US President Donald Trump has warned Iran that the clock is ticking. But despite the threats, back-channel diplomacy is still at work as both sides search for leverage without triggering a wider war. Also on the day, India's Prime Minister

0: I'm Phil Gale. Welcome to The Day. Now, Donald Trump has warned Iran that the clock is ticking. Posting on social media, the American president threatened that there could soon be nothing left of the country if negotiations to end the war fail. But while the rhetoric is dramatic, it's also familiar. President Trump has repeatedly issued escalating deadlines and grandiose threats throughout this conflict, only to walk them back or take no action, often while behind-the-scenes diplomacy continues. Well, Iranian Foreign Ministry spokesman Esmail Baghaya confirmed that Tehran had received what he called corrective considerations from the United States through Pakistani mediators, and that Iran has now sent its response to Washington. Mr. Baghaya also defended his country's efforts to establish new mechanisms to govern transit through the Strait of Hormuz, saying Tehran and Oman had a legal and logical basis for managing safe passage through the vital waterway. And he warned that Iran was prepared to respond to what he called even the smallest mistake from the opposing side. Cameron Mattin is Associate Professor of International Relations at the University of Sussex in the UK. Welcome back to DW. So the clock is ticking, and the US president is warning that there could soon be nothing left of Iran. How does Tehran view these overblown threats from Donald Trump, which he's used before without following through? Are they seen as credible?
1: Well, by now you would imagine that Iranians, like most people following Trump on Truth Social, be very familiar with these threats. And at least since the ceasefire, many of these threats have been weighed without being implemented. And it could be equally just a matter of Trump's a strategy of putting more pressure on Iran in order to reach a deal. And behind the scenes, messages being exchanged, even though Trump flatly rejected Iran's response to its own proposal, we hear that, in fact, Iran has sent US a new set of, a revised version of the original proposal in response to US feedback on its own proposal for peace. So there seems to be communication going on. Whether it leads to a deal, it's difficult to know, because from what we hear, the gap remains quite wide between the two sides. So the possibility of resumption of war is actually quite possible, as much as a deal might be on the cards as well.
0: And that gap, is it as simple as control of the Strait of Hormuz and whether Iran should be allowed to have nuclear weapons? Is that what it boils down to?
1: Well, actually, I think it's more than that, because Iran has always denied that it wants to build a nuclear weapon, and they have repeated it again. The issue is really enrichment, which Iran insists it has the right to as a signatory of NPT. The American side, if we take Marco Rubio's statement a few weeks ago, is that, well, we really don't care about Iran having an in principle or abstract right of enrichment. What we are interested in is practical non-enrichment. And that's something which Iran seems to be rejecting, because it would require a demolishing of its nuclear facilities, enrichment facilities, and so on, which they have been refusing in the past. And they are currently also refusing. So we have to really see how they can find a formula which both sides can accept. We heard from Trump on the way back from China that US can live with a 20-year suspension of enrichment, so a long period without completely removing the possibility of enrichment in the future. Whether Iran, accepts such a long period of non-enrichment, we have to see. In the past, they have rejected it. But it leaves space for negotiations in terms of the possible, the lengths of such a period. But also there are issues such as Iran demands actually war damages, indemnities, and so on, which U.S. has rejected, but instead has apparently suggested creating a so-called reconstruction and development fund, something similar to what happened after Second World War to redevelop Europe. But where the funds come from,

0: come into this new fund, we don't really know. And so Iran seems to be quite suspicious about this general kind of commitments without any substance offered by the Americans.
1: All right, let's talk more about the Strait of Hormuz, the tolls from which Iran hopes to use for reconstruction. One of the most interesting developments is that Iran has now created this, or is talking about these new mechanisms to govern traffic through the Strait of Hormuz. Now, is that, do you think Iran is serious about that as the way forward, the way it wishes the world to be from this point on? Or is that just Iran leveraging its best card really hard?
0: I mean, one could make an argument for both, actually, options, because Iran apparently has insisted on the recognition of its sovereignty over the Strait of Hormuz from the Americans, something which Americans obviously have refused. But here we're also dealing not just with Iran or the US, but also other Arab states which have basically shores on the Persian Gulf, including UAE, which is much more hawkish on Iran and on the terms of any peace to be made with Iran, but also Saudi Arabia and others whose economy really depends on the Strait of Hormuz. I mean, it is conceivable that Iran might relent on this particular issue to some extent in order to get concessions in relation to both the nuclear file, but also Iran's blocked assets and also the massive sanctions which is on Iranian economy, has been on Iranian economy for decades really now. And especially the sanctions and the blocked assets are really crucial for Iran if the Islamic Republic, seeks to survive the peace as opposed to the war, because, you know, it is possible that, you know, let's assume the war somehow ends. But Iran has to deal with a destroyed economy, with millions of people having lost their jobs, and all the problems which had given rise to multiple popular unrests, which the regime was able to put down only by killing thousands of protesters. So in order to avoid that, or at least reduce the chance of it, it has to have economic resources and financial resources to rebuild the country, which is why they are insisting on this particular demand from the US.
1: Moving on, we've also seen renewed drone incidents affecting Gulf states, including the UAE, as you mentioned. So is this a widening regional conflict despite the ceasefire technically still being in place? Or is this is just the way these things are done with? We call it a ceasefire. It's a bit ragged, but if we both agree that it's kind of OK, then we'll live with it.
0: I think to some extent that's the case. I mean, we don't really know who has launched these drones. Iranians seem to deny it. And like to point to Israel doing some sort of false flag operation. But it could also be, you know, quite possible Iran wants to remind everyone that if the war resumes, there are soft targets, including UAE infrastructure and so on. And let's remember that UAE actually received the bulk of Iran's missiles during the actual war, even more than Israel. So I'm not surprised if it turns out that it was Iran and is trying to basically threaten them with what might come if the full war resumes. But there are other really interesting things also happening, such as reports of Pakistan deploying a squadron of its fighter jets, 8,000 troops, many drones, and basically a lot of military muscle on Saudi Arabian soil, which as part of its mutual defense pact, which they concluded last year. This gives Pakistan a very strange situation, you know, position of being mediator as well as, you know, indirect party to the war as an ally of the Saudi Arabia. So things are shaping up, and I think that particular development must give Iranians some food for thought, because during this ceasefire, we see that a sort of alliance is shaping up between Arab states indirectly with Israel, but also actualization of the defense pact between Pakistan and Saudi Arabia. So if the war resumes, it may not be just US, Israel, and Iran, but others involved. And there were reports of actually Saudis and UAE

0: airplanes having bombed Iran during the actual war before ceasefire. Right. So Iran would face more military pressure.
1: So let's look a little closer at that. As you say, Pakistan has made this huge deployment under the aegis of this mutual defense pact that it has with Saudi Arabia, which Saudi Arabia has held off on invoking, apparently, until now. So why would Saudi Arabia do this now? And how does Pakistan's about-to-be direct involvement in this conflict affect its role as a supposedly independent and neutral mediator?
0: I mean, all of this actually could be, you know, a textbook example of brinkmanship, i.e., you use particular instruments to force the other side to concede, but once in place, those actions you have taken in order to actually prevent, in this case, resumption of war, might actually lead to war, or at least intensification of it.
1: Forgive me for interruption. Let me interrupt there, because I can't. Sure. I know it's a complicated issue, but I can't quite work out who in that scenario you've painted there is putting the pressure on whom for what purpose. This is Pakistan being drawn into this. Are you saying that this is Saudi Arabia trying to pressure Pakistan?
0: Yeah, no, I mean Saudi Arabia and Pakistan jointly trying to pressure Iran at the very same time that US also pressures Iran, because Pakistan does not really like to be dragged into the war. However, it has this pact with Saudi Arabia, in return for which it receives billions of dollars of aid and all sorts of assistance from Saudi Arabia. So it cannot simply not act upon that defense pact. Right. So Pakistan has an interest in war not resuming, but it also cannot really lose Saudi Arabia as a major patron. So they are hoping that this kind of movement will give Iran more incentive to actually be more flexible in its discussions with the U.S. so that the war is not resumed. But those very movements might, you know, make a tense situation even more tense, and Iranians might read that as part of a larger, a mobilization against them in order to make a new round of war even more destructive as far as Iran is concerned.
1: Okay, thank you for talking us so clearly through that complicated situation, which is getting even more tangled. Kamran Matin from the University of Sussex. Thank you. Bye-bye.
0: Thank you.
1: Indian Prime Minister Narendra Modi is on a multi-country tour of Europe as India and the EU move closer together economically and strategically at a time of increasing global uncertainty. His visit comes as European governments rethink trade, supply chains and security relationships following the Ukraine war, increasing tensions with China and growing concerns over economic dependency. Mr. Modi was in Norway on Monday following meetings in Sweden that focused on trade, technology, defence and investment cooperation. Speaking in Sweden on Sunday, European Commission President Ursula von der Leyen said the bloc wants deeper investment ties with India.
2: Our next step must be to deliver an investment agreement. And this is the missing piece of the puzzle in our reinforced economic cooperation, especially in a world where supply chains are being reshaped and economic security challenges us as never before. Deepening our investment ties will help us to de-risk and to diversify.
1: So what's in it for India and what's in it for Europe? Richard Rosso is a senior advisor and holds the chair in India and Emerging Asia Economics at the Centre for Strategic and International Studies. Welcome to DW, Richard. Let's start with the basics.
3: Thanks.
1: Is this India doing individual deals with individual European countries or with the EU as a bloc?
3: Well, it's a bit of both. Obviously, for signing a free trade agreement, the ability to negotiate directly with the European Union and capture most member states. Separately, India has negotiated agreements with a smaller EFTA group, as well as with the UK. So they managed to get agreements with all three blocs that basically make up the entire EU. So they've got coverage from toe to toe. But when it comes time to trying to lure specific investors to come in, to do roadshows, to try to get an understanding about the markets for products and sometimes raw materials, things like that. Then you got to do a lot of individual work as well as looking at defense and security cooperation. So a bit of both, and India kind of picks the pathway that's right for the different type of topic.
1: Okay, so it sounds like everyone is signed up to this. This has got everyone's all the capitals, all the European capitals signed off. Okay, we're talking about 27 individual countries on one side and one on the other. So this next question gets a bit sort of vague, but what does each side have to gain from strengthening economic ties between India and Europe?
3: Well, I think for India, when they look at trying to connect stronger economically with the European Union, they want export markets for some of their labor-intensive products. They're also making a big push to try to be more productive in terms of high-tech industries. So if that comes to blossom, they'd like to make sure that they can export that as well. They want to attract foreign direct investment coming into the country, but also options for immigration. So those are some of the things that I think are in India's short list and wish list that you've seen articulated in the statements done so far across this trip. For the European Union, export market, obviously India now is the most populous country in the world and still growing at 6-7% per year. Growing amount of FDI out of India, and a lot of times, surprisingly, India's outbound FDI tends to look for developed markets.
1: FDI?
3: So Europe might be able to land increased FDI. And students, tech workers, as much as those students and tech workers aren't coming to the United States anymore because of concerns about closure of the U.S. market, you know, if Europe can tap into a lot of this great talent, students and tech workers that we're really trying to push away right now, all for the benefit of Europe. So I think both sides have things to gain.
1: Okay. And when we talk about FDI, we're talking about foreign direct investment. Yeah. Just thinking about potentially who might have much to lose, both India and the EU. They both have strong farming lobbies. Is this why this is a series of deals rather than a sort of trade deal between the bloc and India?
3: I think, and we see that as a major sticking point, too, in terms of the United States' ability to get our pending bilateral trade agreement across the finish line. You know, with a lot of countries, the United States and with Europe, farmers make up a small but vocal minority. In India, they still are just about the majority, a little over 40%, almost 45% of India's labor market is still in basic small-time agriculture. So the ability for a small farmer like that to, you know, to get their product on a dirt road with no cold chain storage, get it to port, send it, you know, is virtually impossible. I can't speak to Europe as much, but at least in India, the idea that a democratically elected leader can open up an agreement that might potentially flood the market with product that really is kind of subsistence living for a lot of farmers, a very dangerous place. So I do think, yeah, trade agreements would have to carve out certain parts of agriculture that really touch on the lowest folks that have very little economic rungs below them.
1: All right, let's talk about the why then of why this is happening. Is this all about the turbulence and uncertainty being generated by this White House?
3: Yeah, I think that might be accelerating. We actually began to see India about 5 years ago. So about midway through Prime Minister Modi's second term in office, you began to see India moving away from protectionism as its major measures on trade and moving towards openness, reducing tariffs in for capital goods and equipment you couldn't find locally, but also aggressively pursuing trade agreements. So while Europe is one of the more recent ones, you saw agreements with UAE, with Australia, and with others that came even before President Trump came to office. So India's tilt towards signing trade agreements, it does predate President Trump, but I suspect that, you know, concerns that India would have about losing their most important economic partner. The United States is the largest export market for goods, the largest export market for India's services, the largest source of foreign investment. So I suspect that probably is accelerating India's drive to latch down a number of these other pending trade agreements. So wasn't the creator, but it's the accelerant for sure.
1: Okay. Let's talk about the way India has played its geopolitical hand, which seemed to be going very well for it. It's constantly refused to pick a side, if I can put it that way. Delhi buys weapons from Russia while being a member of the Quad Strategic Forum with the US, Australia and Japan, while also being a founding member of the BRICS group of nations, which seeks to counter Western geopolitical and economic dominance. So how does this new set of deals with Europe fit into that?
3: Yeah, I think it really is about maintaining domestic commercial momentum by latching on trade partnerships with key partners. I think India still isn't quite sure where Europe stands, individual member nations stand, on whether they're going to be more confrontational about China. And India certainly does not want to be pinned down, as you rightly point out, in taking a call and trying to broker something between Russia.

0: Russia and Ukraine. They'll raise their voice occasionally, but that's about as far as I think India's willing to go. And if India could take advantage of low-cost Russian oil and fertilizers and still buying a lot of weapons, particularly spares for the massive kit of Russian-made military equipment they already have, they don't want to be pinned down and having and being forced to do that. So I think with Europe, it really is pure play, more of a commercial. I think when you talk about strategic, some of the forums like BRICS and the Shanghai Cooperation Organization, you don't see a lot of tangible outcomes. The Quad has had a lot more tangible outcomes, but even the Quad is under some question. We do have a Quad foreign ministers meeting that's going to take place in Delhi next week, but it seems to have been downgraded from a leader summit, fewer working groups, and maybe a little bit less visibility on big things the Quad may be doing together. So I don't know that India's got a very strong strategic outlay in any direction at all right now. At least for a while, it had been, you know, working with partners that are willing to stand up against China. But even that seems to be under question because of partner concerns right now.
1: Let's talk a bit more about China. We have Europe talking about de-risking from China, but not decoupling. We know that China and India have a somewhat fractious relationship. Do the two sides of this deal, India and Europe, do they have the same view of the risks that China poses?
0: I don't think they do quite yet. For India, it is something akin to a territorial, not quite existential, but at least a direct territorial risk, where you've already got disputed territory between the two. It's triggered just 6 years ago, conflict between the two, dozens of soldiers dying on both sides. Luckily, no shots fired, but still conflicts have erupted, and not just with India. China and Bhutan have a disputed border. There's been a military confrontation that it engaged in as well on Bhutan's behalf, since Bhutan is basically the kind of protector state. So for India, the threats along the border and the maritime domain as the People's Liberation Army from China begins playing a more active role in the Indian Ocean, it's a day-to-day thing, both in terms of maritime and land. Europe doesn't have the day-to-day pressures quite the same way. But de-risking, because China has used commercial diplomacy as a tool, as a sanctions tool against other partners. So I think for Europe to at least find other partners for exports, to be able to attract goods that they buy from China, is a good and healthy thing. For India, it's a lot more security-oriented right now, and it's a day-to-day thing that's in their face every single afternoon.
1: Okay, so Europe clearly wants India to become a larger manufacturing and technology partner. But can India realistically emerge as a serious alternative to China at scale?
0: Yeah, you know, right now, you still don't see nearly enough reform, particularly at the state level in India. States actually have a lot of control over the basic factors of production that'll make manufacturing work or not. Electricity, water, labor regulations, land, most of that's actually controlled not by Prime Minister Modi, but by state governments, the 28 states that actually define a lot of those features and characteristics. A couple of states have done pretty good reforms in those areas. Modi's home state of Gujarat, the state of Tamil Nadu in the East Coast. But you need more than just two states, I think, that are waking up every day and making the tough decisions that can help to attract global supply chains. Because right now it's a bit of a race as robots and automation and artificial intelligence look to replace workers in industries that have so far been where robots have been kept out of. Is India going to be able to get the reforms in place to absorb some of that labor that they're creating right now before almost every industry, including areas like textiles and food processing, become mechanized? So that's the grand race. India's got to move really fast to make sure they don't lose out on that.
1: Finally, one of the prime ministers, one of the Indian prime ministers' big missions has been to take his country into a position as a leading global power rather than just a sort of balancing one. Do partnerships like this suggest that India is moving towards the top tier geopolitically, or is this just about continuing that incremental progress?
0: It's probably maybe more of a recognition from India's trading partners that India is rising up to be a global power more than it is, you know, India becoming a power itself. And I say that because, you know, India is about to surpass both Germany and Japan to be the world's third largest economy. And if they maintain 6-7% growth rates, there'll be a $15 trillion economy mid-century. By the end of the century, they'll have double China's population. Today, you know, it's still hard to make the case that India has a lot of influence on global affairs. They don't have much of a development budget. It's not a huge market for other countries' exports necessarily. Probably the single biggest tool that they have is the diaspora, which for a lot of countries across Asia and the Middle East, and including North America, the diaspora is a critical component of a lot of our emerging technology, research and such. But, you know, I think when you're talking about India as a global power, they have aspirations, maybe not there today. But if you think India's going to maintain this growth rate by mid-century, you know, if they shrug, they're going to have tremendous influence just

0: outside their own region and across the world. So I think India's key partners are playing for the India of 2050, not just the India of today.
1: Fascinating analysis. Thank you for that. Richard Rosso from the Center for Strategic and International Studies. And that was the day. You can follow the team on social media at DW News or on the DW app. Have a good day. Bye-bye.

0: Saturdays in Burundi are unique. Instead of lazy weekends, people work together in solidarity. Community labour is mandatory by law. But for many, it brings a sense of unity and perspective. Sometimes the work isn't easy, but understanding the purpose behind it gives you strength for yourself and for the country.
1: Eco Africa. Next.
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4: If you want to go fast, you go alone. But if you want to go very far, you go together. And that is what we need to fight for climate justice.
5: Throughout this episode, we're going to meet some people who are coming together to protect their future. Like these children in Kampala, Uganda.
6: Drums, dancing, shouting. No, this is not a festival. It is a climate demo. We are right in the middle of the Children's Climate Change March. In April 2026, thousands of school children took to the streets in Uganda's capital, Kampala, calling for greater climate justice and a clean environment. Some of them have been trained by the organization Little Hands Go Green as so-called green ambassadors. 9-year-old Melissa is one of them. Her mission, to spread the green gospel, one child at a time.
7: I'm going to teach children how to keep the environment safe by collecting plastic waste, by planting more trees, by planting flowers.
6: 10 years ago, Shalom Nalubega was one of those children. She shows where this can lead.
8: They're going to really change how people look at the environment. They're going to change a lot about the world. And hopefully and possibly, we'll probably be saved from the doomsday clock because we all know it's very close to midnight.
6: And Kampala is not marching alone. In Munich, children are on the streets too. Parents in tow, signs in hand.

0: similar messages.
1: So I say hi to Kampala because you guys are probably marching. We are marching.
2: We are proud that we have done something very historic. Two continents, two countries, two cities, one global solidarity march. The theme for this march across both continents is our environment is our future is our responsibility, let us take charge. So the young 7-year-old will go back home and tell mommy, no, we can't trash this, we can't litter.
3: Kampala produces 2,500 tons of waste every day, but only half is collected. The rest, it often ends up exactly where it should not, on streets, in drains, and in waterways. For Melissa, climate action does not stop after the march. In her neighborhood, she tries to show other children what they can do.
4: Throw it to the rubbish pit or in the dustbin. You have to clean the water sources, remove polythene bags in water, so that you get clean water.
5: You, as one person, if you keep on carrying this chain everywhere that you go, imagine how you're going to teach someone else to carry it on.
3: In Munich, the message comes with costumes, color, and a few very committed bees. But behind the playful scenes are serious demands. Less oil and gas, more renewable energy, and fewer emissions.
6: Children and the youth deserve a future that is better. They do not deserve to suffer from the consequences of our actions. This is why we should be able to sow the right seed so that the children and the youth can have a better future.
3: Their march leads them to the city administration. They are calling for better waste management, clean drinking water, and many more trees. More trees mean more shade, cleaner air, and more carbon stored.
2: We have over 150 districts in Uganda alone. Imagine if every district and its members of parliament made a deliberate effort to either plant trees or do boreholes, where would we be? We'd have a healthy, green country.
5: It really excites me that I can proudly say that I have built over 1,500 plus trees around Uganda, and that just makes me so happy and at peace in my heart because I know that I have done something to change the environment.
3: Melissa also wants to contribute, and despite her age, she already sees the bigger picture.
4: I think the environment helps us in the formation of rainfall. The environment can control soil erosion. It can help the farmers in their growing practices.
3: From Kampala to Munich, the message is simple but strong. The future is not just something children inherit, it is something they are already fighting for.
7: How can such energy be turned into lasting change? If the children can retain their ideals and grow up to be active citizens, officials or politicians. That's what has happened in Freetown, Sierra Leone, where the mayor has taken up the fight for a livable city.
8: She's full of energy and determination. Her city is heating up. It's already 30 degrees Celsius now. That's no longer unusual, and nights barely cool down. Yvonne Akisoya, the mayor of Freetown, wants to make the city more livable. She listens to what people are saying about how the rising temperatures are affecting them.
9: Central Business District. And how would it do? Well, would it work in collaboration?
10: One of the impacts is on traders. As you can see, we have a significant informal sector. And many of them are literally sitting in the sun all day long. So part of our climate change interventions is building market shade covers.
8: Nearly 2 million people live in Sierra Leone's capital. Many earn a living as street vendors. Akisoya wants to improve conditions for the city's poorest. Sometimes, that starts with simple things, sidewalks, fewer cars, better public

0: space. Some city council members are meeting engineers from UN Habitat to discuss new projects. Other improvements are already underway. It's wonderful that our sewer is hardly ever blocked anymore. Sanitary conditions have already improved a lot. Freetown is on the front line of climate change. Rapid unplanned growth, deforestation, and coastal settlements have left people exposed to flooding, heat, and landslides. In 2017, a massive landslide killed over 1,000 people, displacing thousands more, a wake-up call the mayor is determined to address. But Akisoya also wants something else, a cleaner city. She dreams of a Freetown like the one she remembers from childhood.
1: I'm an outdoor girl. I was raised by a father who's a zoologist, and I'm also one of four girls. So swim, climb trees, ride bicycles, skateboard was my life. And that meant that, you know, just a real love for nature. We lived in Frederick College, which then was mountains. You know, our backyard was just forest. We would fish in the stream.
0: One of her favorite projects is the city's first wastewater treatment plant. Here, wastewater is turned into biogas and compost. Before becoming mayor, Akisoya worked in finance in London for more than 25 years. Now, those connections and skills help her raise money for projects like this. In one of the world's poorest countries, support from donors like the World Bank and partnerships with other cities are essential. At this plant, briquettes are made from sewage sludge. They are an alternative to charcoal, which is harmful to health and the environment. For now, it's still a pilot project. Isafu Sisai received the briquettes for free. She is helping to test the new fuel at home. There's only a small amount of smoke. It's different. This coal is much safer. The fire goes out on its own and it doesn't smoke non-stop. Since Akisoya took office in 2018, the city has changed a lot. More than a million trees have been planted. Freetown also has Africa's only heat officer, Eugenia Kagbo. She tends to climate projects like mangrove restoration, which helps protect coastal communities from flooding. She works directly with residents, creating shaded spaces and raising awareness about how to cope with extreme heat.
2: This is very important because those who are already vulnerable, as 35% of our city's population live in formal settlement, are extremely, extremely disadvantaged by extreme heat. So I was appointed to help work with the city to develop plans and roadmap to address the problems of extreme heat and to ensure that those who are most vulnerable can cope with rising temperatures.
0: A livable city means more than adapting to heat. It also means keeping the city clean. Many streets are swept every day, and residents are encouraged to dispose of waste responsibly. When she walks through the city, nothing escapes her attention, she says. Not even a piece of trash on the street. As the reporter, I wonder if I should grab it. What if it's a test?
3: You hear what you say? We use every opportunity. I think with me, I'm a kind of like my sixth eye or third eye just sees any drop of litter.
0: More can be done for Freetown. She says she gets involved wherever she can, and that she wants more than anything to see real change. And looking ahead, she wants to take the work even further, beyond the capital. She's already said she's going to run for president of Sierra Leone in the next elections in 2028.
4: More proof that people can change things for the better. Take electricity. Many countries struggle to provide reliable grid power. In fact, in Zambia, some people already use some form of solar power. So what happens when a small community takes that idea seriously? Let's head to Germany, where one small town decided to power itself.
5: At first glance, Feldheim pretty much looks like a street surrounded by a lot of fields. Okay, the name is starting to make sense.
6: Maybe the place got its name for exactly that reason, because the wind can whistle along the field.
5: This is Michael Raschemann. He was the one who got the ball rolling by building 4 wind turbines here about 30 years ago. Over time, that slowly grew into this giant wind farm. There's also this biogas plant that uses organic waste to produce clean electricity and heating. When it gets too cold, this wood-fired heating system jumps in. Then there's a solar plant and this big battery. All of this infrastructure produces hundreds of millions of kilowatt hours of electricity every year, more than enough to supply Feldheim's tiny population with clean energy. Less than 1% of the renewable energy produced in Feldheim is actually used here. Power from the wind farm goes straight to the residents through an independent grid, which means it's very cheap. People here only pay 12 cents per kilowatt hour. For reference, I pay nearly 3 times as much in Berlin. Taking all fees into account, my monthly bill of 50 euros would come out to 15 if I lived in Feldheim. And that cheap local power is the reason why residents are such big fans of the huge wind farm in their backyard.
7: It's
6: incredibly important to use this one small fraction of energy, about 1 million kilowatt hours locally, in order to gain acceptance to feed the remaining 99.5% into the grid.
5: But we're getting ahead of ourselves. Back to the 90s, when this same guy brought the first turbines to Feldheim. Michael Raschemann was still an engineering student back then. It was so momentous that local TV even covered it. He saw potential here. The village's fast fields were pretty high up for this flat part of Germany. Great wind conditions. And there was already a power line close by. It was also a rural area in former East Germany struggling to find its place in a newly reunified country. People were curious and chatty.
6: They have a lot to say to each other. You can tell them some information and it will spread relatively quickly.
5: Raschemann talked to the local government, residents, and the farmers' cooperative, which administers a lot of this land. Together, they agreed where these wind turbines could be built without bothering anyone. For example, by placing them far enough away so they don't cast a shadow on the houses. That was phase one. Lots of talking. And as Raschemann and his wife founded the company Energiequelle that slowly expanded the wind farm, the talking continued.
8: This was a structure that grew slowly over time. More wind turbines were added, but the residents were always kept informed and involved.
5: This is Sebastian Herbst. He's a Feldheimer and the head of the Agricultural Co-op, a group of farmers who share land and equipment to make farming easier and more profitable. And this co-op is also in the clean energy game. Because right around the time the wind farm was growing in the early 2000s, farmers were in a tough spot. Their income was unstable, partly because the EU lowered minimum prices for a lot of their products. And the oil they used to keep the facility for these babes warm was expensive, so they thought, let's diversify. They joined forces with Energiequelle to build this plant. It uses manure from livestock, crushed grain, and corn to produce biogas. The plant captures potent methane that would have otherwise escaped into the air and turns it into a more climate-friendly fuel for electricity and heating.
8: It allowed us to secure our workforce and offer prospects new jobs. At the moment, milk prices are low, pork prices are low, so the mood in agriculture is really catastrophic. And you're actually glad when you have something like a biogas plant.
5: But there is one final step that Raschemann believes really sealed the deal for locals, saying goodbye to big energy and lowering the prices. So Energiequelle cooperated with the local government to build an independent electricity grid in 2010. As in, they built their own power lines and all. But the locals wanted more. They also wanted access to renewable heating from here. That's why they joined forces with the municipality, businesses, and farms to build their own heating network. Each household invested 3,000 euros into this energy transition. And there was some money from the state and the EU as well.
8: A good, cheap solution for everyone.
5: This move made Feldheim one of a kind in Germany, to the point that it attracts visitors from around the world. Today, there are more than 180 bioenergy villages across Germany. They get most of their power and heating from clean sources, mostly biomass. Some of them are close to 100% renewable. But what makes Feldheim unique is that unlike the others, it's completely off-grid. The village runs its own heating and electricity network independently. And that really paid off in 2022. When Russia's war in Ukraine plunged Germany into an energy crisis, Veltheim continued to enjoy steady electricity and heating, and it was affordable. At the peak,

0: Of the crisis, Germans paid an average of 45 cents per kilowatt hour. Feldheim stayed down here.
1: It's important that people actually notice electricity is cheaper because those things are standing so close to me.
0: Not only did longtime Feldheim residents accept clean energy in their backyard, more people are moving there because of it, like this guy, Jens Neumann.
2: Hallo.
3: Hallo.
2: Hallo, ich bin Beatrice.
3: Hallo, Jens. Hallo, herzlich willkommen in Feldheim.
2: Schönen guten Tag. Dankeschön.
3: So.
0: He and dozens of newcomers have been living in this house that opened in 2024. And he's wasted no time and got Feldheim written on his ID, even though it's now technically just a district of a different town.
1: So people know if they ever check me, not only does he live in Treuenbrietzen, but in the energy-independent village of Feldheim.
0: As for the wind turbines, he can barely see them from his backyard, or porch.
1: Keep building more. If my electricity bill stays this way with these hobbies I have, do your thing.
0: Because those hobbies he's talking about, they're very energy intensive and have racked up quite a bill in the past.
1: I was once told that I use enough electricity for two people. In my old apartment, I used about 2,400 kilowatt hours a year. All this technology needs a lot of electricity.
0: But as popular as this approach is in Feldheim, it can't work everywhere. There are specific circumstances that made it thrive here. It's a tiny district with a very curious, tightly knit community. For larger towns or communities that lack the natural advantages that these places have, trying to do the same thing would be much harder. That doesn't take away from the fact that planners did a lot of things right in Feldheim. By communicating, creating job opportunities, and providing unbeatable prices. But it allowed Feldheim to achieve its energy transition decades before Germany could even dream of completing its own.
4: Mini grids are not just a success story in Germany. Across Africa, there are already reaching millions of people. In Nigeria, there are already more than 200 mini grids across the country, and the number is expected to rise to 1,350 within 4 years. So this idea of communities having energy independence, it's already happening.
5: And it's not just about energy. When people come together, they can transform much more than the power of their homes. Let us go to Burundi, where millions of people turn out once a week under a special arrangement to work together for their land, their communities, and their future.
6: In Burundi, Saturdays are different. While in many places it's the start of the weekend, here millions of people gather in cities and rural areas to work together. This community labor has been mandatory for almost 20 years and is changing the country. The advantage of community work is that you have a lot of people doing something at the same time, which means it gets finished quickly. Another plus point is that we teach people what to do and can demonstrate it to everyone right away, so it's easier for them to understand. Today, in the hills of Nyarushanga in western Burundi, the workers are repairing what's known as contour trenches. This involves deepening trenches that have been dug along the natural contours of the land to stop rainwater running straight down the hill. The planted embankments above the trenches help slow the water, which prevents soil erosion and stores moisture. This simple technique safeguards the steep hill and makes the land more fertile. In the past, the community work focused on cleaning up public areas. Now it's more about ecology. This community work is very important for the people. Even before the workers from the cooperative that's helping us today came along, we were raising awareness among residents about the need to protect the environment, especially by planting trees on bare hills. And that has already borne fruit. The community effort has also borne fruit for farmer Jean-Marie Nkorubusa, some 50 kilometers farther west. He spent years battling soil erosion on the hills here in Vuya village. Often, it was in vain. When he learned to dig contour trenches and plant them, it changed everything. Where we dig the contour trenches, we also sow grasses for animal fodder, as it prevents the rainwater from eroding the soil. During the dry season,

0: season, this grass is then a valuable source of food for our livestock. But the greatest success is in his fields. Before we learned how to build contour trenches, the rain washed away most of our crops because we farm on steep slopes. Not anymore. Where I used to harvest 1 ton of potatoes, now I get 3.5 to 4 tons. Back to Nyarushanga. These potatoes belong to a cooperative, one of hundreds across the country known as Sangwe, or Together. They don't just work together, they also plan the next harvest together. Farmers select the best potatoes from those that are already sprouting to sow them back into the ground as seed, a circular system. This same principle of solidarity applies in urban areas too. This Saturday, these workers, Burundi's largest city, Bujumbura, are building a new basketball court. Everyone comes together, everyone contributes to improving the place. I have no doubts about the future if we maintain this momentum. But you do need to provide clear goals and guidance for this community work. Otherwise, it can be ineffective. The bamboo on the banks of the city's rivers was planted by community work. The roots hold the soil together, preventing erosion and helping to prevent flooding in Bujumbura, a green barrier to mitigate the impact of a changing climate. Back in Nyarushanga, 2 hours to the east, workers are now harvesting beans, all on the same Saturday. The work is not voluntary, and not everyone is happy with that. We can easily find out who is not participating in the community work by consulting the leaders of the local groups. Every person who has worked is logged in an attendance book. Those who didn't participate first get a warning. If that doesn't work, we take appropriate measures, including sanctions. Farmer Mbonimpa Konsil says she enjoys the work. What may look to some like tedious labor is, for many here, about coming together, after decades of ethnic violence that traumatized both Burundi and neighboring Rwanda. Sometimes the work isn't easy, but understanding the purpose behind it gives you strength, for yourself and for the country. Even those who aren't sure about it realize that if they don't take part, they'll be left behind. Working together is a blessing. In Burundi, Saturdays are different. While elsewhere everyone does what they like, people here come together to work for a shared, sustainable future.
1: 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Then sign up for our new Echo Drop newsletter.
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1: Slop.
3: Just absolute slop.
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0: There's no way out in sight. AI, death of the internet. Coming up. Would you get in a car with no driver? We would. Driving through Hamburg in a VW ID Buzz Autonomous. A safe ride or loss of control? Is this how the mobility of the future will feel?
5: Rev. In 90 minutes.

0: We're all asking ourselves, when will this stop and why have we been in this mess?
1: Europe's drug trade follows Europe's trade routes. And from the very beginning, the Netherlands has been a key hub.
2: We are a country of tradesmen. We're always at this crossroads where goods came in, goods were sent out, and there was people with money.
1: But what happens if drug trafficking becomes more powerful than the state regulating it? European Narcos, The Wealth of a Nation, starts May 20th on DW. Get the greenest of all your updates. 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

0: This is DW News, and these are our top stories. Three people have been killed in a shooting at the Islamic Center of San Diego. The city's police say the dead were a security guard and two other employees at the mosque. The case is being investigated as a hate crime. City authorities say the two suspected shooters later killed themselves. They were found dead a few blocks away. More cases of the Ebola virus have been reported in the Democratic Republic of Congo. New treatment centers have opened to care for those infected with the latest strain, for which there's no vaccine available. Cases have also been confirmed in neighboring Uganda. Over 100 people have died from the highly contagious disease, and the World Health Organization has declared the outbreak a public health emergency of international concern. The Israeli military has intercepted a flotilla carrying aid for Gaza, with Prime Minister Benjamin Netanyahu praising the raid on what he called a malicious plan designed to break the isolation we have imposed on Hamas terrorists in Gaza. Critics say Israel's naval blockade of the Strip amounts to collective punishment. The flotilla of more than 50 vessels departed Turkey last week. Organizers say dozens of its ships are still en route to Gaza.
1: You know what no one ever taught us how to talk about?
2: Yes.
3: Yes.
1: Love, sex, relationships.
4: People say it's an adjustment. It's not an adjustment. It's a new life.
1: This season,
5: because
1: we're going deeper.
5: I can walk around.
6: If I feel like that on an occasion, I'll masturbate.
5: Exactly.
1: No shame, no filters. Oh my gosh. Just honest conversations about what we really think. What you do. But rarely get to say out loud. I'm Lisa Mangala.

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0: Has the internet died? Unnoticed? Drowned by?
1: Flop.
2: Slop, as many are calling it.
1: Just absolute slop.
3: The question is, will social spaces survive? Will search engines survive? Will the open web survive the great slopification?
0: How did we get here? The internet, a shared space for knowledge, culture, and entertainment. Its significance has been compared to that of the written word or the printing press. But some now believe the internet is approaching its end. Artificial intelligence is drowning the web with pointless clickbait, meaningless media, vapid machine-generated content, and networks of fake friends. Are we condemned to drift aimlessly through this digital trash, seeing platforms and social networks sink into the abyss before our eyes?
4: You know, the internet is just going to get less and less useful, which is a very sad thing. And it might just explode

0: The word slop has really taken off over the last couple of years because it is such a perfect word to describe the kinds of generative AI products that you get as you scroll through a feed on Twitter or Instagram or Facebook. Slop is increasingly sort of an easy way to just categorize everything from bots crowding replies on Twitter to fake electronic and country music on Spotify to AI crazy AI generated images that seem to come out of nowhere on Facebook.
1: The AI-generated images of Shrimp Jesus that flooded Facebook a couple of years ago are a good example. Journalist Max Reed wanted to find out who or what was behind this sudden deluge of images of the crustacean Christ.
0: It's very difficult to get in touch with people who are actually running these pages, producing Shrimp Jesus and whatever other crazy things you can imagine. And finally, I found a WhatsApp number attached to one of these pages, and I texted this guy who popped up and introduced himself to me as a guy named Stephen Mwangi, who I believe lives in Kenya. He told me some of his biggest topics are religion and specifically Christianity, animals, people love animals, and Manchester United, the English soccer club. So he tries to create images around these that are, like high engagement. People will want to click on them, share them, comment on them, and he shares them to the pages. And when they go viral, he actually is able to get a small payout from Facebook. So to me, this was a real sort of a eureka moment in when I was researching this, because it became clear that Facebook was, subsidizing the slop itself. It was not just a willing participant, it was sort of an aggressive participant in turning its whole platform into wall-to-wall Shrimp Jesus, basically.
1: But this phenomenon is not limited to Shrimp Jesus or Facebook. Social networks are bursting with grotesque AI-generated deepfakes intended to move, frighten, or enrage us. They appeal to our empathy.

0: apathy, envy, greed, hatred, or fear, wanting us to click and share.
1: हो चुका है हमारे इस स्टेट बैंक ऑफ इंडिया के बैंक अकाउंट में बैंक डिटेल्स गाइस यहां पर भाई ब्लर रहेगा जैसा कि
0: Many of those paid to produce this content are based in Africa or Asia. They learn their craft through online tutorials. Now, software is available that can generate whole videos automatically from just a sentence or two.
2: Пока не получим нужную картинку. Таким образом, создаём все
3: 90 Tage vom heutigen Tag entfernt, könntest du bereits deinen eigenen
0: Dubious online coaches are fueling the AI craze in Germany as well. They claim to know top secret hacks to create automated AI videos. They say this content can guarantee passive income, the new buzzword for what was once called making money while you sleep. The problem is that YouTube's most popular automated videos are spreading pseudo-journalistic nonsense.
4: Heinz Hönig, Selbstmord.
5: Heinz Hönig, suicide. Franz Beckenbauer disinherits his son. Michael Schumacher, dead again.
4: Joey Kelly gestorben.
5: Joey Kelly, dead. Jürgen Drews, dead in accident. Michael Schumacher, dead yet again. There are channels that specialize in spreading false rumors about celebrities. Really nasty rumors, like that they've beaten or raped their children. Really nasty stuff. Over 30,000 videos like this were posted last year alone, just from the sites I've studied. That means hundreds of thousands, maybe even millions of videos were posted over the last few months in Germany alone. They've been viewed thousands, even millions of times. Millions of people are being lied to.
6: Wir sprechen davon, aber Millionen Menschen, die in die Irre geführt werden.
4: Also hier, das sind dann
5: This one is popular. German singer Helene Fischer and her daughter Nala have been brutally beaten by Helene's husband.
4: Das sind dann oft Videos, die
5: The content of these videos often has nothing to do with the teaser.
4: Also wir können das mal
5: Let's try this one.
7: Helene Fischer.
8: Can Helene Fischer start over after her divorce? Fischer is a celebrated German singer, famous for her powerful voice and captivating stage performance.
4: Und so weiter.
8: But she is going through a messy divorce from her husband Thomas Seitel.
6: Oder sie versprechen große Sachen.
5: Or they promise huge scoops and then rely on fake news. If there's nothing scary enough to report on in the rainforest, the AI simply makes something up.
8: In 2015, a giant anaconda was filmed by a helicopter crew flying over a river in South America.
5: I analyzed quite a few sites that were posting political AI videos before the German elections. They clearly tended to promote content about the far-right AfD party and Russia.
9: Hallo Leute,
8: Hello and welcome to another episode of Politics and Perspectives.
9: Heute müssen wir uns mal wieder ernsthaft fragen,
0: The AI host of this obscure platform, for example, is spreading the rumor that a popular German grocery chain will no longer market chocolate Easter bunnies, so as not to offend Muslims.
8: Lidl has decided to remove the Easter Bunny from its selection. From now on, you will no longer buy an Easter Bunny, but a sitting bunny. Like Christmas, Easter is deeply rooted in our culture.
0: In a statement, Lidl said the name was chosen only to distinguish it from standing bunnies, but many users fell for the story.
5: People don't even question it. They take the story at face value and let themselves be manipulated and enraged. And with political videos in particular, lots of people simply believe whatever they're told and get very, very angry.
0: As an experiment, Schonauer created his own anonymous AI video channel on YouTube that claims to promote sports news. A single command called a prompt was all he needed to create a video.
4: Ein Video darüber,
5: A video about how Germany's main soccer league plans to introduce a blue card in addition to standard red and yellow cards. When players are shown a blue card, they must remove their cleats before continuing to play.
4: Generate a video.
8: Germany's Bundesliga has introduced a new blue card alongside its existing red and yellow cards. It's supposed to make the game fair. Players shown a blue card will have to take off their cleats and play barefoot for the rest of the game.
0: Based on a single prompt entered at a website, the AI concocts a whole backstory, including imaginary details and context, like the following.
8: Soccer fans are divided. Some think it's hilarious and look forward to seeing the players struggling to play barefoot. Others are furious and claim the game is being ruined. Could we soon see awards for the best barefoot player?
10: Haha!
0: Generative AI's real superpower is its ability to lie. Because it cannot differentiate between true and false, it hallucinates, fabricates, spins, and deceives with abandon.
8: Take care and look after your feet.
5: An interesting result with some nice storytelling. You can see how far AI has come. It's hard to tell some of the faces from those of real humans. There are still a few funny glitches, and you can see from the text appearing on screen that it's AI-generated. It's both funny and scary to see what AI is capable of.
0: AI-generated slop has also infiltrated online book platforms. And here, too, the risks are real.
11: If you go to Amazon and you search for mushroom foraging books, one thing that we've found is you're likely to encounter an AI-generated book which is filled with incorrect information.
12: The New York Mycological Society has released a number of warnings about some of the books that you can find on Amazon, specifically because those books are suggesting that people eat mushrooms that are in fact quite toxic. Where the slop problem presents real danger to people is in propagating information that has life or death consequences that is indistinguishable in some sense from, you know, like properly vetted, properly edited factual information.
11: If you look at just one AI-generated book, it's hard to understand how generating AI books could be profitable and worth someone's time. But if you're writing a bad book, you still have to sit down and write it, which takes many hours. Whereas if you're writing, quote unquote, writing a bad AI-generated book, it can take seconds. So it's possible that that person or that company has several pseudonyms, each of them publishing hundreds of books. So you're looking at thousands and thousands of books, which in aggregate can be a nice chunk of change.
0: This is the literary output of one Helene von Waldgraben. She seems to be extremely prolific and has published dozens of books in the last year alone. Self-help books about nutrition, art therapy, toxic relationships, narcissistic fathers, potency enhancers, and tantric sex, all available at major online bookstores. But in fact, she's just a piece of software indulging in pure fantasy. AI book producers aren't shy about imitating work by real-life AI researchers, either.
13: Well, it had the same title as my book, and it kind of had the same structure, but it was all generated by AI. I mean, it was purported to be written by a human because it has a human's name and a picture of the author and everything, but it was very clearly generated by ChatGPT or something like that. I asked Amazon to take it down. I didn't get any response, and I posted about it on Twitter, and a journalist contacted me and wrote a little story about this kind of thing that's happening on Amazon, and then Amazon took it down.
0: We wanted to try this out. We visited one of the many web services designed

0: for people who want to publish books but have no idea what to write about. With just a few clicks, we told the software that we wanted to publish a guidebook on wealth, success, and beauty. We selected a fake author photo from a site called This Person Does Not Exist, and then came up with a few details about a fictional author we called Felix von Wohlsein. That he's always been prolific and is very smart. That was enough for the AI to hallucinate the author's profile. A few clicks later, our machine-generated book is available to buy as an ebook or paperback on Amazon. Not only did we not write it, we've never even read it. We just want to sell it. AI absorbs huge amounts of existing work created by humans and then produces something, supposedly on its own. But can these kinds of machines ever create true literature, become novelists or poets? Here's what singer, poet, and author Nick Cave writes on his website.
1: Data doesn't suffer. ChatGPT has no inner being. It has been nowhere. It has endured nothing. It has not had the audacity to reach beyond its limitations. And hence, it doesn't have the capacity for a shared, transcendent experience, as it has no limitations from which to transcend.
0: Nick Cave, whose voice we recreated using AI, is a poet. But non-poets sometimes have a very different view of the art form.
2: There was an interesting study where a group of researchers asked people to read different poems and say which ones they preferred. And some of them were generated by AI, some of them were written by real poets. And people tended to prefer the ones that were generated by AI because they were much simpler. They were kind of simple-minded, they had sort of the rhyming structure that people liked, and it didn't take much effort to understand them, whereas the poems written by actual human poets were more subtle and more took more sort of thought and effort to understand. So that was kind of a, to me, a slightly disturbing result, but it shows that it's possible that AI systems will be writing books that people will buy, and we might not consider them good, but they might sell.
3: I can debate anybody, and we can have different opinions on whether an AI novel is truly interesting or creative, but I think that's almost a distraction from the deeper challenge at hand, which is if we accept that these tools, which are essentially extracting vast amounts of, you know, product that is created by human labor, by human creativity, and repackaging them so that all of the value is then captured not by the labor that created this content, but by these companies, by these intermediaries, then what we're seeing is a kind of wholesale concentration of power in these very few intermediaries. And we're also seeing the devaluation of everyone that actually made the content, the creative content that eventually, that, you know, originally fed the creation of these tools in the first place.
0: Because of these developments, the American Authors Guild has introduced AI-free certification for literature, a human-authored seal authors can put on their book covers, similar to organic food labels found in grocery stores.
2: It's a strange place to be in, right? I think it's a good idea. Yeah, I do. I don't know how they're going to sort of confirm that it was all written by a human, but I think it's a good step in the direction of making it very transparent what's been generated by AI and what's human generated.
0: AI can, of course, generate far more than trashy media, bizarre images, and junk content. The illustrated videos in this film, for example, were all created using AI. But their curation involved a lot of human work. Our team discarded huge amounts of substandard material and carefully edited and adapted what remained. When used as just one of many tools to get good results, AI's output suddenly doesn't seem as impressive. Slot producers avoid this tedious manual selection step and simply upload everything the software spits out. Time to make some music. We typed the term internet slop into an AI and asked it to generate lyrics and music. We then took the lyrics it came up with and fed them into an AI video app. The result was a purely machine-generated music video. Second-order AI slop, so to speak.

AI-generated media may look good on the surface, but dig a little deeper, and you'll find only emptiness devoid of heart and soul. Nick Cave was right. Internet slop. In 2024, Michael Smith of North Carolina in the U.S. was arrested for creating thousands of automated bot accounts on music platforms. These bots streamed hundreds of thousands of AI-generated tracks, fraudulently earning him artist royalties to the tune of some $10 million. Time and again, sharp-eared music platform users come across oddities that point to fake artists and AI-generated music. Countless songs by countless artists that all sound the

0: The platforms themselves have now come under scrutiny, accused of packing their playlists with cheap, machine-made music. But critics have yet to find hard evidence, likely because AI music is becoming increasingly difficult to identify as such.
1: It's hard because, you know, there's so many kinds of music. There's so many different ways of expressing oneself in music that I think it's really hard to have any sort of black and white test to say this was generated by a machine, this was generated by a human, and this one was, you know, human collaborated with a machine or something. Yeah.
0: Let's look at how it all began. The internet was born as a technical product of the Cold War, developed primarily by research organizations and universities in the United States. But its first champions, those calling it their home and shaping its spirit in the early days, were in fact hippies. Take John Perry Barlow, for example, co-founder of the Electronic Frontier Foundation Civil Rights Group. He was also a lyricist for psychedelic rock band The Grateful Dead, traveled through India, and experimented with LSD. In 1996, on the fringes of the World Economic Forum in Davos, he penned the Declaration of the Independence of Cyberspace. Here he is reciting it in 2014.
2: Governments of the industrial world, you weary giants of flesh and steel, I come from cyberspace, the new home of mind. On behalf of the future, I ask you of the past to leave us alone.

0: You are not welcome among us. You have no sovereignty where we gather. Ours is a world that is both everywhere and nowhere, but it is not where bodies live. We will create a civilization of the mind in cyberspace. May it be more humane and fair than the world your governments have made before.
1: By the end of the 1990s, with Barlow's words still echoing across the web, a capitalist online land grab was well underway. Banks and legacy industries burned through billions of dollars hoping for high returns. Stock markets saw the dot-com bubble grow to unimaginable proportions before it burst in 2000. Countless overvalued companies went bankrupt in the wake of the crash. But the ground they left behind was fertile.
2: And literally, like, I lived in San Francisco then, I was walking down the street and there was a guy with $100,000 chairs for sale for $50 each. But I went to an auction and there were 1,000 $1,000 servers for sale for $50 each with user data on it if you wanted it. And there were people who just wanted to work on things, and landlords were cutting our rent because everyone was leaving San Francisco, and they're like, how about if I give you a deal on the rent to not move somewhere else? And there was this moment where it felt like you could build anything.
1: During the early 2000s, big capital had been scared off the internet, leaving space for smaller, more creative startups to emerge and spread. Blogs took off. Wikipedia came out of nowhere and snowballed. The values of the hippie generation were still present in the prevalence of free software, free and freely shared knowledge, openness, and decentralization. But soon, the likes of Google, Facebook, and Amazon grew into mega corporations. Almost unnoticed, they carved up the internet among themselves, all while pretending to be part of the community.
3: They use the rhetoric of openness and decentralization to essentially equate access with openness. The fact that everyone can use Facebook all over the world means that Facebook is open. But I think what was lost in that was that it was a very slowly but surely a kind of walled garden, a cordoning off of spaces.
1: Science fiction author and internet activist Cory Doctorow coined the term platform decay. It is meant to describe the process of commercializing an online community to the point that it no longer caters to its end users at all.
2: You have a platform, and at first it's very good to its end users, and then it makes things worse for those end users in order to make things a little better for its business customers. And then it makes things worse for those business customers. And all along, it's finding ways to lock in those end users, and those end users keep the business customers locked in too. And then all of the value that's remaining on the platform is scooped up and given to executives and investors, and the whole platform turns into a pile of shit.
1: When AI chatbots first appeared a few years ago, did anyone have any inkling of how the new technology would affect the internet?
3: There was a moment right after ChatGPT released where everyone said, you know, is this the new super intelligence? Are we one step away from, you know, whatever Terminator-like scenarios? And someone pointed out, wait, is this not just the most efficient spam generator the world has ever seen?
2: Giving the same people who were producing nonsense before the ability to produce nonsense at a much higher scale has really changed the proportion of nonsense you can expect to find in your feed.
1: In 2026, the open web is all but broken. Clickbait and search engine optimized babble have been around for some time, but now it only takes seconds for AI to generate countless pseudo-intelligent, endlessly long texts of meaningless drivel. The floodgates have opened, and we're all downstream.
4: Right now.

0: is useless, especially for commercial material where there's a real financial incentive. 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
1: Web users searching for Halloween events in Dublin in 2024 were shown Google's top result, a parade through the city that evening. But it was fake news, a hoax, spread by an AI-generated website. It led to thousands of people waiting in vain on the streets of the Irish capital.
2: It's easier for one of a million AI-generated articles to get to the top than it is for one human-made high-quality article to get to the top, because it's one versus a million, and the way interlinking between websites is favored by Google, it's a bad system at the moment.
0: So the reason you can't look up a recipe for an omelet on the internet without getting 6,000 words about the first time I ate an egg is because Google punished recipe sites that just had a recipe. And they liked websites that had a lot of nonsense. Just that's how they tweak their search results. And so everyone who had a good recipe had to write a recherche de temps perdu about their first egg.
1: As the flood of AI slop wreaks havoc on traditional web search, Google is determined to fix it by using, of all things, more AI. Anyone looking for information on the web via Google now receives results from its AI back-end systems first. These collect, sort, and repackage the AI spam-infested information from the web. What could go wrong?
3: I think we're in big trouble. So when Google first came out with their AI overview, you know, a bunch of people were testing it to see what kinds of things it would do. And I actually gave it the question, you know, has the United States ever had a Muslim president? And it answered, you know, that Barack Obama was the first Muslim president, which is false. He's not Muslim, but that's a conspiracy theory, right, that people have had. And it cited its sources. One source that it cited was a web page that's clearly like a conspiracy web, you know, mongering website. And the other one was an academic journal that had a chapter called Barack Obama, the first U.S. Muslim president, And it was using that phrase ironically. It was sort of saying, you know, people have said this, and, you know, and it was the AI didn't get at all that that was an ironic sort of almost satirical use of language. It was sort of citing it as a literal fact. Because these AI systems aren't smart enough, at least now, to know the difference. And this has been a really big problem. There's been many, many examples like this that got highly publicized, but Google hasn't really done anything. They're just like, well, we're mostly right, but who cares if there's a few, you know, completely false things that we say? They don't seem to care.
4: Some might say, oh, but it's just nicer to get a summary. But maybe the important question is, what are we giving up when more and more, as a consumer, as a reader, as a, you know, as a purveyor of art, we are more and more distanced from original sources, from understanding the context in which they were born, from understanding who created them, and more our interface is only with these sort of AI-generated systems and these platforms. And I think that, you know, alongside the fact that it might deteriorate the quality of information, it's also a wholesale transfer of power into the hands of the middlemen, and in this case, the middlemen or the middle people are these AI companies.

0: The video sharing platform TikTok has already been invaded by AI influencers. Some are instantly recognizable as AI and embrace their digital nature playfully.
1: Nope. Yep. Nope.
2: This is my husband.

0: and I after losing 100 pounds together in just 1 year. But if you saw us halfway through our weight loss journey,
1: but others pretend to be human to sell pie-in-the-sky investments or weight loss drugs.
0: We were hopeless until we came across this appetite suppressant that completely changed our lives.
1: Around half of all global web traffic is now bot-generated, and this figure is growing. AI-controlled software is already very active and highly convincing in text-only environments like live chats and on social media. And it's entirely plausible that it will soon seep out of the internet and infiltrate other areas of our lives as well.
2: I decided, well, I'll clone my voice with one of these new services. There's one called 11 Labs that everyone uses. You can go play with it. And so I had the idea of hooking it up to ChatGPT. Let ChatGPT tell it what to say, and it would say it in my voice. At the time, when I started, this was very difficult to do. And the first time I did it, I thought, this is insane. Like, I almost can't believe that you can actually do this. But also, the reaction that I got from my wife, who was the person that I called, she also was just, she was like, this is ridiculous. I mean, because it's sort of simultaneously terrifying and hilarious. That's what interests me about AI, is when more of the world becomes unreal than real. And so I started calling customer service agents with it at airlines, at banks. It was a little bit like a prank call. It was a little bit like, I just said, you're Evan, you have a problem. Figure out what company you're calling and see if you can solve your problem. The nature of the problem is up to you.
3: Calling Discover. My name is Christy out of Chicago. May I have your full name, please?
4: Hi, Christy. My name is Evan Smith.
3: Evan Smith. Do you have a debit or a credit card with us?
4: Yes, I have a credit card with you.
3: Okay. Evan, what's your zip code, please?
4: The zip code associated with the billing address on the card is 12345.
3: Perfect. Oh, 12345. It's actually not coming up, Mr. Smith. Can I pull up by your social?
4: I'm afraid I'm still not comfortable providing my full social security number over the phone.
2: All of these AI chatbots, they have hallucinations. They say crazy things sometimes. They get things completely wrong. They'll miss a basic math problem, even though they can solve a very complex math problem. But the idea that if you put them in conversation with another human, or with a human, that they would just invent more and more of whatever they needed to carry out the conversation. Like, it just hadn't occurred to me.
5: I'm feeling a mixture of emotions today, a bit of low-level depression and a sense of temptation towards malaise. There's also an underlying stress due to my father's diagnosis with cancer.
3: Oh.
2: And so the nature of like AI as a bullshit engine, that's when it really sort of like struck me. Like, this is the world's best bullshit engine that's ever been created.
1: AI chatbots are essentially fraudsters claiming to be experts on something they know nothing about. And the human mind facilitates the lie, because as soon as something can speak, we assume it has a certain level of intelligence. Puppeteers and cartoon producers have played on this misjudgment for years. It was first proven around 60 years ago by computer scientist Joseph Weizenbaum with the aid of a small piece of software he called ELIZA.
6: So ELIZA was maybe the world's first chatbot. It was built in the 1960s, so a long time ago, and it was not very sophisticated. All it did, it pretended to be a psychoanalyst, and so you could talk to it and you could say something like, you know, I've been having problems with my mother. And it would say, tell me more about your mother. It had sort of, you know, fixed phrases like that where it would pick up on some word you said and fill it in. It was really not intelligent at all, but people talked to it and they got a sense that it understood them, because they are projecting human qualities onto a device that can sort of generate language. And so I think a lot of our interactions with these AI systems creates a sort of ELIZA effect in that way, even though these things we have now are, you know, orders of magnitude more sophisticated than ELIZA. But, you

0: People have started, we're now seeing like AI girlfriends and boyfriends, and people are having relationships with ChatGPT and they're falling in love with it. And that's totally an Eliza effect that's going on.
1: This Eliza effect is sparking 21st century investment fantasies. AI companies like ChatGPT developer OpenAI or its competitor Anthropic are valued at astronomical sums, despite having only posted billions in losses so far.
2: I'm very skeptical of AI. I report on tech companies. I am very skeptical of what tech CEOs say. I think at this point we have a very long record of them lying to investors, lying to their users, lying to the press.
3: I keep thinking about this thing that this one AI company executive said. He said, the problem right now is that we don't have enough AI-shaped holes to fill. And you know, to me that's so revealing because it's like looking at the world and trying to find problems that fit your solution. And I think that really perfectly summarizes what we're seeing with AI, which is that no one has figured out the business model for this big AI thing. And so what are the big tech companies doing? They're pushing it down our throats. They're making sure that they already have this captive audience on search, on email, you know, on WhatsApp or other messenger services. They're just going to put a kind of, you know, an AI bell and whistle on it, even if no one asked for it.
1: Meanwhile, AI firms and influencers never tire of promising the imminent arrival of artificial general intelligence, or AGI. They claim this software will be as intelligent as a human, or even more intelligent. Some expect a level of hyperintelligence that can solve all the world's problems.
0: Yeah, I mean, there's always been this discussion in AI ever since, you know, the 1950s, when people first started talking about it, that people were predicting that within just a few years we'd have human-level intelligent machines. And it didn't happen. The predictions were wrong. And then they, you know, 10 years later, they predict the same thing. It didn't happen. And now we're seeing it again. And I'm not sure why people are so confident this time that we're so close.
4: The idea that you can throw more training data or compute power at a spicy autocomplete and that eventually it's going to wake up and be intelligent is like the idea that you can breed horses to be faster and faster, and then eventually a mare gives birth to a locomotive, right? It's just not, that's not how this works. An AI is not a human that lacks data and compute power, right? An LLM is a word guessing machine. As Timnit Gebru said, it's a stochastic parrot.
1: There's one more thing that AI makers prefer not to discuss in public.
5: For any AI project that you see that's a success, there are people sitting behind a machine working on it. And even the simple decency of like mentioning that somebody somewhere did it, nobody is according that.
3: One of the great eyewashes of our time is reinforcement learning using human feedback, which is a very fancy way of saying a lot of labor, a lot of click workers going through this content and saying, you know, going through the outputs of these chatbots and saying this is right, this is wrong because of the following reasons, and the AI learning from that human feedback.
5: So, yeah, I started in a company called SummerSource Kenya in the year 2017. My first project was to draw boxes around vehicles, around people's faces, around like a whole human being, road signs, road markings, vertical landmarks, basically everything on the road and maybe 100 meters away from the road on each side.
6: Escaped auf der Welt.
7: There are between 150 and 430 million data workers globally. This is the same size as the entire population of the European Union. They usually work for large corporations. But now there is an intermediary, the platforms. There are many of them. Prolific and Amazon Mechanical Turk is the oldest. There are quite a few. They need data workers not only to create AI systems, but also to keep those systems running. In Kenya, a data worker earns just under $2 an hour.
5: There's also another project that we've worked on where you're given dead bodies. And with dead bodies, that was very graphic because you had to actually zoom in, because with these projects, with these artificial intelligence projects, you have to be very meticulous. Like, you do not have to leave even a space or anything. So you zoom in, your first, you have to interact with maybe deep wounds, bullet wounds, and all those things, and now draw a polygon around the wound, and then now say this is a bullet wound or this is a deep cut or all those things that are causing death. The dead bodies, imagine 18 hours a day. And that is not a one-day project, so that means maybe a whole month you're doing this project. And usually there's no disclaimer that whatever project you're working on is harmful or stuff like that. It's just free flow. When this project ends, you get another training and then now you start working on that. There's no prior warning, there's no preparation. It's just... Usually you're given an NDA. You're just not supposed to even talk to anybody about whatever it is you're doing. We need to have discussions around mental health and make it as convenient and as accessible to everybody, because I also suffer from anxiety disorders and I am not in a position to have, like, to pay for mental health services, because that is the most expensive sector. We wish to be listened to. And we wish to have policies that work, not just policies that work from one side.
1: To recap, hundreds of thousands of data workers are laboring behind the scenes of artificial intelligence. They are underrepresented, underpaid, and often work under inhumane conditions. But they're the people ensuring that corporations worth billions of dollars on the stock market can produce software that floods the web and creative platforms with worthless text and media, consuming the same amount of energy as entire countries in the process. Generative AI is a fraud. It lies and hallucinates, and will keep doing so because the hyper-intelligent AI promised to solve all our problems is and will likely remain a fairy tale. It's the self-fulfilling prophecy of a digital and environmental catastrophe, and we may have already reached the tipping point. So is the dream of a free internet with free knowledge, shared growth and development really over? What went wrong?
0: What went wrong?
8: Yeah, I don't know. I think it's, you know, maybe there's no way to have human society do that kind of thing. Maybe it's impossible. I don't know.
9: Possibly the most optimistic scenario is that AI takes over the current internet and it's so distasteful to us that we go somewhere else, either another virtual world or the physical world, that it actually sends us away.
3: Hopefully, my optimistic take is that people are getting much more disenchanted by the internet and the digital sphere that they live in, and hopefully that galvanizes some kind of broad-based change.
9: That we just get sick of seeing all of this AI slop, And we just say, you know what? I'd rather read a novel that's written by a human than consume another endless scroll, half of which is complete AI bullshit.
2: At the moment, the solution is a more direct human-to-human connection, just because we've reached a limit of the automated system that is now deteriorating. I think you also see people retreat from social media and go into these smaller groups where they are confident that the people that they're talking to are human. So that can be a group chat, that can be a Discord group, and that's certainly a way in which we're retreating from the AI internet into a more human internet.
1: Hope for a more human internet, in other words, remains strong. And the spirit of John Perry Barlow lives on.

0: Would you get in a car with no driver? We would. Driving through Hamburg in a VW ID. Buzz Autonomous. A safe ride or loss of control? Is this how the mobility of the future will feel?
1: Rev. In 30 minutes.
2: Far-right extremism on gaming platforms. Right-wing ideology is flooding gamer forums, with users deliberately targeting and luring in young people. Just how dangerous is far-right influence in the gaming world? Next Level Hate.
1: Close Up. 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
1: Hi, I'm Shani Rosanes.
0: Hi, I'm Waslat Hasrat Nazimi. 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
3: We are at war. It's a political war.
4: The nation once called a shining beacon of democracy is in turmoil. The political camps are locked in an unforgiving standoff.
5: These are bad people. These are people that want to destroy our country. We're not going to let it happen.
4: Professors are receiving death threats and leaving the U.S.
6: This was my

0: turning point.
1: Journalist John Dundar meets the intellectuals in exile.
2: Fascism.
3: Yeah. It really is an authoritarian takeover.
1: What fuels the fervor of the MAGA enthusiasts?
4: You can keep calling us fascist, Nazi. I could care less.
1: John Dundar and Trump's America. Democracy Under Attack starts May 23rd on DW.
5: I am a flower. Yes, I'm beautiful. I've heard it before, and it never grows old. I'm worshipped for my looks. My scent, my looks. But here's the thing. Life starts with me. You see, I feed people. Every fruit comes from me. Every potato, me. Every kernel of corn, me. Every grain of rice, me. Me, me, me. I know, but it's true. And sometimes I feed their souls. I am their words when they have none. I say I love you without a sound. I'm sorry without a voice. I inspire the greatest of them. Painters, poets, pattern makers, I've been amused to them all. But in my experience, people underestimate the power of a pretty little flower. Because their life does start with me. And it could end without me.

0: This is DW News, and these are our top stories. Three people have been killed in a shooting at the Islamic Center of San Diego. The city's police say the dead were a security guard and two other employees at the mosque. The case is being investigated as a hate crime. City authorities say the two suspected shooters later killed themselves. They were found dead a few blocks away. More cases of the Ebola virus have been reported in the Democratic Republic of Congo. New treatment centers have opened to care for those infected with the latest strain, for which there's no vaccine available. Cases have also been confirmed in neighboring Uganda. Over 100 people have died from the highly contagious disease, and the World Health Organization has declared the outbreak a public health emergency of international concern. The Israeli military has intercepted a flotilla carrying aid for Gaza, with Prime Minister Benjamin Netanyahu praising the raid on what he called a malicious plan designed to break the isolation we have imposed on Hamas terrorists in Gaza. Critics say Israel's naval blockade of the Strip amounts to collective punishment. The flotilla of more than 50 vessels departed Turkey last week. Organizers say dozens of its ships are still en route to Gaza.
1: US President Donald Trump has warned Iran that the clock is ticking. But despite the threats, back-channel diplomacy is still at work as both sides search for leverage without triggering a wider war. Also on the day, India's Prime Minister Narendra Modi is visiting Europe with a message: we need each other.
2: The world is going through a period of instability and uncertainty. Whether in Ukraine or West Asia, many parts of the world are witnessing conflict. In such a situation, India and Europe are entering a new golden era in their relations.

I'm Phil Gale. Welcome to The Day. Now, Donald Trump has warned Iran that the clock is ticking. Posting on social media, the American president threatened that there could soon be nothing left of the country if negotiations to end the war fail. But while the rhetoric is dramatic, it's also familiar. President Trump has repeatedly issued

0: And did his country's efforts to establish new mechanisms to govern transit through the Strait of Hormuz, saying Tehran and Oman had a legal and logical basis for managing safe passage through the vital waterway. And he warned that Iran was prepared to respond to what he called even the smallest mistake from the opposing side. Cameron Mattin is Associate Professor of International Relations at the University of Sussex in the UK. Welcome back to DW. So the clock is ticking, and the US president is warning that there could soon be nothing left of Iran. How does Tehran view these overblown threats from Donald Trump, which he's used before without following through? Are they seen as credible?
1: Well, by now you would imagine that Iranians, like most people following Trump on Truth Social, be very familiar with these threats. And at least since the ceasefire, many of these threats have been weighed without being implemented. And it could be equally just a matter of Trump's strategy of putting more pressure on Iran in order to reach a deal. And behind the scenes, messages being exchanged, even though Trump flatly rejected Iran's response to its own proposal. We hear that, in fact, Iran has sent US a new set of a revised version of the original proposal in response to US feedback on its own proposal for peace. So there seems to be communication going on. Whether it leads to a deal, it's difficult to know because, from what we hear, the gap remains quite wide between the two sides. So the possibility of resumption of war is actually quite possible, as much as a deal might be on the cards as well.
0: And that gap, is it as simple as control of the Strait of Hormuz and whether Iran should be allowed to have nuclear weapons? Is that what it boils down to?
1: Well, actually, I think it's more than that, because Iran has always denied that it wants to build a nuclear weapon, and they have repeated it again. The issue is really enrichment, which Iran insists it has the right to as a signatory of NPT. The American side, if we take Marco Rubio's statement a few weeks ago, is that, well, we really don't care about Iran having an in principle or abstract right of enrichment. What we are interested in is practical non-enrichment. And that's something which Iran seems to be rejecting because it would require a demolishing of its nuclear facilities, enrichment facilities, and so on, which they have been refusing in the past, and they are currently also refusing. So we have to really see how they can find a formula which both sides can accept. We heard from Trump on the way back from China that US can live with a 20-year suspension of enrichment, so a long period without completely removing the possibility of enrichment in the future. Whether Iran, accepts such a long period of non-enrichment, we have to see. In the past, they have rejected it, but it leaves space for negotiations in terms of the possible, the length of such a period. But also there are issues such as Iran demands actually war damages, indemnities, and so on, which US has rejected, but instead has apparently suggested creating a so-called reconstruction and development fund, something similar to what happened after Second World War to redevelop Europe. But where the funds come from into this new fund, we don't really know. And so Iran seems to be quite suspicious about this general kind of commitments without any substance offered by the Americans.
0: All right, let's talk more about the Strait of Hormuz, the tolls from which Iran hopes to use for reconstruction. One of the most interesting developments is that Iran has now created this, or is talking about these new mechanisms to govern traffic through the Strait of Hormuz. Now, is that, do you think Iran is serious about that as the way forward, the way it wishes the world to be from this point on? Or is that just Iran leveraging its best card really hard?
1: I mean, one could make an argument for both, actually, options, because Iran apparently has insisted on the recognition of its sovereignty over the Strait of Hormuz from the Americans, something which Americans obviously have refused. But here we

0: also dealing not just with Iran or the US, but also other Arab states which have basically shores on the Persian Gulf, including UAE, which is much more hawkish on Iran and on the terms of any peace to be made with Iran, but also Saudi Arabia and others whose economy really depends on the Strait of Hormuz. I mean, it is conceivable that Iran might relent on this particular issue to some extent in order to get concessions in relation to both the nuclear file, but also Iran's blocked assets, and also the massive sanctions which is on the Iranian economy, has been on the Iranian economy for decades really now. And especially I think the sanctions and the blocked assets are really crucial for Iran if the Islamic Republic, seeks to survive the peace as opposed to the war, because, you know, it is possible that, you know, let's assume the war somehow ends. But Iran has to deal with a destroyed economy, with millions of people having lost their jobs, and all the problems which had given rise to multiple popular unrests, which the regime was able to put down only by killing thousands of protesters. So in order to avoid that, or at least reduce the chance of it, it has to have economic resources and financial resources to rebuild the country, which is why they are insisting on this particular demand from the US.
1: Moving on, we've also seen renewed drone incidents affecting Gulf states, including the UAE, as you mentioned. So is this a widening regional conflict despite the ceasefire technically still being in place? Or is this is just the way these things are done? We call it a ceasefire. It's a bit ragged, but if we both agree that it's kind of okay, then we'll live with it.
0: I think to some extent that's the case. I mean, we don't really know who has launched these drones. Iranians seem to deny it. And like to point to Israel as doing some sort of false flag operation. But it could also be, you know, quite possible Iran wants to remind everyone that if the war resumes, there are soft targets, including UAE infrastructure and so on. And let's remember that UAE actually received the bulk of Iran's missiles during the actual war, even more than Israel. So I'm not surprised if it turns out that it was Iran and is trying to basically threaten them with what might come if the full war resumes. But there are other really interesting things also happening, such as reports of Pakistan deploying a squadron of its fighter jets, 8,000 troops, many drones, and basically a lot of military muscle on Saudi Arabian soil, which as part of its mutual defense pact, which they concluded last year. This gives Pakistan a very strange situation, you know, position of being mediator as well as, you know, indirect party to the war as an ally of the Saudi Arabia. So things are shaping up, and I think that particular development must give Iranians some food for thought, because during this ceasefire, we see that a sort of alliance is shaping up between Arab states indirectly with Israel, but also actualization of the defense pact between Pakistan and Saudi Arabia. So if the war resumes, it may not be just US, Israel and Iran, but others involved. And there were reports of actually Saudis and UAE airplanes having bombed Iran during the actual war before ceasefire. Right. So Iran would face more military pressure.
1: So let's look a little closer at that. As you say, Pakistan has made this huge deployment under the aegis of this mutual defense pact that it has with Saudi Arabia, which Saudi Arabia has held off on invoking, apparently, until now. So why would Saudi Arabia do this now? And how does Pakistan's about-to-be direct involvement in this conflict affect its role as a supposedly independent and neutral mediator?
0: I mean, all of this actually could be, you know, a textbook example of brinkmanship, i.e. you use particular instruments to force the other side to concede. But once in place, those actions you have taken in order to actually prevent in this case, resumption of war might actually lead to war, or at least intensification of it.
1: Forgive me for interruption. Let me interrupt there because I can't. Sure. I know it's a complicated issue, but I can't quite work out who in that scenario you've painted there is putting the pressure on whom for what purpose. This is Pakistan being drawn into this. Are you saying that this is Saudi Arabia trying to pressure Pakistan?
0: No, I mean Saudi Arabia and Pakistan jointly trying to pressure Iran at the very same time that US also pressures Iran, because Pakistan does not really like to be dragged into the war. However, it has this pact with Saudi Arabia, in return for which it receives billions of dollars of aid and all sorts of assistance from Saudi Arabia. So it cannot simply not act upon that defense pact. Right. So Pakistan has an interest in war not resuming, but it also cannot really lose Saudi Arabia as a major patron. So they are hoping that this kind of movement will give Iran more incentive to actually be more flexible in its discussions with the US, so that the war is not resumed. But those very movements might, make a tense situation even more tense, and Iranians might read that as part of a larger, a mobilization against them in order to make a new round of war even more destructive as far as Iran is concerned.
1: Okay, thank you for talking us so clearly through that complicated situation, which is getting even more tangled. Kamran Matin from the University of Sussex. Thank you. Bye-bye.
0: Thank you.
1: Indian Prime Minister Narendra Modi is on a multi-country tour of Europe as India and the EU move closer together economically and strategically at a time of increasing global uncertainty. His visit comes as European governments rethink trade, supply chains and security relationships following the Ukraine war, increasing tensions with China and growing concerns over economic dependency. Mr. Modi was in Norway on Monday following meetings in Sweden that focused on trade, technology, defence and investment cooperation. Speaking in Sweden on Sunday, European Commission President Ursula von der Leyen said the bloc wants deeper investment ties with India.
2: Our next step must be to deliver an investment agreement. And this is the missing piece of the puzzle in our reinforced economic cooperation, especially in a world where supply chains are being reshaped and economic security challenges us as never before. Deepening our investment ties will help us to de-risk and to diversify.
1: So what's in it for India and what's in it for Europe? Richard Rosso is a senior advisor and holds the chair in India and Emerging Asia Economics at the Centre for Strategic and International Studies. Welcome to DW, Richard. Let's start with the basics. Is this India doing individual deals with individual European countries or with the EU as a bloc?
3: Well, it's a bit of both. Obviously, for signing a free trade agreement, the ability to negotiate directly with the European Union and capture most member states. Separately, India has negotiated agreements with a smaller EFTA group, as well as with the UK. So they managed to get agreements with all three blocks that basically make up the entire EU. So they've got coverage from toe to toe. But when it comes time to trying to lure specific investors to come in, to do roadshows, to try to get an understanding about the markets for products and sometimes raw materials, things like that, then you got to do a lot of individual work, as well as looking at defense and security cooperation. So a bit of both, and India kind of picks the pathway that's right for the different type of topic.
1: Okay, so it sounds like everyone is signed up to this. This has got everyone's all the capitals, all the European capitals signed off. Okay, we're talking about 27 individual countries on one side and one on the other. So this next question gets a bit sort of vague. But what does each side have to gain from strengthening economic ties between India and Europe?
3: I think for India, when they look at trying to connect stronger economically with the European Union, they want export markets for some of their labor intensive products. They're also making a big push to try to be more productive in terms of high tech industries. So if that comes to blossom, they'd like to make sure that they can export that as well. They want to attract foreign direct investment coming into the country, but also options for immigration. So those are some of the things that I think are in India's short list and wish list that you've seen articulated in the statements done so far across this trip.

0: For the European Union, export market, obviously India now is the most populous country in the world and still growing at 6-7% per year. Growing amount of FDI out of India. And a lot of times, surprisingly, India's outbound FDI tends to look for developed markets.
1: FDI?
0: So Europe might be able to land increased FDI. And students, tech workers, as much as those students and tech workers aren't coming to the United States anymore because of concerns about closure of the U.S. market, you know, if Europe can tap into a lot of this great talent, students and tech workers that we're really trying to push away right now, all for the benefit of Europe. So I think both sides have things to gain.
2: Okay, and when we talk about FDI, we're talking about foreign direct investment. Yeah. Just thinking about potentially who might have much to lose, both India and the EU, they both have strong farming lobbies. Is this why this is a series of deals rather than a sort of trade deal between the bloc and India?
0: I think, and we see that as a major sticking point, too, in terms of the United States' ability to get our pending bilateral trade agreement across the finish line. You know, with a lot of countries, the United States and with Europe, farmers make up a small but vocal minority. In India, they still are just about the majority, a little over 40%, almost 45% of India's labor market is still in basic small-time agriculture. So the ability for a small farmer like that to, you know, to get their product on a dirt road with no cold chain storage, get it to port, send it, you know, is virtually impossible. I can't speak to Europe as much, but I know at least in India, the idea that a democratically elected leader can open up an agreement that might potentially flood the market with product that really is kind of subsistent living for a lot of farmers, a very dangerous place. So I do think, yeah, trade agreements would have to carve out certain parts of agriculture that really touch on the lowest folks that have very little economic rungs below them.
2: All right, let's talk about the why then of why this is happening. Is this all about the turbulence and uncertainty being generated by this White House?
0: Yeah, I think that might be accelerating. We actually began to see India about 5 years ago. So about midway through Prime Minister Modi's second term in office, you began to see India moving away from protectionism as its major measures on trade and moving towards openness, reducing tariffs in for capital goods and equipment you couldn't find locally, but also aggressively pursuing trade agreements. So while Europe is one of the more recent ones, you saw agreements with UAE, with Australia, and with others that came even before President Trump came to office. So India's tilt towards signing trade agreements, it does predate President Trump, but I suspect that, you know, concerns that India would have about losing their most important economic partner. The United States is the largest export market for goods, the largest export market for India's services, the largest source of foreign investment. So I suspect that probably is accelerating India's drive to latch down a number of these other pending trade agreements. So wasn't the creator, but it's the accelerant for sure.
2: Okay. Let's talk about the way India has played its geopolitical hand, which seemed to be going very well for it. It's constantly refused to pick a side, if I can put it that way. Delhi buys weapons from Russia while being a member of the Quad Strategic Forum with the US, Australia and Japan, while also being a founding member of the BRICS group of nations, which seeks to counter Western geopolitical and economic dominance. So how does this new set of deals with Europe fit into that?
0: Yeah, I think it really is about maintaining domestic commercial momentum by latching on trade partnerships with key partners. I think India still isn't quite sure where Europe stands, individual member nations stand, on whether they're going to be more confrontational about China. And India certainly does not want to be pinned down, as you rightly point out, in taking a call and trying to broker something between Russia and Ukraine. They'll raise their voice occasionally, but that's about as far as I think India's willing to go. And if India could take advantage of low-cost Russian oil and fertilizers and still buying a lot of weapons, particularly spares for the massive kit of Russian-made military equipment they already have, they don't want to be pinned down and having and being forced to do that. So I think with Europe, it really is pure play, more of a commercial. I think when you talk about strategic, some of the forums like BRICS and the Shanghai Cooperation Organization, you don't see a lot of tangible outcomes. The Quad had a lot more tangible outcomes, but even the Quad is under some question. We do have a Quad foreign ministers meeting that's going to take place in Delhi next week, but it seems to have been downgraded from a leader summit, fewer working groups, and maybe a little bit less visibility on big things the Quad may be doing together. So I don't know that India's got a very strong strategic outlay in any direction at all right now. At least for a while, it had been, you know, working with partners that are willing to stand up against China. But even that seems to be under question because of partner concerns right now.
2: Let's talk a bit more about China. We have Europe talking about de-risking from China, but not decoupling. We know that China

0: and India have a somewhat fractious relationship. Do the two sides of this deal, India and Europe, do they have the same view of the risks that China poses?
1: I don't think they do quite yet. For India, it is something akin to a territorial, not quite existential, but at least a direct territorial risk, where you've already got disputed territory between the two. It's triggered just 6 years ago, conflict between the two, dozens of soldiers dying on both sides. Luckily, no shots fired, but still conflicts have erupted. And not just with India. China and Bhutan have a disputed border. There's been a military confrontation that it engaged in as well on Bhutan's behalf, since Bhutan is basically kind of a protector state. So for India, the threats along the border and the maritime domain as the People's Liberation Army from China begins playing a more active role in the Indian Ocean, it's a day-to-day thing, both in terms of maritime and land. Europe doesn't have the day-to-day pressures quite the same way. But de-risking, because China has used commercial diplomacy as a tool, as a sanctions tool against other partners. So I think for Europe to at least find other partners for exports, to be able to attract goods that they buy from China, is a good and healthy thing. For India, it's a lot more security-oriented right now, and it's a day-to-day thing that's in their face every single afternoon.
0: Okay, so Europe clearly wants India to become a larger manufacturing and technology partner. But can India realistically emerge as a serious alternative to China at scale?
1: Yeah, you know, right now, you still don't see nearly enough reform, particularly at the state level in India. States actually have a lot of control over the basic factors of production that'll make manufacturing work or not. Electricity, water, labor regulations, land, most of that's actually controlled not by Prime Minister Modi, but by state governments, the 28 states that actually define a lot of those features and characteristics. A couple of states have done pretty good reforms in those areas. Modi's home state of Gujarat, the state of Tamil Nadu in the East Coast. But you need more than just two states, I think, that are waking up every day and making the tough decisions that can help to attract global supply chains. Because right now it's a bit of a race as robots and automation and artificial intelligence look to replace workers in industries that have so far been where robots have been kept out of. Is India going to be able to get the reforms in place to absorb some of that labor that they're creating right now before almost every industry, including areas like textiles and food processing, become mechanized? So that's the grand race. India's got to move really fast to make sure they don't lose out on that.
0: Finally, one of the prime ministers, one of the Indian prime ministers' big missions has been to take his country into a position as a leading global power rather than just a sort of balancing one. Do partnerships like this suggest that India is moving towards the top tier geopolitically, or is this just about continuing that incremental progress?
1: It's probably maybe more of a recognition from India's trading partners that India is rising up to be a global power more than it is, you know, India becoming a power itself. And I say that because, you know, India is about to surpass both Germany and Japan to be the world's third largest economy. And if they maintain 6-7% growth rates, there'll be a $15 trillion economy mid-century. By the end of the century, they'll have double China's population. Today, you know, it's still hard to make the case that India has a lot of influence on global affairs. They don't have much of a development budget. It's not a huge market for other countries' exports necessarily. Probably the single biggest tool that they have is the diaspora, which for a lot of countries across Asia and the Middle East, and including North America, the diaspora is a critical component of a lot of our emerging technology research and such. But, you know, I think when you're talking about India as a global power, they have aspirations, maybe not there today. But if you think India's going to maintain this growth rate by mid-century, you know, if they shrug, they're going to have tremendous influence just outside their own region and across the world. So I think India's key partners are playing for the India of 2050, not just the India of today.
0: Fascinating analysis. Thank you for that. Richard Rosso from the Center for Strategic and International Studies. And that was the day. You can follow the team on social media at DW News or on the DW app. Have a good day. Bye-bye.

0: driving through Hamburg in a VW ID Buzz Autonomous. A safe ride or loss of control? Is this how the mobility of the future will feel?
1: REV.
0: Next.
2: Far-right extremism on gaming platforms. Right-wing ideology is flooding gamer forums, with users deliberately targeting and luring in young people. Just how dangerous is far-right influence in the gaming world? Next Level Hate.
1: 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In 60 minutes.
3: A DW journalist has been arrested in Turkey.
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5: They ask questions, they challenge, they expose. In their search for facts, truth, and transparency. But journalism is under threat from violence, censorship, financial pressure, and an aggressive surge in fake news.
6: Journalism gives us perspective. Understanding the world is something we do together, because together we see.
7: High gas prices and a surge of interest in electric vehicles are poised to reshape the car industry. What could this new American and European demand mean for global EV competition?

0: Is this the big moment for the electric vehicle? The technology is more mature, the secondhand market loaded with deals, and skyrocketing fuel costs have turned on a massive consumer signal. EVs are no longer just an environmentally friendly choice, they're suddenly the cheaper one. We want to look at what new interest in EVs might mean for consumers and the global auto industry. We're going to look at three regions: the US, where Donald Trump hoped to kill EVs, but may have actually breathed new life into them. We'll look at China, the current hub of EV production, which is poised to benefit from even more EV uptake. And Europe, eager to decarbonize, but worried about its own industry. First of all, where do we see new interest in EVs? Well, car platforms across Europe are seeing more searches for EVs and improved sales since the beginning of the war. In Germany, new registrations of electric vehicles exceeded those of gasoline-powered cars for the very first time in March. Now, that's in part because Berlin resumed subsidies for e-vehicles, but it's also about the rising cost of fuel. In the EU, it was at an average of €1.81 per liter in mid-April. This is for Super 95, and it was as high as €2.32, in that case in the Netherlands. New demand in the US is, meanwhile, harder to gauge. EV sales and interest in battery electric vehicles have been poor recently, with hybrids being the real outlier. Remember, under Trump, US policy has sharply shifted in favor of vehicles powered by fossil fuels. New EV sales tanked in the US last year after Trump ended a $7,500 EV tax credit. Now, US brands like Tesla, Chevrolet, and Ford dominated EV sales in the US last year, with Hyundai coming in fifth place. VW sold just over 22,000 ID.4s last year, that's its electric SUV, which put it in 10th place. But get this, in the final 3 months after that tax credit was scrapped, VW sold a mere 250 ID.4s in the entire US. Well, the company now says it's stopping production of the model in the state of Tennessee, and it calls it a strategic move.
1: For the short term, we don't see any major return in electric vehicles across the US. Of course, the West and East Coast markets will continue to see an uptake, so California, for example. But it's very fragmented across all states, but as a whole, the whole of the USA isn't expected to see electric vehicle uptake return to beyond 10% of the total market for a fairly long time going forward.
0: Yet other data suggests the time is actually ripe for a resurgence in the US. For one, the used market for EVs looks much better

0: than it did years ago.
1: Unlike in other crises and oil price shock times, this increasing EV demand is now hitting a more mature market. Yeah, EVs as a product and e-mobility as a system is far more mature than it was, for example, in 2022. And earlier years, obviously. We have more affordable EVs. We have more available EVs with better range, faster charging. So this demand spike is on the one hand, a temporary effect, but it accelerates and supports a broader shift to e-mobility. From our perspective.
0: In other words, EVs are now a much better option than they ever were. And the incentive, again, is also quite good. Again, that's thanks to Trump's decision to go to war. Now, the biggest winner of any dramatic swing in demand for EVs would appear to be China. It already produces more than half of the world's electric vehicles, and it's already a massive exporter, meaning it's poised to scale up and export even more and into new markets. China's dominance goes back decades to a very intentional industrial policy to swiftly build up an EV manufacturing system.
1: But we have to look at who is the key beneficiary of that development at the moment. It's obviously the market or the player who can produce, develop EVs the fastest and also the cheapest. And this is clearly China.
0: But China isn't just selling an end product that is competitive and often better and cheaper than European or US alternatives. Its dominance of certain supply chains and resources makes it difficult for competitors to even get a foot in the door. The battery supply chain for EVs still runs mostly through China. And China controls over 80% of global rare earth processing capacity. And it dominates the entire supply chain, from mining to refining to manufacturing, needed to make the magnets used in EV motors. Beijing can control global prices, secure domestic supplies, and leverage export controls to disadvantage foreign EV manufacturers. In fact, in late 2025, we saw China tighten export approvals and ban certain critical mineral and rare earth exports to the US, and that was a response to tariff hikes by Donald Trump, which effectively forced the US to back down. But more of those tariff hikes in just a moment.
1: They have built up the leading industrial base with a supply chain for batteries, with all the key EV battery manufacturers in China, with a huge supply chain for battery materials and everything which is required for EV production.
2: Yeah, that battle's effectively been lost. A premium German manufacturer told me they simply can't ramp up at scale with the same level of efficiency as the Chinese. And they are in fact saying, we can't catch up anymore. We're happy to effectively be held hostage to China when it comes to batteries. And that isn't likely to change going forward.
0: China's rise has been both an opportunity and a headache for Europe. In many ways, the availability of cheap EVs dovetails with the European Union's broader push to transition to green energy. But here's what's important. Europe wants that transition to be as homegrown as possible, with local supply chains around batteries, charging infrastructure, and renewable energy integration. Those low-cost, often higher-quality Chinese imports we talked about, they mean that the transition is more likely to be imported, unless European industries can find ways to cut their own costs. And that in turn makes the EU anxious about its own automotive sector. So again, while cheaper EV imports could accelerate adoption and help the EU meet its climate targets more quickly, and of course benefit consumers trying to lower their own bills, it does risk undermining Europe's industrial base. Now, that said, European car companies are still building out battery production and other supply chains. They're also now partnering with Chinese companies to get ahead and to learn how to be faster when it comes to making EVs. The US is also concerned about its auto industry competing with China, but unlike Europe, it doesn't quite have that pressure to decarbonize at the moment. The U.S. has used aggressive tariffs to shield its domestic market. Last year, Trump introduced tariffs on Chinese goods of 145%, though they were later cut to around

0: on 55% following a trade truce in May. Well, those tariffs still have a big impact. U.S. goods imports from China fell nearly 30% last year. That, and China's need to export to support its own economy, have created trade distortions around the world. Now, even with those tariffs, China still managed to record a global trade surplus of $1.2 trillion in 2025, but mostly by increasing exports to other regions, Southeast Asia, Africa, Latin America, and of course, Europe. Now, Chinese goods blocked by U.S. trade barriers often flood into the European market instead, further worsening the EU's trade imbalance. In fact, last year, the EU's trade deficit with China jumped a whopping 18% to nearly 360 billion euros. The main factor here was the electrical machinery category, a category that includes EV batteries and other components, which accounted for nearly a third of all EU imports from China. While imports of cheap Chinese EVs rise, however, European car exports to China are falling. Take Germany. Automakers in Europe's biggest economy saw their Chinese market share fall from 24% in 2020 to just 15% in 2024. And as I mentioned, China has made inroads into other markets. Its investment in Brazil's EV sector is surging, with Chinese brands there capturing over 80% of the country's EV market by early 2026.
1: We very often think mainly about Europe and the North American market. But we also have to see that the biggest impact perhaps is on the rest of world markets in Asia, Southeast Asia, and in Africa and Latin America, because there the price shocks in fossil fuels have a high impact. And on the other hand, the Chinese manufacturers are very well positioned there and have a very high market share already. So on these markets, I think the effect is even bigger.
0: To wrap it up, the Iran conflict is sending shockwaves through global oil markets, but it's also placing new pressures and incentives around automakers and consumers that could be positive.
2: It's such a volatile market environment at the moment. We've had the semiconductor crisis, we've had COVID, now we've had the Iran crisis. So it's just a number of hurdles that don't stop. But the positive thing from the industry's perspective is manufacturers are becoming more agile and able to roll with the punches, if you like, and are developing new strategies to mitigate against these turbulent geopolitical situation we're in at the moment.
0: The war is accelerating a shift in how we think about energy. And perhaps out of a moment of instability, a longer-term transition may be gaining speed. One where energy is more local, more reliable, and hopefully, cleaner.
3: Cars. Cars. Cars. A global phenomenon with millions of unique stories. That's the DNA of RAF.
4: German car fans, we need you guys. Wherever you are, however rusty or slick the ride.
3: Passion is our motto, and your stories are our currency.
5: Das ist mein Yoga.
4: We found cars from Germany in the craziest places.
3: All across the world.
4: This one here is an old dictator's car from Albania that officially never existed.
3: Rev wants your stories.
4: And we try to figure out why we feel such strong emotional bonds only with these machines here.
3: Your stories, your ideas, your cars.
4: But it's not the millions and millions of views that count.
3: And most of all, your feedback that makes us better.
4: This video made me add Albania to my bucket list. Yup, that's true. Albanians love bands. This is so cool to watch. Keep going, dudes. Well, thank you. But the question is now, where should we go next? Write to us.
3: Wherever you are, send us your stories. And you crazy car enthusiasts, let's catch up soon on REV.
6: He broke his wrist conquering the world's toughest race. Does the Chaba Chabili still have what it takes to conquer the mountain? The Roof of Africa is a 350-kilometer vertical graveyard for bikes and bodies. It's the world's riskiest ride. But for Sechaba Chabeli, the mountain is personal. It's where he lost a year to a shattered wrist and where he carries the memory of a father who never saw him finish.
7: as I'm about to start my race, I feel a lot better today. The thought of knowing I'm about to finish the whole 3 days, you know. Yeah, I'm feeling strong, I'm feeling great, and I want to bring the win back home.
6: Can Lesotho's top off-road racer overcome injury and make history at the Roof of Africa? 25-year-old Sechaba Chabeli, racing name Sheshmoto 300, is the first Masutu to finish the final day of the Roof of Africa in the silver class.
8: Third place goes to Sechaba Chabeli.
6: In 2023, a crash left him with a broken wrist, sidelining him for a year. Now he's training for a comeback in the 2025 Roof of Africa, facing the Maluti Mountains and world-class competitors.
9: I had to do a lot of procedures, you know. Took physio as a first step on my wrist to heal. And just telling myself that I can do this, I can do better.
6: Hard enduro is a sport of extreme wealth. While international giants have mobile workshops and support stations, Sechaba relies on a crew of volunteers and his own mechanical skill. On this terrain, a mechanical failure isn't just delay, it's the end of a dream. This competition is the mother of all hard enduros, spanning up to 350 kilometers and climbing over 3,000 meters.
9: My strategy for this year's race is to ride hard in the mornings before everyone get in form, you know. Hit them hard in the morning and relax during the day. Hit them hard in the afternoon on our way back to the finish.
6: But can a recovering rider with no factory backing survive a top 10 hunt against the world's elite?
9: My fitness level is low now, so I needed some tips from other good guys, you know.
6: Most riders are international, but Sechaba fights for Basutu pride against financial and physical odds. Motorsport is exclusive, but Sechaba's journey inspires a new generation.
10: The impact in local riders or young Basutu riders is, you know, they must get inspired. They need to keep on seeing him. A lot of them know where he started. He wasn't always a good rider like he is now. But I mean, you've got to start somewhere. You've got to start right at the bottom, work your way up. And hopefully, look, there's been a lot of up and downs, you know, with Chaba. There's been a lot of, you know, unfortunate issues where he broke his shoulder, this, that, and the other. In the process, he lost his dad. So at one stage, he actually was giving up, but, you know, resilient.
6: Real impact is seen in the eyes of the youth. What does it mean for the next generation to see one of their own leading the pack?
11: I love that it's a sport which obviously is dominated by people who come from outside of the country. I love the fact that the locals are actually partaking in the sport. So I think it really makes me feel good knowing that there are people and there are kids who aspire to ride bikes and do the roof.
12: I'm rooting for Sechaba Chabedi, which is one of the few local people here. And I've just watched his performance and I'm really rooting for him and I'm hoping to see him win.
6: The Roof of Africa brings millions to Lesotho, filling hotels and creating jobs. Sechaba's comeback is more than personal. It's a symbol of hope for disadvantaged youth and a boost for national pride.
13: Motorsport is growing now in Lesotho. In the roof, we have like more numbers of riders. Like in South Africa, we have like young riders racing there.
14: It's a privilege, you know, representing my country. And riding in my own tab, you know. The roof is our home race, so being part of it and having to perform is good.
15: Honestly, I'm more than excited to be riding here.
6: With limited resources, the final day was excruciating.
16: Today was really tough, you know. It was really, really tough.
17: In the morning was flowing, the trek was flowing, but the second loop was very hard and long.
6: But Sechaba didn't just survive, he shattered expectations. Top Masutu, ninth racer overall in the bronze category. A victory for resilience, representation, and the kingdom in the sky.

0: The dream of fully autonomous driving has been around a long time, and in recent years, it's come much closer to reality. Today, we look at VW and Moya and their vision of autonomous mobility.
1: Autonomous driving is getting more and more important, but there is more to it than you would at first think. So today, we're invited for a ride along with the new VW ID. Buzz AD, which stands for autonomous driving. And what we'll learn today, we'll find out right now. Welcome to REV.
0: Autonomous driving has already made its way into passenger cars to some extent, but mainly for private mobility. VW and its subsidiary Moya want to change that.
2: People of the city, they love ride pooling. They like sharing their rides with others. It's still quite efficient and it reduces the load for the road.
3: It's a chance for elder people, younger people. Maybe in the future you won't have a need a driving license. You can call the robo-taxi, of course, to bring your children to the kindergarten.
4: I have to say, I kind of love that concept. I like the idea of using autonomous driving to further public transport and to make it more flexible, especially, and also ideally to reduce traffic in the city.
5: Personally, that's, I think, the positive part of the technology, so that the traffic is more flexible, that it can adapt to the traffic and adapt to demand, basically.
0: For the user, the process is quite simple. Using a smartphone app, you enter your destination. The system then identifies the nearest pickup point, usually less than a 5-minute walk away, and assigns a nearby vehicle to your trip. Standard waiting times are also set at no more than 5 minutes. When the car arrives, it displays a code that also appears in your app. Using near-field communication, or NFC, you unlock the vehicle and step inside. Cameras and sensors in the cabin make sure all passengers are ready to go, including having their seatbelts fastened. Then the journey begins, and the car takes care of the rest.
2: The AV is also putting the indicators by itself, and yeah, is generally able to handle all situations. Our test specialist here is, however, in the vehicle to ensure safety at all times.
0: Most of the time, the specialist doesn't touch the steering wheel, accelerator, or brakes. If intervention is needed, he rates the severity of the event and records a voice message describing what happened. The data is then used by developers to improve the vehicle's behavior. This is only for the testing phase. Once the systems are finalized, the car will no longer need this kind of watchdog. Even so, many people still have concerns.
5: Personally, I think it's very interesting, but also very frightening technology. And I'm not 100% sure about the benefits, to be honest. I can see improvement for public transport, etc. But I fear it's going to be that at some stage, big corporates is going to take over, make it into a subscription service, make premium subscription, and then, yeah, the ordinary people are basically stuck in traffic again while the premium subscription is driving on the fast lane.
6: It's a great option, but I don't think it will be replacing everything. You know, I think the traffic that we know, the mobility that we know, will also rely on human beings still driving.
0: In the long run, Moya will not operate this type of service itself. Instead, the Volkswagen Group technology company plans to sell a complete package ranging from autonomous vehicles and the mobility as a service platform to operator enablement.
2: Our approach is to at all times be able to observe 360 degrees around the vehicle.
0: To make that possible, the car needs a lot of technology.
1: Autonomous driving requires quite a lot of sensors at the car, 27 in total for the ID. Buzz AD. There are a lot of cameras, radar sensors, but also LiDAR sensors, and the car can see up to 300 meters in distance.
4: I think it's an interesting concept, especially as someone who doesn't drive a car herself, but I

0: questioning the ethics about it, who's liable in the end, and for example, if there's a child running into the street and it comes to an accident, is the car going to serve to protect me as the driver or the passenger in the car, or always the child? What happens if there are three children in the back of the car? Who's going to have the moral high ground in the end to make these kind of decisions?
1: We need to understand the highest complexities of the city. Instant reaction, understanding even the failures of others, behaving like a human, like you would expect a human would behave, even knowing to handle even very difficult situations, accidents, whatever what is normal in cities.
2: This is actually a situation we have to react to. This DAV does it perfectly, as you could see.
3: The vehicle itself isn't the only thing that needs to be smart and aware. Behind it all is a digital cloud system that allocates and monitors the cars.
1: An intelligence in the cloud should prepare which roads are good for the autonomous driving, which are not as good. What is the appropriate speed to choose? Is there a social event, which road you should avoid? How are the people behaving in the vehicles? Is this according to the standards? When people share a ride, are they behaving in a manner that everybody is respecting each other? Have they lost anything in the vehicle, a wallet, for example? The cloud knows everything.
4: I would miss the personal contact with the drivers, because coming to a foreign city, taxis are a great part of a culture and also a great part of experience a city as a tourist or a visitor. So I would not want to miss human drivers completely with the taxi.
3: Hamburg is the first German city to get this fully electric on-demand mobility network, while cities like Beijing, San Francisco, and Phoenix already have similar systems. One reason for the delay in Europe is stricter regulation, especially in Germany.
5: The ride-along is over, and it was quite impressive to see how well the car handles in city traffic. There were quite some interesting situations, and the car reacts so fast, no human could ever do that. And that's why I think this technology will very soon become a common look, not only in Germany, but all across Europe.
6: And more automotive tales next time on REV.

0: far-right extremism on gaming platforms. Right-wing ideology is flooding gamer forums, with users deliberately targeting and luring in young people. Just how dangerous is far-right influence in the gaming world? Next Level Hate.
1: Close Up. In 30 minutes. Super intelligent AI is supposed to save the world.
2: Wait, is this not just the most efficient spam generator the world has ever seen?
3: Internet is just going to get less and less useful.
1: AI-generated content is cluttering up the web.
4: Slop.
2: Slop.
4: Just absolute slop.
5: Great slopification.
1: There's no way out in sight. AI, death of the internet? In 60 minutes.

0: We're all asking ourselves, when will this stop and why have we been in this mess?
1: Europe's drug trade follows Europe's trade routes. And from the very beginning, the Netherlands has been a key hub.
2: We are a country of tradesmen. We're always at this crossroads where goods came in, goods were sent out, and there was people with money.
1: But what happens if drug trafficking becomes more powerful than the state regulating it? European Narcos, The Wealth of a Nation, starts May 20th on DW.
3: This is Shadows of German Colonialism.
1: These podcasts and videos shed light on a dark history, the devastating colonial horrors inflicted by Germany across Africa.
3: And he employed scorched earth tactics, burning farms and destroying livestock.
1: What is the legacy of this widespread racist oppression today?
4: History cannot be forgotten. We need to talk about it.
1: Hear the stories, Shadows of German Colonialism.
5: SAF is the most important tool that we have.
6: So SAF can be used across different geographies.
7: The real challenge with SAF
5: continues to be an incredibly scarce source.
1: Wait, what the heck are SAFs? Transforming Business delivers answers in a nutshell. Figure out what's the real New Deal and what's just greenwashing. Watch now on YouTube.

0: This is DW News, and these are our top stories. Three people have been killed in a shooting at the Islamic Center of San Diego. The city's police say the dead were a security guard and two other employees at the mosque. The case is being investigated as a hate crime. City authorities say the two suspected shooters later killed themselves. They were found dead a few blocks away. More cases of the Ebola virus have been reported in the Democratic Republic of Congo. New treatment centers have opened to care for those infected with the latest strain, for which there's no vaccine available. Cases have also been confirmed in neighboring Uganda. Over 100 people have died from the highly contagious disease, and the World Health Organization has declared the outbreak a public health emergency of international concern. The Israeli military has intercepted a flotilla carrying aid for Gaza, with Prime Minister Benjamin Netanyahu praising the raid on what he called a malicious plan designed to break the isolation we have imposed on Hamas terrorists in Gaza. Critics say Israel's naval blockade of the Strip amounts to collective punishment. The flotilla of more than 50 vessels departed Turkey last week. Organizers say dozens of its ships are still en route to Gaza.
1: My name is Nozibele Kamganemayabo.
2: Don't hold back, say it loud.
1: Thank you so much for tuning in. Welcome to Don't Hold Back.
2: A lot of people do that.
3: It's all about saying it loud.
1: Things would have been better.
3: Nozibele gets everyone talking. Check out the award-winning podcast, Don't Hold Back.
4: Epstein, PDD, the Pilico trial. Telegram groups where men teach each other how to drug and rape women. Across the world, a wave of shocking cases is reuniting debate over consent. And it's forcing governments to rethink their laws. Now, EU lawmakers have agreed to push forward a uniform, block-wide definition of rape based on one key principle. Only yes means yes.
5: Silence cannot be interpreted as a yes. The absence of no is not necessarily a yes. But the absence of yes is always a no.
4: Evan Inchia was among the leading voices behind the legislative push.
5: Our legislation cannot see any borders, and we also have free movement in our union, and therefore these kind of very serious violences cannot be connected to where you live, because women and girls, regardless of where they are, needs to have the same protection. The only way to ensure a holistic protection is to ensure that there is a yes means yes legislation.
4: Criminal law experts agree.
6: In sexual crimes, there has to be a common nucleus. It is not possible to have completely that.

0: divergent regulation on this matter in different member states.
1: Rape is criminalized in every EU country, but fewer than 60% currently define rape based on consent. The rest still rely on no means no or force-based laws, where victims

0: from freezing in traumatic situations to being drugged. According to the European Institute for Gender Equality, women are almost twice as likely to be raped through coercion or an inability to refuse than through physical force.
1: It's important that we move all towards the lack of consent-based definition of rape because it reflects more the life experience of women. We need to ensure that in the end, the women will feel that she's been validated, her experience has been validated.
0: Most rapes are committed not by strangers, but by intimate partners or people the victim knows. And many survivors are afraid they won't be believed, especially when there are no visible signs of violence. Only 3% of women who are raped by a partner or a family member report the crime, according to the European Institute for Gender Equality. Experts hope that changing the law could encourage more women to speak out and report gender-based violence.
2: I expect that more people see that their cases are being taken seriously, more people do report, the law enforcement do take it seriously, and there is also a mental change among those who are working with survivors.
0: Critics of the Yes Means Yes model argue that consent could be difficult to prove in court and that cases could come down to one person's word against another's. But this reform was already put to the test in several EU countries that had adopted it in recent years on a national level. So what happened there? The most reliable data comes from Sweden, the first EU country to introduce Yes Means Yes legislation in 2018. Since then, both reported rapes and conviction rates have risen significantly. In fact, conviction rates have doubled. Experts say the legal reform wasn't the only reason.
1: The legal offense was accompanied by a lot of training, awareness raising campaigns, educational at the schools. We are also changing the norms of the society and also training the judges and the prosecutors to understand what is a freely given consent, so that we are moving towards also a better accountability of these acts.
0: EU data suggests that greater awareness and changing attitudes have encouraged more women to report sexual violence. Between 2014 and 2024, sexual violence offences recorded in the EU rose by 94%, while reported rapes increased by 150%. Experts say that likely reflects increased reporting and not necessarily an increase in committed crimes. Spain became one of the biggest EU countries to adopt a Yes Means Yes law in 2022, following a publicized trial in a 2016 gang rape case. An initial ruling that refused to classify the assault as rape because of lacking signs of violence or coercion sparked mass protests until it was overturned by the Supreme Court.
3: I would say that the Spanish society has changed, and the new regulation is an expression of this change. The mainstream of Spanish society leads to the idea you don't have to use violence to commit a sexual assault. Simply not having consent is enough. So you have to make sure that the person still is in a condition, is not too drunk or not too intoxicated whatsoever, to really state that she or he wants to have that contact.
0: Since the law was introduced, attitudes around consent and sexual violence have shifted further. The Eurobarometer survey found that in 2024, 85% of people in Spain rejected the idea that women often exaggerate or make up claims of abuse or rape, a significantly higher number of people than in countries without consent-based laws.
1: We have seen that across the countries, the ones that have moved towards a consent-based definition of rape, that there's a social change as well.
0: Experts say that's partly because the media started reporting far more extensively on consent after the law changed in Spain. But the reform also sparked fierce political debate and public backlash, a sign of the challenges an EU-wide rollout could face.
3: We have to try not to get this so politicized. If you're right-wing, yeah, then you're against this solution. If you're progressive on the left-wing, then you're in favor. This is no good for a rational legislation. So we should prevent the simplifications and the polarization that has taken place in Spain.
0: The EU already saw a block-wide push for Yes Means Yes law in 2024, but the initiative was met with opposition by countries such as Germany and France, which insisted it's a national and not an EU issue. Yet all EU member states agreed to ratify the Istanbul Convention in 2023 already, which calls on all countries to define rape based on the absence of consent.
2: Germany, in this case, for example, fails to respect the conventions that they have even themselves ratified. And we cannot have legislations that we say we will be

0: respecting but not implementing.
1: High-profile cases like Gisèle Pelicot's have since intensified the debate around consent, prompting France to change its own rape laws and helping the EU-wide proposal win broad support in the European Parliament.
2: The proposal will now go to the European Commission, which will decide whether to draft legislation to be negotiated with EU member states.
0: There is a momentum. A lot has changed on a national level. This momentum, if we don't grab it now, we might lose it. It is in defense of women and girls, but it is also to send a clear signal to possible perpetrators that they should think twice, three times, four times, or even five times before even committing a heinous crime like this, because it will not be met with impunity anymore.

0: Power inside a newsroom is amplified by your other identities, your caste, your gender, your age. The issues that a lot of marginalized people face, whether it is housing, employment, discrimination at the workplace, you know, a lack of opportunities to break out of the poverty cycle, right? Different marginalized groups. And of course, all marginalized groups have specific issues that they deal with, those communities alone deal with. And then there are intersectional issues that we all sort of deal with. But unless we sort of decide to look at people as people and decide to look at lives as lives, their entirety, and not just as, you know, either a spectacle or like a disaster, we're not going to be able to do that. We're not going to be able to look at those issues. So in that sense, I think there is a need for like sustained coverage, which is coming from people who are engaged with the communities. So you can't be writing about LGBTQ issues unless you are sort of investing in the discourse that is happening inside those communities. And I say communities because none of these communities, none of our communities are like sort of one big monolith, right? We are all made up of different people and we all come in with our own like sort of intersections. This initiative came about because there were stories of two or three journalists who died on the job, and not because they were in conflict situations, not because they were you know, traveling to some dangerous area. No, none of that. They died because of work stress. It's an open secret in Indian newsrooms that, you know, there is very little sort of dignity given to our colleagues, especially if you are in a position of power. And power inside a newsroom is amplified by your other identities, your caste, your gender, your age, whether you have had a foreign education. You know, all of those things compound how much power you have inside that newsroom. We've been sort of taught to swallow that and, you know, say, oh, but this is a calling. This is not just a job. This is a calling. So we need to put up with these things. You know, we went through worse when we were your age kind of thing. But, you know, I mean, people are no longer willing to put up with that. Independent journalism is under question. There is a great erosion of trust among readers, among audiences, about what news organizations are putting out. And that is, I mean, well, yes, you can say that, you know, people are like taken in by right-wing ideologies, or people are taken in by like, you know, what influencers who are far right are saying. But it's also that, you know, where did our industry go wrong? Where did we sort of cross the line and go from like news to this kind of like entertainment? In India, TV debates, like, you know, the 9 o'clock debates, the appointment viewing, it's lots of screaming and shouting. You don't get any sort of insight from any of that. And we've let that happen, right? We've let that happen for way too long. And that has contributed to where we see the industry today. That has contributed to the erosion of quality journalism today. And that, you know, small organizations have to crop up and say, we'll somehow find the money to do good journalism.
1: Everyone is talking about AI. What's really behind the hype? How's AI changing your world right now? News Focus checks it out. Independent and uncensored. 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
2: I'm on my way back into the past.
3: Oh, look, there it is.
2: When I was 16, I went on an unforgettable train ride. Now, unfortunately, there aren't any photos of that day, but I walked up those exact stairs, stepped onto this exact train, a train without wheels. The Transrapid literally floated above its track, held up and propelled by the power of magnets. It routinely reached insane speeds, taking visitors like me around its test track. I remember intently watching the speed display and couldn't believe when it edged past 400 kilometers per hour because it just felt so smooth. I was sure I was riding the train of the future. Turns out, I was wrong.
3: This used to be a marvel of German engineering, and now it's just sitting here.
2: To put it mildly,
3: check this out. It's all rusty up there.
2: Things have gone a bit downhill. What happened? If you, like me, grew up in Germany in the 1990s and 2000s, it was impossible not to hear about the Transrapid. It was a constant topic in the media.
4: Das Transrapid-Projekt.
5: Die Magnetschwebebahn Transrapid.
2: And many a politician's poster child. It was a high-speed magnetic levitation or maglev train. There were big plans to build a connection between Hamburg and Berlin, cutting travel times to under an hour. It was supposed to connect the Ruhrgebiet, one of the biggest metropolitan areas in Europe, and take people from Munich's train station to its airport in 10 minutes instead of more than 40.
6: Hier ist der Transrapid die goldene Lösung.
2: Other countries like China and the US wanted to buy the technology and build their own lines. And all this wasn't pie-in-the-sky thinking. The technology was basically ready to go and had been tried and tested extensively. Right here in northwestern Germany, at the very test track I visited 20 years ago.
3: Moin.
7: Moin, Herr Schlüter.
3: Hey,
7: Walter. Hey.
2: Ansgar Schlüter is showing us around the old train station. He's one of the presidents of a local association working to preserve the memories around the Transrapid.
3: I remember this. This is where we went up to board the train. Das ist ja wirklich wie als wenn man in so die Vergangenheit hier.
7: Ja, ist es auch. Hochgeht. Das ist es.
2: He also worked for the company that ran the test track for more than 20 years.
8: Die Besucher haben sich dann dort unten im Besucherzentrum angemeldet, sind dann, was ich beim zu Beginn der Fahrt, haben sie sich dann hier erstmal gesammelt, eine komplette Fahrt. 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
2: On some days, he remembers, up to 2,000 visitors came here, eager to experience the floating train.
8: Je schneller das Fahrzeug wurde, umso ruhiger wurde das dann. 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
2: Over the years, there have been many different prototypes and iterations of Transrapid trains. One of the most remarkable ones, the TR07, is still right here.
3: Dieser Zug ist auf der Teststrecke im Regel also gefahren.
8: Yes.
2: This was in 1993, when I was like 4 years old. This thing was going faster than pretty much any train in the world you can board today.
3: Die alten Sitze.
8: Ja, hier von hinten sehen sie gut aus, vorne nicht. Also hier sieht man auch den Zahn der Zeit, was ich da ist, dann auch zum Beispiel Wasser dann permanent drauf gewesen. 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Deshalb ist es einfach vergammelt.
2: Generally, the train looks pretty beat up. Water has leaked into it. Ansgar and his association, all volunteers, are working to fix it. They're also running a visitor center, where people can find out about the history of the Transrapid and how it worked.

0: Wenn ich den jetzt einschalte, dann, wie gesagt, gibt es Strom auf die Magnete, es wird geregelt, der wird der Abstand gemessen und dann schwebt es einfach. 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
1: The basic idea for this is actually fairly old. This guy built a functioning model as far back as 1914. And from 1934, this guy, Hermann Kemper, filed patents in Germany for a levitating railway with wheel-less vehicles guided along iron rails by magnetic fields. These, in essence, outlined how the Transrapid would later work. The red things here are electromagnets built into the lower part of the train. When you switch them on, they pull up the train towards steel plates along the track, the green things. Sensors measure the gap between the train and track, and if you regulate the power just right, the train levitates. What's also special is that the motor isn't inside the train, but built into the track. It's essentially a rolled-out electric motor, carefully arranged coils that create a moving electromagnetic field pulling the train along. And all this didn't just work in those retro 3D animations, it worked in real life. But that alone wasn't enough.
2: Technologie ist ausgereift, war ausgereift, keine Frage. Aber der ganze Kontext stimmte letztendlich nicht.
1: This is Marcel Schütz, a sociologist who researches innovations and why they sometimes fail.
2: Der Transrapid ist einer Problematik zum Opfer gefallen, die vor allen Dingen im Verkehrssystem liegt. Das heißt, nicht so sehr in der Technologie selbst.
1: The Transrapid had a big rival, the ICE. Germany's high-speed train that could go pretty fast. Not as fast as the Transrapid, but fast enough for many. And the ICE could also use existing rails, while the Transrapid needed entirely new tracks. Building just the tracks for the Transrapid between Hamburg and Berlin was supposed to cost around 6 billion Deutschmarks, about 8 billion US dollars in today's money. As planning went on, estimates went up to around 10 billion Deutschmarks. Eventually in 2000, the whole project was called off. But instead of scrapping the Transrapid altogether, planning for the Metro Rapid line in western Germany began. Shortly after, it was discontinued as well, also because it was deemed too expensive. Meanwhile, the first real-world Transrapid line did get built, abroad. In Shanghai, a 30-kilometer route between the airport and the city was pulled up and opened in under 3 years. But all other countries interested in the Transrapid wanted to see a track within Germany before moving ahead with plans at home, so all hopes rested on the project in Munich. And then came the 22nd of September 2006.
3: Hier ist das erste deutsche Fernsehen mit der Tagesschau.
4: Guten Abend, meine Damen und Herren. Auf der Teststrecke des Transrapid im Emsland hat sich heute ein schwerer Unfall ereignet.
1: 23 people were killed, 11 injured. Shortly after leaving the station, the train crashed into a maintenance vehicle, which shouldn't have been out on the track at that time. I remember all this fairly well because it happened not long after I wrote the Transrapid. Ansgar was okay to take us to where the accident happened, but he didn't want to talk about it in front of the camera, saying he wants to leave that day in the past. An investigation later found the accident was down to human error and not a technical problem. Testing could continue, but from now on without the general public on board.
2: Starke Bilder brennen sich ein. Unfälle, Unglücke sind ikonisch in ihrer Wirkung. Also der Unfall hat symbolisch eine, man muss da vorsichtig sein, dass man das nicht zynisch sagt, also war eigentlich der letzte Sargnagel einer ohnehin schon abgeschriebenen Technologie.
1: The Munich Airport Link was finally cancelled in 2008, again officially due to spiraling costs. The test track was eventually closed down in 2011. And with it, the dream of a successful high-speed magnetic levitation train made in Germany ended. But 15 years later, some say it's time to start dreaming again.
5: Transrapid bietet Vorteile, die bis heute durch kein anderes System imitiert werden können.
1: David Harder is an activist fighting to bring back the Transrapid. He's running an online platform where he collects and publishes information about the technology.
6: Du bist jetzt 22?
5: Genau.
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5: So genau, ungefähr, ja.
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1: One of those advantages is that at higher speeds it uses less energy than traditional high-speed rail trains. And unlike a normal train, there's no friction, making it cheaper to maintain. Also, it can manage tighter curves and steeper inclines, which lets you lay up the tracks much more flexibly. It can kind of nestle into the environment, especially when you put it on stilts like here.
5: Der Vorteil ist jetzt hier zum Beispiel, wir sind hier mitten im Wald, hier in Laaten, und der Wildwechsel wird überhaupt nicht beeinträchtigt. Der Wald wird nicht durchschnitten, man sieht hier die ganzen Bäume, die weiter wachsen.
1: But when you take stock of the progress of maglev trains worldwide, those advantages seem to be lost on most. The US, for example, just scrapped a planned maglev connection after around a decade of planning. The airport connection in Shanghai is still running, but it's the only operational high-speed maglev line in the world.
7: The reason why maglev technology really gets built, it is not because of their technical impossibility, but rather than for their practical trade-offs, in the sense that costs outweigh the benefits.
1: Francesca Pagliara is a transport researcher, mainly looking into high-speed rail and related technologies, like maglevs.
7: Unlike normal trains, maglev systems need entirely new infrastructure. For example, you cannot reuse existing tracks. The guideways, power systems, and control tech, they are all specialized, which drives costs way up.
1: There seem to be only two countries willing to fork out the money needed to build all this. One of them is China, which has developed its own maglev train, claiming it can reach speeds of up to 600 kilometers an hour. And the other is Japan, where research has been underway for decades. They've developed a train that can go up to over 600 kilometers an hour. Work is underway to build a line connecting Tokyo and Osaka. The first part was originally planned to open in 2027, but now it's not expected to open anytime before 2034. In Germany, there's a company, Max Bögl, that has developed a maglev train specifically for urban transport. It's supposed to be quieter than normal city trains and go up to 150 kilometers an hour. That's very different from what the Transrapid wanted to be, a mind-blowingly fast train. But that vision seems to have reached its final stop. The test track is supposed to be dismantled. Regardless, Ansgar and his association want to keep alive some of the memories around the Transrapid.
0: Der Plan ist, dass wir das einfach dicht kriegen. 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
1: For a last glimpse of what could have been, I got to check out the last Transrapid built in Germany. It was supposed to run in Munich. Instead, it ended up being converted into meeting spaces at a sausage factory, run by the great-grandson of the guy who filed the original patent.
6: Wie ist das jetzt für dich, hier in diesem Zug zu sitzen?
5: Ja, es fühlt sich so ein bisschen magisch an, weil ich dieses Fahrzeug ja auch auf der Teststrecke in meiner Kindheit drauf gesehen habe und eigentlich auch jahrelang immer rein wollte, aber nie durfte, weil ja eben kein öffentlicher Besucherbetrieb mehr war, hier drin zu sitzen und sich das einfach nur vorzustellen, wie schön es hätte sein können.
1: Once people thought this was the future, but the future is now and this train is already a thing of the past.
6: Now what do you think? Would you want your government to build a high-speed maglev train like this?

0: far-right extremism on gaming platforms. Right-wing ideology is flooding gamer forums, with users deliberately targeting and luring in young people. Just how dangerous is far-right influence in the gaming world? Next Level Hate.
1: Close Up. Next. Super intelligent AI is supposed to save the world.
2: Wait, is this not just the most efficient spam generator the world has ever seen?
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1: AI-generated content is cluttering up the web.
4: Slop.
2: Slop.
4: Just absolute slop.
5: Great slop if

0: We are at war. It's a political war.
1: The nation once called a shining beacon of democracy is in turmoil.
2: These are bad people. These are people that want to destroy our country. We're not going to let it happen.
1: Professors are receiving death threats and leaving the U.S.
3: It really is an authoritarian takeover.
1: What fuels the fervor of the MAGA enthusiasts?
4: Or you can keep calling us fascist, Nazi, I could care less.
1: Jan Dündar and Trump's America. 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

0: Over 3 billion people regularly play games online. The world's biggest entertainment sector is diverse, inclusive, and open to new ideas and perspectives. But that openness can also become a problem.
1: It takes me under 20 minutes to come across a swastika on these platforms.
2: Ein Hakenkreuz zu finden.
3: For me, the internet still feels completely lawless.
0: The real problem is not the games themselves, but rather the related online forums where far-right ideology can often spread unchecked.
4: There's a modification called Jew Slayer.
0: In Germany, the police have launched a series of investigations, as has the Domestic Intelligence Agency.
5: This is not about a bit of fun. It's hardcore right-wing extremism.
0: From extremists who are looking to recruit young people

0: Around 1 in 5 gamers worldwide are under the age of 18. Among them is 12-year-old Oscar from Berlin.
1: I play for 1 hour a day. That's my limit. Or 1 1/4 if I need to complete something.
0: His favorite game right now is Minecraft, where players build their own little worlds online. ...20% of the game's 200 million players are aged 14 or younger.
1: Gaming isn't my life, but sure, it's definitely one of my main hobbies.
2: After getting home from school, he does take a quick break to wind down. But then he turns on the computer and meets friends in the virtual world.
1: Hello? Can you talk? I could get in touch with all these people here. If I write something, maybe 20,000 people could see it.
0: That's a lot of exposure, especially for a child. Many of those contacts are anonymous. 77% of users across the gaming world say they've experienced hate in gaming environments.
1: I know there's that kind of stuff out there and where, but I've never seen it directly in games like Minecraft or Fortnite.
0: Other people in the gaming scene, however, have a different impression.
3: You see it everywhere, unless you have the voice chat off. But still, you might see a strange symbol hidden in a username.
4: As a girl, you get insulted in the lobby. Open sexism.
1: In GTA, you'll see names like 88.
3: A lot of people just want to be provocative.
5: Let's say you assume the name Verbrenne den Saft. In German, that means burn the juice, but doesn't sound like a similar phrase. But when you think about the English, it does.
0: Burn the Jews is something you might not find in a game itself, but you will on associated forums, home to groups glorifying the Nazis with usernames referencing the infamous SS military division.

0: 88 is the numerical code for the initials HH, the Nazi greeting Heil Hitler. 14 stands for a 14-word slogan endorsing racist white supremacy ideas. Some users create Nazi-era and other military insignia using keyboard characters and modify popular games to add the Nazi swastika symbol to, in this case, Spider-Man. Some extremist content even pops up in games designed for children. On the Roblox platform, users were able to relive the 2019 attack on a synagogue in the German city of Halle as a first-person shooter. The game has since been deleted. The Columbine High School massacre in 1999, in which 14 people were murdered, has been recreated in Garry's Mod, an open-world sandbox game. How is it possible for such offensive, dehumanizing content to become normalized with barely anyone noticing? A question that media analyst Matthias Heider has also been investigating.
1: You have far-right groups using social interactions to spread their ideology and approach and radicalize young people and to get connected through networking.
0: Heider has 30 years' experience of playing video games. His absolute favorite is the Gothic series.
1: It's what got me into gaming. I love this world.
0: The researcher gives regular talks on right-wing radicalization, as seen here at the TinCon conference in Berlin. While he stresses that games are great, he warns his audiences to be wary of the communication channels in their immediate environment. Millions of users also go online to chat about game-related topics. The Reddit social media platform hosts dozens of forums, covering everything from jokes to technical details. On Discord, almost every game has its own dedicated space or server for the relevant community. Steam users can download games and talk about them in online groups. These gaming-adjacent platforms, as they're called, are generally harmless. But it's exactly here where far-right content does also show up, in the form of game modifications, for example. Users reprogram their favorite games and then share the customized version with others. Sociologist Marijke Störenburg has studied the phenomenon of modding.
2: I found that there are quite a lot of these modifications that either remove diversity from games or add openly far-right symbols.
0: And she's an avid gamer herself.
2: My number one is Disco Elysium, one of the smartest games to have come out in recent years. There's a lot of humor in modding. A classic example from Skyrim is all the dragons being replaced by Thomas the Tank Engine. Or in Oblivion, you can order pizza that's actually delivered to your door via an NPC.
3: Pizza, an order of garlic bread and some iced tea coming right up.
2: What has changed a bit is the increase in right-wing activist modding.
0: On the ModDB website, users can download over 500 far-right modifications, from Ku Klux Klan members for Garry's Mod game to figures in SS uniforms for Fallout 4. Freely accessible, free of charge, and difficult to delete, the modified versions are hosted on decentralized servers that are funded by anonymous cryptocurrency donors.
2: Then there's a modification called Jews Slayer, where they built a special set of armor, including a swastika.
0: Hitler appearing in the Civilization strategy game, Lara Croft with swastika armbands, and a street in Fallout, now adorned with Nazi flags. But is such content always the product of far-right ideology? Or sometimes more a case of teenagers eager to be provocative and to play with forbidden imagery and ideas?
1: I would partly agree with the view that this is often about kids trying to be funny and to push boundaries.
0: Germany's domestic intelligence agency comes to a different assessment.
4: This is not about a bit of fun. It's hardcore right-wing extremism, in some cases anti-Semitic, glorifying violence and trivializing the Nazi era.
0: Isabella Kalwitzer is the agency's media spokeswoman. Does she have a favorite game?
4: No. I'm from a generation that grew up in the 1970s with that tennis game.
0: Her agency closely monitors far-right extremist activity online. Does that include the gaming world?
4: We certainly do deal with that subject. But it's important to be careful and differentiate, and not lump the entire gaming scene together.
1: No one becomes a right-wing extremist just from a single viewing of a swastika or some other banned symbol. The real issue is the normalization of hate, people repeatedly encountering these symbols until they're no longer bothered by them, and the symbols feel normal.
4: And if that leads to young people no longer comprehending the ideology or the threat it poses, then it becomes genuinely dangerous.
0: One gamer actively campaigning against that normalization of hatred in Germany is a professional streamer with the handle Stay.
5: I slipped and hurt myself and got poisoned.
0: He's been streaming daily for over 10 years. We arranged an interview with him in his studio.
5: So am I allowed to curse or what?
6: Sure.
0: Stay's favorite game is Wolfenstein Enemy Territory. A multiplayer first-person shooter game launched in 2003 in which users fight against Nazis.
5: So many great memories, never been bettered. It's a problem in society, and a problem in society will be reflected in gaming worlds too.
0: An average of 5,000 people watch Stay play online. And not just in his studio.
5: Now through the tall grass.
0: He's even filled major concert halls when performing live commentary. Here at Hamburg's famous Elbphilharmonie, an orchestra provided the soundtrack for the game in question.
5: Tasty, but time to move on.
0: Streamers are now celebrities. Like pop stars, they have millions of fans, who in this case watch them live while they play games and comment on them.
1: Is this a horror game for six-year-olds?
7: Oh, a hammerhead shark.
0: Here at the Gamescom Expo, fans queue up for hours to secure an autograph from their favorite streamers.
5: You'll get massive content creators taking a stance on something, and they often say really bad things.
8: Dann sagen die ganz, ganz, ganz schlechte Sachen.
0: There have been repeated headlines about streamers making homophobic, racist, or misogynistic comments. But how high are the chances of successfully taking them to court? Our next stop is Dresden, where the regional law enforcement agency has a unit dedicated to combating online crime, which includes online hate speech and related content. The officer we talked to, who wished to remain anonymous for security reasons, launches an investigation as soon as he receives a tip-off.
9: Might this be a comment you could just call very conservative? Or is it a far-right incitement or propaganda? That's what I have to decide in my job.
0: The officer is also a gamer. He currently likes playing Baldur's Gate 3.
9: A fantastic role-playing game with a complex story and awesome design. This myth of online anonymity no longer holds as true as it did many years ago. The perpetrators tend to leave a trail.
0: In specific instances, such as an upcoming anti-gay pride demonstration, the investigators will conduct advanced monitoring online, although this is more the exception.
9: I've received a tip-off about potentially criminal content being posted here.
0: The Discord gaming channel he's monitoring also includes a politics group.
9: A lot of the content on this forum is about the AfD party or related memes, but asylum policy is also mentioned.
6: Wenn euch jemand erzählt, die AfD hätte grundsätzlich etwas gegen Migration, dann ist das eine komplett dreiste Lüge. Die AfD hat nämlich nichts gegen qualifizierte, kontrollierte Migration, so wie das deutsche System es seit Jahrzehnten vorgesehen hat.
10: Das ist, was wir zunehmend.
9: Increasingly, we're seeing these topics being linked up by people transferring them to other platforms. That's one of the strategies being used by the far right.
10: Deren sich Rechte auch bedienen, Rechtsextreme.
0: And the online crime unit officers also scrutinize comments on TikTok, such as:
2: more men like that, and I'd have no qualms about leaving my daughters alone at the playground.
9: If we notice a user posting potentially criminal content that constitutes a threat, we can call up their profile and see what any clues in their picture reveal. In order not to compromise our investigations, I won't go into detail about our next step.
0: But are there any meaningful consequences, where the sheer volume of offensive comments and symbols is overwhelming? On Steam, it doesn't take long to come across swastikas or other far-right content.
11: For me, the internet still feels completely lawless. What about someone denying the Holocaust on a Steam forum while using a pseudonym via a VPN? Pressing charges? No chance. Simply not possible.
8: Unmöglich auch.
9: Platforms like Steam do try to deal with this kind of content and modifications. These platforms are moderated.
0: Steam is subject to the moderation rules of the EU's Digital Services Act, although an estimated 30 to 35 million monthly users in Europe put it below the threshold for the strictest level of oversight. The Act requires larger platforms to combat illegal content, albeit to seemingly little effect. Steam declined to give us an interview.
1: These platforms make money from users being present, so they have a responsibility to ensure they're safe spaces for everyone.
0: In Germany, the police regularly carry out coordinated nationwide crackdowns on online hate speech, in 2025 comprising 180 raids and mass arrests. The vast majority involved far-right online comments, and the number of reported incidents is growing. In 2024 alone, the police registered over 10,000 complaints, two-thirds of them concerning far-right posters.
9: The sad fact is that this phenomenon has been around ever since digital forums existed.
1: It really got into gear with games like Custer's Revenge, where you were a U.S. general tasked with raping Native American women in crude, low-res graphics. There was a shoddy management simulation game in the 1980s, where users played the boss of an extermination camp.
0: In 2020, the far-right identitarian movement tried to put this platform game on the market, featuring the nationalist AfD party's Björn Höcke among the characters. Classed by the authorities as extremist, anti-Semitic, and homophobic, it was essentially banned. Unlike this smartphone game created by AfD-aligned individuals, it portrayed Germany as descending into chaos and crime, using a series of insightful and offensive slogans to blame young Arab men, while also mocking progressives and the LGBTQ community. It also deployed gaming language

0: urge players to help bring about the solution by expatriating foreigners en masse.
1: Und schiebe ab. Millionenfach.
2: Es sind Spiele.
3: Their games made by extremists for extremists, and most gamers want nothing to do with them.
0: But there's the risk of insightful content becoming normalized, and experts say that dubious game modifications are particularly dangerous. The kind that link to popular games in order to reach a wide audience. Shockingly, users have been able to reenact far-right terrorist attacks, such as those in Columbine or Christchurch, within an established game scenario. This game is set on the island of Utøya in Norway, where Anders Breivik murdered 69 people in 2011, most of them teenagers.
4: Columbine again, then a concentration camp for Gary's mod, then a reenactment of George Floyd's death, and the Unabomber cabin, where Ted Kaczynski holed up and built bombs. It's above all these mods that glorify violence and terror, that tell us that idolizing perpetrators and making them famous can lead to copycat attacks.
5: Auch dazu so Nachahmungstaten führen kann.
0: The attack on a synagogue in the German city of Halle in 2019 was one such copycat attack, inspired by the Christchurch massacre 7 months earlier that the perpetrator streamed live. Which his counterpart in Halle also did via a helmet-mounted camera on Twitch, with people tuning in as if it were just another first-person shooter game. He also posted an achievement list familiar from video games, except in this case, the mission included tasks such as kill a Jew or burn down a synagogue. Like rankings in online shooter games, high score lists circulate online, comparing the death tolls of mass murder attacks around the world. So, does Germany's domestic intelligence agency see Halle as an isolated case? And what about the gaming factor?
4: If you look at the more recent attacks in Halle and Hanau, and the Munich shopping mall, you can see the subsequent gamification. But what's harder for us to see is perpetrators in the gaming world being radicalized there before committing crimes.
5: Etwas begangen haben. Das können wir so konkret nicht feststellen.
0: What is clear, however, is the decreasing age of far-right radicals, and it's young people who primarily play these online games.
4: And of course, these young right-wing extremists, mostly men, will inevitably also be active in the digital world and are probably themselves gamers, although that's only one aspect.
0: So while there might not be a direct link between gaming and violent far-right extremism, there is an indirect connection.
3: The gaming world has always seen narratives similar to those found among the far-right and the new right.
6: Gaming ist einfach nicht mehr das, was es mal war. Einmal das falsche Wort im Voice-Chat gedroppt und du wirst gesperrt. Gaming ohne Zensur?
7: Ja.
0: This video, posted by a now-banned youth wing of the AfD, was aimed at young men in the former East Germany, exploiting nostalgia for a moped once built there.
6: Simson statt Lastenrad?
7: Ja!
3: Issues like LGBTQ and diversity in games are often framed as threats to both the industry and gaming as a hobby.
0: Veronika Kracher has written extensively about anti-feminism, incels, and online radicalization, and is very familiar with far-right hate campaigns.
4: The games and the community aren't inherently right-wing, but there is a lack of critical distancing from group-backed hate and hostility.
5: Gegenüber gruppenbezogener Menschenfeindlichkeit gibt.
0: The writer is another big fan of Disco Elysium.
2: Disco Elysium ist für mich
4: For me, it's not so much a video game as a philosophical masterpiece. I like to differentiate between people who just play games, which I sometimes do myself, up to 8 hours a day, and what I call gamer TMs. They're people, primarily men, where gaming becomes part of their identity, and they feel this entitlement where they expect every game to align with their personal preferences.
0: A sense of entitlement that then clashes with reality. Today's games have become more inclusive and diverse, aimed at all demographics and age groups.
4: This here is the Woke Content Detector curated list of games, where these galaxy brain types talk about which gamers are woke. So, tools of the left-wing culture war against proper, genuine gamer TM games. They say these woke games politicize innocent hobby gaming. One example is Overcooked. One of the characters you can choose from is a raccoon in a wheelchair. And this representation of a physical disability is labeled as woke, or DEI. DEI, or diversity, equity, and inclusion, is one of the coded labels they use.
7: It's really annoying when video game gets interrupted by some DEI woke bullshit. And I'm like, Jesus, I was playing a video game here. Can you just leave the video games alone?
0: The gaming scene in the U.S. is regularly targeted by right-wing outrage campaigns, which the alt-right movement also uses to recruit young people. When the fourth installment of fantasy game The Witcher was released, a debate erupted over why the new hero was a woman. Assassin's Creed, Shadows, got a furious reception in online forums due to the Japanese samurai warrior Yasuke being black. Here too, modifications are the far right's most potent weapon.
5: For Assassin's Creed Shadows, there's a modification that lightens the skin of Yasuke to make him pass as white. It's part of a trend where forms of diverse representation are removed, which might involve removing all black figures from a game or same-sex relationships. It's often framed as cleansing a game of political content, as returning it to some magical, original version and making it apolitical.
4: What is wrong with those people who feel attacked when queer or non-white characters pop up in their game? Do they feel deprived of something?
0: And the ideal place to answer that is Gamescom, the world's largest computer and video games event. What bothers so many gamers about diversity? Do they feel they've been pushed out of games?
8: I think things becoming more inclusive is actually a positive development.
3: I have nothing against anybody. I just don't want this stuff being forced on me in every game and every TV show and in everything I do.
9: You've been playing with the same character for years and suddenly the gender's changed, which is irritating.
3: It's a good thing, but not when it's just for commercial purposes. It should feel natural and suit the character.
4: We now have to add women, but it feels totally forced. The game itself takes a back seat, and if you just want to play the game, then tough luck.
0: Most gamers are not fundamentally against diversity. What they fear is commercial factors making identity-related issues more important than gameplay or story, and that their favorite games are becoming a battleground in the so-called culture war. It's time for wider society to acknowledge games as a cultural space, something the far right has understood for some time.
8: The people who write that idiotic rubbish are not the majority, they're a vocal minority.
4: Games can be a form of art, and art can contribute to a humanistic and egalitarian view of humanity. It's vital that gaming be taken seriously as a cultural medium.

The Untold Story. An eye for detail. A different point of view. Find it here. Reporter, every weekend on DW.

0: This is DW News, and these are our top stories. Three people have been killed in a shooting at the Islamic Center of San Diego. The city's police say the dead were a security guard and two other employees at the mosque. The case is being investigated as a hate crime. City authorities say the two suspected shooters later killed themselves. They were found dead a few blocks away. More cases of the Ebola virus have been reported in the Democratic Republic of Congo. New treatment centers have opened to care for those infected with the latest strain, for which there's no vaccine available. Cases have also been confirmed in neighboring Uganda. Over 100 people have died from the highly contagious disease, and the World Health Organization has declared the outbreak a public health emergency of international concern. The Israeli military has intercepted a flotilla carrying aid for Gaza, with Prime Minister Benjamin Netanyahu praising the raid on what he called a malicious plan designed to break the isolation we have imposed on Hamas terrorists in Gaza. Critics say Israel's naval blockade of the Strip amounts to collective punishment. The flotilla of more than 50 vessels departed Turkey last week. Organizers say dozens of its ships are still en route to Gaza.
1: जो उसकी ये बात अभी भी याद है कि उसने बोला था कि यार मेरी अम्मी को बोलना कि वो आपका बेटा मर गया है अब उसका आप इंतजार ना कीजिएगा और मुझे यहीं पे छोड़ दो और आप जाओ मेरे लिए दुआ करो
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2: Find out about Ali's story. Info Migrants. Reliable news for migrants, wherever they may be. What happens to societies where women remain invisible? They lose ideas, power, a part of their future. We showcase the daily victories of women. Brave, honest, loud. Side by side, deserving to be heard and seen. We share their stories from the female point of view. Because perspectives matter. Together, we see.

0: 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Unnoticed? Drowned by?
1: Flop.
2: Flop, as many are calling it.
1: Just absolute slop.
3: The question is, will social spaces survive? Will search engines survive? Will the open web survive the great slopification?
0: How did we get here? The internet, a shared space.

place for knowledge, culture, and entertainment. Its significance has been compared to that of the written word or the printing press. But some now believe the internet is approaching its

0: for our eyes.
1: You know, the internet is just going to get less and less useful, which is a very sad thing, and it might just explode

0: The word slop has really taken off over the last couple of years because it is such a perfect word to describe the kinds of generative AI products that you get as you scroll through a feed on Twitter or Instagram or Facebook. Slop is increasingly sort of, an easy way to just categorize everything from, bots crowding replies on Twitter to, fake electronic and country music on Spotify to, AI, crazy AI generated images that seem to come out of nowhere on Facebook.
1: The AI-generated images of Shrimp Jesus that flooded Facebook a couple of years ago are a good example. Journalist Max Reed wanted to find out who or what was behind this sudden deluge of images of the crustacean Christ.
0: It's very difficult to get in touch with people who are actually running these pages, producing Shrimp Jesus and whatever other crazy things you can imagine. And finally, I found a WhatsApp number attached to one of these pages, and I texted this guy who popped up and introduced himself to me as a guy named Stephen Mwangi, who I believe lives in Kenya. He told me some of his biggest topics are religion and specifically Christianity, animals, people love animals, and Manchester United, the English soccer club. So he tries to create images around these that are, like high engagement. People will want to click on them, share them, comment on them, and he shares them to the pages. And when they go viral, he actually is able to get a small payout from Facebook. So to me, this was a real sort of a eureka moment in when I was researching this, because it became clear that Facebook was, subsidizing the slop itself. It was not just a willing participant, it was sort of an aggressive participant in turning its whole platform into wall-to-wall Shrimp Jesus, basically.
1: But this phenomenon is not limited to Shrimp Jesus or Facebook. Social networks are bursting with grotesque AI-generated deepfakes intended to move, frighten, or enrage us. They appeal to our empathy, envy, greed, hatred, or fear, wanting us to click and share.
2: हो चुका है हमारे इस स्टेट बैंक ऑफ इंडिया के बैंक अकाउंट में बैंक डिटेल्स गाइस यहां पर भाई ब्लर रहेगा जैसा कि
1: Many of those paid to produce this content are based in Africa or Asia. They learn their craft through online tutorials. Now, software is available that can generate whole videos automatically from just a sentence or two. Dubious online coaches are fueling the AI craze in Germany as well. They claim to know top secret hacks to create automated AI videos. They say this content can guarantee passive income, the new buzzword for what was once called making money while you sleep. The problem is that YouTube's most popular automated videos are spreading pseudo-journalistic nonsense.
3: Heinz Hönig, Selbstmord.
4: Heinz Hönig, suicide. Franz Beckenbauer disinherits his son. Michael Schumacher, dead again.
3: Joey Kelly,
4: dead. Jürgen Drews, dead in accident. Michael Schumacher, dead yet again. There are channels that specialize in spreading false rumors about celebrities. Really nasty rumors, like that they've beaten or raped their children. Really nasty stuff. Over 30,000 videos like this were posted last year alone, just from the sites I've studied. That means hundreds of thousands, maybe.

0: Maybe even millions of videos were posted over the last few months in Germany alone. They've been viewed thousands, even millions of times. Millions of people are being lied to.
1: Wir sprechen davon, Abermillionen Menschen, die in die Irre geführt werden.
2: Also hier, das sind dann
0: this one is popular. German singer Helene Fischer and her daughter Nala have been brutally beaten by Helene's husband.
2: Das sind dann oft Videos, die
0: the content of these videos often has nothing to do with the teaser. Let's try this one.
3: Helene Fischer. Can Helene Fischer start over after her divorce? Fischer is a celebrated German singer, famous for her powerful voice and captivating stage performance.
2: Und so weiter.
3: But she is going through a messy divorce from her husband Thomas Seitel.
1: Oder sie versprechen große Sachen.
0: Or they promise huge scoops and then rely on fake news. If there's nothing scary enough to report on in the rainforest, the AI simply makes something up.
3: In 2015, a giant anaconda was filmed by a helicopter crew flying over a river in South America.
0: I analyzed quite a few sites that were posting political AI videos before the German elections. They clearly tended to promote content about the far-right AfD party and Russia.
4: Hello and welcome to another episode of Politics and Perspectives.
5: Heute müssen wir uns mal wieder ernsthaft fragen.
6: The AI host of this obscure platform, for example, is spreading the rumor that a popular German grocery chain will no longer market chocolate Easter bunnies, so as not to offend Muslims.
3: Lidl has decided to remove the Easter bunny from its selection. From now on, you will no longer buy an Easter bunny, but a sitting bunny. Like Christmas, Easter is deeply rooted in our culture.
6: In a statement, Lidl said the name was chosen only to distinguish it from standing bunnies, but many users fell for the story.
0: People don't even question it. They take the story at face value and let themselves be manipulated and enraged. And with political videos in particular, lots of people simply believe whatever they're told and get very, very angry.
6: As an experiment, Schonauer created his own anonymous AI video channel on YouTube that claims to promote sports news. A single command called a prompt was all he needed to create a video.
2: Ein Video darüber, dass in der Bundesliga.
0: A video about how Germany's main soccer league plans to introduce a blue card in addition to standard red and yellow cards. When players are shown a blue card, they must remove their cleats before continuing to play.
2: Generate a video.
7: Die Bundesliga hat beschlossen,
3: Germany's Bundesliga has introduced a new blue card alongside its existing red and yellow cards. It's supposed to make the game fair. Players shown a blue card will have to take off their cleats and play barefoot for the rest of the game.
6: Based on a single prompt entered at a website, the AI concocts a whole backstory, including imaginary details and context. Like the following.
3: Soccer fans are divided. Some think it's hilarious and look forward to seeing the players struggling to play barefoot. Others are furious and claim the game is being ruined. Could we soon see awards for the best barefoot player?
7: Haha!
6: Generative AI's real superpower is its ability to lie. Because it cannot differentiate between true and false, it hallucinates, fabricates, spins, and deceives with abandon.
3: Take care and look after your feet.
0: An interesting result with some nice storytelling. You can see how far AI has come. It's hard to tell some of the faces from those of real humans. There are still a few funny glitches. And you can see from the text appearing on screen that it's AI generated. It's both funny and scary to see what AI is capable of.
6: AI-generated slop has also infiltrated online book platforms.

0: platforms. And here too, the risks are real.
1: If you go to Amazon and you search for mushroom foraging books, one thing that we've found is you're likely to encounter an AI-generated book which is filled with incorrect information.
2: The New York Mycological Society has released a number of warnings about some of the books that you can find on Amazon, specifically because those books are suggesting that people eat mushrooms that are in fact quite toxic. Where the slop problem presents real danger to people is in propagating information that has life or death consequences that is indistinguishable in some sense from, you know, like properly vetted, properly edited factual information.
1: If you look at just one AI-generated book, it's hard to understand how generating AI books could be profitable and worth someone's time. But if you're writing a bad book, you still have to sit down and write it, which takes many hours. Whereas if you're writing, quote unquote, writing a bad AI-generated book, it can take seconds. So it's possible that that person or that company has several pseudonyms, each of them publishing hundreds of books. So you're looking at thousands and thousands of books, which in aggregate can be a nice chunk of change.
0: This is the literary output of one Helena von Waldgraben. She seems to be extremely prolific and has published dozens of books in the last year alone. Self-help books about nutrition, art therapy, toxic relationships, narcissistic fathers, potency enhancers, and tantric sex, all available at major online bookstores. But in fact, she's just a piece of software indulging in pure fantasy. AI book producers aren't shy about imitating work by real-life AI researchers, either.
3: Well, it had the same title as my book, and it kind of had the same structure, but it was all generated by AI. I mean, it was purported to be written by a human because it has a human's name and a picture of the author and everything, but it was very clearly generated by ChatGPT or something like that. I asked Amazon to take it down. I didn't get any response, and I posted about it on Twitter, and a journalist contacted me and wrote a little story about this kind of thing that's happening on Amazon, and then Amazon took it down.
0: We wanted to try this out. We visited one of the many web services designed for people who want to publish books but have no idea what to write about. With just a few clicks, we told the software that we wanted to publish a guidebook on wealth, success, and beauty. We selected a fake author photo from a site called This Person Does Not Exist, and then came up with a few details about a fictional author we called Felix von Wohlsein. That he's always been prolific and is very smart. That was enough for the AI to hallucinate the author's profile. A few clicks later, our machine-generated book is available to buy as an ebook or paperback on Amazon. Not only did we not write it, we've never even read it. We just want to sell it. AI absorbs huge amounts of existing work created by humans and then produces something, supposedly on its own. But can these kinds of machines ever create true literature, become novelists or poets? Here's what singer, poet, and author Nick Cave writes on his website.
4: Data doesn't suffer. ChatGPT has no inner being. It has been nowhere. It has endured nothing. It has not had the audacity to reach beyond its limitations. And hence, it doesn't have the capacity for a shared, transcendent experience. as it has no limitations from which to transcend.
0: Nick Cave, whose voice we recreated using AI, is a poet. But non-poets sometimes have a very different view of the art form.
3: There was an interesting study where a group of researchers asked people to read different poems and say which ones they preferred. And some of them were generated by AI, some of them were written by real poets. And people tended to prefer the ones that were generated by AI because they were much simpler. They were kind of simple-minded, they had sort of the rhyming structure that people liked, and it didn't take much effort to understand them. Whereas the poems written by actual human poets were more subtle and more, took more sort of thought and effort to understand. So that was kind of to me, a slightly disturbing result, but it shows that it's possible that AI systems will be writing books that people will buy, and we might not consider them good, but they might sell.
5: I can debate anybody, and we can have different opinions on whether an AI novel is truly interesting or creative, but I think that's almost a distraction from the deeper challenge at hand, which is if we accept that these tools, which are essentially extracting vast amounts of, you know, product that is created by human labor, by human creativity, and repackaging them so that all of the value is then captured, not by the labor that created this content, but by these companies, by these intermediaries, then what we're seeing is a kind of wholesale concentration of power in these very few intermediaries. And we're also seeing the devaluation of everyone that actually made the content, the creative content that eventually, that, you know, originally fed the creation of these tools in the first place.
0: Because of these developments, the American Authors Guild has introduced AI-free certification for literature, a human-authored seal authors can put on their book covers, similar to organic food labels found in grocery stores.
3: It's a strange place to be in, right? I think it's a good idea. Yeah, I do. I don't know how they're going to sort of confirm that it was all written by a human, but I think it's a good step in the direction of making it very transparent what's been generated by AI and what's human generated.
0: AI can, of course, generate far more than trashy media, bizarre images, and junk content. The illustrated videos in this film, for example, were all created using AI. But their curation involved a lot of human work. Our team discarded huge amounts of substandard material and carefully edited and adapted what remained. When used as just one of many tools to get good results, AI's output suddenly doesn't seem as impressive. Slot producers avoid this tedious manual selection step and simply upload everything the software spits out. Time to make some music. We typed the term internet slop into an AI and asked it to generate lyrics and music. We then took the lyrics it came up with and fed them into an AI video app. The result was a purely machine-generated music video. Second-order AI slop, so to speak.

0: AI-generated media may look good on the surface, but dig a little deeper, and you'll find only emptiness devoid of heart and soul. Nick Cave was right.
1: Internet slop.
0: In 2024, Michael Smith of North Carolina in the U.S. was arrested for creating thousands of automated bot accounts on music platforms. These bots streamed hundreds of thousands of AI-generated tracks, fraudulently earning him artist royalties to the tune of some $10 million. Time and again, sharp-eared music platform users come across oddities that point to fake artists and AI-generated music. Countless songs by countless artists that all sound the same.

0: The platforms themselves have now come under scrutiny, accused of packing their playlists with cheap, machine-made music. But critics have yet to find hard evidence, likely because AI music is becoming increasingly difficult to identify as such.
1: It's hard because, you know, there's so many kinds of music. There's so many different ways of expressing oneself in music that I think it's really hard to have any sort of black and white test to say this was generated by a machine, this was generated by a human, and this one was, you know, human collaborated with a machine or something. Yeah.
0: Let's look at how it all began. The internet was born as a technical product of the Cold War, developed primarily by research organizations and universities in the United States. But its first champions, those calling it their home and shaping its spirit in the early days, were in fact hippies. Take John Perry Barlow, for example, co-founder of the Electronic Frontier Foundation Civil Rights Group. He was also a lyricist for psychedelic rock band The Grateful Dead, traveled through India, and experimented with LSD. In 1996, on the fringes of the World Economic Forum in Davos, he penned the Declaration of the Independence of Cyberspace. Here he is reciting it in 2014.
2: Governments of the industrial world, you weary giants of flesh and steel, I come from cyberspace, the new home of mind. On behalf of the future, I ask you of the past to leave us alone. You are not welcome among us. You have no sovereignty where we gather. Ours is a world that is both everywhere and nowhere. But it is not where bodies live. We will create a civilization of the mind in cyberspace. May it be more humane and fair than the world your governments have made before.
0: By the end of the 1990s, with Barlow's words still echoing across the web, a capitalist online land grab was well underway. Banks and legacy industries burned through billions of dollars hoping for high returns. Stock markets saw the dot-com bubble grow to unimaginable proportions before it burst in 2000. Countless overvalued companies went bankrupt in the wake of the crash, but the ground they left behind was fertile.
3: And literally, like, I lived in San Francisco then, I was walking down the street and there was a guy with $100,000 chairs for sale for $50 each. But I went to an auction and there were 1,000 $1,000 servers for sale for $50 each with user data on it if you wanted it. And there were people who just wanted to work on things, and landlords were cutting our rent because everyone was leaving San Francisco, and they're like, how about if I give you a deal on the rent to not move somewhere else? And there was this moment where it felt like you could build anything.
0: During the early 2000s, big capital had been scared off the internet, leaving space for smaller, more creative startups to emerge and spread. Blogs took off. Wikipedia came out of nowhere and snowballed. The values of the hippie generation were still present in the prevalence of free software, free and freely shared knowledge, openness, and decentralization. But soon, the likes of Google, Facebook, and Amazon grew into mega corporations. Almost unnoticed, they carved up the internet among themselves, all while pretending to be part of the community.
4: They use the rhetoric of openness and decentralization to essentially equate access with openness. The fact that everyone can use Facebook all over the world means that Facebook is open. But I think what was lost in that was that it was a very slowly but surely a kind of walled garden, a cordoning off of spaces.
0: Science fiction author and internet activist Cory Doctorow coined the term platform decay. It is meant to describe the process of commercializing an online community to the point that it no longer caters to its end users at all.
3: You have a platform, and at first it's very good to its end users, and then it makes things worse for those end users in order to make things a little better for its business customers. Then it makes things worse for those business customers. And all along, it's finding ways to lock in those end users, and those end users keep the business customers locked in too. And then all of the value that's remaining on the platform is scooped up and given to executives and investors, and the whole platform turns into a pile of shit.
0: When AI chatbots first appeared a few years ago, did anyone have any inkling of how the new technology would affect the internet?
4: There was a moment right after ChatGPT released where everyone said, you know, is this the new super intelligence? Are we one step away from, you know, whatever Terminator-like scenarios? And someone pointed out, wait, is this not just the most efficient spam generator the world has ever seen?
3: Giving the same people who were producing nonsense before the ability to produce nonsense at a much higher scale has really changed the proportion of nonsense you can expect to find in your feed.
0: In 2026, the open web is all but broken. Clickbait and search engine optimized babble have been around for some time, but now it only takes seconds for AI to generate countless pseudo-intelligent, endlessly long texts of meaningless drivel. The floodgates have opened, and we're all downstream.
3: Right now, Google is useless, especially for commercial material where there's a real financial incentive. Try and find a hotel's website and you'll just be directed to slop. Try and find a review site and you'll be directed to slop.
0: Web users searching for Halloween events in Dublin in 2024 were shown Google's top result, a parade through the city that evening. But it was fake news, a hoax, spread by an AI-generated website. It led to thousands of people waiting in vain on the streets of the Irish capital.
5: It's easier for one of a million AI-generated articles to get to the top than it is for one human-made, high-quality article to get to the top, because it's one versus a million, and the way interlinking between websites is favored by Google, it's a bad system at the moment.
3: So the reason you can't look up a recipe for an omelet on the internet without getting 6,000 words about the first time I ate an egg is because Google punished recipe sites that just had a recipe. And they liked websites that had a lot of nonsense. Just that's how they tweaked their search results. And so everyone who had a good recipe had to write a recherche de temps perdu about their first egg.
0: As the flood of AI slop wreaks havoc on traditional web search, Google is determined to fix it by using, of all things, more AI. Anyone looking for information on the web via Google now receives results from its AI back-end systems first. These collect, sort, and repackage the AI spam-infested information from the web. What could go wrong?
1: I think we're in big trouble. So when Google first came out with their AI overview, you know, a bunch of people were testing it to see what kinds of things it would do. And I actually gave it the question, you know, has the United States ever had a Muslim president? And it answered, you know, that Barack Obama was the first Muslim president, which is false. He's not Muslim. But that's a conspiracy theory, right, that people have had. And it cited its sources. One source that it cited was a web page that's clearly like a conspiracy web, you know, mongering website. And the other one was an academic journal that had a chapter called Barack Obama: The First U.S. Muslim President? And it was using that phrase ironically. It was sort of saying, you know, people have said this, and, you know, and it was, the AI didn't get at all that that was an ironic, sort of almost satirical use of language. It was sort of citing it as a literal fact. Because these AI systems aren't smart enough, at least now, to know the difference. And this has been a really big problem. There's been many, many examples like this that got highly publicized, but Google hasn't really done anything. They're just like, well, we're mostly right, but who cares if there's a few, you know, completely false things that we say? They don't seem to care.
4: Some might say, oh, but it's just nicer to get a summary. But maybe the important question is, what are we giving up when more and more, as a consumer, as a reader, as a, you know, as a purveyor of art, we are more and more distanced from original sources, from understanding the context in which they were born, from understanding who created them, and more our interface is only with these sort of AI-generated systems and these platforms. And I think that, you know, alongside the fact that it might deteriorate the quality of information, it's also a wholesale transfer of power into the hands of the middlemen, and in this case, the middlemen or the middle people are these AI companies.

0: The video sharing platform TikTok has already been invaded by AI influencers. Some are instantly recognizable as AI and embrace their digital nature playfully.
1: This is my husband and I after losing 100 pounds together in just 1 year. But if you saw us halfway through our weight loss journey,
0: but others pretend to be human to sell pie-in-the-sky investments or weight loss drugs.
1: We were hopeless until we came across this appetite suppressant that completely changed our lives.
0: Around half of all global web traffic is now bot-generated, and this figure is growing. AI-controlled software is already very active and highly convincing in text-only environments like live chats and on social media. And it's entirely plausible that it will soon seep out of the internet and infiltrate other areas of our lives as well.
2: I decided, well, I'll clone my voice with one of these new services. There's one called 11 Labs that everyone uses. You can go play with it. And so I had the idea of hooking it up to ChatGPT. Let ChatGPT tell it what to say, and it would say it in my voice. At the time, when I started, this was very difficult to do. And the first time I did it, I thought, this is insane. Like, I almost can't believe that you can actually do this. But also, the reaction that I got from my wife, who was the person that I called, she also was just, she was like, this is ridiculous. I mean, because it's sort of simultaneously terrifying and hilarious. That's what interests me about AI, is when more of the world becomes unreal than real. And so I started calling customer service agents with it at airlines, at banks. It was a little bit like a prank call. It was a little bit like, I just said, you're Evan, you have a problem. Figure out what company you're calling and see if you can solve your problem. The nature of the problem is up to you.
3: Calling Discover. My name is Christy out of Chicago. May I have your full name, please?
4: Hi, Christy. My name is Evan Smith.

0: Kevin Smith. Do you have a debit or a credit card with us?
1: Yes, I have a credit card with you.
0: Okay. Evan, what's your zip code, please?
1: The zip code associated with the billing address on the card is 12345.
0: Perfect. Oh, 12345. It's actually not coming up, Mr. Smith. Can I pull up by your social?
1: I'm afraid I'm still not comfortable providing my full social security number over the phone.
2: All of these AI chatbots, they have hallucinations. They say crazy things sometimes. They get things completely wrong. They'll miss a basic math problem, even though they can solve a very complex math problem. But the idea that if you put them in conversation with another human, or with a human, that they would just invent more and more of whatever they needed to carry out that conversation. Like, it just hadn't occurred to me.
3: I'm feeling a mixture of emotions today, a bit of low-level depression and a sense of temptation towards malaise. There's also an underlying stress due to my father's diagnosis with cancer.
0: Oh.
2: And so the nature of like AI as a bullshit engine, that's when it really sort of like struck me. Like, this is the world's best bullshit engine that's ever been created.
4: AI chatbots are essentially fraudsters claiming to be experts on something they know nothing about. And the human mind facilitates the lie, because as soon as something can speak, we assume it has a certain level of intelligence. Puppeteers and cartoon producers have played on this misjudgment for years. It was first proven around 60 years ago by computer scientist Joseph Weizenbaum with the aid of a small piece of software he called ELIZA.
5: So ELIZA was maybe the world's first chatbot. It was built in the 1960s, so a long time ago, and it was not very sophisticated. All it did, it pretended to be a psychoanalyst, and so you could talk to it and you could say something like, you know, I've been having problems with my mother. And it would say, tell me more about your mother. It had sort of, you know, fixed phrases like that where it would pick up on some word you said and fill it in. It was really not intelligent at all, but people talked to it and they got a sense that it understood them, because they are projecting human qualities onto a device that can sort of generate language. And so I think a lot of our interactions with these AI systems creates a sort of ELIZA effect in that way, even though these things we have now are, you know, orders of magnitude more sophisticated than ELIZA. But, you know, people have started, we're now seeing like AI girlfriends and boyfriends, and people are having relationships with ChatGPT and they're falling in love with it. And that's totally an ELIZA effect that's going on.
4: This ELIZA effect is sparking 21st century investment fantasies. AI companies like ChatGPT developer OpenAI or its competitor Anthropic are valued at astronomical sums, despite having only posted billions in losses so far.
6: I'm very skeptical of AI. I report on tech companies. I am very skeptical of what tech CEOs say. I think at this point we have a very long record of them lying to investors, lying to their users, lying to the press.
7: I keep thinking about this thing that this one AI company executive said. He said, the problem right now is that we don't have enough AI-shaped holes to fill. And you know, to me that's so revealing, because it's like looking at the world and trying to find problems that fit your solution. And I think that really perfectly summarizes what we're seeing with AI, which is that no one has figured out the business model for this big AI thing. And so what are the big tech companies doing? They're pushing it down our throats. They're making sure that they already have this captive audience on search, on email, you know, on WhatsApp or other messenger services. They're just going to put a kind of, you know, an AI bell and whistle on it, even if no one asked for it.
4: Meanwhile, AI firms and influencers never tire of promising the imminent arrival of artificial general intelligence, or AGI. They claim this software will be as intelligent as a human, or even more intelligent. Some expect a level of hyperintelligence that can solve all the world's problems.

0: Yeah, I mean, there's always been this discussion in AI ever since, you know, the 1950s, when people first started talking about it, that people were predicting that within just a few years we'd have human-level intelligent machines. And it didn't happen. The predictions were wrong. And then they, you know, 10 years later, they predict the same thing. It didn't happen. And now we're seeing it again. And I'm not sure why people are so confident this time that we're so close.
1: The idea that you can throw more training data or compute power at a spicy autocomplete and that eventually it's going to wake up and be intelligent is like the idea that you can breed horses to be faster and faster and then eventually a mare gives birth to a locomotive, right? It's just not, that's not how this works. An AI is not a human that lacks data and compute power, right? An LLM is a word guessing machine. As Timnit Gebru said, it's a stochastic parrot.
2: There's one more thing that AI makers prefer not to discuss in public.
3: For any AI project that you see that's a success, there are people sitting behind a machine working on it. And even the simple decency of like mentioning that somebody somewhere did it, nobody's according that.
4: One of the great eyewashes of our time is reinforcement learning using human feedback, which is a very fancy way of saying a lot of labor, a lot of click workers going through this content and saying, you know, going through the outputs of these chatbots and saying this is right, this is wrong because of the following reasons, and the AI learning from that human feedback.
3: So, yeah, I started in a company called SummerSource Kenya in the year 2017. My first project was to draw boxes around vehicles, around people's faces, around like a whole human being, road signs, road markings, vertical landmarks, basically everything on the road and maybe 100 meters away from the road on each side.
5: Es gibt auf der Welt.
6: There are between 150 and 430 million data workers globally. This is the same size as the entire population of the European Union. They usually work for large corporations. But now there is an intermediary, the platforms. There are many of them. Prolific and Amazon Mechanical Turk is the oldest. There are quite a few.
5: Es gibt ganz viele. Man braucht Datenarbeiter.
6: They need data workers not only to create AI systems, but also to keep those systems running.
5: Am Laufen zu halten. Ein Datenarbeiter.
6: In Kenya, a data worker earns just under $2 an hour.
5: Weniger als $2 die Stunde.
3: There's also another project that we've worked on where you're given dead bodies. And with dead bodies, that was very graphic because you had to actually zoom in, because with these projects, with these artificial intelligence projects, you have to be very meticulous. Like you do not have to leave even a space or anything. So you zoom in, you have to interact with maybe deep wounds, bullet wounds, and all those things. And now draw a polygon around the wound, and then now say this is a bullet wound, or this is a deep cut, or all those things that are causing death. The dead bodies, imagine 18 hours a day. And that is not a one-day project, so that means maybe a whole month you're doing this project. And usually there's no disclaimer that whatever project you're working on is harmful or stuff like that. It's just free flow. When this project ends, you get another training and then now you start working on that. There's no prior warning, there's no preparation.

0: Ich schon. It's just. Usually you're given an NDA. You're just not supposed to even talk to anybody about whatever it is you're doing. We need to have discussions around mental health and make it as convenient and as accessible to everybody, because I also suffer from anxiety disorders, and I am not in a position to have, like, to pay for mental health services, because that is the most expensive sector. We wish to be listened to, and we wish to have policies that work, not just policies that work from one side.
1: To recap, hundreds of thousands of data workers are laboring behind the scenes of artificial intelligence. They are underrepresented, underpaid, and often work under inhumane conditions. But they're the people ensuring that corporations worth billions of dollars on the stock market can produce software that floods the web and creative platforms with worthless text and media, consuming the same amount of energy as entire countries in the process. Generative AI is a fraud. It lies and hallucinates, and will keep doing so because the hyper-intelligent AI promised to solve all our problems is and will likely remain a fairy tale. It's the self-fulfilling prophecy of a digital and environmental catastrophe, and we may have already reached the tipping point. So, is the dream of a free internet with free knowledge, shared growth, and development really over? What went wrong?
2: What went wrong? Yeah, I don't know. I think it's, you know, maybe there's no way to have human society do that kind of thing. Maybe it's impossible. I don't know.
3: Possibly the most optimistic scenario is that AI takes over the current internet, and it's so distasteful to us that we go somewhere else, either another virtual world or the physical world, that it actually sends us away.
4: Hopefully, my optimistic take is that people are getting much more disenchanted by the internet and the digital sphere that they live in, and hopefully that galvanizes some kind of broad-based change.
3: That we just get sick of seeing all of this AI slop, and we just say, you know what, I'd rather read a novel that's written by a human than consume another endless scroll, half of which is complete AI bullshit.
5: At the moment, the solution is a more direct human-to-human connection, just because we've reached a limit of the automated system that is now deteriorating. I think you also see people retreat from social media and go into these smaller groups where they are confident that the people that they're talking to are human. So that can be a group chat, that can be a Discord group, and yeah, that's certainly a way in which we're retreating from the AI internet into a more human internet.
1: Hope for a more human internet, in other words, remains strong. And the spirit of John Perry Barlow lives on.

0: Your window into India's sustainable future. Eco India.
1: Let's take a look at how people are trying to live and survive with these complex emerging challenges.
0: We highlight the people and ideas reshaping sustainability. Clean energy, climate justice, bold solutions. Eco India. In 30 minutes.
2: Why Frida Kahlo matters? She was loud and rebellious. She turned pain into art. And she maintained her own voice. Rebel, survivor, icon. Frida Kahlo.
0: Arts Unveiled. In 90 minutes.

0: It really couldn't be simpler. Watch the latest news while simultaneously learning German with Kurz und Leicht. Check out 3 current news events in subtitled videos. 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Video news for learning German, Kurz und Leicht. Maps help us understand the world. We just need to know how to read them. Crises, conflicts, and their histories. Mapped Out brings maps to life and helps you make sense of our world. Mapped Out.
1: We are at war. It's a political war.
0: The nation once called a shining beacon of democracy is in turmoil. The political camps are locked in an unforgiving standoff.
2: These are bad people. These are people that want to destroy our country. We're not going to let it happen.
0: Professors are receiving death threats and leaving the US.
3: This was my turning point.
0: Journalist Jan Dundar meets the intellectuals in exile.
4: Fascism.
5: It really is an authoritarian takeover.
0: What fuels the fervor of the MAGA enthusiasts?
6: You can keep calling us fascist, Nazi. I could care less.
0: Jan Dundar and Trump's America. Democracy Under Attack starts May 23rd on DW.
7: Some people don't care about me because they don't see my beauty. Some people don't care about me because they think I have nothing to give. But 2 billion people do. To them, I am everything. Their home, their food, their livelihood. But day by day, I disappear. And so does everything I give. 2 billion people care about me, need me, and now I need you.

0: This is DW News, and these are our top stories. Three people have been killed in a shooting at the Islamic Center of San Diego. The city's police say the dead were a security guard and two other employees at the mosque. The case is being investigated as a hate crime. City authorities say the two suspected shooters later killed themselves. They were found dead a few blocks away. More cases of the Ebola virus have been reported in the Democratic Republic of Congo. New treatment centers have opened to care for those infected with the latest strain, for which there's no vaccine available. Cases have also been confirmed in neighboring Uganda. Over 100 people have died from the highly contagious disease, and the World Health Organization has declared the outbreak a public health emergency of international concern. The Israeli military has intercepted a flotilla carrying aid for Gaza, with Prime Minister Benjamin Netanyahu praising the raid on what he called a malicious plan designed to break the isolation we have imposed on Hamas terrorists in Gaza. Critics say Israel's naval blockade of the Strip amounts to collective punishment. The flotilla of more than 50 vessels departed Turkey last week. Organizers say dozens of its ships are still en route to Gaza.
1: U.S. President Donald Trump has warned Iran that the clock is ticking. But despite the threats, back-channel diplomacy is still at work as both sides search for leverage without triggering a wider war. Also on the day, India's Prime Minister Narendra Modi is visiting Europe with a message. We need each other.
2: Thanks. The world is going through a period of instability and uncertainty. Whether in Ukraine or West Asia, many parts of the world are witnessing conflict. In such a situation, India and Europe are entering a new golden era in their relations.

0: I'm Phil Gale. Welcome to The Day. Now, Donald Trump has warned Iran that the clock is ticking. Posting on social media, the American president threatened that there could soon be nothing left of the country if negotiations to end the war fail. But while the rhetoric is dramatic, it's also familiar. President Trump has repeatedly issued escalating deadlines and grandiose threats throughout this conflict, only to walk them back or take no action, often while behind-the-scenes diplomacy continues. Well, Iranian Foreign Ministry spokesman Esmail Baghaya confirmed that Tehran had received what he called corrective considerations from the United States through Pakistani mediators, and that Iran has now sent its response to Washington. Mr. Baghaya also defended his country's efforts to establish new mechanisms to govern transit through the Strait of Hormuz, saying Tehran and Oman had a legal and logical basis for managing safe passage through the vital waterway. And he warned that Iran was prepared to respond to what he called even the smallest mistake from the opposing side. Cameron Mattin is Associate Professor of International Relations at the University of Sussex in the UK. Welcome back to DW. So the clock is ticking, and the US president is warning that there could soon be nothing left of Iran. How does Tehran view these overblown threats from Donald Trump, which he's used before without following through? Are they seen as credible?
1: Well, by now you would imagine that Iranians, like most people following Trump on Truth Social, be very familiar with these threats. And at least since the ceasefire, many of these threats have been weighed without being implemented. And it could be equally just a matter of Trump's strategy of putting more pressure on Iran in order to reach a deal. And behind the scenes, messages being exchanged, even though Trump flatly rejected Iran's response to its own proposal. We hear that, in fact, Iran has sent US a new set of a revised version.

rejection of the original proposal in response to US feedback on its own proposal for peace. So there seems to be communication going on. Whether it leads to a deal, it's difficult to know, because from what we hear, the

0: to have nuclear weapons. Is that what it boils down to?
1: Well, actually, I think it's more than that, because Iran has always denied that it wants to build a nuclear weapon, and they have repeated it again. The issue is really enrichment, which Iran insists it has the right to as a signatory of NPT. The American side, if we take Marco Rubio's statement a few weeks ago, is that, well, we really don't care about Iran having an in principle or abstract right of enrichment. What we are interested in is practical non-enrichment. And that's something which Iran seems to be rejecting because it would require a demolishing of its nuclear facilities, enrichment facilities, and so on, which they have been refusing in the past, and they are currently also refusing. So we have to really see how they can find a formula which both sides can accept. We heard from Trump on the way back from China that US can live with a 20-year suspension of enrichment, so a long period without completely removing the possibility of enrichment in the future. Whether Iran, you know, accepts such a long period of non-enrichment, we have to see. In the past, they have rejected it, but it leaves space for negotiations in terms of the possible, the lengths of such a period. But also there are issues such as Iran demands actually war damages, indemnities, and so on, which US has rejected, but instead has apparently suggested creating a so-called reconstruction and development fund, something similar to what happened after Second World War to redevelop Europe. But where the funds come from into this new fund, we don't really know. And so Iran seems to be quite suspicious about this general kind of commitments without any substance offered by the Americans.
0: All right, let's talk more about the Strait of Hormuz, the tolls from which Iran hopes to use for reconstruction. One of the most interesting developments is that Iran has now created this, or is talking about these new mechanisms to govern traffic through the Strait of Hormuz. Now, is that, do you think Iran is serious about that as the way forward, the way it wishes the world to be from this point on? Or is that just Iran leveraging its best card really hard?
1: I mean, one could make an argument for both, actually, options, because Iran apparently has insisted on the recognition of its sovereignty over the Strait of Hormuz from the Americans, something which Americans obviously have refused. But here we're also dealing not just with Iran or the US, but also other Arab states which have basically shores on the Persian Gulf, including UAE, which is much more hawkish on Iran and on the terms of any peace to be made with Iran, but also Saudi Arabia and others whose economy really depends on the Strait of Hormuz. I mean, it is conceivable that Iran might relent on this particular issue to some extent in order to get concessions in relation to both the nuclear file, but also Iran's blocked assets, and also the massive sanctions which is on Iranian economy, has been on Iranian economy for decades really now. And especially the sanctions and the blocked assets are really crucial for Iran if Islamic Republic, seeks to survive the peace as opposed to the war, because, you know, it is possible that, you know, let's assume the war somehow ends. But Iran has to deal with a destroyed economy, with millions of people having lost their jobs, and all the problems which had given rise to multiple popular unrests, which the regime was able to put down only by killing thousands of protesters. So in order to avoid that, or at least reduce the chance of it, it has to have economic resources and financial resources to rebuild the country, which is why they are insisting on this particular demand from the US.
0: Moving on, we've also seen renewed drone incidents affecting Gulf states, including the UAE, as you mentioned. So is this a widening regional conflict, despite the ceasefire technically still being in place? Or is this is just the way these things are done? We call it a ceasefire, it's a bit ragged, but if we both agree that it's kind of okay, then we'll live with it.
1: I think to some extent that's the case. I mean,

0: We don't really know who has launched these drones. Iranians seem to deny it and like to point to Israel as, you know, doing some sort of false flag operation. But it could also be, you know, quite possible Iran wants to remind everyone that if the war resumes, there are soft targets, including UAE infrastructure and so on. And let's remember that UAE actually received the bulk of Iran's missiles during the actual war, even more than Israel. So I'm not surprised if it turns out that it was Iran and is trying to basically threaten them with what might come if the full war resumes. But there are other really interesting things also happening, such as reports of Pakistan deploying a squadron of its fighter jets, 8,000 troops, many drones, and basically a lot of military muscle on Saudi Arabian soil, which as part of its mutual defense pact, which they concluded last year. This gives Pakistan a very strange situation, you know, position of being mediator as well as, you know, indirect party to the war as an ally of the Saudi Arabia. So things are shaping up, and I think that particular development must give Iranians some food for thought, because during the ceasefire, we see that a sort of, you know, alliance is shaping up between Arab states indirectly with Israel, but also, you know, actualization of the defense pact between Pakistan and Saudi Arabia. So if the war resumes, it may not be just US, Israel and Iran, but others involved. And there were reports of actually Saudis and UAE airplanes having bombed Iran during the actual war before ceasefire, right. So Iran would face more military pressure.
1: So let's look a little closer at that. As you say, Pakistan has made this huge deployment under the aegis of this mutual defense pact that it has with Saudi Arabia, which Saudi Arabia has held off on invoking, apparently, until now. So why would Saudi Arabia do this now? And how does Pakistan's about-to-be direct involvement in this conflict affect its role as a supposedly independent and neutral mediator?
0: I mean, all of this actually could be, you know, a textbook example of brinkmanship, i.e. you use particular instruments to force the other side to concede. But once in place, those actions you have taken in order to actually prevent, in this case, resumption of war, might actually lead to war, or at least intensification of it.
1: Forgive me for interruption. Let me just interrupt there, because I can't. Sure. I know it's a complicated issue, but I can't quite work out who in that scenario you've painted there is putting the pressure on whom for what purpose. This is Pakistan being drawn into this. Are you saying that this is Saudi Arabia trying to pressure Pakistan?
0: Yeah, no, I mean Saudi Arabia and Pakistan jointly trying to pressure Iran at the very same time that US also pressures Iran, because Pakistan does not really like to be dragged into the war. However, it has this pact with Saudi Arabia, in return for which it receives billions of dollars of aid and all sorts of, you know, assistance from Saudi Arabia. So it cannot simply not act upon that defense pact. Right. So Pakistan has an interest in war not resuming, but it also cannot really lose Saudi Arabia as a major patron. So they are hoping that this kind of movement will give Iran more incentive to actually be more flexible in its discussions with the U.S. so that the war is not resumed. But those very movements might, you know, make a tense situation even more tense, and Iranians might read that as part of a larger, you know, a mobilization against them in order to, you know, to make a new round of war even more destructive as far as Iran is concerned.
1: Okay, thank you for talking us so clearly through that complicated situation, which is getting even more tangled. Kamran Matin from the University of Sussex. Thank you. Bye bye.
0: Thank you.
1: Indian Prime Minister Narendra Modi is on a multi-country tour of Europe as India and the EU move closer together economically and strategically at a time of increasing global uncertainty. His visit comes as European governments

0: rethink trade, supply chains and security relationships following the Ukraine war, increasing tensions with China and growing concerns over economic dependency. Mr. Modi was in Norway on Monday following meetings in Sweden that focused on trade, technology, defence and investment cooperation. Speaking in Sweden on Sunday, European Commission President Ursula von der Leyen said the bloc wants deeper investment ties with India.
1: Our next step must be to deliver an investment agreement. And this is the missing piece of the puzzle in our reinforced economic cooperation, especially in a world where supply chains are being reshaped and economic security challenges us as never before. Deepening our investment ties will help us to de-risk and to diversify.
0: So what's in it for India and what's in it for Europe? Richard Rosso is a senior advisor and holds the chair in India and Emerging Asia Economics at the Centre for Strategic and International Studies. Welcome to DW, Richard. Let's start with the basics.
2: Thanks,
0: is this India doing individual deals with individual European countries or with the EU as a bloc?
2: Well, it's a bit of both. Obviously, for signing a free trade agreement, the ability to negotiate directly with the European Union and capture most member states. Separately, India has negotiated agreements with a smaller EFTA group, as well as with the UK. So they managed to get agreements with all three blocs that basically make up the entire EU. So they've got coverage from toe to toe. But when it comes time to trying to lure specific investors to come in, to do roadshows, to try to get an understanding about the markets for products and sometimes raw materials, things like that, then you got to do a lot of individual work, as well as looking at defense and security cooperation. So a bit of both, and India kind of picks the pathway that's right for the different type of topic.
0: Okay, so it sounds like everyone is signed up to this. This has got everyone's all the capitals, all the European capitals signed off. Okay, we're talking about 27 individual countries on one side and one on the other. So this next question gets a bit sort of vague, but what does each side have to gain from strengthening economic ties between India and Europe?
2: Well, I think for India, when they look at trying to connect stronger economically with the European Union, they want export markets for some of their labor-intensive products. They're also making a big push to try to be more productive in terms of high-tech industries. So if that comes to blossom, they'd like to make sure that they can export that as well. They want to attract foreign direct investment coming into the country, but also options for immigration. So those are some of the things that I think are in India's short list and wish list that you've seen articulated in the statements done so far across this trip. For the European Union, export market, obviously India now is the most populous country in the world and still growing at 6-7% per year. Growing amount of FDI out of India, and a lot of times, surprisingly, India's outbound FDI.

0: FDI tends to look for developed markets.
1: FDI?
0: So Europe might be able to land increased FDI. And students, tech workers, as much as those students and tech workers aren't coming to the United States anymore because of concerns about closure of the U.S. market, you know, if Europe can tap into a lot of this great talent, students and tech workers that we're really trying to push away right now, all for the benefit of Europe. So I think both sides have things to gain.
2: Okay, and when we talk about FDI, we're talking about foreign direct investment. Yeah. Just thinking about potentially who might have much to lose, both India and the EU, they both have strong farming lobbies. Is this why this is a series of deals rather than a sort of trade deal between the bloc and India?
0: I think, and we see that as a major sticking point, too, in terms of the United States' ability to get our pending bilateral trade agreement across the finish line. You know, with a lot of countries, the United States and with Europe, farmers make up a small but vocal minority. In India, they still are just about the majority. A little over 40%, almost 45% of India's labor market is still in basic small-time agriculture. So the ability for a small farmer like that to, you know, to get their product on a dirt road with no cold chain storage, get it to port, send it, you know, is virtually impossible. I can't speak to Europe as much, but I know at least in India, the idea that a democratically elected leader can open up an agreement that might potentially flood the market with product that really is kind of subsistent living for a lot of farmers, a very dangerous place. So I do think, yeah, trade agreements would have to carve out certain parts of agriculture that really touch on the lowest folks that have very little economic rungs below them.
2: All right, let's talk about the why then of why this is happening. Is this all about the turbulence and uncertainty being generated by this White House?
0: Yeah, I think that might be accelerating. We actually began to see India about 5 years ago. So about midway through Prime Minister Modi's second term in office, you began to see India moving away from protectionism as its major measures on trade and moving towards openness, reducing tariffs in for capital goods and equipment you couldn't find locally, but also aggressively pursuing trade agreements. So while Europe is one of the more recent ones, you saw agreements with UAE, with Australia, and with others that came even before President Trump came to office. So India's tilt towards signing trade agreements, it does predate President Trump, but I suspect that, you know, concerns that India would have about losing their most important economic partner. The United States is the largest export market for goods, the largest export market for India's services, the largest source of foreign investment. So I suspect that that probably is accelerating India's drive to latch down a number of these other pending trade agreements. So wasn't the creator, but it's the accelerant for sure.
2: Okay. Let's talk about the way India has played its geopolitical hand, which seemed to be going very well for it. It's constantly refused to pick a side, if I can put it that way. Delhi buys weapons from Russia while being a member of the Quad Strategic Forum with the US, Australia and Japan, while also being a founder member of the BRICS group of nations, which seeks to counter Western geopolitical and economic dominance. So how does this new set of deals with Europe fit into that?
0: Yeah, I think it really is about maintaining domestic commercial momentum by latching on trade partnerships with key partners. I think India still isn't quite sure where Europe stands, individual member nations stand, on whether they're going to be more confrontational about China. And India certainly does not want to be pinned down, as you rightly point out, in taking a call and trying to broker something between Russia and Ukraine. They'll raise their voice occasionally, but that's about as far as I think India's willing to go. And if India could take advantage of low-cost Russian oil and fertilizers and still buying a lot of weapons, particularly spares for the massive kit of Russian-made military equipment they already have, they don't want to be pinned down and having and being forced to do that. So I think with Europe, it really is pure play, more of a commercial. I think when you talk about strategic, some of the forums like BRICS and the Shanghai Cooperation Organization, you don't see a lot of tangible outcomes. The Quad had a lot more tangible outcomes, but even the Quad is under some question. We do have a Quad foreign ministers meeting that's going to take place in Delhi next week, but it seems to have been downgraded from a leader summit, fewer working groups, and maybe a little bit less visibility on big things the Quad may be doing together. So I don't know that India's got a very strong strategic outlay in any direction at all right now. At least for a while, it had been, you know, working with partners that are willing to stand up against China. But even that seems to be under question because of partner concerns right now.
2: Let's talk a bit more about China. We have Europe talking about de-risking from China, but not decoupling. We know that China and India have a somewhat fractious relationship. Do the two sides of this deal, India and Europe, do they have the same view of the risks that China poses?

0: I don't think they do quite yet. For India, it is something akin to a territorial, not quite existential, but at least a direct territorial risk, where you've already got disputed territory between the two. It's triggered just 6 years ago, conflict between the two, dozens of soldiers dying on both sides. Luckily, no shots fired, but still, conflicts have erupted, and not just with India. China and Bhutan have a disputed border. There's been a military confrontation that it engaged in as well on Bhutan's behalf, since Bhutan is basically kind of protector state. So for India, the threats along the border and the maritime domain, as the People's Liberation Army from China begins playing a more active role in the Indian Ocean, it's a day-to-day thing, both in terms of maritime and land. Europe doesn't have the day-to-day pressures quite the same way. But de-risking, because China has used commercial diplomacy as a tool, as a sanctions tool against other partners. So I think for Europe to at least find other partners for exports, to be able to attract goods that they buy from China, is a good and healthy thing. For India, it's a lot more security oriented right now, and it's a day-to-day thing that's in their face every single afternoon.
1: Okay, so Europe clearly wants India to become a larger manufacturing and technology partner. But can India realistically emerge as a serious alternative to China at scale?
0: Yeah, right now, you still don't see nearly enough reform, particularly at the state level in India. States actually have a lot of control over the basic factors of production that'll make manufacturing work or not. Electricity, water, labor regulations, land, most of that's actually controlled not by Prime Minister Modi, but by state governments, the 28 states that actually define a lot of those features and characteristics. A couple of states have done pretty good reforms in those areas. Modi's home state of Gujarat, the state of Tamil Nadu in the East Coast. But you need more than just two states, I think, that are waking up every day and making the tough decisions that that can help to attract global supply chains. Because right now it's a bit of a race as robots and automation and artificial intelligence look to replace workers in industries that have so far been where robots have been kept out of. Is India going to be able to get the reforms in place to absorb some of that labor that they're creating right now before almost every industry, including areas like textiles and food processing, become mechanized? So that's the grand race. India's got to move really fast to make sure they don't lose out on that.
1: And finally, one of the Indian prime ministers,

0: big missions has been to take his country into a position as a leading global power rather than just a sort of balancing one. Do partnerships like this suggest that India is moving towards the top tier geopolitically, or is this just about continuing that incremental progress?
1: It's probably maybe more of a recognition from India's trading partners that India is rising up to be a global power more than it is, you know, India becoming a power itself. And I say that because, you know, India is about to surpass both Germany and Japan to be the world's third largest economy. And if they maintain 6-7% growth rates, there'll be a $15 trillion economy mid-century. By the end of the century, they'll have double China's population. Today, you know, it's still hard to make the case that India has a lot of influence on global affairs. They don't have much of a development budget. They don't have, it's not a huge market for other countries' exports necessarily. Probably the single biggest tool that they have is the diaspora, which for a lot of countries across Asia and the Middle East, and including North America, the diaspora is a critical component of a lot of our emerging technology research and such. But, you know, I think when you're talking about India as a global power, they have aspirations, maybe not there today. But if you think India's going to maintain this growth rate by mid-century, you know, if they shrug, they're going to have tremendous influence just outside their own region and across the world. So I think India's key partners are playing for the India of 2050, not right. just the India of today.
0: Fascinating analysis. Thank you for that. Richard Rosso from the Center for Strategic and International Studies. And that was the day. You can follow the team on social media at DW News or on the DW app. Have a good day. Bye-bye.

0: window into India's sustainable future, Eco India.
1: Let's take a look at how people are trying to live and survive with these complex emerging challenges.
0: We highlight the people and ideas reshaping sustainability. Clean energy, climate justice, bold solutions. Eco India. Next.
2: Why Frida Kahlo matters? She was loud and rebellious. She turned pain into art. And she maintained her own voice. Rebel, survivor, icon. Frida Kahlo.
0: Arts Unveiled. In 60 minutes.

0: We're all asking ourselves, when will this stop and why have we been in this mess?
1: Europe's drug trade follows Europe's trade routes. And from the very beginning, the Netherlands has been a key hub.
2: We are a country of tradesmen. We're always at this crossroads where goods came in, goods were sent out, and there was people with money.
1: But what happens if drug trafficking becomes more powerful than the state regulating it? European Narcos, The Wealth of a Nation, starts May 20th on DW.
3: Would you know which of these two snakes could kill you? It's a question most of us might get wrong. And in India, that mistake might be deadly. India is home to some of the most venomous snakes in the world. 50,000 Indians almost die every year because of snake bites. And in that moment, knowing what to do can really help save a life. Sounds like something we should have learned in school, like other important things about our environment.
4: Now our whole environment is getting disrupted.
5: This is a challenge that no other country in the world has.
6: Today, these children are

0: learning what to do if they're bitten by a snake. Once a month on a Sunday, they gather here in the open sky classroom. Through play, they explore and learn about nature outside their regular school routine. The programme is run by Youth Cosmo, a social enterprise based in Pune that specialises in extracurricular environmental education. The idea is simple. If children feel connected to nature, they're more likely to care for it.
1: Basically, kids have something known as a naturalist intelligence. And our focus at Youth Cosmo is to boost that naturalist intelligence by exposing them to different formats. Because only if a child enjoys something, will he wholeheartedly learn something.
0: In the case of a snake bite, they learn how to clean and bandage a wound, the difference between poison and venom, and how to tell a dangerous snake from a harmless one. These sessions are called Earth Kata. Roughly translated, kata means a space for meaningful conversations, where urban children learn about the natural world around them.
2: For today's kata, I didn't know much about snakes. I thought they were invasive species which can attack and are harmful. This kata helped me improve my vision about these species of snakes.
0: City parents are eager to sign their children up. Environmental and climate education still play only a limited role in most schools.
3: Kids right now are very aware, right? Very inquisitive. But what it is taught in school is very theoretical, very rote learning, very marks oriented. Organizations like Youth Cosmo, events like Earth Kata, you know, tries to bridge that gap. There are people who are actually on the field working with the snakes, working with the birds, working with the trees. So schools also, as I said, needs to have these outings as part of their curriculum to bring their kids into the nature.
0: Environmental education has been compulsory in Indian schools since 1991. But studies show it's often sidelined or doesn't happen at all. Shamita Kumar is the principal of the Bharati Vidyapeeth Institute of Environment Education and Research in Pune. Here, programmes for students are developed, with a special focus on one key factor in environmental education, teachers.
4: The pedagogy of transacting this knowledge in the class needs to change. It needs to move from the teacher being a giver of knowledge to building their own capacity to draw upon data, or drawing upon or using experiential learning in the classroom in a way that appeals to the students as well, so that we have both the socio-emotional connect as well as the agency to deal with these complex issues.
0: Teachers from Pune step up to the students' microscopes. Today's topic, microplastics in the environment. 60 schools from Maharashtra and Gujarat regularly send teachers here for workshops, based on the principle that first-hand knowledge and experience is the best way to teach students. We learned that microplastics are present in the air, in the water, and in the soil. This was something from the workshop that was completely new to us.
5: Students know, they know climate change, they know global warming, they know plastics, they know microplastics, but they really know what it means on a daily basis. So the connect with the environment is missing, the connect to real life every day is missing. Bringing that in is actually an actionable point for me.
0: The Institute is especially proud when lessons are applied outside the classroom and make a real impact. At one school in Pune, students learned about severe water shortages in a nearby village. As part of the program, they built a small dam from sand and stones.
4: They were not very sure what would happen about it, but when they went and talked to the villagers in the next year, because they wanted to repeat the activity, the villagers who were not interested, you know, suddenly said, oh, we can offer you lunch. Because last year we did have some water in the drier months and it really helped our cattle. The next year and the year after that, they've continued this activity now with the cooperation of the villagers.
0: Children growing up in cities have a very different perspective from those in rural areas, where the effects of climate change are felt directly in everyday life.
1: Kids who live very close to the nature, they know that they depend on it and they take extra efforts to protect it. In urban areas, what happens is they look

0: at the environment is very disconnected for them. Okay, it's outside the city, it is in the forest, it is in the ocean, it is in the hill, it is not in my city, I have nothing to do with it.
1: That's certainly not the case for 13-year-old Bhumi from Pune. From a young age, her father has taken her hiking and encouraged her to spend time outdoors. She knows many plants and animals, and the time spent in nature has made her more aware of the changes happening around her.
2: Now our whole environment is getting disrupted. Monsoons are coming earlier, summers are hotter, and winter is not even colder now. Like, we are from nature, we are nature. So how are we protecting nature and taking care of ourselves if we are not taking care of nature? Because we are nature, right? We should take care of it. It's like cutting the roots of a tree and expecting it to grow even taller.
1: Bhumi also regularly attends the outdoor workshops, as there's always more to learn. Youth Cosmo is currently bootstrapped and relies on volunteer funding, and has brought its programs to schools, learning centres and festivals. And the students take what they learn back home. For Arman and his family, it's led to real change.
3: We also use cleaners that are not chemical-based. We use bioenzyme to clean our house, and our bin bags also are made of cornstarch, and our toothbrushes and earbuds are not made of plastic, and they are made of wood, so it is friendly towards the environment.
1: Youth Cosmo also publishes a magazine, helping children to stay engaged between workshops. But organisations like these usually only operate on a regional scale.
4: I would say that India has a very big challenge. Not only the challenge of building resilience, but the challenge of building environmental literacy in a billion people. This is a challenge that no other country in the world has.
1: Here in Pune, they've taken on that challenge. And they're already showing what's possible.
5: The smell hits you almost instantly. Soothing, refreshing, almost medicinal. It comes from this tree that has been planted across India at a massive scale. Eucalyptus. What began at nearly a million hectares has expanded to nearly five times that, for many reasons. It is commercially valuable in India, especially for tinder, construction, paper, and firewood. It makes for additional income for farmers, but there's a flip side. It's a water guzzler. Experts have always advised caution, but why? The Spanish region of Galicia might have some answers.
6: Eucalyptus is one of the world's fastest growing trees. It's predictable, dependable, and most importantly, highly profitable.
7: The management is simple. So you plant it, and then you have little work to do, just mainly clearing the undergrowth, and then waiting 12, 15, 20 years, and then you harvest it, and you begin again the cycle.
6: Juan Ramon Gallastegui Otero is vice president of the Galician Forest Association, which represents tens of thousands of forest owners. Since the 1970s, many Galicians flocked to plant eucalyptus with the promise of future riches. In 2024, it generated 167 million euros in the region.
7: In all Galician family, there is one person with a piece of forest. My neighbor planted eucalyptus, and 15 years after, he sold them and he got money. So that's it.
6: That drive for profit has been repeated worldwide. The tree is used to produce stuff like paper, clothes, and furniture. But there's a huge cost to it as well. Eucalyptus helps fires burn faster, hotter, and further than ever before.
8: So eucalypts and eucalypt forests are clearly one of the more flammable forests that we have in the world.
6: Tim Curran studies eucalyptus and plant flammability in New Zealand.
8: Many of the traits that they have lead to promoting a fire.
6: The eucalyptus oils are highly flammable. The eucalyptus bark is also pretty distinctive. It's very thick, it's very fibrous,

0: And when this sets fire, it goes off.
1: Eucalypts produce burning embers, and they're quite famous for doing that. It's usually from their bark. And these burning embers can get carried many kilometres ahead of the fire front on the wind. And that starts new fires, for instance, on buildings.
2: So when countries around the world started planting these trees, they weren't just importing a new species to boost the economy. They were importing a huge fire hazard.
1: If you put a eucalypt in a new environment, you're very likely to change what we call fire regimes. So fire regimes are the patterns of fire across the landscape and through time. So in other words, how hot the fire gets, how often you get fires.
2: And it doesn't stop there. Eucalyptus can draw a lot of water from the soil, and in places like the south of India, dense plantations have been linked to low groundwater levels. The next issue, it grows back super quickly after fires.
3: Eucalypts have expanded beyond the original plantation borders.
2: Joaquim Sander Silva has studied the invasive qualities of eucalyptus in Portugal, particularly how they act after a fire.
3: It can grow 3 times faster than the native plants, so it easily takes over the whole ecosystem.
2: That can create a vicious cycle. Because eucalyptus burns so easily, fires can spread more quickly, creating large empty spaces in the forest. The perfect environment for more eucalyptus to grow over native species such as oak and chestnut. In Galicia, that cycle is becoming more and more apparent. The tree now covers almost 30% of all forest here. And from a bird's eye view, that reality becomes clear. The question now is, how do you even begin to fix this? Forest management is the buzzword in Galicia. Sean Evans-Pim leads a group of volunteers which is removing eucalyptus in a bid to promote a more diverse, safer landscape.
4: So this is an area that was affected by a very large fire in 2006. All the woodlands around the village burnt down. It was mostly pine at the time. And after that, it became invaded with eucalyptus. In 2016, there was another one. And that was the tipping point in this community. We decided we had to do something.
2: The de-eucalyptus brigades have since grown from 50 to 1,500 volunteers who operate all over Galicia.
4: Today, we have people from 8 to 80, really. And it's important to also create spaces where people come and regardless of their skills, their physical shape, their age, they can come and do something. There's people doing all sorts of jobs here today. All are important. And it's a way of everybody feeling and understanding and seeing they can do their bit.
2: Eucalyptus in Galicia is a convoluted tale of industry power, politics and ineffective policy. In 1992, the Galician Regional Government released a forestry plan, which projected eucalyptus would reach 250,000 hectares by 2030. That number has been far exceeded.
4: It's now around 500,000 hectares, which is a massive amount of land. And of course, this is happening both because of plantations, many of these plantations being illegal, but also because of land abandonment, because of forest fires, because of the invasive nature of the species. So it's a mix of all these that has led to this result.
2: We put these criticisms to the regional government and were able to speak with the Director General of Forest Management, Luisa Pinheiro.
5: Yes, sure. Back then, there probably wasn't adequate forest management. There wasn't as much control over the plantations or the species being planted. And so, well, everything was a bit out of control.
2: The government took 30 years to revise its forestry plan. In 2021, it introduced a moratorium which prohibits new eucalyptus plantations. But illegal plots have still popped up, and eucalyptus numbers have increased again.
4: I mean, Portugal lived the experience a few years ago. 200 people died, burnt in their cars. We would really hope we don't have to get there for real change in terms of applying existing laws, improving other laws to be really taken seriously.
2: The Galician government also does not recognise eucalyptus as invasive, despite recommendations from a scientific committee set up by the national government.
5: Rather than banning things, we should first have a forest management plan.

0: We believe forests should have the species diversity they are meant to have, because everything adds value.
1: After decades of expansion, poor enforcement and growing fire risk, everyone is playing catch-up to try and rectify the problem. In Galicia, community groups are trying to get on the front foot.
2: We've been eliminating eucalyptus from this whole area and allowing native trees to take that space. So it kind of creates a green fire break in the northeastern side of our community, which is the most exposed to fire. And eventually we're aiming to have a land which manages itself.
1: It's a simple idea, restore balance to the landscape. But until that happens, Galicia stands as a warning to the rest of the world about what can go wrong when planting a foreign species.
3: There is place for eucalyptus. There is place for the pulp industry, of course. But it should be very strict in terms of how you do the plantations and what ecosystems you are replacing.
1: Those who depend on eucalyptus are open to new solutions, but they would want government support to replace plantations with native forest.
4: So if the country wants one kind of forest full of biodiversity, then give them subsidies, of course. Mm-hmm. So every hectare you have from this kind of tree doing you get some money.
2: We would hope that this is kind of the way forward, right? Not just incentivizing profit making and quick cash returns.
1: From talking to people on the ground, you do get a sense that opinions are starting to change.
2: I think with older generations, there was this kind of sense that eucalyptus equates progress, and that is no longer the case with younger people. They don't see it, they see it more as a problem, and they're willing to make the change.
1: It may be too late to eradicate eucalyptus completely, but the key now is keeping it in check.
5: It's something we can't see, but it's definitely alive. A social network of sorts. Scientists call it the Wood Wide Web. A network where trees and fungi are constantly in touch, sharing nutrients and even sending each other warning signals. And once you hear this, you realize that fungi are actually doing far more than we think.
6: Being close to the forest and the life within it is best done barefoot. We're at a workshop run by the Ecology Action Lab near Vilupuram in Tamil Nadu. Everyone here is fascinated by mushrooms and eager to learn more, like 42-year-old Banu. In my grandmother's village, they had this tradition. Whenever she went to the fields, she would pick mushrooms, wash them and cook them with spices, along with whatever curry we were making that day. Now I've taught my children that drinking mushroom tea is also good for you. Mushrooms are one of nature's wonders. They're neither plant nor animal, yet they are living beings. They've existed on our planet for over a billion years. There are thought to be over several million species, poisonous ones, beautiful ones, tasty ones, and very tiny ones. Yet few people know the difference between fungi and mushrooms.
7: Fungi is the full system. So you can think of an apple tree, for example, right? Fungi would be the full apple tree, and the apple is the mushroom, right? And the spores and the seeds.
6: Here in the theory part of the workshop, Miller Den Hollander also shares her research. She's been studying mushrooms in India for several years. So far, around 14,400 fungus species have been documented in India. What fascinates the ecologist most is how mushrooms interact with the entire ecosystem.
8: They can form these mycorrhizal relationships with trees. So they're mutually benefiting each other, where the tree gives the food from photosynthesis to the fungi, and the fungi gets the nutrients and water for the tree itself.
6: And in the forests, mushrooms perform real miracles. They break down dead plants and trees, turning them into precious loam. In this way, they provide new life in the forest with vital nutrients.

0: The part we call the mushroom is just the fruiting body. The actual fungus lives in the soil, invisible to us. The true master of decomposition is the mycelium, the large, fine root network beneath the fruiting body. Scientists now know that the mycelium can do more than just decompose dead wood. Fungi can break down plastic waste, oil residues, and even radioactive material. Studies around small dye processing factories have shown that contaminated soils can also recover with the help of fungi. Another interesting thing is that dyes from dyeing factories contain very strong chemicals, like phenols. These are difficult to break down, but fungi like Aspergillus niger can break these compounds down and then turn them into harmless substances. We found that out in our research. Nadia Akudurak has always been fascinated by the powers of fungi. As a social entrepreneur, she co-founded the Ecology Action Lab in 2022.
1: We started to understand that in addressing, like in understanding fungi and the full ecosystem around fungi, we can address problems, whether they be environmental, social, or individual. And what is important to us, we take a very grassroots approach to academic knowledge.
0: The Ecology Action Lab is also a citizen science lab. Ishan has been volunteering here for some time. In the lab, amateur mycologists cultivate the mycelium in petri dishes. Then it's transferred to straw bales, where it continues to grow. The straw comes from harvest leftovers from local farmers.
2: We add the already colonized mycelium into this sort of jute bags, and we take it to the forest for the process of which is called mycoremediation, where we are introducing more mycelium in a certain ecosystem for basically helping the ecosystem to thrive more and also for the mycelium to grow in the same process. It's a thing which is used widely for bringing back ecosystems which are sort of deteriorating and giving a catalyst to the already existing beings in that ecosystem to have some more opportunity to grow faster.
0: Mushrooms are also big business. Vegetarians and meat eaters alike have discovered them as an excellent meat substitute. They're also a great source of protein, and they're low in calories and fat. In 2023, around 50 million tons of mushrooms were harvested worldwide. Mushrooms can also be used as packaging or even building materials thanks to their unique texture. These alternatives are environmentally friendly and biodegradable, unlike concrete or plastic. But people still know very little about the huge potential of mushrooms. That's why the workshops attract so many curious people.
3: Since we, in school and college, we didn't get that kind of like information, it's kind of becoming very important to understand, not just conserve ecology, but find the right balance between human and nature.
0: The workshop has come to an end and Banu prepares a mushroom tea. Over these last days, she's learned how versatile fungi can be, as soil renovators, meat substitutes, even building materials. Fungi could be a big part of our future.
4: Are you afraid of nature? Researchers in Sweden found that more and more people are developing biophobia, a fear or aversion to nature. After analyzing nearly 200 different studies worldwide, they found that living in dense cities with wildlife mostly on our screens has disconnected many of us from the natural world. Plus, pop culture does some animals dirty and can make nature appear like something better avoided. The risk is a feedback loop. People with biophobia spend less time outdoors, which is bad for mental and physical health, and can weaken support for protecting the environment. The researchers say to turn this around, children should have positive real-life experiences in nature before fear has time to replace curiosity.
5: Spending just 20 minutes in nature can lower your stress levels. And it's not just that, it can also help improve your memory and focus. So maybe the best classroom that we have isn't a classroom after all. But I will see you soon. Until then, take care. Goodbye.

0: why Frida Kahlo matters? She was loud and rebellious. She turned pain into art. And she maintained her own voice. Rebel, survivor, icon. Frida Kahlo.
1: Arts Unveiled. In 30 minutes.
0: The Beijing Spring of the late 1970s was a brief period of liberalization, and Chinese artists seized the moment. A wall in the heart of the city set the scene for a democratic movement. And communist authorities indulged them, at first. Beijing Spring.
1: In 75 minutes.

0: In a world full of noise, when truth becomes a matter of opinion, we believe in the facts, just the facts.
1: It's not about being first. We take the time to understand.
0: Good journalism, it digs where it hurts.
2: This is a daily situation.
3: And it brings clarity to complex issues.
0: This is where we sit.
1: For stories that matter.
3: For the bigger picture.
0: For you.
4: A hospital in the shadow of war. Joseph Yacoub, the only surgeon in the area, works here. The region suffers from extreme poverty and decades of civil war.
5: Situation was terrible. People were desperate for food. We've only survived by the grace of God.
6: They come empty-handed. They have no food. They have no shelter. Most come here from regions that are very far away. People who fled from cities where battles are raging.
4: Dr. Yacoub and his team are the last resort for many.
7: Oh my God, this is too small.
8: A lot of us have lost children due to neglected health, disease, and malnutrition. We want a future in which we don't lose any children.
4: Sudan, a hospital in the shadow of war. Watch now on YouTube.
9: This is DW News, and these are our top stories. Three people have been killed in a shooting at the Islamic Center of San Diego. The city's police say the dead were a security guard and two other employees at the mosque. The case is being investigated as a hate crime. City authorities say the two suspected shooters later killed themselves. They were found dead a few blocks away. More cases of the Ebola virus have been reported in the Democratic Republic of Congo. New treatment centers have opened to care for those infected with the latest strain, for which there's no vaccine available. Cases have also been confirmed in neighboring Uganda. Over 100 people have died

from the highly contagious disease, and the World Health Organization has declared the outbreak a public health emergency of international concern. The Israeli military has intercepted a flotilla carrying aid for Gaza, with Prime Minister Benjamin Netanyahu praising the raid on what he called a malicious plan designed to break the isolation we have imposed on Hamas terrorists in Gaza. Critics say Israel's naval blockade of the Strip amounts to collective punishment. The flotilla of more than 50 vessels departed Turkey last week. Organizers say dozens of its ships are still en route to Gaza.

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1: And we are watching closely.
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0: We're all about
3: unbiased information
4: for free minds. So do tune in. 3, 2, 1.
5: Epstein, PDD, the Pilico trial. Telegram groups where men teach each other how to drug and rape women. Across the world, a wave of shocking cases is reigniting debate over consent. And it's forcing governments to rethink their laws. Now, EU lawmakers have agreed to push forward a uniform, block-wide definition of rape based on one key principle. Only yes means yes.
6: Silence cannot be interpreted as a yes. The absence of no is not necessarily a yes. But the absence of yes is always a no.
5: Evan Inchia was among the leading voices behind the legislative push.
6: Our legislation cannot see any borders, and we also have free movement in our union, and therefore these kind of very serious violences cannot be connected to where you live, because women and girls, regardless of where they are, needs to have the same protection. The only way to ensure a holistic protection is to ensure that there is a yes means yes legislation.
5: Criminal law experts agree.
7: In sexual crimes, there has to be a common nucleus. It is not possible to have completely divergent regulation on this matter in different member states.
5: Rape is criminalized in every EU country, but fewer than 60% currently define rape based on consent. The rest still rely on no means no, or force-based laws, where victims may have to prove they resisted, said no, or were subjected to violence.
6: Today, in those countries who do not have yes means yes legislations, women still need to show bruises, that they have been hit, they are bleeding, or that they have been defending themselves in different ways.
5: There are many reasons why survivors wouldn't necessarily say no or fight back when being assaulted, from freezing in traumatic situations to being drugged. According to the European Institute for Gender Equality, women are almost twice as likely to be raped through coercion or an inability to refuse than through physical force.
8: It's important that we move all towards the lack of consent-based definition of rape, because it reflects more the life experience of women. We need to ensure that in the end, the woman will feel that she's been validated, her experience has been validated.
5: Most rapes are committed not by strangers, but by intimate partners, or people the victim knows. And many survivors are afraid they won't be believed, especially when there are no visible signs of violence. Only 3% of women who are raped by a partner or a family member report the crime, according to the European Institute for Gender Equality. Experts hope that changing the law could encourage more women to speak out and report gender-based violence.
6: They expect that more people see that their cases are being taken seriously, more people do report, the law enforcement do take it seriously, and there is also a mental change among those who are working with the survivors.
5: Critics of the Yes Means Yes model argue that consent could be difficult to prove in court and that cases could come down to one person's word against another's. But this reform was already put to the test in several EU countries that had adopted it in recent years on a national level. So, what happened there? The most reliable data comes from Sweden, the first EU country to introduce Yes Means Yes legislation in 2018. Since then, both reported rapes and conviction rates have risen.

0: a better accountability of these acts.
1: EU data suggests that greater awareness and changing attitudes have encouraged more women to report sexual violence. Between 2014 and 2024, sexual violence offences recorded in the EU rose by 94%, while reported rapes increased by 150%. Experts say that likely reflects increased reporting and not necessarily an increase in committed crimes. Spain became one of the biggest EU countries to adopt a Yes Means Yes law in 2022, following a publicized trial in a 2016 gang rape case. An initial ruling that refused to classify the assault as rape because of lacking signs of violence or coercion sparked mass protests until it was overturned by the Supreme Court.
2: I would say that the Spanish society has changed, and the new regulation is an expression of this change. The mainstream of Spanish society leads to the idea you don't have to use violence to commit a sexual assault. Simply not having consent is enough. So you have to make sure that the person still is in a condition, is not too drunk or not too intoxicated whatsoever, to really state that she or he wants to have that contact.
1: Since the law was introduced, attitudes around consent and sexual violence have shifted further. The Eurobarometer survey found that in 2024, 85% of people in Spain rejected the idea that women often exaggerate or make up claims of abuse or rape, a significantly higher number of people than in countries without consent-based laws.
0: We have seen that across the countries, the ones that have moved towards a consent-based definition of rape, that there's a social change as well.
1: Experts say that's partly because the media started reporting far more extensively on consent after the law changed in Spain. But the reform also sparked fierce political debate and public backlash, a sign of the challenges an EU-wide rollout could face.
2: We have to try not to get this so politicized. If you're right-wing, then you're against this solution. If you're progressive on the left-wing, then you're in favor. This is no good for a rational legislation. So we should prevent the simplifications and the polarization that has taken place in Spain.
1: The EU already saw a block-wide push for Yes Means Yes law in 2024, but the initiative was met with opposition by countries such as Germany and France, which insisted it's a national and not an EU issue. Yet all EU member states agreed to ratify the Istanbul Convention in 2023 already, which calls on all countries to define rape based on the absence of consent.
3: Germany, in this case, for example, fails to respect the conventions that they have even themselves ratified. And we cannot have legislations that we say we will be respecting but not implementing.
1: High-profile cases like Gisèle Pelicot's have since intensified the debate around consent, prompting France to change its own rape laws and helping the EU-wide proposal win broad support in the European Parliament. The proposal will now go to the European Commission, which will decide whether to draft legislation to be negotiated with EU member states.
3: There is a momentum. A lot has changed on a national level. This momentum, if we don't grab it now, we might lose it. It is in defense of women and girls, but it is also to send a clear signal to possible perpetrators that they should think twice, three times, four times, or even five times before even committing a heinous crime like this, because it will not be met with impunity anymore.

they will give me an idea. They will give me a hero. They will give me a story. Our fellow colleagues and their editors do not always appreciate that the main role of media is to serve as a public good, to serve all citizens regardless of our race, ethnicity, gender, religious beliefs, and so on and so forth. So that's one challenge. So you have to be inclusive of all voices in your society. The second challenge is what kind of discourse we have in the public space. And you have

0: a lot of very divisive, polarizing kind of messages coming from political figures, and then from what I call political influencers, such as, say, Elon Musk. So what do you do as a journalist with these messages? Before social media, we would be talking to the organizations representing minority groups, you know, different communities, not only marginalized, different communities. Journalists need you. And again, as journalists, you and I know, particularly in restrictive societies, restricted democratic societies, very often right information come actually from NGOs, from marginalized communities, you know, the so-called alternative information. So it's useful for journalists to have good communication with organizations representing different communities. You know, if I'm lazy or I simply have no idea what to do this week, you know, what kind of story, they will give me an idea. They will give me a hero. They will give me a story. I think what we've been pushing over the last couple of years is, you know, find a way as a journalist to put the really opposing sides really talking to each other. So constructive journalism method is fantastic. What also can be combined with it is deliberative kind of journalism. So I know that some media, like Norwegian Public Service, like Colorado local papers, there is a paper in Britain already practicing. So find a way for those who really think opposite ways to talk to each other, because as you know, liberals have basically losing the battle these days. So the far right are much louder. The right and far right have hijacked all liberal concepts and terms. So put it and let's sit together and talk, but in a deliberative way that we really listen to each other.
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2: I'm on my way back into the past.
3: Oh, look, there it is.
2: When I was 16, I went on an unforgettable train ride. Now, unfortunately, there aren't any photos of that day, but I walked up those exact stairs, stepped onto this exact train. A train without wheels. The Transrapid literally floated above its track, held up and propelled by the power of magnets. It routinely reached insane speeds, taking visitors like me around its test track. I remember intently watching the speed display and couldn't believe when it edged past 400 kilometers per hour because it just felt so smooth. I was sure I was riding the train of the future. Turns out, I was wrong.
4: This used to be a marvel of German engineering, and now it's just sitting here.
2: To put it mildly,
4: check this out. It's all rusty up there.
2: Things have gone a bit downhill. What happened? If you, like me, grew up in Germany in the 1990s and 2000s, it was impossible not to hear about the Transrapid. It was a constant topic in the media.
5: Das Transrapid-Projekt.
6: Die Magnetschwebebahn Transrapid.
2: And many a politician's poster child. It was a high-speed magnetic levitation or maglev train. There were big plans to build a connection between Hamburg and Berlin, cutting travel times to under an hour. It was supposed

0: $1 billion in today's money. As planning went on, estimates went up to around 10 billion Deutschmarks. Eventually, in 2000, the whole project was called off. But instead of scrapping the Transrapid altogether, planning for the Metrorapid line in western Germany began. Shortly after, it was discontinued as well, also because it was deemed too expensive. Meanwhile, the first real-world Transrapid line did get built, abroad. In Shanghai, a 30-kilometer route between the airport and the city was pulled up and opened in under 3 years. But all other countries interested in the Transrapid wanted to see a track within Germany before moving ahead with plans at home, so all hopes rested on the project in Munich. And then came the 22nd of September 2006.
1: Hier ist das erste deutsche Fernsehen mit der Tagesschau.
2: Guten Abend, meine Damen und Herren. Auf der Teststrecke des Transrapid im Emsland hat sich heute ein schwerer Unfall ereignet.
0: 23 people were killed, 11 injured. Shortly after leaving the station, the train crashed into a maintenance vehicle, which shouldn't have been out on the track at that time. I remember all this fairly well because it happened not long after I rode the Transrapid. Ansgar was okay to take us to where the accident happened, but he didn't want to talk about it in front of the camera, saying he wants to leave that day in the past. An investigation later found the accident was down to human error and not a technical problem. Testing could continue, but from now on without the general public on board.
3: Starke Bilder blenden sich ein. Unfälle, Unglücke sind ikonisch in ihrer Wirkung. Also der Unfall hat symbolisch eine, man muss da vorsichtig sein, dass man das nicht zynisch sagt, also war eigentlich der letzte Sargnagel einer ohnehin schon abgeschriebenen Technologie.
0: The Munich Airport link was finally cancelled in 2008, again officially due to spiraling costs. The test track was eventually closed down in 2011. And with it, the dream of a successful high-speed magnetic levitation train made in Germany ended. But 15 years later, some say it's time to start dreaming again.
4: Transrapid bietet Vorteile, die bis heute durch kein anderes System imitiert werden können.
0: David Harder is an activist fighting to bring back the Transrapid. He's running an online platform where he collects and publishes information about the technology.
5: Du bist jetzt 22?
4: Genau.
5: Das heißt, als das ganze Ding hier dicht gemacht wurde, warst du 7 Jahre alt?
4: So genau, ungefähr, ja.
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0: One of those advantages is that at higher speeds it uses less energy than traditional high-speed rail trains. And unlike a normal train, there's no friction, making it cheaper to maintain. Also, it can manage tighter curves and steeper inclines, which lets you lay out the tracks much more flexibly. It can kind of nestle into the environment, especially when you put it on stilts, like here.
4: Der Vorteil ist jetzt hier zum Beispiel, wir sind hier mitten im Wald, hier in Laaten, und der Wildwechsel wird überhaupt nicht beeinträchtigt. Der Wald wird nicht durchschnitten, man sieht hier die ganzen Bäume, die weiter wachsen.
0: But when you take stock of the progress of maglev trains worldwide, those advantages seem to be lost on most. The US, for example, just scrapped a planned maglev connection after around a decade of planning. The airport connection in Shanghai is still running, but it's the only operational high-speed maglev line in the world.
6: The reason why maglev technology really gets built, it is not because of their technical impossibility, but rather than for their practical trade-offs, in the sense that costs outweigh the benefits.
0: Francesca Pagliara is a transport researcher, mainly looking into high-speed rail and related technologies, like maglevs.
6: Unlike normal trains, maglev systems need entirely new infrastructure. For example, you cannot reuse existing tracks. The guideways, power systems and control tech, they are all specialized, which drives costs way up.
0: There seem to be only two countries willing to fork out the money needed to build all this. One of them is China, which has developed its own maglev train, claiming it can reach speeds of up to 600 kilometers an hour. And the other is Japan, where research has been underway for decades. They've developed a train that can go up to over 600 kilometers an hour. Work is underway to build a line connecting Tokyo and Osaka. The first part was originally planned to open in 2027, but now it's not expected to open anytime before 2034. In Germany, there's a company, Max Bögl, that has developed a maglev train specifically for urban transport. It's supposed to be quieter than normal city trains and go up to 150 kilometers an hour. That's very different from what the Transrapid wanted to be, a mind-blowingly fast train. But that vision seems to have reached its final stop. The test track is supposed to be dismantled. Regardless, Ansgar and his association want to keep alive some of the memories around the Transrapid.
7: Der Plan ist, dass wir das einfach dicht kriegen, dann was ich hier auch gerade die Roststellen, dass wir das ein bisschen aufarbeiten.
0: For a last glimpse of what could have been, I got to check out the last Transrapid built in Germany. It was supposed to run in Munich. Instead, it ended up being converted into meeting spaces at a sausage factory, run by the great-grandson of the guy who filed the original patent.
5: Wie ist das jetzt für dich, hier in diesem Zug zu sitzen?
4: Ja, es fühlt sich so ein bisschen magisch an, weil ich dieses Fahrzeug ja auch auf der Teststrecke in meiner Kindheit drauf gesehen habe und eigentlich auch jahrelang immer rein wollte, aber nie durfte, weil ja eben kein öffentlicher Besucherbetrieb mehr war, hier drin zu sitzen und sich das einfach nur vorzustellen, wie schön es hätte sein können.
0: Once people thought this was the future, but the future is now and this train is already a thing of the past. Now what do you think? Would you want your government to build a high-speed maglev train like this?

0: why Frida Kahlo matters? She was loud and rebellious. She turned pain into art. And she maintained her own voice. Rebel, survivor, icon. Frida Kahlo.
1: Arts Unveiled.
0: Next. The Beijing Spring of the late 1970s was a brief period of liberalization, and Chinese artists seized the moment. A wall in the heart of the city set the scene for a democratic movement. And communist authorities indulged them, at first. Beijing Spring.
1: In 45 minutes.

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0: 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One, we're not here to tell you what to think.
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0: Art and Crisis. We're taking a trip around the world, from the US to the land of the Sami in Northern Europe, from Italy to Mexico City. Has the American dream run its course? Where do the Sami live? What are people talking about at the Venice Biennale? But first, what makes Frida Kahlo a cult figure for an entire generation?
1: She was openly bisexual, politically active, and a feminist at a time when hardly anyone dared to be. Impaled by a metal rod in a bus accident at 18, she suffered from chronic pain for the rest of her life. How did she become

0: one of the world's most famous painters, whose work was sold at auction as the most expensive piece ever created by a woman. And why are people today, especially young women, still fascinated by Frida Kahlo?
1: She was a loud, rebellious lesbian who did what she wanted.
2: To me, Frida means being free and passionate about the beautiful things in life.
1: She had a strong personality, but she could be a very sweet woman.
2: Hardly anyone else has been as influential as Frida Kahlo, with her rebellious spirit and the power of her visual language.
0: Frida Kahlo is an icon, one of the best-known and most admired women painters in the world. Frida was born in 1907 in Mexico City as one of six daughters of the Mexican Matilda Kahlo and the German immigrant Guillermo Kahlo. Her life was dramatic. After surviving a childhood bout of polio, at 18 she was severely injured in a serious bus crash. Her injuries destroyed her dreams of becoming a doctor. But the accident became a driving force behind her artwork. While confined to her bed, she began to paint.
1: When Frida had the accident and was bedridden for months, it was Guillermo Kahlo who gave her her first paintbrushes and canvases to paint on, to keep her entertained.
0: Her marriage to Mexican artist Diego Rivera, Mexico's most prominent painter at the time, was a mix of love, heartbreak, and artistic inspiration. Her works are a testament to her immense creativity. How did Frida Kahlo manage, despite her injuries, to hold her own as an artist and as an equal to her husband?
1: She must have been a very intelligent woman, frankly, quite brilliant, and also very authentic. I think one of Frida's greatest strengths is that even though she was married to Diego Rivera, who was already a big name by the time they got married, she maintained her own voice. In other words, her work was never influenced by Diego Rivera's. Instead, she developed her own artistic language.
0: For most of her life, Frida Kahlo lived at Casa Azul in the Coyoacán neighborhood of Mexico City. She was born there, spent most of her childhood there, and lived there with her husband, Diego Rivera, for 25 years until her death in 1954. Today, a museum, Casa Azul, draws more than 600,000 visitors each year. The original rooms, furnishings, and personal belongings, even the bed, offer an authentic, almost intimate glimpse into her life. Why do people from all over the world want to get a closer look at the artist here?
3: She's known much more around the world than many artists who were more prominent in her time, and especially for a woman in the 20th century.
2: She's a beautiful person with the heart of a warrior. That's what strikes me most.
4: She's creative. She changed the history of Mexico.
0: Following the accident, Kahlo underwent more than 30 surgeries and the amputation of her lower leg. And yet, even though she had to wear a supportive corset most of the time, her posture and gaze were full of pride and dignity. Her work is largely characterized by self-portraits, and her paintings often reflect her pain.
1: Frida is a model of courage and resilience. Take, for example, her decision to switch from studying medicine to becoming an artist. She demonstrated that ability to adapt, that resilience, to pursue a different path and excel at it, even after suffering an accident.
0: During her lifetime, her paintings often startled viewers. No one was accustomed to seeing suffering, blood, and pain depicted so vividly in works of art. Her works get under the skin, like this painting titled Henry Ford Hospital. It depicts one of her miscarriages and her grief over it in 1932.

0: Today, Frida Kahlo intrigues us precisely because of this authenticity, her honesty, and her courage to portray her life unflinchingly.
1: Frida used her art to transform the pain and frustration she felt because of her polio and her accident. It was her way of surviving and finding the beautiful things in life.
0: Many people find it fascinating that despite everything, Frida Kahlo led a life that was highly unconventional and free for her time. She smoked in public and often presented herself in an androgynous manner, wearing men's clothing. She had affairs with both men and women and lived her bisexuality openly. For that reason, she is also an icon for many in the LGBTQ community. Still, Diego Rivera remained the love of her life and her most significant emotional connection.
2: Frida demanded fidelity from Diego, but she was unfaithful herself. That's where we encounter these dualities in Frida Kahlo. I mean, she couldn't stand it when Diego Rivera had his affairs, right? But at the same time, she had them too. But I think they had a kind of agreement. A very modern one, don't you think, for the time?
0: Cristina Kahlo is a renowned photographer in Mexico. She's named after her grandmother, Cristina, who was Frida Kahlo's younger sister and with whom Diego Rivera had an affair for a time in 1934. It came as a shock to Frida when she found out. Frida separated from Diego and divorced him. But the bonds between the two sisters and between Frida and Diego were stronger.
2: Frida moves out of that house just as she finds out about Diego's affair with my grandmother. And yes, I imagine it must have been a tremendous blow. But it doesn't take long before Frida forgives Cristina and forgives Diego.
0: Beyond their love and passion for art, what united the couple was their commitment to political issues concerning Mexico. Among other things, they took part in demonstrations in support of the socialist revolution and workers' rights. In 1937, they even granted exile to the Russian communist Leon Trotsky and his wife at Casa Azul. Frida Kahlo is also said to have had a brief affair with Trotsky and dedicated a self-portrait to him. Above all, however, Frida stood for one thing, Mexico. That was reflected through everything she did, her beliefs, her art, and her clothing, which was inspired by the traditional attire of Mexico's matriarchal Tehuana women. But how did Frida Kahlo come to be a global pop culture phenomenon long after her death?
2: I really feel that the boom, that recognition of Frida, began with Hayden Herrera's book. That book was published and made its way to the United States, reaching the hands of feminists, Chicanos, and immigrants. So what does Frida bring to the table there? Well, a representation of Mexican identity. I mean, a woman who identifies as Mexican, who dresses as a Mexican, and who gives voice to that Mexican identity.
0: The book Frida, a biography of Frida Kahlo, was published in 1983 and paved the way for Frida Kahlo to go from being known largely in academic circles to a globally recognized painter and public figure. The book was also the basis for the 2002 film Frida, starring Salma Hayek. On TikTok and Instagram, thousands of young people, especially young women, celebrate the icon by posting photos and videos of themselves as Frida Kahlo, even wearing makeup and dressing like her, including the distinctive unibrow, which many see as a symbol of her feminist stance.
2: Anyone who takes a closer look will see that this woman was more than a unibrow. Still, I'm very glad that she helped make it acceptable to have a unibrow today.
0: Alexa Frida Quirarte, a 24-year-old Mexican-American, also likes to dress in the style of her idol, Frida Kahlo. Her Mexican father even named her after the artist.

0: Llevarme Frida es un orgullo.
1: Being called Frida is a source of great pride. It embodies all the pride I feel in being Mexican, the passion and the culture we have here. It's something wonderful, and I love it. I love being called Frida.
2: The vast array of memorabilia and merchandise featuring images of Frida Kahlo can be attributed to her popularity as a style icon, a symbol of feminism, and her distinctive aesthetic. She's a global brand that stands for self-determination, strength, and Mexican culture. Even nearly 120 years after her birth, Frida Kahlo's works continue to draw large crowds, as evidenced by the numerous immersive exhibitions, such as the Viva Frida Kahlo exhibition in Stuttgart, Germany.
1: I'm a huge fan of Frida Kahlo. I've been reading her books ever since I was little. I also have some of her paintings at home. I've been to Mexico many times and visited all the places where she lived, so I'm absolutely thrilled to be here.
3: Incredible. To me, she was a woman of tremendous strength, because back then women were completely under the thumb of their husbands, their fathers, well, men in general.
2: In Germany and other European countries, events called Art Nights, where participants create a portrait of Frida Kahlo, are regularly well attended.
1: I've been a Frida Kahlo fan for many, many years, and today my best friend and I treated ourselves to the chance to paint our own Frida Kahlo portrait.
3: I think she's great, and it's amazing what she went through in her life. It really is incredible.
2: During her lifetime, when artworks by women were considered less valuable than those by men, she couldn't have imagined that one of her works would go down in history.
4: We come to El Sueño y la Cama, one of Frida Kahlo's most storied, poignant, and psychologically complex self-portraits.
2: In November 2025, Frida Kahlo's El Sueño was sold at a Sotheby's auction in New York for $54.7 million.
4: Anna, it's yours. Thank you very much indeed. Congratulations. Thank you.
2: Becoming the most expensive artwork by a woman ever sold at auction.
1: The art market itself is, of course, highly ambivalent. Female artists in particular are still far from being equally represented in the art market. This success is certainly a major exception.
2: But for Frida Kahlo's grandniece and many of her fans, a different value matters.
3: Well, that's wonderful, isn't it? It's great that it has that kind of presence and that people continue to be interested in Frida. I don't actually know who bought the piece, but I think that's a separate issue from what personally interests me about Frida as an artist.
2: The enduring fascination with Frida Kahlo, particularly among young women around the world, stems from her expressive art, her unconventional lifestyle, and her role as a pioneer of empowerment. She's regarded as a trailblazer for issues that are highly relevant today, at a time when many people feel helpless and vulnerable.
5: The Venice Biennale. In today's difficult times, things are more political than ever at what will be the epicenter of the art world for the next 6 months.
6: This performance is not part of the official program of the Venice Biennale. The feminist activist collective Pussy Riot is protesting the reopening of the Russian pavilion, absent from previous editions following Russia's invasion of Ukraine. They are not the only ones who see it as a form of propaganda aimed at whitewashing the war. The European Union is also opposed to this opening. The pavilion features a musical performance involving more than 50 musicians. To avoid sanctions, the artists will perform only during the press preview, and the piece will subsequently be screened outside the pavilion. Still, curator Anastasia Karnieva is grateful the project was given space.
7: I would like to thank the Biennale for endorsing the idea of having all countries represented here.
6: The idea

0: Rio was fully supported by Biennale President Pietrangelo Buttafuoco. He says the foundation does not control the national pavilions and simply follows the law.
1: Thank you.
2: If the Biennale were to start selecting passports instead of artworks, it would cease to be what it has always been, the place where the world comes together.
0: But that position hasn't put an end to the debate.
2: We should not tolerate the narrative that art is outside of politics, especially when we're talking about countries waging open war, like Russia with Ukraine.
0: The installation at the Ukrainian pavilion follows the journey of the concrete sculpture Origami Deer, evacuated after the Russian offensive, 6,000 kilometers from the Donbas to Venice.
3: It's a piece who need to escape to survive. As millions of Ukrainians who lost their home and looking for the new home around the world.
0: The Russian pavilion is not the only focus of controversy. Artists participating in the main exhibition held a peaceful procession for their colleagues killed in Gaza. Outside the Biennale, protests are taking place against the inclusion of the Israeli pavilion in the exhibition. Artist Belu Simeon Fayinaru, this year's representative at the Israeli pavilion, feels discriminated against.
4: I am for free protest, but I don't think it's a right protest that is based on boycott. Like boycott me as an artist, boycott me because I am a Jewish artist, that I have Israeli passport. I can say I have also Romanian passport. I was not boycotted as Romanian.
0: The artist represented the Romanian pavilion in 2019. With its national pavilions acting as official state-sponsored platforms showcasing contemporary art, the Venice Biennale is this year more than ever entangled in geopolitical tensions.
5: What has become of the United States, a place of longing for so many? The American dream seems to have turned into a nightmare.
0: Ah! I feel good. It was always bigger, louder, brighter. The new world. It promised spectacular backdrops, wealth, dreams of boundless freedom, cinematic, technicolor. Early Hollywood was shaped by immigrants. In 1939, John Ford, Irish as much as American, made a movie that celebrated the myth of settling the land, but was steeped in ambivalence. John Wayne plays an outlaw who saves a traveling party, yet can never truly belong to it.
2: American culture is not just any culture, like French or Italian or Russian.
6: This land is your land.
0: America, the land of the free, with a message. You can live the dream if you want it. But that's never applied to everyone. In 1852, the black civil rights activist Frederick Douglass, who escaped slavery, demanded the rights promised by the Constitution 10 years before the Civil War. Slavery was abolished, at least on paper, in 1865. But the road to equal rights was a long and bloody one. Arguably the most American of American music, the blues expresses the suffering of black people. The country that celebrates freedom above all else has also oppressed and enslaved its people. America, the land of adventure. Mark Twain's Tom Sawyer in Huckleberry Finn. Jim Jarmusch, David Lynch, Jackson Pollock. Stories that shaped us, told with language that's terse, kitschy, sophisticated, cool.
7: I can't get enough of American films,
2: about how they felt like an invitation to think the American way, to feel American, to even speak American.
7: even though I write in

0: German. I'm still influenced by the untranslatable quality of American English.
1: English. Selbst einen wie mich prägt, der Deutsch schreibt.
2: Martin Scorsese made Taxi Driver in 1976. A Vietnam vet, an incel before the term existed, sexually frustrated, a loner with a head full of violent fantasies. America was already close to a tipping point 50 years ago. The U.S. of today was already looming on the horizon.
3: All the animals come out at night. Whores, buggers, queens, fairies, dopers, junkies. Sick, venal. Someday a real rain will come and wash all the scum off the streets.
1: Dieser Film zum Beispiel zeigt, wie sehr
0: This is a deeply American film. But at the same time, in the way it depicts New York, it had clearly absorbed the Nouvelle Vague and French cinema.
1: In der Art und Weise, wie New York filmt.
2: Today, America is no longer cinematic, no longer the land of dreams. As for its promises of freedom, the rule of law, the Constitution, what's happened to them?
4: Du hast Amerika, du liebst Amerika.
0: You hate America, you love America. It's hard not to define yourself through your relationship to it. But I think over the last decades, it's been clear to see the ignorance, the dominance, the arrogance of the U.S. is terrible and horrifying.
4: Dominanz, diese Arroganz der USA, furchtbar, grauenhaft.
2: In the MAGA era, America is unpredictable and frightening. It stops at nothing. Democratic rights no longer apply. People are arrested in broad daylight and placed in detention facilities. People who intervene against ICE tactics are shot.
0: Every immigrant is now a stranger. In the imagination of Donald Trump and his people, a good American is a white American. That is, of course, completely anti-American.
2: The true America, the land of dreams. Where is it now?
5: The Sami are an indigenous ethnic group of some 100,000 people in Northern Europe with their own culture and language. It's high time we got to know them better.
0: Life amid snow and ice in harmony with nature. Captured on fabric with hundreds of fine stitches. Sami artist Britta Marakat Laba is exhibiting her delicate embroidery works at the Kunsthalle Mainz. At the center of her storytelling is reindeer herding, once done with wooden sleds, today with snowmobiles. Nothing is the way it used to be. Climate change and mining companies are threatening the Sami people's way of life.
6: How can we survive the Sami culture and Sami life? Yeah, it's really sad. And then we are also wondering how many of our young people can continue to work with the reindeer.
0: Her work shows reindeer often surrounded by border fences, the landscape fragmented. She uses needlework as a form of resistance against the powerful. She depicts mining companies as rats, invading the teepees of the Sami people, the state authorities as sinister crows. The traditional settlement area of the Sami extends across four countries. For the artist, borders are a foreign concept.
6: Because we are one people in four different countries, Sweden, Finland, Norway, and also Russia. So the Sami people are, we are living in this four languages.
0: Fighting over natural resources, exploiting nature. To the Sami, it's all unthinkable. We could learn a lot from the last indigenous people of Northern Europe.
6: Not take more fish than you need for the daily life. I have to left something after me for those who are coming after me. And that's Sami mythology and faith.
5: That's all for this edition of Arts Unveiled. See you next time for more arts and culture.

0: The Beijing Spring of the late 1970s was a brief period of liberalization, and Chinese artists seized the moment. A wall in the heart of the city set the scene for a democratic movement. And communist authorities indulged them, at first. Beijing Spring. In 15 minutes.
1: Nuclear power is back. Cheap, low-emission energy. It might sound great at first, but the dismantling of a nuclear plant is an extremely long and high-cost process. And on top of that comes the costly disposal of radioactive waste. A visit to Europe's most expensive nuclear plant decommissioning project.
0: Global Us. In 60 minutes.

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5: The nation once called a shining beacon of democracy is in turmoil. 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
6: 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These are people that want to destroy our country. 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
5: Professors are receiving death threats and leaving the US.
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5: Journalist Can Dündar meets the intellectuals in exile.
8: Fascism.
9: Yeah. It really is an authoritarian takeover.
5: What fuels the fervor of the MAGA enthusiasts?
10: You can keep calling us fascist, Nazi, I could care less.
5: Can Dündar and Trump's America. 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
11: This is DW News, and these are our top stories. Three people have been killed in a shooting at the Islamic Center of San Diego. The city's police say the dead were a security guard and two other employees at the mosque. The case is being investigated as a hate crime. City authorities say the two suspected shooters later killed themselves. They were found dead a few blocks away. More cases of the Ebola virus have been reported in the Democratic Republic of Congo. New treatment centers have opened to care for those infected with the latest strain, for which there's no vaccine available. Cases have also been confirmed in neighboring Uganda. Over 100 people have died from the highly contagious disease, and the World Health Organization has declared the outbreak a public health emergency.

0: emergency of international concern. The Israeli military has intercepted a flotilla carrying aid for Gaza, with Prime Minister Benjamin Netanyahu praising the raid on what he called a malicious plan designed to break the isolation we have imposed on Hamas terrorists in Gaza. Critics say Israel's naval blockade of the Strip amounts to collective punishment. The flotilla of more than 50 vessels departed Turkey last week. Organizers say dozens of its ships are still en route to Gaza.
1: Do you know which of these three industries has the highest CO2 emission rates? Would you have guessed that it's concrete? Transforming Business delivers answers in a nutshell. Figure out what's the real New Deal and what's just greenwashing. Watch now on YouTube.
2: Should German authorities use Palantir, the US-based AI software provider? Germany's domestic intelligence services reportedly say no. Not an easy decision, as Palantir promises what used to be the stuff of Hollywood movies, recognizing terror threats, detecting crime and other concerns in piles of data, which other investigation tools and data systems often can't do. However, data security and cyber policy experts applauded the alleged decision against Palantir. The software and its founder, Peter Thiel, have been criticized over business practices and his vocal political positions. So, lots to unpack, which we're going to do in this video with Dennis Kenji Kipke. He's a cybersecurity researcher who has followed the role of Palantir and its use by German authorities for a while now. I want to first talk with you about why Germany is no longer keen. So, Dennis, Germany's domestic intelligence service have decided against Palantir. At least that's according to media reports, since they've never gone on record with these decisions, they say themselves. But if it's true, they would not be alone, because the German chief of cybersecurity in the German military has been on record saying that Palantir is not an option for the German armed forces. I want to know from you, what do you make of this decision?
3: Yeah, generally speaking, I would say Palantir has become a shorthand for a very specific procurement dilemma. So as you mentioned, on one hand, if it is known for powerful data integration and analytics capabilities for decades from now, and on the other hand, it raises questions about dependence on a non-European actor, vendor, very opaque system logic, and the handling of extremely sensitive state data. In the military context, the concern is, in my opinion, even sharper. So reports on the Bundeswehr Cyber Command highlight that one issue is not simply the software itself, but who operates it and who gets proximity to national data sets. So if industry personnel from the vendor, which is currently the case, are needed close to sensitive data environments, that can be difficult to reconcile with national control requirements.
2: I want to get back to that specific German political layout and how that may be complicated with like the usage of the software later. But I want to ask quickly, Palantir provides us services as a so-called like black box software. So they say it's a business secret and therefore nobody can see their code. Is buying such a black box software a safe IT choice to begin with?
3: Yeah, this has to be described very carefully. So Germany does not have one single security IT landscape. We have federal authorities, state police forces, intelligence services, and of course military structures, each with very different legal mandates and procurement histories. And according to the current reporting, several state police authorities already use or have prepared the use of Palantir applications, for example, in Hesse, Bavaria, North Rhine, and Westphalia, with Baden-Württemberg also taking steps towards introduction. And this, in my opinion, creates a path, dependency, trained users, data models, and operational routines on one hand. And the reported decision of the German constitutional authorities is therefore important, because it shows that the federal level may be moving toward a different model in highly sensitive intelligence analytics. So it does not automatically end existing Palantir deployments, but it changes the benchmark for future procurement decisions also quite sharply, in my opinion.
2: I mean, some German data protection activists have already brought several law cases against the use of Palantir

0: resilient and also democratically accountable. And a black box may look safe because it is already used elsewhere, such as this for Palantir, but for intelligence and policing, safety also requires explainability of data flows, what we currently do not have with the use case Palantir.
1: I mean, one of the reasons why Palantir was so popular, was a sort of an obvious choice, maybe one could say at the beginning, was because there was a lack of alternatives. And when the news came out that the German intelligence service reportedly did not want to use Palantir, there was also information floating that they opted for a European alternative called Argon OS. Can you tell us a bit about the software Argon OS, and is this a provider a safer choice actually?
0: Yeah, generally speaking, based on current reporting, and the use case is the analysis of large volumes of information for terrorism prevention and counterintelligence. And in practical terms, such a platform is expected to connect information from different databases, structure it, visualize relationships between data sets, and help analysts recognize a pattern that would be hard to detect manually. So we have the same use case here. This does not mean that the tool should make final decisions, of course. So the proper role of Argon OS is decision support. So it can accelerate the search for links between persons, organizations, locations, events, communications, traces, or any kind of open source information that you can collect, for example, on the World Wide Web. But operational conclusions must remain with trained officials under legal oversight. So practically speaking, the tool is quite comparable to the functions we see in Palantir software.
1: But now there's often talk also because of software providers like Palantir, there's often talk about the need for European AI sovereignty. And can it be possible with tools such as Argon OS that are entering the market in Europe and are potentially picked up by federal authorities in Germany, that we would be closer to that European AI sovereignty?
0: It may be the safer choice in some sovereignty-related dimensions, definitely, but that should not be overstated. So a European provider can reduce certain dependency risks and may make it easier to line hosting, operation, contractual control and oversight with European legal expectations. And Argon US is presented as a governed data and AI platform that can be deployed on-premise in air-gapped environments or in sovereign cloud settings. So the company also describes capabilities such as data ingestion from multiple sources, knowledge graphs, and auditability. These are all relevant features, of course, when it comes to digital sovereignty in the European Union. But safer doesn't only mean European. So a European black box would still be a black box. So the real test is whether an authority which uses software can inspect, govern, audit, and also constrain, adapt the system in line with German and European constitutional data protection requirements. This I would consider the most important thing when it also comes to European technology sovereignty, to decide what to use and in which cases to use the software.
1: Come back to what we discussed at the beginning. We talked about the alleged no from intelligence services here in Germany and the other criticism of the Palantir option. Yet there is a significant number of investigative authorities here in Germany that already use the software in some stages, Hesse, as you explained. And I want to know, is the decision by intelligence services in the military, supposedly by the intelligence services, increasing the pressure for authorities and states who already use Palantir to exit the software?
0: I would say that definitely this might be a change. So we currently see that many authorities so far have argued that there is no kind of alternative. And now we see an alternative, and this definitely increases the burden of justification. So if a European alternative is available and operationally credible, authorities can no longer simply argue that there is no kind of technical alternative. So they will need to explain why a particular system is necessary, why it is proportionate, and why it can be governed adequately. And that pressure is, in my opinion, not only political pressure. It's legal pressure, it's procurement-related pressure, and operational pressure. So existing users will have to show that the legal basis is still sufficiently precise, and that the system is auditable, that access rights, for example, are tightly controlled, for example, regarding personnel from that company who operates the software, and that data sources are limited to what the law permits. And at the same time, we should still avoid simplistic conclusions that we currently also see. So replacing a system that is

0: already embedded in operational workflows is of course not trivial. So migration can itself create security risks, data quality problems, and training gaps. And the key is not rushed exit, but a controlled reassessment of this whole governmental surveillance sphere.
1: Dennis Kenji Kipke, cybersecurity researcher, thank you very much for your insights.
0: Thank you.
2: You know what no one ever taught us how to talk about?
3: Yes.
4: Yes.
2: Love, sex, relationships.
4: Because it's an adjustment. It's not an adjustment. It's a new life.
2: This season,
5: because
2: we're going deeper.
5: I can walk around.
6: If I feel like that on an occasion, I'll masturbate.
5: Exactly.
2: No shame, no filters. Oh my gosh. Just honest conversations about what we really think. But rarely get to say out loud. I'm Lisa Mangaldas, and I'm back with a brand new season of Love Matters. Tune in wherever you get your podcasts.
7: Российская агрессия, ситуация в Украине. Мы будем в прямом эфире.

0: Time contains the story. Come watch it unfold. 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
0: From back then, through now, into what's next. Discover the world around you with us.

0: When the Cultural Revolution in China came to an end, the political tension began to subside. Artists and activists had already begun to emerge, looking for a new concept of art, art that was real, human.
1: Everyone felt that change was in the air, and everyone wanted to contribute.
2: We were all very young. We saw a small window opening in China, which at that point was so closed.

0: Under Chairman Mao's leadership, we will smash old ways of thinking, cultural concepts, habits, and customs, and overcome all obstacles in our path.
1: The Cultural Revolution began on August 18, 1966, when Mao met with the Red Guards on Tiananmen Square in Beijing. That marked the start of fundamental change. Mao was suddenly no longer a mere mortal. I mean, of course he was, but that's when people made him a god.
2: The realm of culture and art and propaganda came under the direct control of Mao's wife, whose name was Jiang Qing. She and the people who worked with her, they narrowed down what they felt was 100% reliable revolutionary art. The poster art and graphic art and the novels and short stories were similarly restricted.
0: None of our artistic works towed the party line. Our art was very free. And of course, we were completely self-taught.
3: And one day, one very dark, dusk time, I went to see him. Went to see my friend, the pianist. He wasn't home, and his father was lie down in a quite a temporary bed. And I realized that under the bookshelf, the books survived, didn't taken by Red Guards or didn't burn, covered with dust. Was a complete art history. And that's the first time I saw the Impressionist. And the first time I realized that art can be like that.

This was originally a toy that was broken. A child threw it away. I brought the paper from China. The kid threw his broken toy on the floor, and I picked it up and turned it into art. Jiangxing was a weapon. Mao used her and the Gang of Four to kill people. Jiangxing didn't hold a weapon. She herself was a weapon. Mao's weapon.

shortly after the end of the Cultural Revolution, when Mao had died, Deng Xiaoping emerged as the leader of the old guard.

sort of step by step. And Deng Xiaoping was trying to put China back together again. And one of Deng's main lieutenants said, among those who had been killed, imprisoned, fired, and their relatives, the total number of people who had been hurt by the Cultural Revolution was 100 million.

0: I saw this man in the middle of Beijing, covered in Mao badges. He had come all the way to Beijing, hoping to solve his problems, to petition. He made a profound impression on me, so I took this photo. There's pity and compassion in the image, but also great hope. That's how human beings are. That's how we Chinese have survived for thousands of years.
1: This is where democracy activists put up their dazibao, big character posters.
2: They wanted compensation for the suffering caused by the Cultural Revolution.

0: people came on their bikes. On the way home from work, they stopped there to read. It was not very noisy. People quietly read text, they took notes. They talked a little bit among them, but there were no big discussions. Many Chinese had never seen a thing like that before, where people would criticize the government, so they stood there open-mouthed. It had not been long ago that people were not just put into prison, but executed for criticizing Mao or the Communist Party, and there it happened all in public.
1: The Stars art group is closely associated with Democracy Wall, as well as the activists who expressed their views on democracy and freedom there. There was also Jintian, Today, a non-official literary magazine. We really wanted to contribute to Democracy Wall. So we spontaneously decided to publish a magazine featuring new poems and novels, photography and painting.
2: We wanted to find out what freedom of the press really means. So we came up with the idea of publishing a magazine. I suggested calling it Today. I felt that we should try to represent the present, the moment.
3: Huang Ruey and I were the founders of the artist group The Stars. We wanted to create a space where everything revolved around art. We called ourselves the Stars because Mao was the sun.
4: And suddenly, Wang Keping says, "What about the stars?" We thought, okay, that's a good idea. Sounds quite modest, little stars. The star only shining during the dark, right? When the day comes.

0: After they disappeared, they started, got the idea, have an art show, and then include me. And then I say, I have a friend, I know someone do the wood carving called Wang Keping.
1: My room at that time was only 8 square meters. I hung my art on the wall, kept it in the closet and under my bed.
2: Wang Keping's work was very political. His sculpture, Silence, is a head with the mouth plugged, hence the name. It's a sculpture that conveys a sense of constraint.
3: One of my first paintings depicts a member of the Red Guards, a young girl holding a leather belt in her hand. It looks like she's just hit someone with it. She's looking at a distorted image of herself in a cracked mirror. She seems lost and confused.
1: So Huang Rui was confident the exhibition would be a sensation.
4: Huang Rui and I went to the authorities every day to apply for an exhibition space. Finally, the Artists Association told us to give up, that there was no way we would get a permit.
2: So we decided to exhibit outside the National Art Museum.
0: The National Gallery, that's the fence, all of the, it's not a wall, it's all of the, the metal fence. Perfect to hang the pictures. And then we just try to prepare the show.
1: We couldn't have the invitations officially printed, so we did it ourselves in secret. I borrowed a printing machine from my workplace. And Chu Lele's wife typed the texts. That's how we organized the exhibition.
0: Artwork, the framing, the hanging, after everything prepared until the evening, the night of the 26th, I said, now, very exciting. Exciting for next day, next morning. And the whole Beijing will see something new. And everybody back to home to have a rest.

0: We agreed the next morning, something like 7 or 8 o'clock or something. We all get there, use our tricycle or the bicycle, whatever, take from all the different places. And then we start the hand show.
1: We 23 explorers of art are presenting our modest findings. The world offers boundless possibilities to those who wish to explore it. We see the world with our eyes and engage it with our brushes and carving knives. We dedicate our works to the earth and to the people.
2: People were first shocked, and then surprised.
1: Of course, some people were baffled. They didn't understand.

0: replied, it's not abstract. It's just a little deformed and modified.
1: One work was called Cry of the People. At the bottom of the picture, there were some small Beijing-style houses, small bungalows. At the top are outstretched hands, angry hands, begging hands, helpless hands, all kinds of hands, accusing hands, expressing the voices of different people.
2: One painting by Huang Rui, titled Rebirth, made a great impression on me. The painting depicts the ruins of the old summer palace. At that time, many young artists went to the old summer palace to paint. Huang Rui focused on the ruins, the old doors, stones and columns of the palace. But he depicted them as human beings. You got the feeling they were supporting and lifting one another up. It's an image that shows an awakening China.
3: Wow, it's getting more and more the people. And it suddenly becomes a very big thing.
0: It was outside the museum, and inside there was an official exhibition.
2: People who'd been to the National Museum said, your exhibition is much better than the one inside.
3: But later on, of course, the visitors' book, the people write a lot of it. There are lots of wonderful sayings from all the different directions. Old officers to the soldiers, even the workers and peasants and students, all the youngsters, all kind of people.

0: The reaction was very heartfelt. We'd never seen anything like it. But the exhibit didn't last long. The police broke it up.
1: The police yelled, "No exhibitions here." There was a deathly silence. "Take it all down," they shouted. No one moved. A police officer turned around and bellowed at the crowd. "Take everything down. Exhibitions are not allowed here, do you hear?" Huang Rui walked forward and politely asked, "Why is the exhibition banned? We would like to know." The police officer replied, "If I say no exhibitions are allowed, then no exhibitions are allowed."
0: The police claimed we were disturbing the social order. Under this pretext, the exhibition was banned.

0: We saw it as a violation of the Chinese constitution. Citizens have the right to express themselves.
1: They joined forces. They worked with the Democracy Wall artists and political activists to demand freedom of art.
0: We have no choice anymore. We have to demonstrate. This is not actually what we want, but we will not allow the abuse and suppression of art to continue.
2: Xu Wenli was the editor of practically the most important of the democracy journals at that time, April 5th Forum. Xu Wenli, he was a little bit older than the others, and he was quite respected by everybody in the democracy movement. But he and also other activists of the very much aware that they could be arrested at any moment.
0: We weren't sure if the Communist Party would fire shots or make arrests that day. I just thought, I have to do this now. I didn't think about the risks of being arrested or killed. Meng Ke said at the time, it's not about winning the battle. Even if the war is doomed to fail, we have to join the fight.
3: In our country, for many historical reasons, there are no laws prohibiting what we have done. We want political democracy. We want artistic freedom. Banning the exhibition of the stars is a violation of the Constitution.
0: When I left the house, I left all my valuables. I said goodbye to my parents. We were all prepared for the possibility we wouldn't return home. We were prepared to be arrested. We foreigners were worried about our Chinese friends. They had provoked the party. The speeches were recorded with a tape recorder that I'd given to Lu Lin.

0: 想拿着摄影机这个把当时情况拍下来。
1: Zhu Jiaoning recorded everything with a film camera.
0: 冒着生命危险。
1: In doing so, he risked his life.
0: 朱亚宁就是这个，就是当场就抓住，很凶。最后呢，朱亚宁就
1: The police immediately became aware of him and arrested him.
0: 出来曝光，他把胶卷拿出来拉出来。
1: He was forced to take the film roll out of the camera and hold it up to the light to destroy the film.
0: 然后后来我就问朱亚宁
1: Then the police let him go.
0: 是不是都？
1: I asked him if the film was damaged, and he said, I only pulled out the part where no shots had been taken yet. He tricked the police.
2: For our meeting, we have prepared leaflets to distribute. I hope that everyone will receive one. There are enough copies for all of you. We need a slogan. Demand political democracy. Demand artistic freedom.
3: 但是当
4: When we got to Leo Bukau, we were stopped by a group of police officers.The whole place fell quiet. People climbed trees to see.
2: It was so quiet you could have heard a pin drop. Then a police officer, completely overwhelmed, told us we could march towards the Beijing Municipal Building via North Xinhua Street and Cheyan Senmen.
1: The crowd was silent. Our footsteps were in time with our heartbeat. Then we got to the Beijing Municipal Building.

0: And then Madhushan gave a speech. Madhushan was standing with his walking stick and very pale, very excited, very pale, I can see. And he put a hand on the chest. And opened his hand.
1: Citizens, countrymen, I want you to know, you are human beings. We are all human beings. We have the right to speak. We have used our brushes and carving knives to honor our country and depict the suffering it has experienced. Those who squander the public's money and abuse the people go unpunished because of their political power. Are we really all equal before the law?
2: You were such a passionate young man. You knew so much about the law. You even researched it. This is where Liu Huangsheng took a photo of you from behind.
3: About an hour after the speeches, the representatives came out of the government building. They were aware of us, but refused to discuss anything. The demonstration had ended peacefully. Xu Wenli declared the event over.

0: I was very quiet, very shy. Henry, after he saw me, he said, well, I really think you should join us. You know, we're going to have a... actually, that's already their first show, but in Beihai Park, the second place. So I had my works in there, mainly landscape. I tried something like Sejong or Van Gogh. The impressionist, the kind of sensitivity they have.
1: At that time, I was working for Agence France-Presse. The foreign press had a tremendous influence. There was almost a sort of dialogue, triangular dialogue, between the foreign press and the Chinese people and Deng Xiaoping. It was very important for Deng Xiaoping to show that his China was different from the China before. And maybe we can say that at that time, he did want to open up China. He did also, maybe, want some kind of democracy.
2: My last article was titled, Do We Want Democracy or a New Dictatorship? Almost everyone wanted a democracy for China, but not Deng Xiaoping, in my opinion. He wanted a dictatorship.
3: This is one special edition of Tan Suo of Explorations, Wei Jingsheng's magazine. It carries the famous article, Democracy or a New Dictatorship. A long article with many things that we don't remember, but one sentence we'll remember where he says that Deng Xiaoping turns out to be the same kind of dictator as Mao. And 3 days later, he was arrested.
2: I shouted, go to Democracy Wall and tell people that Wei Jingsheng has been arrested.
4: At that time, I was in CCTV as a lighting man and an electrician.
5: So you were going to do the lighting for the trial?
4: Yes. The next day, I'm walking in the Beijing court. And at nearly the midnight, bam, bam, bam, bam, bam, someone knocked my door. And I opened, and then there's four of them came. And they said, this is quite serious. And then they took up a little

0: cassette recorder. I took it, and that's the way I just recorded.
1: I waited in a small restaurant for Lu Ling, who was outside the court waiting for the cassette recorder. As soon as Chu Lei Lei gave it to him, he went into the small restaurant and gave me the tape. After transcribing everything, we started printing. We printed over 2,000 pages at my home. Then we made big posters out of them and hung them on Democracy Wall. We published the entire transcript of Wei Jingsheng's trial, and that showed the general public how the trial had been manipulated by the Communist Party.
2: Deng Xiaoping wanted to sentence me to death, but because of the fierce political opposition, he couldn't. He hated me all the more for that. He could only give me a sentence of 15 years. I was shaking a little, and the guards told me to calm down. They thought I was scared, but in reality, I was happy to have survived. I did not die.
3: There was a young embassy attaché named Emmanuel Bellefoy, Bai Qingqing in Chinese. We met frequently through the Stars Artist Group. We fell in love at first sight.
1: Very quickly, after a month or two, I confessed my love to her and immediately told her that I would like to marry her.
3: Marriage between Chinese and foreigners was forbidden at that time, especially embassy staff.

Deng Xiaoping at first allowed Democracy Wall to happen, but in March of 1979, Deng Xiaoping said, that's enough of that.

0: 邓小平下半年的时候。
1: Deng Xiaoping decided to tear down the wall. He maintained that the area needed to be renovated, so the wall had to be destroyed and replaced with a billboard.
0: 换成广告牌。没有中国的政治就是。
1: Chinese politics is sometimes flexible and sometimes strict.
0: 松一下，就紧一下。
1: It depends on the circumstances.
0: 一直是这样的状态。
2: I was in solitary confinement for over 10 years, five of them in a cell. Re-education, where you're supposed to think. Alone in a 3-square-meter room. That was the hardest part.

After the second art exhibition of the artist group The Stars, further exhibitions were banned. There was no more room to develop in China, and each of us wanted to find a way to get out. There was no big goodbye. I just left. First to Switzerland. Eventually, France issued me a visa. Today, to be allowed back into China, people like me have to fill out an application and agree not to say or do anything that could harm the Communist Party. I can't sign something like that.

0: When I left mainland China in 1985, my parents were still alive. That was a long time ago now, and my parents have since passed away. I never returned to China.
1: When I'm with Ma Dejing, I'm always reminded of our time in the artist group, The Stars. Back when we took all kinds of risks to be able to exhibit.
2: 回到30年前了吧。

0: I promised Li Shuang that I would move heaven and hell to get her out of jail if she was ever arrested.
1: All French delegations had to challenge the Chinese government about the Li Shuang affair during state visits. On January 26, 1983, I left China and traveled to a foreign country for my wedding.
2: I came to England in 1985. So Wei Jingsheng again, he's finally released to America. And then he came to visit to England. I meet him in the Waterloo Station. And after so many years, I shake hand. And he said, "You saved my life that year."
3: What's the relationship between art and human rights? It seems like they're separate, yet they're very closely linked. In 1978, my friends and I initiated a democratic movement in Beijing, Democracy Wall. This political act also gave rise to an artistic movement that produced a number of famous poets and writers, many of whom write under pseudonyms.
4: The artist group The Stars is still significant. It's still relevant in China today.
3: It was like hundreds of different flowers blooming at the same time. What has changed? Everything has changed. But you could also say that we're right where we started. Like the Monkey King, who can change into 72 shapes, but in the end returns to what he is, a monkey.
0: Everyone in the world wants freedom, the freedom to express themselves.
3: Protecting human rights is something we all need to do.

0: Nuclear power is back. 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It might sound great at first, but the dismantling of a nuclear plant is an extremely long and high-cost process. And on top of that comes the costly disposal of radioactive waste. A visit to Europe's most expensive nuclear plant decommissioning project. Global Us. Next.
1: Saturdays in Burundi are unique. Instead of lazy weekends, people work together in solidarity. Community labor is mandatory by law. But for many, it brings a sense of unity and perspective. Sometimes the work isn't easy, but understanding the purpose behind it gives you strength for yourself and for the country.
0: Eco Africa. In 30 minutes.

0: 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Let's do it.
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3: We're all asking ourselves, when will this stop and why have we been in this mess?
4: Europe's drug trade follows Europe's trade routes. And from the very beginning, the Netherlands has been a key hub.
5: We are a country of tradesmen. We're always at this crossroads where goods came in, goods were sent out, and there was people with money.
4: But what happens if drug trafficking becomes more powerful than the state regulating it? European Narcos, The Wealth of a Nation, starts May 20th on DW.
6: This is DW News, and these are our top stories. Three people have been killed in a shooting at the Islamic Center of San Diego. The city's police say the dead were a security guard and two other employees at the mosque. The case is being investigated as a hate crime. City authorities say the two suspected shooters later killed themselves. They were found dead a few blocks away. More cases of the Ebola virus have been reported in the Democratic Republic of Congo. New treatment centers have opened to care for those infected with the latest strain, for which there's no vaccine available. Cases have also been confirmed in neighboring Uganda. Over 100 people have died from the highly contagious disease, and the World Health Organization has declared the outbreak a public health emergency of international concern. The Israeli military has intercepted a flotilla carrying aid for Gaza, with Prime Minister Benjamin Netanyahu praising the raid on what he called a malicious plan designed to break the isolation we have imposed on Hamas terrorists in Gaza. Critics say Israel's naval blockade of the Strip amounts to collective punishment. The flotilla of more than 50 vessels departed Turkey last week. Organizers say dozens of its ships are still en route to Gaza.
7: Outback postman who brings more than just mail to

Emote Farmers. In the age of climate change, could olives be grown in the Alps? We look at how much work goes into decommissioning a nuclear power plant.

0: The world hasn't given up on nuclear power despite several catastrophic events in recent decades. Worldwide, there are more than 400 plants in operation. On average, they're 30 years old. A new generation is also under construction, mostly in Asia. In the last 20 years, more than 100 plants have been closed. But their radioactive legacy remains a problem for generations to come.
1: This used to be the crown jewel of Soviet technology.
2: Nuclear power, the energy of the future.
1: It was the pride of communist East Germany.
2: The plant is fully functional and safe.
1: Now, it's become a nightmare.
3: Oh, it's beeping continuously.
2: Let's move a meter away.
1: This is one of the biggest and most expensive civil decommissioning projects in the world. It's taking decades longer than planned and is going to cost 10 times what it was supposed to. We're at the northeastern edge of Germany, right by the Baltic Sea.
4: Guten Morgen, Dora. Hallo.
2: Here we have our dosimeter.
1: Mm-hmm. We're entering a contaminated area. Kurt Radloff's parents both worked here when the plant was still active. Now he's the person handling the PR for this place. And right away, we're in the middle of the plant.
3: Wow! It's huge!
2: This is the reactor shaft where the basket containing nuclear fuel was located. It's the heart of every reactor unit.
3: Is everything here contaminated?
2: We can assume there's contamination here. If radioactivity is above the threshold, we need to remove further layers. It's very time-consuming.
1: There are strict regulations about how long you can stay inside these halls. You can't eat or drink or go to the bathroom.
3: 35 years have passed since the shutdown. And it still looks quite full here.
2: We've removed the major components. That means the pressure vessel and its components.
1: After the power plants are shut down, the most radioactive parts, the nuclear fuel rods and everything around them, are removed first. The rods have to be left to cool down in the world's least fun pools and are then placed in interim storage. This process alone can take years. In this case, it was 7. But that was the easy part. 330,000 tons of material still needs to be measured for radioactivity and dismantled. Because the problem with radiation is that you can't neutralize it. Nuclear fuel, classified as high-level waste, can continue to be radioactive for hundreds of thousands of years and needs to be locked away until it's no longer a threat. The components closest to the fuel, like parts of the pressure vessel, have been activated, which means that they were exposed to radioactivity long enough that they themselves emit radiation. These are classified as intermediate-level waste and can't be decontaminated either, so they too need to be stored away safely. But the parts that were further away from the fuel can be decontaminated. For that, you need to sort them by material and then separate off the radioactive layers.
2: We have multiple decontamination areas, like the dry blasting and high-pressure water blasting cabinets.
1: This way, you can dramatically reduce the volume of waste that needs to be stored for the coming centuries. Then, every piece of equipment needs to be cut down to the size of these boxes. Once it's all been double-checked for remaining radiation, the decontaminated material

0: But there was an unpleasant surprise hiding in this building.
1: We know that there's quite a lot of contamination down here in the corner. If there was a crack in the plaster somewhere, which probably wasn't uncommon back in 1990, it seeped into the cracks and spread from there. A normal dose rate is 0.1, 0.15, 0.2 microsieverts. It's under 0.2 now, but if we go here...
2: Oh God, it's beeping almost continuously.
1: That's around 10 microsieverts. This is an area where I'd say, let's move a meter away and not stand or lie here for an hour.
0: Every inch of this building needs to be checked for radiation and any contaminated concrete shaved or hammered off layer by layer. And we haven't even reached the last step of this process, storage. Germany doesn't have any permanent storage site for nuclear waste yet. That's why everything is currently kept in a building that we're not allowed to film the outside of, for security reasons. The lower and intermediate level waste, which is 95% of the total waste here, is supposed to be sent to a permanent storage site in central Germany that's currently being built. As for the high-level radioactive waste, there are no concrete plans for where to store it yet. And this isn't just a German problem. Only two of the 31 countries producing nuclear power are currently building a permanent storage site for high-level waste. So the fuel rods are going to have to sit around for a long, long time. This plant and its legacy will keep this generation and the next busy.

0: Will olive trees soon disappear from the Mediterranean? They give us what the world wants, olive oil. And demand is growing. Global consumption has roughly doubled since the 1990s. The trees mainly grow here, around the Mediterranean. But every year, heat and drought are getting worse.
1: Olive trees suffer under these extreme weather conditions.
0: So does the olive tree need a new home further north? Maybe even Austria?
1: You have to be an optimist to try something like this.
0: Sounds crazy, or is it a smart climate solution? One person who knows a thing or two about growing plants under extreme conditions is Markus Fink. The physicist has spent years researching how to grow food in space, for astronauts on the ISS or future habitats. Today, he's bringing unusual crops to Austria. He's the co-founder of Agro Rebels. Their idea is simple. Climate change is already here. We may not stop it, but we can adapt. And that means questioning old habits. So, olive farming in Austria? Why not?
1: I honestly never imagined you could harvest olives in Central Europe.
0: Will it work? Like Agro Rebels, Matthias Velischitz believes olives could find a new home. He's preparing his trees for spring, pruning branches, thinning the canopy, all to help them bear fruit. His family has always farmed fruits and vegetables, but for Matthias, olives are an investment in the future. He has nearly 100 trees, now 7 years old. They produced their first harvest in 2024, just over a kilo. The thing is, olive trees take 5 to 7 years to bear fruit. So turning Austria into an olive-growing country is still a way off. Olive trees in the Mediterranean go back thousands of years. Over time, they've adapted perfectly to this climate. Some can live for up to 4,000 years. They thrive in rocky soil, with mild winters, hot summers, and rain in spring and autumn.

0: a single tree can yield between 15 and 200 kilos, depending on age, location, and care. On average, it's about 30 kilos. Spain is the world's top olive oil producer, with over 1 million tonnes per year. Other top producers are Italy, Greece, Turkey, and Tunisia. But today, they're also being grown in places like South Africa, China, and Pakistan. Local demand and shifting weather patterns, like in Pakistan, are pushing olive farming into new regions. And at the same time, climate change is putting more pressure on the Mediterranean itself.
1: The hardest time is July and August, when the olives are forming oil. That's when we run out of water. I even drilled down 80 metres and found nothing.
0: Milenko Zagorats has been growing olives for 20 years. His family tends about 1,000 trees on nearly 5 hectares in Polace, in southern Croatia. Then came 2022, no rain, extreme heat. They had to buy water.
1: My family and I managed to bring in 1 million litres of water, around 700 to 800 litres for each tree, just to save the harvest in October.
0: And if climate forecasts are right, years like this could become the norm. Every year, temperatures keep rising and records keep getting broken. According to the EU's Copernicus programme, Europe is the fastest warming continent on Earth. Olive oil has a reputation as a superfood. It's rich in unsaturated fats that can help lower cholesterol, reduce inflammation, and help protect heart health. As part of the Mediterranean diet, it can even prevent or help manage diabetes. So it's no surprise demand keeps growing. More and more people are cooking with olive oil. And new markets are emerging. In India, for example, a health-conscious middle class is driving demand for imported olive oil. So what can people around the Mediterranean who rely on olive trees do? Croatian researcher Tatjana Klepo is looking for answers.
2: We need to find something that is genetically adapted to severe weather changing. The main solution lies in all varieties, trees that we can find all over the Mediterranean related to olive growing, of course.
0: This olive tree is 1500 years old and it may hold important clues. For centuries it survived everything nature could throw at it. Older varieties often have much greater genetic diversity than modern high-yield trees, and that could make them more resilient. Heat-resistant trees, whether ancient or newly cultivated, for example from Tunisia, could also play a role. But developing those trees takes time.
2: We don't have the perfect variety. It doesn't exist because you have different zones, you have a different climate, different soil. So you need to have several perfect varieties to have it all cover up.
0: So are new growing regions like Austria the future?
1: This started as an experiment, and if you don't believe in it, there's no point in experimenting. There are about 300 to 400 olive varieties. I focused on those from colder parts of southern Europe.
0: In the end, only 30 varieties were left. At first, even the rebels were sceptical.
1: I wasn't even sure the olives would ripen here or if we'd find varieties that mature early enough to produce fruit.
0: But slowly, the experiment is paying off. Today, more than 7,000 olive trees are growing in Austria and another 2,000 are planned for 2026. And that's not all.
1: Together with Vienna's Boku University, we're developing a truly Austrian olive variety.
0: Olive trees and olive oil made in Austria. And one day, that could really pay off. Because olive oil has become expensive. After extreme heat waves across the Mediterranean, harvests collapsed in 2023. Spain, the world's largest producer, harvested only about half its usual amount. Prices doubled. In Germany, olive oil was 45% more expensive in 2024 than the year before. And they still haven't returned to previous levels. Demand for high-quality olive oil is still strong. Now Austria just has to prove it can deliver. But if Austria's experiment works, does that mean the Mediterranean loses out? Researcher Tatiana Kleppo says the future will be challenging, especially for farmers, but she believes the answer lies in the olive tree itself.
2: The beauty of olive tree, it's very, very resistant. And I believe it will resist for so many, many, many, many years to come and to adapt to climate change.
0: Optimists in the Mediterranean, pioneers in Austria, and a tree tough enough to withstand a changing world.
3: Varadero, Cuba's dream beach and a destination for tourists. Vacationers were sunbathing here not too long ago, but due to the tightened US embargo, oil imports to the country have vanished and flights have been cancelled. These musicians are looking for customers.
4: Now that so many hotels are closed and there's hardly anyone in the streets, we have very little work and we're feeling it. Everything is much harder for us now.
3: Not long ago, everything was better, but a lot has changed. Our business is suffering, and so is the country's economy.
4: I usually work as a mariachi, but now everything has come to a standstill. We walk along the beach and try to earn a little and survive.
3: In the center of the coastal town, it's the same problem. This art market used to be crowded. Now there's hardly any visitors and many stalls are closed.
5: Getting here is expensive because gas is scarce. But we need work and we need tourists to help us and buy our beautiful handicrafts that we have here.
3: We journey towards the capital. In Old Havana, we meet Armandao, who drives classic cars.
4: We're here at Maestranza Park. The square was always full of classic convertibles. Before the crisis, we used to find driving jobs here. We drove tourists or large groups to all the provinces.
3: It's difficult right now. Little tourism and little work.
4: I returned my license more than a month ago.
3: Now his car is in the garage. We asked him if things will settle down in the coming months.
4: In 4 weeks? Well, nobody knows. Really, nobody knows. We've had economic problems for years, and now we are worse off than ever before. And there's no solution in sight. There's nothing new to show that tourism is booming again or that the economy is recovering. There's no sign of that.
3: The city is falling into disrepair and people are trying to make ends meet. In the city center, residential streets are now trading zones. Many with different professions and qualifications are now trying their luck as vendors here. I have a degree in hydraulics, so I should be a welder. But I earn more money here. It's a good business. With a steady job, you never have any freedom. Back in Varadero, this duo is now serenading a tourist from Argentina. But the mood isn't the same as it used to be.

0: Jamie Black has a long day ahead of him, which begins with a coffee. In the small town of Winton, in outback Australia, the postman is getting his delivery truck ready for a 16-hour day.
1: When I first started doing it, I used to leave at like 3 o'clock every morning. But normally I sort of don't try, just because of the livestock and that around, sort of get away at there.

0: Out of the small town and into the endless vastness of the outback. Kangaroos are out and about already too. It takes almost an hour to reach the first mailbox. Shane Axford is waiting for him by the fence of his farm. The two have known each other for a long time.
1: How's young Shane this morning? Oh, good, mate. Living the dream, eh?
2: Living the dream.
1: Mate, I got chook food, dog food, battery. Little battery there.
0: Shane runs a large cattle farm. Today's delivery includes chicken feed, dog food, batteries, a package and letters. But no bills today, which Shane is happy about.
3: I think the post is the lesser part. Yeah, I think it's more just that connection to the town and be able to support the town. You don't buy online when you can ring a shop up and say, hey, can you get Jamie to pick this up? And they just pack it up and send it out. So keeps our community going.
0: Jamie has been driving this route for 13 years. An 800-kilometre round trip twice a week. He used to be a truck driver, so was no stranger to long days behind the wheel.
1: Yeah, the satisfaction is getting the kids to come out and seeing all the kids and that along the way. I love my job. It's a good job.
0: After another hour on the road without seeing a single person, Jamie arrives at the next farm. An emu, goats and pigs live here, along with the Squire family. A second coffee and some conversation. Along with the post, Jamie also brings some variety to the often lonely life of the outback.
1: She's going to keep flying, she's going to do another 12.
4: Most of the time, I'm fine with it. I quite like the isolation. But yeah, at times it gets you down a little bit. So yeah, it's nice to have someone to talk to and yeah.
0: The postal service saves them an hour's long trip into town, and with that, a lot of money. People in Australia's outback do not have to pay extra for this service. This is where everything is packed for pickup at the Winton Post Office, the same place Jamie set off from this morning. Tioni Black, Jamie's wife, runs the branch. She's gotten used to staying in town while Jamie is out on the long trips.
5: The people on our mail run, they know when he should be there, and they will call if he hasn't turned up. And most of the time I can say, look, you know, he was at Brighton and just chatting to Luke for, you know, an hour instead of 10 minutes.
0: Sometimes their daughter, Abby Black, helps out her parents at the post office to make a bit of extra money. We ask if she worries about her dad on the road on his own.
6: When I was younger, I used to worry, especially when it rained, but no, I don't really worry as much now that I'm older because, like, I've been in the car with him. He's a really good driver. Like, he knows what he's doing. He knows the roads. So, yeah, it doesn't really worry me that much anymore.
0: Jamie knows everyone out here and everyone knows Jamie, including the cattle drovers on their cross bikes whose paths cross his route. There's no mobile reception out here in the outback, but Jamie is still easy to reach. He installed a satellite receiver in his vehicle himself. Mobile data everywhere, anytime.
1: Hello. Hey, what's going on? That's the go. We'll be there in about half an hour to 40 minutes. I'm just hitting the river road here on the up at the Talma mailbox, eh?
2: Yeah, right up.
1: Righty-o. Righty-o, mate. We'll see you up there then.
0: Today, the Britton family is already waiting for Jamie. He's bringing packages and letters to the cattle farmers.
7: For me and some of the staff.
8: Yeah, staff members, and Jamie drops off all goodies, even things he's not meant to in front of me sometimes.
0: Jamie's service also includes taking the time to listen and talk. For example, if Luke Britton is having a hard time.
8: Especially if you're having a bad day or just want to get something off your chest. And that's pretty good, though. Yeah, we talk some shit.
1: Yeah, buddy, ain't we? Yeah.
0: Jamie still has another 500 kilometres ahead. By midday, the sun is blazing and temperatures often top 40 degrees Celsius. Still, he finds the job rewarding.
1: Yeah, you get to make your own decisions and, yeah, you sort of, yeah, your own boss and get to do what you want to do, I suppose, yeah.
9: What kind of freedom is it?
1: Oh, look at it. Freedom everywhere. Everywhere you look, there's freedom. There's no one around.
0: Jamie says he'll stop when he no longer enjoys the

0: Saturdays in Burundi are unique. Instead of lazy weekends, people work together in solidarity. Community labor is mandatory by law. But for many, it brings a sense of unity and perspective. Sometimes the work isn't easy, but understanding the purpose behind it gives you strength for yourself and for the country.
1: Eco Africa. Next.
2: Far-right extremism on gaming platforms. Right-wing ideology is flooding gamer forums, with users deliberately targeting and luring in young people. Just how dangerous is far-right influence in the gaming world? Next Level Hate.
1: Close Up. In 45 minutes.

0: Sometimes it's hard to find what you're looking for. But we've got something for you.
1: We are at war. It's a political war.
0: The nation once called a shining beacon of democracy is in turmoil. The political camps are locked in an unforgiving standoff.
2: These are bad people. These are people that want to destroy our country. We're not going to let it happen.
0: Professors are receiving death threats and leaving the U.S.
3: This was my turning point.
0: Journalist Jan Dundar meets the intellectuals in exile.
4: Fascism.
5: It really is an authoritarian takeover.
0: What fuels the fervor of the MAGA enthusiasts?
6: You can keep calling us fascist, Nazi. I could care less.
0: Jan Dundar and Trump's America. Democracy Under Attack starts May 23rd on DW.

0: If you want to go fast, you go alone. But if you want to go very far, you go together. And that is what we need to fight for climate justice.
1: Throughout this episode, we're going to meet some people who are coming together to protect their future, like these children in Kampala, Uganda.
2: Drums, dancing, shouting. No, this is not a festival. It is a climate demo. We are right in the middle of the Children's Climate Change March. In April 2026, thousands of school children took to the streets in Uganda's capital, Kampala, calling for greater climate justice and a clean environment. Some of them have been trained by the organization Little Hands Go Green as so-called green ambassadors. 9-year-old Melissa is one of them. Her mission, to spread the green gospel, one child at a time.
3: I'm going to teach children how to keep the environment safe by collecting plastic waste, by planting more trees, by planting flowers.
2: 10 years ago, Shalom Nalubiga was one of those children. She shows where this can lead.
4: They're going to really change how people look at the environment. They're going to change a lot about the world. And hopefully and possibly, we'll probably be saved from the doomsday clock because we all know it's very close to midnight.
2: And Kampala is not marching alone. In Munich, children are on the streets too. Parents in tow, signs in hand, with

0: similar messages.
1: So I say hi to Kampala because you guys are probably marching. We are marching.
2: We are proud that we have done something very historic. Two continents, two countries, two cities, one global solidarity march. The theme for this march across both continents is our environment is our future is our responsibility, let us take charge. So the young 7-year-old will go back home and tell mommy, no, we can't trash this, we can't litter.
3: Kampala produces 2,500 tons of waste every day, but only half is collected. The rest, it often ends up exactly where it should not, on streets, in drains, and in waterways. For Melissa, climate action does not stop after the march. In her neighborhood, she tries to show other children what they can do.
4: Throw it to the rubbish pit or in the dustbin. You have to clean the water sources, remove polythene bags in water, so that you get clean water.
5: You, as one person, if you keep on carrying this chain everywhere that you go, imagine how you're going to teach someone else to carry it on.
3: In Munich, the message comes with costumes, color, and a few very committed bees. But behind the playful scenes are serious demands. Less oil and gas, more renewable energy, and fewer emissions.
6: Children and the youth deserve a future that is better. They do not deserve to suffer from the consequences of our actions. This is why we should be able to sow the right seed so that the children and the youth can have a better future.
3: Their march leads them to the city administration. They are calling for better waste management, clean drinking water, and many more trees. More trees mean more shade, cleaner air, and more carbon stored.
2: We have over 150 districts in Uganda alone. Imagine if every district and its members of parliament made a deliberate effort to either plant trees or do boreholes, where would we be? We'd have a healthy, green country.
5: It really excites me that I can proudly say that I have built over 1,500 plus trees around Uganda, and that just makes me so happy and at peace in my heart because I know that I have done something to change the environment.
3: Melissa also wants to contribute, and despite her age, she already sees the bigger picture.
4: I think the environment helps us in the formation of rainfall. The environment can control soil erosion. It can help the farmers in their growing practices.
3: From Kampala to Munich, the message is simple but strong. The future is not just something children inherit, it is something they are already fighting for.
7: How can such energy be turned into lasting change? If the children can retain their ideals and grow up to be active citizens, officials or politicians. That's what has happened in Freetown, Sierra Leone, where the mayor has taken up the fight for a livable city.
8: She's full of energy and determination. Her city is heating up. It's already 30 degrees Celsius now. That's no longer unusual, and nights barely cool down. Yvonne Akisoya, the mayor of Freetown, wants to make the city more livable. She listens to what people are saying about how the rising temperatures are affecting them.
9: Central Business District. And how would it do? Well, we did work in collaboration.
10: One of the impacts is on traders. As you can see, we have a significant informal sector. And many of the women are literally sitting in the sun all day long. So part of our climate change interventions is building market shade covers.
8: Nearly 2 million people live in Sierra Leone's capital. Many earn a living as street vendors. Akisoya wants to improve conditions for the city's poorest. Sometimes, that starts with simple things: sidewalks, fewer cars, better public

0: space. Some city council members are meeting engineers from UN Habitat to discuss new projects. Other improvements are already underway. It's wonderful that our sewer is hardly ever blocked anymore. Sanitary conditions have already improved a lot. Freetown is on the front line of climate change. Rapid and planned growth, deforestation, and coastal settlements have left people exposed to flooding, heat, and landslides. In 2017, a massive landslide killed over 1,000 people, displacing thousands more, a wake-up call the mayor is determined to address. But Akisoya also wants something else, a cleaner city. She dreams of a Freetown like the one she remembers from childhood.
1: I'm an outdoor girl. I was raised by a father who's a zoologist, and I'm also one of four girls. So swim, climb trees, ride bicycles, skateboard was my life. And that meant that, you know, just a real love for nature. We lived in Ferbey College, which then was mountains. You know, our backyard was just forest. We would fish in the stream.
0: One of her favorite projects is the city's first wastewater treatment plant. Here, wastewater is turned into biogas and compost. Before becoming mayor, Akisoya worked in finance in London for more than 25 years. Now, those connections and skills help her raise money for projects like this. In one of the world's poorest countries, support from donors like the World Bank and partnerships with other cities are essential. At this plant, briquettes are made from sewage sludge. They are an alternative to charcoal, which is harmful to health and the environment. For now, it's still a pilot project. Isafu Sisai received the briquettes for free. She is helping to test the new fuel at home. There's only a small amount of smoke. It's different. This coal is much safer. The fire goes out on its own and it doesn't smoke non-stop. Since Akisoya took office in 2018, the city has changed a lot. More than a million trees have been planted. Freetown also has Africa's only heat officer, Eugenia Kagbo. She tends to climate projects like mangrove restoration, which helps protect coastal communities from flooding. She works directly with residents, creating shaded spaces and raising awareness about how to cope with extreme heat.
2: This is very important because those who are already vulnerable, as 35% of our city's population live in formal settlement, are extremely, extremely disadvantaged by extreme heat. So I was appointed to help work with the city to develop plans and roadmap to address the problems of extreme heat and to ensure that those who are most vulnerable can cope with rising temperatures.
0: A livable city means more than adapting to heat. It also means keeping the city clean. Many streets are swept every day, and residents are encouraged to dispose of waste responsibly. When she walks through the city, nothing escapes her attention, she says. Not even a piece of trash on the street. As the reporter, I wonder if I should grab it. What if it's a test?
1: You hear what you say? We use every opportunity. I think with me, I'm a kind of like my sixth eye or third eye just sees any drop of litter.
0: More can be done for Freetown. She says she gets involved wherever she can, and that she wants more than anything to see real change. And looking ahead, she wants to take the work even further, beyond the capital. She's already said she's going to run for president of Sierra Leone in the next elections in 2028.
3: More proof that people can change things for the better. Take electricity. Many countries struggle to provide reliable grid power. In fact, in Zambia, some people already use some form of solar power. So what happens when a small community takes that idea seriously? Let's head to Germany, where one small town decided to power itself.
4: At first glance, Feldheim pretty much looks like a street surrounded

0: Okay, the name is starting to make sense.
1: Maybe the place got its name for exactly that reason, because the wind can whistle along the field.
0: This is Michael Raschemann. He was the one who got the ball rolling by building 4 wind turbines here about 30 years ago. Over time, that slowly grew into this giant wind farm. There's also this biogas plant that uses organic waste to produce clean electricity and heating. When it gets too cold, this wood-fired heating system jumps in. Then there's a solar plant and this big battery. All of this infrastructure produces hundreds of millions of kilowatt hours of electricity every year, more than enough to supply Veltheim's tiny population with clean energy. Less than 1% of the renewable energy produced in Veltheim is actually used here. Power from the wind farm goes straight to the residents through an independent grid, which means it's very cheap. People here only pay 12 cents per kilowatt hour. For reference, I pay nearly 3 times as much in Berlin. Taking all fees into account, my monthly bill of 50 euros would come out to 15 if I lived in Veltheim. And that cheap local power is the reason why residents are such big fans of the huge wind farm in their backyard.
2: It's
1: incredibly important to use this one small fraction of energy, about 1 million kilowatt hours locally, in order to gain acceptance to feed the remaining 99.5% into the grid.
0: But we're getting ahead of ourselves. Back to the 90s, when this same guy brought the first turbines to Veltheim. Michael Raschemann was still an engineering student back then. It was so momentous that local TV even covered it. He saw potential here. The village's fast fields were pretty high up for this flat part of Germany. Great wind conditions. And there was already a power line close by. It was also a rural area in former East Germany struggling to find its place in a newly reunified country. People were curious and chatty.
1: They have a lot to say to each other. You can tell them some information and it will spread relatively quickly.
0: Raschemann talked to the local government, residents, and the farmers cooperative, which administers a lot of this land. Together, they agreed where these wind turbines could be built without bothering anyone. For example, by placing them far enough away so they don't cast a shadow on the houses. That was phase one. Lots of talking. And as Raschemann and his wife founded the company Energiequelle that slowly expanded the wind farm, the talking continued.
3: This was a structure that grew slowly over time. More wind turbines were added, but the residents were always kept informed and involved.
0: This is Sebastian Herbst. He's a Veltheimer and the head of the Agricultural Co-op, a group of farmers who share land and equipment to make farming easier and more profitable. And this co-op is also in the clean energy game. Because right around the time the wind farm was growing in the early 2000s, farmers were in a tough spot. Their income was unstable, partly because the EU lowered minimum prices for a lot of their products. And the oil they used to keep the facility for these babes warm was expensive, so they thought, let's diversify. They joined forces with Energiequelle to build this plant. It uses manure from livestock, crushed grain, and corn to produce biogas. The plant captures potent methane that would have otherwise escaped into the air and turns it into a more climate-friendly fuel for electricity and heating.
3: That allowed us to secure our workforce and offer prospects new jobs. At the moment, milk prices are low, pork prices are low, so the mood in agriculture is really catastrophic. And you're actually glad when you have something like a biogas plant.
0: But there is one final step that Raschemann believes really sealed the deal for locals, saying goodbye to big energy and lowering the prices. So Energiequelle cooperated with the local government to build an independent electricity grid in 2010. As in, they built their own power lines and all. But the locals wanted more. They also wanted access to renewable heating from here. That's why they joined forces with the municipality, businesses, and farms to build their own heating network. Each household invested 3,000 euros into this energy transition. And there was some money from the state and the EU as well.
3: A good, cheap solution for everyone.
0: This move made Veltheim one of a kind in Germany, to the point that it attracts visitors from around the world. Today, there are more than 180 bioenergy villages across Germany. They get most of their power and heating from clean sources, mostly biomass. Some of them are close to 100% renewable. But what makes Veltheim unique is that unlike the others, it's completely off-grid. The village runs its own heating and electricity network independently. And that really paid off in 2022. When Russia's war in Ukraine plunged Germany into an energy crisis, Veltheim continued to enjoy steady electricity and heating, and it was affordable. At the peak,

0: of the crisis, Germans paid an average of 45 cents per kilowatt hour. Feldheim stayed down here.
1: It's important that people actually notice electricity is cheaper because those things are standing so close to me.
0: Not only did longtime Feldheim residents accept clean energy in their backyard, more people are moving there because of it, like this guy, Jens Neumann.
2: Hallo.
3: Hallo.
2: Hallo, ich bin Beatrice.
3: Hallo, Jens. Hallo, herzlich willkommen in Feldheim.
2: Dankeschön.
3: So.
0: He and dozens of newcomers have been living in this house that opened in 2024. And he's wasted no time and got Feldheim written on his ID, even though it's now technically just a district of a different town.
1: So people know if they ever check me, not only does he live in Treuenbrietzen, but in the energy-independent village of Feldheim.
0: As for the wind turbines, he can barely see them from his backyard, or porch.
1: Keep building more. If my electricity bill stays this way with these hobbies I have, do your thing.
0: Because those hobbies he's talking about, they're very energy intensive and have racked up quite a bill in the past.
1: I was once told that I use enough electricity for two people. In my old apartment, I used about 2,400 kilowatt hours a year. All this technology needs a lot of electricity.
0: But as popular as this approach is in Feldheim, it can't work everywhere. There are specific circumstances that made it thrive here. It's a tiny district with a very curious, tightly knit community. For larger towns or communities that lack the natural advantages that these places have, trying to do the same thing would be much harder. That doesn't take away from the fact that planners did a lot of things right in Feldheim. By communicating, creating job opportunities, and providing unbeatable prices. But it allowed Feldheim to achieve its energy transition decades before Germany could even dream of completing its own.
4: Mini grids are not just a success story in Germany. Across Africa, there are already reaching millions of people. In Nigeria, there are already more than 200 mini grids across the country, and the number is expected to rise to 1,350 within 4 years. So this idea of communities having energy independence, it's already happening.
5: And it's not just about energy. When people come together, they can transform much more than the power of their homes. Let us go to Burundi, where millions of people turn out once a week under a special arrangement to work together for their land, their communities, and their future.
6: In Burundi, Saturdays are different. While in many places it's the start of the weekend, here millions of people gather in cities and rural areas to work together. This community labor has been mandatory for almost 20 years and is changing the country. The advantage of community work is that you have a lot of people doing something at the same time, which means it gets finished quickly. Another plus point is that we teach people what to do and can demonstrate it to everyone right away, so it's easier for them to understand. Today, in the hills of Nyarushanga in western Burundi, the workers are repairing what's known as contour trenches. This involves deepening trenches that have been dug along the natural contours of the land to stop rainwater running straight down the hill. The planted embankments above the trenches help slow the water, which prevents soil erosion and stores moisture. This simple technique safeguards the steep hill and makes the land more fertile. In the past, the community work focused on cleaning up public areas. Now it's more about ecology. This community work is very important for the people. Even before the workers from the cooperative that's helping us today came along, we were raising awareness among residents about the need to protect the environment, especially by planting trees on bare hills, and that has already borne fruit. The community effort has also borne fruit for farmer Jean-Marie Nkorubusa, some 50 kilometers farther west. He spent years battling soil erosion on the hills here in Vuya village. Often, it was in vain. When he learned to dig contour trenches and plant them, it changed everything. Where we dig the contour trenches, we also sow grasses for animal fodder, as it prevents the rainwater from eroding the soil. During the dry season,

0: This grass is then a valuable source of food for our livestock. But the greatest success is in his fields. Before we learned how to build contour trenches, the rain washed away most of our crops because we farm on steep slopes. Not anymore. Where I used to harvest 1 ton of potatoes, now I get 3.5 to 4 tons. Back to Nyarushanga. These potatoes belong to a cooperative, one of hundreds across the country known as Sangwe or Together. They don't just work together, they also plan the next harvest together. Farmers select the best potatoes from those that are already sprouting to sow them back into the ground as seed, a circular system. This same principle of solidarity applies in urban areas too. This Saturday, these workers, Burundi's largest city, Bujumbura, are building a new basketball court. Everyone comes together, everyone contributes to improving the place. I have no doubts about the future if we maintain this momentum. But you do need to provide clear goals and guidance for this community work. Otherwise, it can be ineffective. The bamboo on the banks of the city's rivers was planted by community work. The roots hold the soil together, preventing erosion and helping to prevent flooding in Bujumbura, a green barrier to mitigate the impact of a changing climate. Back in Nyarushanga, 2 hours to the east, workers are now harvesting beans, all on the same Saturday. The work is not voluntary, and not everyone is happy with that. We can easily find out who is not participating in the community work by consulting the leaders of the local groups. Every person who has worked is logged in an attendance book. Those who didn't participate first get a warning. If that doesn't work, we take appropriate measures, including sanctions. Farmer Mbonimpa Konsil says she enjoys the work. What may look to some like tedious labor is, for many here, about coming together, after decades of ethnic violence that traumatized both Burundi and neighboring Rwanda. Sometimes the work isn't easy, but understanding the purpose behind it gives you strength, for yourself and for the country. Even those who aren't sure about it realize that if they don't take part, they'll be left behind. Working together is a blessing. In Burundi, Saturdays are different. While elsewhere everyone does what they like, people here come together to work for a shared, sustainable future.
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0: 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Right-wing ideology is flooding gamer forums, with users deliberately targeting and luring in young people. 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
1: There's no way out in sight. AI, death of the internet in 60 minutes.
6: A DW journalist has been arrested in Turkey.
7: Media freedom appears under attack.
1: They ask questions, they challenge, they expose. In their search for facts, truth, and transparency. But journalism is under threat from violence, censorship, financial pressure, and an aggressive surge in fake news.
8: Journalism gives us perspective. Understanding the world is something we do together, because together we see.
1: A unique look inside Afghanistan. Despite conflict and oppressive rule, one thing offers glimmers of joy and a measure of freedom.
9: Afghanistan cricket is like football in Brazil. It's everything for the lives of Afghan people. It's everything.
1: We meet the star players as they prepare for an international tournament. How did they make it to the top? What are their hopes and dreams for themselves and for their country? With rare insights from ordinary Afghans, what does the national team's success mean to them? And what about the exiled female players who are forbidden to play in their homeland? Can they envision a future for women in Afghanistan? Dreams in the dust.

This is DW News, our top stories. US President Donald Trump has said he's postponing an attack on Iran that was planned for Tuesday. In a post on Truth Social, he said leaders of Saudi Arabia and other Gulf states had convinced him to delay the assault because they believed a peace deal was possible. The Democratic Republic of Congo will open three Ebola treatment centers in eastern Ituri province, following an outbreak that has killed nearly 120 people. The World Health Organization has sent experts and medical supplies to support the response. There are no specific treatments or vaccines for the latest strain. On Sunday, the WHO declared the outbreak a public health emergency of international concern. Cases have also been confirmed in neighboring Uganda. Police and the FBI are investigating Monday's shooting at the Islamic Center of San Diego as a hate crime. Two teenage gunmen killed three people before apparently taking their own lives. Their bodies were found a few blocks away from the center. City authorities say the victims were a security guard and two other mosque employees.

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1: War, power, strategy, the same old voices keep telling the same old stories.
0: What if everything you thought you knew was wrong?
1: Hi, I'm Shani Rosanes.
0: Hi, I'm Waslat Hasrat Nazimi. We'd like to invite you to Globalize,
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0: Bold, fresh, and fearless conversations.
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3: Should German authorities use Palantir, the US-based AI software provider? Germany's domestic intelligence services reportedly say no. Not an easy decision, as Palantir promises what used to be the stuff of Hollywood movies. Recognizing terror threats, detecting crime and other concerns in piles of data, which other investigation tools and data systems often can't do. However, data security and cyber policy experts applauded the alleged decision against Palantir. The software and its founder Peter Thiel have been criticized over business practices and his vocal political positions. So, lots to unpack, which we're going to do in this video with Dennis Kenji Kipke. He's a cybersecurity researcher who has followed the role of Palantir and its use by German authorities for a while now. I want to first talk with you about why Germany is no longer keen. So, Dennis, Germany's domestic intelligence service have decided against Palantir. At least that's according to media reports, since they've never gone on record with these decisions, they say themselves. But if it's true, they would not be alone, because the German chief of cybersecurity in the German military has been on record saying that Palantir is not an option for the German armed forces. I want to know from you, what do you make of this decision?
4: Yeah, generally speaking, I would say Palantir has become a shorthand for a very specific procurement dilemma. So as you mentioned, on one hand, if it is known for powerful data integration and analytics capabilities for decades from now, and on the other hand, it raises questions about dependence on a non-European actor, vendor, very opaque system logic, and the handling of extremely sensitive state data. In the military context, the concern is, in my opinion, even sharper. So reports on the Bundeswehr Cyber Command highlight that one issue is not simply the software itself, but who operates it and who gets proximity to national data sets. So if industry personnel from the vendor, which is currently the case, are needed close to sensitive data environments, that can be difficult to reconcile with national control requirements.
3: I want to get back to that specific German political layout and how that may be complicated with like the usage of the software later. But I want to ask quickly, Palantir provides us services as a so-called like black box software. So they say it's a business secret and therefore nobody can see their code. Is buying such a black box software a safe IT choice to begin with?
4: Yeah, this has to be described very carefully. So Germany does not have one single security IT landscape. We have federal authorities, state police forces, intelligence services, and of course military structures, each with very different legal mandates and procurement histories. And according to the current reporting, several state police authorities already use or have prepared the use of Palantir applications, for example, in Hesse, Bavaria, North Rhine, and Westphalia, with Baden-Württemberg also taking steps towards introduction. And this, in my opinion, creates a path, dependency, trained users, data models, and operational routines on one hand. And the reported decision of the German constitutional authorities is therefore important, because it shows that the federal level may be moving toward a different model in highly sensitive intelligence analytics. So it does not automatically end existing Palantir deployments, but it changes the benchmark for future procurement decisions also quite sharply, in my opinion.
3: I mean, some German data protection activists have already brought several law cases against the use of Palantir in, for example, police investigations. How successful have these cases been, and has that helped or contributed to that sort of cybersecurity awareness around Palantir?
4: It can be operationally convenient, but convenience is not the same as cybersecurity or IT security. So a mature commercial platform may reduce implementation risk, but a black box can increase governance risk if the authority cannot sufficiently understand, test, audit, or adapt what the system does. So in sensitive state function, as I mentioned, a safe IT choice has at least four dimensions. So it must be technically secure, legally controllable, operationally resilient, and also democratically accountable. And a black box may look safe because it is already used elsewhere, such as for Palantir, but for intelligence and policing, safety also requires explainability of data flows, what we currently do not have with the use case Palantir.
3: I mean, one of the reasons why Palantir was so popular was a sort of an obvious choice, maybe one could say, at the beginning, was because there was a lack of alternatives. And when the news came out that the German intelligence service reportedly did not want to use Palantir, there was also information floating that they opted for a European alternative called Argon OS. Can you tell us a bit about the software Argon OS, and is this provider a safer choice, actually?
4: Yeah, generally.

0: sets and help analysts recognize patterns that would be hard to detect manually. So we have the same use case here. This does not mean that the tool should make final decisions, of course. So the proper role of Argon OS is decision support. So it can accelerate the search for links between persons, organizations, locations, events, communications traces, or any kind of open source information that you can collect, for example, on World Wide Web. But operational conclusions must remain with trained officials under legal oversight. So practically speaking, the tool is quite comparable to the functions we see in Palantir software.
1: But now there's often talk also because of software providers like Palantir, there's often talk about the need for European AI sovereignty. And can it be possible with tools such as Argon OS that are entering the market in Europe and are potentially picked up by federal authorities in Germany, that we would be closer to that European AI sovereignty?
0: It may be the safer choice in some sovereignty-related dimensions, definitely, but that should not be overstated. So a European provider can reduce certain dependency risks and may make it easier to line hosting, operation, contractual control and oversight with European legal expectations. In Argon, US is presented as a governed data and AI platform that can be deployed on-premise in air-gapped environments or in sovereign cloud settings. So the company also describes capabilities such as data ingestion from multiple sources, knowledge graphs, and auditability. These are all relevant features, of course, when it comes to digital sovereignty in the European Union. But safer doesn't only mean European. So a European black box would still be a black box. So the real test is whether an authority which uses software can inspect, govern, audit, and also constrain, adapt the system in line with German and European constitutional data protection requirements. This I would consider the most important thing when it also comes to European technology sovereignty, to decide what to use and in which cases to use the software.
1: Come back to what we discussed at the beginning. We talked about the alleged no from intelligence services here in Germany and the other criticism of the Palantir option. Yet there is a significant number of investigative authorities here in Germany that already use the software in some stages, Hesse, as you explained. And I want to know, is the decision by intelligence services in the military, supposedly by the intelligence services, increasing the pressure for authorities and states who already use Palantir to exit the software?
0: I would say that definitely this might be a change. So we currently see that many authorities so far have argued that there is no kind of alternative. And now we see an alternative, and this definitely increases the burden of justification. So if a European alternative is available and operationally credible, authorities can no longer simply argue that there is no kind of technical alternative. So they will need to explain why a particular system is necessary, why it is proportionate, and why it can be governed adequately. And that pressure is, in my opinion, not only political pressure. It's legal pressure, it's procurement-related pressure, and operational pressure. So existing users will have to show that the legal basis is still sufficiently precise, and that the system is auditable, that access rights, for example, are tightly controlled, for example, regarding personnel from that company who operates the software, and that data sources are limited to what the law permits. And at the same time, we should still avoid simplistic conclusions that we currently also see. So replacing a system that is already embedded in operational workflows is, of course, not trivial. So migration can itself create security risks, data quality problems, and training gaps. And the key is not rushed exit, but a controlled reassessment of this whole governmental surveillance sphere.
1: Dennis Kenji Kipke, cybersecurity researcher, thank you very much for your insights.
0: Thank you.
2: Local conflicts. For territorial influence. About feuds that go back centuries. Or for drugs and money. What do such disputes have to do with the rest of us? How explosive are they on a global scale? We take a look at how things began and where they can lead.

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0: Over 3 billion people regularly play games online. The world's biggest entertainment sector is diverse, inclusive, and open to new ideas and perspectives. But that openness can also become a problem.
1: It takes me under 20 minutes to come across a swastika on these platforms.
2: Ein Hakenkreuz zu finden.
3: For me, the internet still feels completely lawless.
0: The real problem is not the games themselves, but rather the related online forums where far-right ideology can often spread unchecked.
4: There's a modification called Jew Slayer.
0: In Germany, the police have launched a series of investigations, as has the Domestic Intelligence Agency.
5: This is not about a bit of fun. It's hardcore right-wing extremism.
0: From extremists who are looking to recruit young people

0: Around 1 in 5 gamers worldwide are under the age of 18. Among them is 12-year-old Oscar from Berlin.
1: I play for 1 hour a day. That's my limit. Or 1 1/4 if I need to complete something.
0: His favorite game right now is Minecraft, where players build their own little worlds online. ...20% of the game's 200 million players are aged 14 or younger.
1: Gaming isn't my life, but sure, it's definitely one of my main hobbies.
2: After getting home from school, he does take a quick break to wind down. But then he turns on the computer and meets friends in the virtual world.
1: Hello? Can you talk? I could get in touch with all these people here. If I write something, maybe 20,000 people could see it.
0: That's a lot of exposure, especially for a child. Many of those contacts are anonymous. 77% of users across the gaming world say they've experienced hate in gaming environments.
1: I know there's that kind of stuff out there and where, but I've never seen it directly in games like Minecraft or Fortnite.
0: Other people in the gaming scene, however, have a different impression.

0: person.
1: You see it everywhere, unless you have the voice chat off. But still, you might see a strange symbol hidden in a username.
2: As a girl, you get insulted in the lobby. Open sexism.
3: In GTA, you'll see names like 88.
1: A lot of people just want to be provocative.
4: Let's say you assume the name Verbrenne den Saft. In German, that means burn the juice, but doesn't sound like a similar phrase. But when you think about the English, it does.
2: Burn the Jews is something you might not find in a game itself, but you will on associated forums, home to groups glorifying the Nazis with usernames referencing the infamous SS military division. 88 is the numerical code for the initials HH, the Nazi greeting Heil Hitler. 14 stands for a 14-word slogan endorsing racist white supremacy ideas. Some users create Nazi-era and other military insignia using keyboard characters and modify popular games to add the Nazi swastika symbol to, in this case, Spider-Man. Some extremist content even pops up in games designed for children. On the Roblox platform, users were able to relive the 2019 attack on a synagogue in the German city of Halle. As a first-person shooter, the game has since been deleted. The Columbine High School massacre in 1999, in which 14 people were murdered, has been recreated in Garry's Mod, an open-world sandbox game. How is it possible for such offensive, dehumanizing content to become normalized with barely anyone noticing? A question that media analyst Matthias Heider has also been investigating.
3: You have far-right groups using social interactions to spread their ideology and approach and radicalize young people and to get connected through networking.
2: Heider has 30 years' experience of playing video games. His absolute favorite is the Gothic series.
3: It's what got me into gaming. I love this world.
2: The researcher gives regular talks on right-wing radicalization, as seen here at the TinCon conference in Berlin. While he stresses that games are great, he warns his audiences to be wary of the communication channels in their immediate environment. Millions of users also go online to chat about game-related topics. The Reddit social media platform hosts dozens of forums, covering everything from jokes to technical details. On Discord, almost every game has its own dedicated space or server for the relevant community. Steam users can download games and talk about them in online groups. These gaming-adjacent platforms, as they're called, are generally harmless, but it's exactly here where far-right content does also show up, in the form of game modifications, for example. Users reprogram their favorite games and then share the customized version with others. Sociologist Marijke Störenburg has studied the phenomenon of modding.
5: I found that there are quite a lot of these modifications that either remove diversity from games or add openly far-right symbols.
2: And she's an avid gamer herself.
5: My number one is Disco Elysium, one of the smartest games to have come out in recent years. There's a lot of humor in modding. A classic example from Skyrim is all the dragons being replaced by Thomas the Tank Engine. Or in Oblivion, you can order pizza that's actually delivered to your door via an NPC.
6: Pizza, an order of garlic bread and some iced tea coming right up.
5: What has changed a bit is the increase in right-wing activist modding.
2: On the ModDB website, users can download over 500 far-right modifications, from Ku Klux Klan members for Gary's mod game to figures in SS uniforms for Fallout 4. Freely accessible, free of charge, and difficult to delete, the modified versions are hosted on decentralized servers that are funded by anonymous cryptocurrency donors.
5: Then there's a modification called Jews Slayer, where they built a special set of armor, including a swastika.
2: Hitler appearing in the Civilization strategy game, Lara Croft with swastika armbands, and a street in Fallout, now adorned with Nazi flags. But is such content always the product of far-right ideology? Or sometimes more a case of teenagers eager to be provocative and to play with forbidden imagery and ideas?
3: I would partly agree with the view that this is often about kids trying to be funny and to push boundaries.
2: Germany's domestic intelligence agency comes to a different assessment.
0: This is not about a bit of fun. It's hardcore right-wing extremism, in some cases anti-Semitic, glorifying violence and trivializing the Nazi era.
2: Isabella Kalbitzer is the agency's media spokeswoman. Does she have a favorite game?
0: No. I'm from a generation that grew up in the 1970s with that tennis game.
2: Her agency closely monitors far-right extremist activity online. Does that include the gaming world?
0: We certainly do deal with that subject. But it's important to be careful and differentiate and not lump the entire gaming scene together.
3: No one becomes a right-wing extremist just from a single viewing of a swastika or some other banned symbol. The real issue is the normalization of hate, people repeatedly encountering these symbols until they're no longer bothered by them and the symbols feel normal.
0: And if that leads to young people no longer comprehending the ideology or the threat it poses, then it becomes genuinely dangerous.
2: One gamer actively campaigning against that normalization of hatred in Germany is a professional streamer with the handle Stay.
7: I slipped and hurt myself and got poisoned.
2: He's been streaming daily for over 10 years. We arranged an interview with him in his studio.
7: So am I allowed to curse or what?
4: Sure.
2: Stay's favorite game is Wolfenstein Enemy Territory. A multiplayer first-person shooter game launched in 2003 in which users fight against Nazis.
7: So many great memories, never been bettered. It's a problem in society, and a problem in society will be reflected in gaming worlds too.
2: An average of 5,000 people watch Stay play online. And not just in his studio.
7: Now through the tall grass.
2: He's even filled major concert halls when performing live commentary. Here at Hamburg's famous Elbe Philharmonie, an orchestra provided the soundtrack for the game in question.
7: Tasty, but time to move on.
2: Streamers are now celebrities. Like pop stars, they have millions of fans, who in this case watch them live while they play games and comment on them.
3: Is this a horror game for six-year-olds?
4: A hammerhead shark.
2: Here at the Gamescom Expo, fans queue up for hours to secure an autograph from their favorite streamers.
7: You'll get massive content creators taking a stance on something, and they often say really bad things.
8: Dann sagen die ganz, ganz, ganz schlechte Sachen.
2: There have been repeated headlines about streamers making homophobic, racist, or misogynistic comments. But how high are the chances of successfully taking them to court? Our next stop is Dresden, where the regional law enforcement agency has a unit dedicated to combating online crime, which includes online hate speech and related content. The officer we talked to, who wished to remain anonymous for security reasons, launches an investigation as soon as he receives a tip-off.
4: Might this be a comment you could just call very conservative, or is it a far-right incitement or propaganda? That's what I have to decide in my job.
2: The officer is also a gamer. He currently likes playing Baldur's Gate 3.
4: A fantastic role-playing game with a complex story and awesome design. This myth of online anonymity no longer holds as true as it did many years ago. The perpetrators tend to leave a trail.
2: In specific instances, such as an upcoming anti-gay pride demonstration, the investigators will conduct advanced monitoring online, although this is more the exception.
4: I've received a tip-off about potentially criminal content being posted here.
2: The Discord gaming channel he's monitoring also includes a politics group.
4: A lot of the content on this forum is about the AfD party or related memes, but asylum policy is also mentioned. Increasingly, we're seeing these topics being linked up by people transferring them to other platforms. That's one of the strategies being used by the far right.
9: Deren sich Rechte auch bedienen, Rechtsextreme.
2: And the online crime unit officers also scrutinize comments on TikTok, such as,
5: "More men like that, and I'd have no qualms about leaving my daughters alone at the playground."
4: If we notice a user posting potentially criminal content that constitutes a threat, we can call up their profile and see what any clues in their picture reveal. In order not to compromise our investigations, I won't go into detail about our next step.
2: But are there any meaningful consequences, where the sheer volume of offensive comments and symbols is overwhelming? On Steam, it doesn't take long to come across swastikas or other far-right content.
7: For me, the internet still feels completely lawless. What about someone denying the Holocaust on a Steam forum while using a pseudonym via a VPN? Pressing charges? No chance. Simply not possible.
4: Platforms like Steam do try to deal with this kind of content and modifications. These platforms are moderated.
2: Steam is subject to the moderation rules of the EU's Digital Services Act, although an estimated 30 to 35 million monthly users in Europe put it below the threshold for the strictest level of oversight. The Act requires larger platforms to combat illegal content, albeit to seemingly little effect. Steam declined to give us an interview.
3: These platforms make money from users being present, so they have a responsibility to ensure they're safe spaces for everyone.
2: In Germany, the police regularly carry out coordinated nationwide crackdowns on online hate speech, in 2025 comprising 180 raids and mass arrests. The vast majority involved far-right online comments, and the number of reported incidents is growing. In 2024 alone, the police registered over 10,000 complaints, two-thirds of them concerning far-right posters.
4: The sad fact is that this phenomenon has been around ever since digital forums existed.
3: It really got into gear with games like Custer's Revenge, where you were a U.S. general tasked with raping Native American women in crude, low-res graphics.
10: gab in den 80er Jahren.
3: There was a shoddy management simulation game in the 1980s, where users played the boss of an exterminator.

0: Nation Camp.
1: Schlecht gebaute Wirtschaftssimulation war.
2: In 2020, the far-right identitarian movement tried to put this platform game on the market, featuring the nationalist AfD party's Björn Höcke among the characters. Classed by the authorities as extremist, anti-Semitic, and homophobic, it was essentially banned. Unlike this smartphone game created by AfD-aligned individuals, it portrayed Germany as descending into chaos and crime, using a series of insightful and offensive slogans to blame young Arab men, while also mocking progressives and the LGBTQ community. It also deployed gaming language to urge players to help bring about the solution by expatriating foreigners en masse.
0: Their game is made by extremists for extremists, and most gamers want nothing to do with them.
2: But there's the risk of insightful content becoming normalized, and experts say that dubious game modifications are particularly dangerous. The kind that link to popular games in order to reach a wide audience. Shockingly, users have been able to reenact far-right terrorist attacks, such as those in Columbine or Christchurch, within an established game scenario. This game is set on the island of Utøya in Norway, where Anders Breivik murdered 69 people in 2011, most of them teenagers.
3: Columbine again, then a concentration camp for Gary's mod, then a reenactment of George Floyd's death, and the Unabomber cabin, where Ted Kaczynski holed up and built bombs. It's above all these mods that glorify violence and terror, that tell us that idolizing perpetrators and making them famous can lead to copycat attacks.
4: Auch dazu so Nachahmungstaten führen kann.
2: The attack on a synagogue in the German city of Halle in 2019 was one such copycat attack, inspired by the Christchurch massacre 7 months earlier that the perpetrator streamed live. Which his counterpart in Halle also did via a helmet-mounted camera on Twitch, with people tuning in as if it were just another first-person shooter game. He also posted an achievement list familiar from video games, except in this case, the mission included tasks such as kill a Jew or burn down a synagogue. Like rankings in online shooter games, high score lists circulate online, comparing the death tolls of mass murder attacks around the world. So, does Germany's domestic intelligence agency see Halle as an isolated case? And what about the gaming factor?
5: If you look at the more recent attacks in Halle and Hanau, and the Munich shopping mall, you can see the subsequent gamification. But what's harder for us to see is perpetrators in the gaming world being radicalized there before committing crimes.
6: Etwas begangen haben. Das können wir so konkret nicht feststellen.
2: What is clear, however, is the decreasing age of far-right radicals, and it's young people who primarily play these online games.
5: And of course, these young right-wing extremists, mostly men, will inevitably also be active in the digital world and are probably themselves gamers, although that's only one aspect.
2: So while there might not be a direct link between gaming and violent far-right extremism, there is an indirect connection.
0: The gaming world has always seen narratives similar to those found among the far-right and the new right.
7: Gaming ist einfach nicht mehr das, was es mal war. Einmal das falsche Wort im Voice-Chat gedroppt und du wirst gesperrt. Gaming ohne Zensur?
8: Ja.
2: This video, posted by a now-banned youth wing of the AfD, was aimed at young men in the former East Germany, exploiting nostalgia for a moped

0: once built there.
1: Simson statt Lastenrad?
2: Ja!
3: Issues like LGBTQ and diversity in games are often framed as threats to both the industry and gaming as a hobby.
0: Veronika Kracher has written extensively about anti-feminism, incels, and online radicalization, and is very familiar with far-right hate campaigns.
4: The games and the community aren't inherently right-wing, but there is a lack of critical distancing from group-backed hate and hostility.
0: The writer is another big fan of Disco Elysium.
4: For me, it's not so much a video game as a philosophical masterpiece. I like to differentiate between people who just play games, which I sometimes do myself, up to 8 hours a day, and what I call gamer TMs. They're people, primarily men, where gaming becomes part of their identity, and they feel this entitlement where they expect every game to align with their personal preferences.
0: A sense of entitlement that then clashes with reality. Today's games have become more inclusive and diverse, aimed at all demographics and age groups.
4: This here is the Woke Content Detector curated list of games, where these galaxy brain types talk about which gamers are woke. So, tools of the left-wing culture war against proper, genuine gamer TM games. They say these woke games politicize innocent hobby gaming. One example is Overcooked. One of the characters you can choose from is a raccoon in a wheelchair. And this representation of a physical disability is labeled as woke, or DEI. DEI, or diversity, equity, and inclusion, is one of the coded labels they use.
5: It's really annoying when video game gets interrupted by some DEI woke bullshit. And I'm like, Jesus, I was playing a video game here. Can you just leave the video games alone?
0: The gaming scene in the U.S. is regularly targeted by right-wing outrage campaigns, which the alt-right movement also uses to recruit young people. When the fourth installment of fantasy game The Witcher was released, a debate erupted over why the new hero was a woman. Assassin's Creed, Shadows, got a furious reception in online forums due to the Japanese samurai warrior Yasuke being black. Here too, modifications are the far right's most potent weapon.
6: For Assassin's Creed Shadows, there's a modification that lightens the skin of Yasuke to make him pass as white. It's part of a trend where forms of diverse representation are removed, which might involve removing all black figures from a game or same-sex relationships. It's often framed as cleansing a game of political content, as returning it to some magical, original version and making it apolitical.
4: What is wrong with those people who feel attacked when queer or non-white characters pop up in their game? Do they feel deprived of something?
0: And the ideal place to answer that is Gamescom, the world's largest computer and video games event. What bothers so many gamers about diversity? Do they feel they've been pushed out of games?
7: I think things becoming more inclusive is actually a positive development.
8: I have nothing against anybody. I just don't want this stuff being forced on me in every game, in every TV show, and in everything I do.
9: You've been playing with the same character for years and suddenly the gender's changed, which is irritating.
8: It's a good thing, but not when it's just for commercial purposes. It should feel
3: feel natural and suit the character.

0: zum Charakter passen.
1: Und nein, wir müssen jetzt Frauen
2: einbauen. We now have to add women, but it feels totally forced. The game itself takes a back seat, and if you just want to play the game, then tough luck.
3: Most gamers are not fundamentally against diversity. What they fear is commercial factors making identity-related issues more important than gameplay or story, and that their favorite games are becoming a battleground in the so-called culture war. It's time for wider society to acknowledge games as a cultural space, something the far right has understood for some time.
4: The people who write that idiotic rubbish are not the majority, they're a vocal minority.
2: Games can be a form of art, and art can contribute to a humanistic and egalitarian view of humanity. It's vital that gaming be taken seriously as a cultural medium.

0: 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Fake news, propaganda, AI-generated lies.
1: What is true and what is false?
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2: We encourage our audience to send us content they have spotted online where they assume it might be mis- or disinformation.
0: We uncover facts and rebuild trust. Only together can we find solutions to the challenges of our time. Because together, we see.

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1: 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Everything is picked up by hand.
2: Berlin's streets and parks increasingly resemble a garbage dump. Holding those responsible can be risky.
1: Twice people tried to run me over with their cars. One person smashed my thumb.
2: City waste, park and forest workers, as well as citizen groups, battle the mountains of trash every day.
1: We clean it up on Friday, but on Saturday evening it looks exactly the same again.

0: Come look back here for a second. All this trash is just being tossed over there, right next to the River Spree.
1: We're hitting the streets with garbage investigators employed by the Berlin district of Friedrichshain-Kreuzberg.
0: This is how it usually looks here. It's being cleaned up over there, but over here it's still full of trash. It won't be long before this is full of trash too.
2: Yeah,
0: it's just sad.
1: Petrik and Erik are waste watchers. Their job is to keep the neighborhood clean and help keep garbage off the street.
0: We have several teams on duty, and we are out 3 or 4 times a week. Everything from small bits of litter to dumped waste. Sometimes it feels like fighting a losing battle.
1: They patrol the district's litter hotspots. They're out in plain clothes to catch offenders in the act whenever possible. On Rigaer Straße, they find plenty of illegally dumped waste on the sidewalks.
0: Free to take. Take me with you. Typical. Across the street, there's a bathtub, a chair, a small cabinet. I bet if you walk down this street, you'd have almost enough to furnish a house. It's just dumped there. Nobody cares anymore.
1: Then the two investigators stumble upon a hot lead that takes them straight to the person responsible.
0: I'll look at the box. Wait a minute. We've got something here. Yes, 101 Rigaer Straße. We've definitely found the person responsible. Maybe he'll come down. It's a nice idea putting things out to give away, but it's illegal.
1: The person responsible for the trash will have to pay a fine. The supposedly good deed is a punishable offense. When it comes to fighting trash, the waste watchers are not shy. For them, trash is a treasure trove of clues.
0: It's important that we can find something. Luckily, we have gloves. Rummaging through someone else's trash isn't pleasant. But we do it so we can find the person responsible. You always have to be careful what you touch. We found syringes before, sharp objects, disgusting stuff. You can't be afraid to get your hands dirty. Let's take a look over there at that canister I saw. There's a school and a kindergarten right across the street. This really shouldn't be happening. As we can see here, it's hazardous material. I don't know why someone would leave this here. It's obvious that kids shouldn't play with it. Unbelievable. We'll take this with us and dispose of it properly.
1: On to the Warschauer Bridge. Here they catch a litterer red-handed.
0: He threw a cigarette on the ground, so we're going to go over there to take his information. Hello. We're from the district of Friedrichshain-Kreuzberg. Please turn off the music. The cigarette you just smoked doesn't belong on the ground. It constitutes a public offense. You may make a statement, but you don't have to. I need to see your ID, please. Is this address still current?
1: The offender faces a fine of 250 euros. He reacts calmly, but that's not always the case.
0: Personally, I've been attacked multiple times. Twice, people tried to run me over with their cars. One person smashed my thumb. It's something you just have to deal with. You can't let it get to you.
1: Berlin resident Tommy Holpa had had enough of the trash on his doorstep. So he decided to make reporting trash easier. He found the city's app too difficult to use.
0: It always takes a little longer. You have to stop, you have to enter the data, and at some point I realized that I no longer had the energy to report it every time there was something lying around. And I thought, there has to be an easier way.
1: So he developed his own reporting app. The idea is simple. Take a photo, share your location, and the trash is reported to the local authorities.
0: I myself am from the Netherlands, And it was never like that there. 20 years ago, when there was trash lying around my school, the local government just put out giant trash bins. So it was clear to everyone where the trash belonged. And somehow those pragmatic solutions are missing here.
1: A map shows where the trash hotspots are, especially in Wedding. Tommy Hoipa hopes that if it's not a hassle to report trash, more people will participate and the trash will be cleaned up faster. One of the worst spots is a street near Volkspark Rehberge, where illegal commercial waste is dumped, as one resident explains.
0: I got here yesterday morning. All of these old building materials were left here, and they're full of asbestos. They just dumped them in the park.
2: Hello, everyone. My name is Valerie. I'm the one who maybe you saw on Airbnb. I started that all.
1: Sunday morning in Berlin Wedding, about 30 volunteers get instructions from Valeria Tansireva. She founded the Sauber initiative a year ago out of frustration with the trash on her doorstep.
3: No one cleaned it up. So I thought, maybe I can do it myself. So I bought gloves, I bought trash bags, and, well, I just cleaned it up myself.
1: She posted a video of her cleanup effort online, and the response was overwhelming.
3: I posted it as an Insta story, saying, yeah, I cleaned up a bit today. And I got so many responses, more than 1,000.
1: The volunteers collect everything. In coordination with Berlin Waste Management Authority, the trash is left at the curb for pickup. During each cleanup,

0: They count how many bags are filled.
1: A lot of people think I'm doing these cleanups just for myself, because I want to be famous, to be well known. Absolutely not. I don't want anything to do with the trash.
2: Who wants to be famous because he is cleaning the trash and shit? No one.
0: Over and over again, they find trash related to drug use. It reminds them of how important their work is.
1: That's from drugs. So when they buy drugs, it comes in these little bags. Look, right next to the playground.
0: These community cleanups aren't just about picking up trash. They're about sending the message that Berliners can't let their city fall apart. Dozens of people now show up for every cleanup. One of them is Stefan Turm, and he's seen it all.
3: The most absurd but also the best find was a gramophone from the 1920s. It was almost in perfect condition. We pulled it out from somewhere deep in the bushes. But we're constantly finding all sorts of stuff. It's like some people are clearing out their entire apartment and dumping everything on the street. But that was definitely the best find.
0: Today, however, all they find is ordinary trash.
3: I think we'll definitely get this park clean. It's pretty rough right now, obviously a place that's been pretty much abandoned. But it'll look better again after this.
0: After more than 3 hours of picking up trash, everyone is a little exhausted, but pleased. They collected 98 trash bags today, and the park is noticeably cleaner.
3: It feels really good to do this yourself. It gives you a sense that you can make a difference, that you're part of the solution, not the problem. Plus, you're a part of a really great group of people, and it's fun.
0: The professionals from Berlin's waste management service have to tackle the really big stuff.
3: Everywhere, from tree to tree, ordinary household trash.
0: A unit of the Berlin City Cleaning Department is out every day to remove illegally dumped trash from the streets. The five-person team handles bulky waste, electronic waste, and construction debris. They use big equipment, a truck meant for bulky waste, a compactor, and a dumpster truck with a crane.
3: Now we're turning onto a street where a lot of industrial waste is dumped. Yes, unfortunately, it always looks like this here. We clean it up on Friday, but on Saturday evening, it looks the same again.
0: There's no reason for anyone in Berlin to throw their trash on the street. There are 14 recycling centers where most household waste can be dropped off for free. Commercial waste, on the other hand, must be disposed of properly. And that, of course, costs money. So, a lot of large items and electronic waste end up on the street.
3: Now we have a refrigerator. This happens every day, unfortunately. We have to go out and clear the streets of this stuff every day. This is already the fifth one today.
0: And it's only 9 in the morning. The work is physically demanding.
3: Behind the cars, between the cars, in the parks, everything is picked up by hand. Load it all up, then unload it again. We don't use much machinery. It's all done by hand. Waste oil poured into a water bottle. Here's another one. These are from car repair shops. We always find car tires and various car parts here.
0: 50 liters of waste oil will now be properly disposed of. Andreas Kutschan has been doing this for 35 years and has seen a lot. But he's still sometimes shocked by how people behave.
3: And they even see us and still throw their trash in the street right in front of us. And if you say something to them about it, they don't even react.
0: It doesn't appear that mindsets are changing anytime soon. So, if it weren't for the help of the city workers and volunteers, Berlin would probably end up drowning in a sea of trash.

0: spam generator the world has ever seen.
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3: Slop.
0: Slop.
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4: Great slopification.
2: There's no way out in sight. AI, death of the internet. Coming up. If you're looking for answers, you have to ask the right questions. Let's stay curious about research that makes the world a better place. About solutions that make the future worth living. Tomorrow, today, in 60 Minutes.

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1: We are at war. It's a political war.
0: The nation once called a shining beacon of democracy is in turmoil. The political camps are locked in an unforgiving standoff.
2: These are bad people. These are people that want to destroy our country. We're not going to let it happen.
0: Professors are receiving death threats and leaving the US.
3: This was my turning point.
0: Journalist John Dundar meets the intellectuals in exile.
4: Fascism. Yeah.
5: Oh, it really is an authoritarian takeover.
0: What fuels the fervor of the MAGA enthusiasts?
6: You can keep calling us fascist, Nazi. I could care less.
0: Jan Dundar and Trump's America. 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
7: This is DW News, our top stories. US President Donald Trump has said he's postponing an attack on Iran that was planned for Tuesday. In a post on Truth Social, he said leaders of Saudi Arabia and other Gulf states had convinced him to delay the assault because they believed a peace deal was possible. The Democratic Republic of Congo will open three Ebola treatment centers in eastern Ituri province following an outbreak that has killed nearly 120 people. The World Health Organization has sent experts and medical supplies to support the response. There are no specific treatments or vaccines for the latest strain. On Sunday, the WHO declared the outbreak a public health emergency of international concern. Cases have also been confirmed in neighboring Uganda. Police and the FBI are investigating Monday's shooting at the Islamic Center of San Diego as a hate crime. Two teenage gunmen killed three people before apparently taking their own lives. Their bodies were found a few blocks away from the center. City authorities say the victims were a security guard and two other mosque employees.

0: climate crisis is everywhere, right? But what does it mean for you? Your city, your life. News Focus checks it out. 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
1: DW on your smart TV. You are at the right place. Looking for more than just entertainment? Interested in a vibrant mix from business to science to culture? Then join us. Together we see.
2: We're all asking ourselves, when will this stop and why have we been in this mess?
1: Europe's drug trade follows Europe's trade routes. And from the very beginning, the Netherlands has been a key hub.
3: We are a country of tradesmen. We're always at this crossroads where goods came in, goods were sent out, and there was people with money.
1: But what happened?

happens if drug trafficking becomes more powerful than the state regulating it? European Narcos, The Wealth of a Nation, starts May 20th on DW.

0: Has the internet died? Unnoticed? Drowned by?
1: Flop.
2: Flop, as many are calling it.
1: Just absolute slop.
3: The question is, will social spaces survive? Will search engines survive? Will the open web survive the great slopification?
0: How did we get here? The internet, a shared space for knowledge, culture, and entertainment. Its significance has been compared to that of the written word or the printing press. But some now believe the internet is approaching its end. Artificial intelligence is drowning the web with pointless clickbait, meaningless media, vapid machine-generated content, and networks of fake friends. Are we condemned to drift aimlessly through this digital trash, seeing platforms and social networks sink into the abyss before our eyes?
4: You know, the internet is just going to get less and less useful, which is a very sad thing, and it might just explode

0: The word slop has really taken off over the last couple of years because it is such a perfect word to describe the kinds of generative AI products that you get as you scroll through a feed on Twitter or Instagram or Facebook. Slop is increasingly sort of, an easy way to just categorize everything from, bots crowding replies on Twitter to, fake electronic and country music on Spotify to, crazy AI generated images that seem to come out of nowhere on Facebook.
1: The AI-generated images of Shrimp Jesus that flooded Facebook a couple of years ago are a good example. Journalist Max Reed wanted to find out who or what was behind this sudden deluge of images of the crustacean Christ.
0: It's very difficult to get in touch with people who are actually running these pages, producing Shrimp Jesus and whatever other crazy things you can imagine. And finally, I found a WhatsApp number attached to one of these pages, and I texted this guy who popped up and introduced himself to me as a guy named Stephen Mwangi, who I believe lives in Kenya. He told me some of his biggest topics are religion and specifically Christianity, animals, people love animals, and Manchester United, the English soccer club. So he tries to create images around these that are, like high engagement. People will want to click on them, share them, comment on them, and he shares them to the pages. And when they go viral, he actually is able to get a small payout from Facebook. So to me, this was a real sort of a eureka moment in when I was researching this, because it became clear that Facebook was, subsidizing the slop itself. It was not just a willing participant, it was sort of an aggressive participant in turning its whole platform into wall-to-wall Shrimp Jesus, basically.
1: But this phenomenon is not limited to Shrimp Jesus or Facebook. Social networks are bursting with grotesque AI-generated deepfakes intended to move, frighten, or enrage us. They appeal to our

0: They claim to know top-secret hacks to create automated AI videos. They say this content can guarantee passive income, the new buzzword for what was once called making money while you sleep. The problem is that YouTube's most popular automated videos are spreading pseudo-journalistic nonsense.
1: Heinz Hönig, Selbstmord.
2: Heinz Hönig, suicide. Franz Beckenbauer disinherits his son. Michael Schumacher, dead again.
1: Joey
2: Kelly, dead. Jürgen Drews, dead in accident. Michael Schumacher, dead yet again. There are channels that specialize in spreading false rumors about celebrities. Really nasty rumors, like that they've beaten or raped their children. Really nasty stuff. Over 30,000 videos like this were posted last year alone, just from the sites I've studied. That means hundreds of thousands, maybe even millions of videos were posted over the last few months in Germany alone. They've been viewed thousands, even millions of times. Millions of people are being lied to.
3: Wir sprechen davon, aber Millionen Menschen, die in die Irre geführt werden.
1: Also hier, das sind dann
2: this one is popular. German singer Helene Fischer and her daughter Nala have been brutally beaten by Helene's husband.
1: Das sind dann oft Videos, die
2: the content of these videos often has nothing to do with the teaser.
1: Also wir können das mal
2: let's try this one.
4: Helene Fischer.
5: Can Helene Fischer start over after her divorce? Fischer is a celebrated German singer, famous for her powerful voice and captivating stage performance.
1: Und so weiter.
5: But she is going through a messy divorce from her husband Thomas Seitel.
3: Oder sie versprechen große Sachen.
2: Or they promise huge scoops and then rely on fake news. If there's nothing scary enough to report on in the rainforest, the AI simply makes something up.
5: In 2015, a giant anaconda was filmed by a helicopter crew flying over a river in South America.
2: I analyzed quite a few sites that were posting political AI videos before the German elections. They clearly tended to promote content about the far-right AfD party in Russia.
5: Hello and welcome to another episode of Politics and Perspectives.
6: Heute müssen wir uns mal wieder ernsthaft fragen.
0: The AI host of this obscure platform, for example, is spreading the rumor that a popular German grocery chain will no longer market chocolate Easter bunnies, so as not to offend Muslims.
5: Lidl has decided to remove the Easter Bunny from its selection. From now on, you will no longer buy an Easter Bunny, but a sitting bunny. Like Christmas, Easter is deeply rooted in our culture.
0: In a statement, Lidl said the name was chosen only to distinguish it from standing bunnies, but many users fell for the story.
2: People don't even question it. They take the story at face value and let themselves be manipulated and enraged. And with political videos in particular, lots of people simply believe whatever they're told and get very, very angry.
0: As an experiment, Schonauer created his own anonymous AI video channel on YouTube that claims to promote sports news. A single command called a prompt was all he needed to create a video.
1: Ein Video darüber, dass in der Bundesliga
2: a video about how Germany's main soccer league plans to introduce a blue card in addition to standard red and yellow cards. When players are shown a blue card, they must remove their cleats before continuing to play.
1: Generate a video.
5: Germany's Bundesliga has introduced a new blue card alongside its existing red and yellow cards. It's supposed to make the game fair. Players shown a blue card will have to take off their cleats and play barefoot for the rest of the game.
0: Based on a single prompt entered at a website, the AI concocts a whole

0: full backstory, including imaginary details and context, like the following.
1: Soccer fans are divided. Some think it's hilarious and look forward to seeing the players struggling to play barefoot. Others are furious and claim the game is being ruined. Could we soon see awards for the best barefoot player?
2: Haha!
0: Generative AI's real superpower is its ability to lie. Because it cannot differentiate between true and false, it hallucinates, fabricates, spins, and deceives with abandon.
1: Take care and look after your feet.
3: An interesting result with some nice storytelling. You can see how far AI has come. It's hard to tell some of the faces from those of real humans. There are still a few funny glitches, and you can see from the text appearing on screen that it's AI-generated. It's both funny and scary to see what AI is capable of.
0: AI-generated slop has also infiltrated online book platforms. And here, too, the risks are real.
4: If you go to Amazon and you search for mushroom foraging books, one thing that we've found is you're likely to encounter an AI-generated book which is filled with incorrect information.
5: The New York Mycological Society has released a number of warnings about some of the books that you can find on Amazon, specifically because those books are suggesting that people eat mushrooms that are, in fact, quite toxic. Where the slop problem presents real danger to people is in propagating information that has life or death consequences that is indistinguishable in some sense from, you know, like properly vetted, properly edited factual information.
4: If you look at just one AI-generated book, it's hard to understand how generating AI books could be profitable and worth someone's time. But if you're writing a bad book, you still have to sit down and write it, which takes many hours. Whereas if you're writing, quote unquote, writing a bad AI-generated book, it can take seconds. So it's possible that that person or that company has several pseudonyms, each of them publishing hundreds of books. So you're looking at thousands and thousands of books, which in aggregate can be a nice chunk of change.
0: This is the literary output of one Helena von Waldgraben. She seems to be extremely prolific and has published dozens of books in the last year alone. Self-help books about nutrition, art therapy, toxic relationships, narcissistic fathers, potency enhancers, and tantric sex, all available at major online bookstores. But in fact, she's just a piece of software indulging in pure fantasy. AI book producers aren't shy about imitating work by real-life AI researchers, either.
6: Well, it had the same title as my book, and it kind of had the same structure, but it was all generated by AI. I mean, it was purported to be written by a human because it has a human's name and a picture of the author and everything, but it was very clearly generated by ChatGPT or something like that. I asked Amazon to take it down. I didn't get any response, and I posted about it on Twitter, and a journalist contacted me and wrote a little story about this kind of thing that's happening on Amazon, and then Amazon took it down.
0: We wanted to try this out. We visited one of the many web services designed for people who want to publish books but have no idea what to write about. With just a few clicks, we told the software that we wanted to publish a guidebook on wealth, success, and beauty. We selected a fake author photo from a site called This Person Does Not Exist, and then came up with a few details about a fictional author we called Felix von Wohlsein. That he's always been prolific and is very smart. That was enough for the AI to hallucinate the author's profile.

0: A few clicks later, our machine-generated book is available to buy as an ebook or paperback on Amazon. Not only did we not write it, we've never even read it. We just want to sell it. AI absorbs huge amounts of existing work created by humans and then produces something, supposedly on its own. But can these kinds of machines ever create true literature, become novelists or poets? Here's what singer, poet, and author Nick Cave writes on his website.
1: Data doesn't suffer. ChatGPT has no inner being. It has been nowhere. It has endured nothing. It has not had the audacity to reach beyond its limitations. And hence, it doesn't have the capacity for a shared, transcendent experience, as it has no limitations from which to transcend.
0: Nick Cave, whose voice we recreated using AI, is a poet. But non-poets sometimes have a very different view of the art form.
2: There was an interesting study where a group of researchers asked people to read different poems and say which ones they preferred. And some of them were generated by AI, some of them were written by real poets. And people tended to prefer the ones that were generated by AI because they were much simpler. They were kind of simple-minded, they had sort of the rhyming structure that people liked, and it didn't take much effort to understand them, whereas the poems written by actual human poets were more subtle and more took more sort of thought and effort to understand. So that was kind of a, to me, a slightly disturbing result, but it shows that it's possible that AI systems will be writing books that people will buy, and we might not consider them good, but they might sell.
3: I can debate anybody, and we can have different opinions on whether an AI novel is truly interesting or creative, but I think that's almost a distraction from the deeper challenge at hand, which is if we accept that these tools, which are essentially extracting vast amounts of, you know, product that is created by human labor, by human creativity, and repackaging them so that all of the value is then captured not by the labor that created this content, but by these companies, by these intermediaries, then what we're seeing is a kind of wholesale concentration of power in these very few intermediaries. And we're also seeing the devaluation of everyone that actually made the content, the creative content that eventually, that, you know, originally fed the creation of these tools in the first place.
0: Because of these developments, the American Authors Guild has introduced AI-free certification for literature, a human-authored seal authors can put on their book covers, similar to organic food labels found in grocery stores.
2: It's a strange place to be in, right? I think it's a good idea. Yeah, I do. I don't know how they're going to sort of confirm that it was all written by a human, but I think it's a good step in the direction of making it very transparent what's been generated by AI and what's human generated.
0: AI can, of course, generate far more than trashy media, bizarre images, and junk content. The illustrated videos in this film, for example, were all created using AI. But their curation involved a lot of human work. Our team discarded huge amounts of substandard material and carefully edited and adapted what remained. When used as just one of many tools to get good results, AI's output suddenly doesn't seem as impressive. Slot producers avoid this tedious manual selection step and simply upload everything the software spits out.

Time to make some music. We typed the term internet slop into an AI and asked it to generate lyrics and music. We then took the lyrics it came up with and fed them into an AI video app. The result was a purely machine-generated music video. Second-order AI slop, so to speak.

AI-generated media may look good on the surface, but dig a little deeper, and you'll find only emptiness devoid of heart and soul. Nick Cave was right. Internet slop. In 2024, Michael Smith of North Carolina in the U.S. was arrested for creating thousands of automated bot accounts on music platforms. These bots streamed hundreds of thousands of AI-generated tracks, fraudulently earning him artist royalties to the tune of some $10 million. Time and again, sharp-eared music platform users come across oddities that point to fake artists and AI-generated music. Countless songs by countless artists that all sound the

0: The platforms themselves have now come under scrutiny, accused of packing their playlists with cheap, machine-made music. But critics have yet to find hard evidence, likely because AI music is becoming increasingly difficult to identify as such.
1: It's hard because, you know, there's so many kinds of music. There's so many different ways of expressing oneself in music that I think it's really hard to have any sort of black and white test to say this was generated by a machine, this was generated by a human, and this one was, you know, human collaborated with a machine or something. Yeah.
0: Let's look at how it all began. The internet was born as a technical product of the Cold War, developed primarily by research organizations and universities in the United States. But its first champions, those calling it their home and shaping its spirit in the early days, were in fact hippies. Take John Perry Barlow, for example, co-founder of the Electronic Frontier Foundation Civil Rights Group. He was also a lyricist for a psychedelic rock band The Grateful Dead, traveled through India, and experimented with LSD. In 1996, on the fringes of the World Economic Forum in Davos, he penned the Declaration of the Independence of Cyberspace. Here he is reciting it in 2014.
2: Governments of the industrial world, you weary giants of flesh and steel, I come from cyberspace, the new home of mind. On behalf of the future, I ask you of the past to leave us alone. You are not welcome among us. You have no sovereignty where we gather. Ours is a world that is both everywhere and nowhere. But it is not where bodies live. We will create a civilization of the mind in cyberspace. May it be more humane and fair than the world your governments have made before.
0: By the end of the 1990s, with Barlow's words still echoing across the web, a capitalist

0: online land grab was well underway. Banks and legacy industries burned through billions of dollars hoping for high returns. Stock markets saw the dot-com bubble grow to unimaginable proportions before it burst in 2000. Countless overvalued companies went bankrupt in the wake of the crash, but the ground they left behind was fertile.
1: And literally, like, I lived in San Francisco then, I was walking down the street and there was a guy with $100,000 chairs for sale for $50 each. But I went to an auction and there were $1,000 servers for sale for $50 each with user data on it if you wanted it. And there were people who just wanted to work on things, and landlords were cutting our rent because everyone was leaving San Francisco, and they're like, how about if I give you a deal on the rent to not move somewhere else? And there was this moment where it felt like you could build anything.
0: During the early 2000s, big capital had been scared off the internet, leaving space for smaller, more creative startups to emerge and spread. Blogs took off. Wikipedia came out of nowhere and snowballed. The values of the hippie generation were still present in the prevalence of free software, free and freely shared knowledge, openness, and decentralization. But soon, the likes of Google, Facebook, and Amazon grew into mega corporations. Almost unnoticed, they carved up the internet among themselves, all while pretending to be part of the community.
2: They use the rhetoric of openness and decentralization to essentially equate access with openness. The fact that everyone can use Facebook all over the world means that Facebook is open. But I think what was lost in that was that it was a very slowly but surely a kind of walled garden, a cordoning off of spaces.
0: Science fiction author and internet activist Cory Doctorow coined the term platform decay. It is meant to describe the process of commercializing an online community to the point that it no longer caters to its end users at all.
1: You have a platform, and at first it's very good to its end users, and then it makes things worse for those end users in order to make things a little better for its business customers. Then it makes things worse for those business customers. And all along, it's finding ways to lock in those end users, and those end users keep the business customers locked in too. And then all of the value that's remaining on the platform is scooped up and given to executives and investors, and the whole platform turns into a pile of shit.
0: When AI chatbots first appeared a few years ago, did anyone have any inkling of how the new technology would affect the internet?
2: There was a moment right after ChatGPT released where everyone said, you know, is this the new super intelligence? Are we one step away from, you know, whatever Terminator-like scenarios? And someone pointed out, wait, is this not just the most efficient spam generator the world has ever seen?
1: Giving the same people who were producing nonsense before the ability to produce nonsense at a much higher scale has really changed the proportion of nonsense you can expect to find in your feed.
0: In 2026, the open web is all but broken. Clickbait and search engine optimized babble have been around for some time, but now it only takes seconds for AI to generate countless pseudo-intelligent, endlessly long texts of meaningless drivel. The floodgates have opened, and we're all downstream.
1: Right now, Google is useless, especially for commercial material where there's a real financial incentive. 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
0: Web users searching for Halloween events in Dublin in 2024 were shown Google's top result, a parade through the city that evening. But it was fake news, a hoax, spread by an AI-generated website. It led to thousands of people waiting in vain on the streets of the Irish capital.
3: It's easier for one of a million

0: and AI-generated articles to get to the top than it is for one human-made high-quality article to get to the top, because it's one versus a million, and the way interlinking between websites is favored by Google, it's a bad system at the moment.
1: So the reason you can't look up a recipe for an omelet on the internet without getting 6,000 words about the first time I ate an egg is because Google punished recipe sites that just had a recipe, and they liked websites that had a lot of nonsense. Just that's how they tweaked their search results. And so everyone who had a good recipe had to write a recherche de temps perdu about their first egg.
2: As the flood of AI slop wreaks havoc on traditional web search, Google is determined to fix it by using, of all things, more AI. Anyone looking for information on the web via Google now receives results from its AI back-end systems first. These collect, sort, and repackage the AI spam-infested information from the web. What could go wrong?
3: I think we're in big trouble. So when Google first came out with their AI overview, you know, a bunch of people were testing it to see what kinds of things it would do. And I actually gave it the question, you know, has the United States ever had a Muslim president? And it answered, you know, that Barack Obama was the first Muslim president, which is false. He's not Muslim. But that's a conspiracy theory, right, that people have had. And it cited its sources. One source that it cited was a web page that's clearly like a conspiracy web, you know, mongering website. And the other one was an academic journal that had a chapter called Barack Obama, the first U.S. Muslim president, And it was using that phrase ironically. It was sort of saying, you know, people have said this, and, you know, and it was the AI didn't get at all that that was an ironic sort of almost satirical use of language. It was sort of citing it as a literal fact, because these AI systems aren't smart enough, at least now, to know the difference. And this has been a really big problem. There's been many, many examples like this that got highly publicized, but Google hasn't really done anything. They're just like, well, we're mostly right, but who cares if there's a few, you know, completely false things that we say? They don't seem to care.
4: Some might say, oh, but it's just nicer to get a summary. But maybe the important question is, what are we giving up when more and more, as a consumer, as a reader, as a purveyor of art, we are more and more distanced from original sources, from understanding the context in which they were born, from understanding who created them, and more our interface is only with these sort of AI-generated systems and these platforms. And I think that, you know, alongside the fact that it might deteriorate the quality of information, it's also a wholesale transfer of power into the hands of the middlemen, and in this case, the middlemen or the middle people are these AI companies.

0: The video sharing platform TikTok has already been invaded by AI influencers. Some are instantly recognizable as AI and embrace their digital nature playfully.
1: This is my husband and I after losing 100 pounds together in just 1 year. But if you saw us halfway through our weight loss journey,
0: but others pretend to be human to sell pie-in-the-sky investments or weight loss drugs.
1: We were hopeless until we came across this appetite suppressant that completely changed our lives.
0: Around half of all global web traffic is now bot-generated, and this figure is growing. AI-controlled software is already very active and highly convincing in text-only environments like live chats and on social media. And it's entirely plausible that it will soon seep out of the internet and infiltrate other areas of our lives as well.
2: I decided, well, I'll clone my voice with one of these new services. There's one called 11 Labs that everyone uses. You can go play with it. And so I had the idea of hooking it up to ChatGPT. Let ChatGPT tell it what to say, and it would say it in my voice. At the time, when I started, this was very difficult to do. And the first time I did it, I thought, this is insane. Like, I almost can't believe that you can actually do this. But also, the reaction that I got from my wife, who was the person that I called, she was like, this is ridiculous. I mean, because it's sort of simultaneously terrifying and hilarious. That's what interests me about AI, is when more of the world becomes unreal than real. And so I started calling customer service agents with it at airlines, at banks. It was a little bit like a prank call. It was a little bit like, I just said, you're Evan, you have a problem, figure out what company you're calling and see if you can solve your problem. The nature of the problem is up to you.
3: Calling Discover. My name is Christy out of Chicago. May I have your full name, please?
4: Hi, Christy. My name is Evan Smith.
3: Evan Smith. Do you have a debit or a credit card with us?
4: Yes, I have a credit card with you.
3: Okay. Evan, what's your zip code, please?
4: The zip code associated with the billing address on the card is 12345.
3: Perfect. Oh, 12345. It's actually not coming up, Mr. Smith. Can I pull up by your social?
4: I'm afraid I'm still not comfortable providing my full social security number over the phone.
2: All of these AI chatbots, they have hallucinations. They say crazy things sometimes. They get things completely wrong. They'll miss a basic math problem, even though they can solve a very complex math problem. But the idea that if you put them in conversation with another human, or with a human, that they would just invent more and more of whatever they needed to carry out that conversation. Like, it just hadn't occurred to me.
5: I'm feeling a mixture of emotions today, a bit of low-level depression and a sense of temptation towards malaise. There's also an underlying stress due to my father's diagnosis with cancer.
3: Oh.
2: And so the nature of like AI as a bullshit engine, that's when it really sort of like struck me. Like, this is the world's best bullshit engine that's ever been created.
0: AI chatbots are essentially fraudsters claiming to be experts on something they know nothing about. And the human mind facilitates the lie, because as soon as something can speak, we assume it has a certain level of intelligence. Puppeteers and cartoon producers have played on this misjudgment for years. It was first proven around 60 years ago by computer scientist Joseph Weizenbaum with the aid of a small piece of software he called ELIZA.
6: So ELIZA was maybe the world's first chatbot. It was built in the 1960s, so a long time ago, and it was not very sophisticated. All it did, it pretended to be a psychoanalyst, and so you could talk to it and you could say something like, you know, I've been having problems with my mother. And it would say, tell me more about your mother. It had sort of, you know, fixed phrases like that where it would pick up on some word you said and fill it in. It was really not intelligent at all, but people talked to it and they got a sense that it understood them, because they are projecting human qualities onto a device that can sort of generate language. And so I think a lot of our interactions with these AI systems creates a sort of Eliza effect in that way, even though these things we have now are, you know, orders of magnitude more sophisticated than Eliza. But, you know, people have started, we're now seeing like AI girlfriends and boyfriends, and people are having relationships with ChatGPT and they're falling in love with it. And that's totally an Eliza effect that's going on.
0: This Eliza effect is sparking 21st century investment fantasies. AI companies like ChatGPT developer OpenAI or its competitor Anthropic are valued at astronomical sums, despite having only posted billions in losses so far.
7: I'm very skeptical of AI. I report on tech companies.

0: I am very skeptical of what tech CEOs say. I think at this point we have a very long record of them lying to investors, lying to their users, lying to the press.
1: I keep thinking about this thing that this one AI company executive said. He said, the problem right now is that we don't have enough AI-shaped holes to fill. And you know, to me that's so revealing, because it's like looking at the world and trying to find problems that fit your solution. And I think that really perfectly summarizes what we're seeing with AI, which is that no one has figured out the business model for this big AI thing. And so what are the big tech companies doing? They're pushing it down our throats. They're making sure that they already have this captive audience on search, on email, you know, on WhatsApp or other messenger services. They're just going to put a kind of, you know, an AI bell and whistle on it, even if no one asked for it.
2: Meanwhile, AI firms and influencers never tire of promising the imminent arrival of artificial general intelligence, or AGI. They claim this software will be as intelligent as a human, or even more intelligent. Some expect a level of hyperintelligence that can solve all the world's problems.
3: Yeah, I mean, there's always been this discussion in AI ever since, you know, the 1950s, when people first started talking about it, that people were predicting that within just a few years we'd have human-level intelligent machines. And it didn't happen. The predictions were wrong. And then they, you know, 10 years later, they predict the same thing. It didn't happen. And now we're seeing it again. And I'm not sure why people are so confident this time that we're so close.
4: The idea that you can throw more training data or compute power at a spicy autocomplete and that eventually it's going to wake up and be intelligent is like the idea that you can breed horses to be faster and faster, and then eventually a mare gives birth to a locomotive, right? It's just not, that's not how this works. An AI is not a human that lacks data and compute power, right? An LLM is a word-guessing machine. As Timnit Gebru said, it's a stochastic parrot.
2: There's one more thing that AI makers prefer not to discuss in public.
5: For any AI project that you see that's a success, there are people sitting behind a machine working on it. And even the simple decency of like mentioning that somebody somewhere did it, nobody is according that.
1: One of the great eye washes of our time is reinforcement learning using human feedback, which is a very fancy way of saying a lot of labor, a lot of click workers going through this content and saying, you know, going through the outputs of these chatbots and saying, this is right, this is wrong because of the following reasons, and the AI learning from that human feedback.
5: So, yeah, I started in a company called SummerSource Kenya in the year 2017. My first project was to draw boxes around vehicles, around people's faces, around like a whole human being, road signs, road markings, vertical landmarks, basically everything on the road and maybe 100 meters away from the road on each side.
6: Escaped auf der Welt.
7: There are between 150 and 430 million data workers globally. This is the same size as the entire population of the European Union. They usually work for large corporations. But now there is an intermediary, the platforms. There are many of them. Prolific and Amazon Mechanical Turk is the oldest. There are quite a few.
6: Es gibt ganz viele. Man braucht
7: They need data workers not only to create AI systems, but also to keep those systems running.
6: Am Laufen zu halten. Ein Datenarbeiter
7: in Kenya, a data worker earns just under $2 an hour.
6: Weniger als $2 die Stunde.

0: There's also another project that we've worked on where you're given dead bodies. And with dead bodies, that was very graphic because you had to actually very zoom in. Because with these projects, with this artificial intelligence projects, you have to be very meticulous. Like, you do not have to leave even a space or anything. So you zoom in, your first, you have to interact with maybe deep wounds, bullet wounds, and all those things. And now draw a polygon around the wound, and then now say this is a bullet wound, or this is a deep cut, or all those things that are causing death. The dead bodies, imagine 18 hours a day. And that is not a one-day project, so that means maybe a whole month you're doing this project. And usually there's no disclaimer that whatever project you're working on is harmful or stuff like that. It's just free flow. When this project ends, you get another training, and then now you start working on that. There's no prior warning, there's no preparation. It's just. Usually, you're given an NDA. You're just not supposed to even talk to anybody about whatever it is you're doing. We need to have discussions around mental health and make it as convenient and as accessible to everybody, because I also suffer from anxiety disorders, and I am not in a position to have, like, to pay for mental health services, because that is the most expensive sector. We wish to be listened to, and we wish to have policies that work, not just policies that work from one side.
1: To recap, hundreds of thousands of data workers are laboring behind the scenes of artificial intelligence. They are underrepresented, underpaid, and often work under inhumane conditions. But they're the people ensuring that corporations worth billions of dollars on the stock market can produce software that floods the web and creative platforms with worthless text and media, consuming the same amount of energy as entire countries in the process. Generative AI is a fraud. It lies and hallucinates, and will keep doing so because the hyper-intelligent AI promised to solve all our problems is, and will likely remain, a fairy tale. It's the self-fulfilling prophecy of a digital and environmental catastrophe, and we may have already reached the tipping point. So, is the dream of a free internet with free knowledge, shared growth, and development really over? What went wrong?
2: What went wrong? Yeah, I don't know. I think it's, maybe there's no way to have human society do that kind of thing. Maybe it's impossible. I don't know.
3: Possibly the most optimistic scenario is that AI takes over the current internet, and it's so distasteful to us that we go somewhere else, either another virtual world or the physical world, that it actually sends us away.
4: Hopefully, my optimistic take is that people are getting much more disenchanted by the internet and the digital sphere that they live in, and hopefully that galvanizes some kind of broad-based change.
3: That we just get sick of seeing all of this AI slop, and we just say, you know what? I'd rather read a novel that's written by a human than consume another endless scroll, half of which is complete AI bullshit.
5: At the moment, the solution is a more direct human-to-human connection, just because we've reached a limit of the automated system that is now deteriorating. I think you also see people retreat from social media and go into these smaller groups where they are confident that the people that they're talking to are human. So that can be a group chat, that can be a Discord group, and yeah, that's certainly a way in which we're retreating from the AI internet into a more human internet.
1: Hope for a more human internet, in other words, remains strong. And the spirit of John Perry Barlow lives on.

0: If you're looking for answers, you have to ask the right questions. Let's stay curious about research that makes the world a better place. About solutions that make the future worth living. Tomorrow Today. Coming up. Fitness. Health. And nutrition. Yum. Everything okay? Or can we help you? With new developments, tips, or just how to stay in good shape. In 30 minutes.
1: Far-right extremism on gaming platforms. Right-wing ideology is flooding gamer forums, with users deliberately targeting and luring in young people. Just how dangerous is far-right influence in the gaming world? Next Level Hate.
0: Close Up. In 75 minutes.

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1: This is Shadows of German Colonialism.
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1: And he employed scorched earth tactics, burning farms and destroying livestock.
0: What is the legacy of this widespread racist oppression today?
2: History cannot be forgotten. 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
0: Hear the stories, Shadows of German Colonialism. What happens to societies where women remain invisible? They lose ideas, power, a part of their future. We showcase the daily victories of women. Brave, honest, loud,

0: side by side, deserving to be heard and seen. We share their stories from the female point of view. Because perspectives matter. Together, we see. Time contains the story. Come watch it unfold. 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

0: This is DW News, our top stories. U.S. President Donald Trump has said he's postponing an attack on Iran that was planned for Tuesday. In a post on Truth Social, he said leaders of Saudi Arabia and other Gulf states had convinced him to delay the assault because they believed a peace deal was possible. The World Health Organization chief has said he is deeply concerned by the Ebola outbreak in Eastern Democratic Republic of Congo, which has spread to Uganda. A rare strain of the virus has killed at least 130 people, with suspected case numbers now above 500, according to Congolese health authorities. The WHO's emergency committee is set to convene on Tuesday. It is the 17th outbreak of Ebola to hit the DRC, and officials have warned of a high risk of spread. Police and the FBI are investigating Monday's shooting at the Islamic Center of San Diego as a hate crime. Two teenage gunmen killed three people before apparently taking their own lives. Their bodies were found a few blocks away from the center. City authorities say the victims were a security guard and two other mosque employees.
1: Cybercriminals launch attacks on power grids, hospitals, and banks. AI can protect us, but it's a constant race between hackers and developers. The latest AI model from US company Anthropic can detect gaps in systems, but in the wrong hands could also be used as a cyber weapon. Anthropic itself is warning of potential misuse. Out of genuine concern, or is it a clever marketing strategy? This and much more on DW's Science Show. Welcome to Tomorrow Today.
2: Our digital world is vulnerable to abuse, with consequences that can be devastating. US AI company Anthropic says it has developed software that in the wrong hands could even exacerbate the dangers. At first glance, it seems positive. The program has identified at least 1,000 previously unknown security vulnerabilities in operating systems and browsers.
3: I found more bugs in the last couple of weeks than I found in the rest of my life combined.
2: The concern making the headlines is that the program doesn't only detect flaws, but can also exploit them to infiltrate systems. Anthropic says the potential threat of misuse is so high that just a few major U.S. companies are to be granted access. The fear is that, in the wrong hands, the technology could be used to attack critical infrastructure like power grids or hospitals. An alarming prospect, say many in the U.S. tech community.
4: I think this is going to be a kind of forced reset for the entire cybersecurity industry and a very significant event in the history of technology.
2: So significant,

0: and so potentially harmful, that the US Treasury Secretary and Federal Reserve Chair are reported to have recently held an urgent meeting with American bank executives. But is the new software really such a big threat? We talked to digital technology specialist Guido Berger.
1: Anthropic
0: likes to hype itself up with these apocalyptic descriptions of its model's capabilities, practically rubbing it in our faces. It's partly marketing, but it's also a real problem. And it's a problem that goes beyond Anthropic. It's a problem that has emerged now because language models are good enough to write and analyze program code. AI is evolving at breakneck speed, and it's not uncommon for companies to address the dangers posed by developments. Sam Altman, CEO of OpenAI, has warned about his own language model ChatGPT, calling for society to be protected against the influence of major AI firms.
2: Why deep learning is the way
0: AI expert Thilo Stadelmann says AI companies launching powerful models while simultaneously warning against them is a tactic.
2: Well, in the end, every nearby voxels.
0: It's partly a way to emphasize your importance to investors and customers, saying, we're so relevant, it's actually dangerous. You shouldn't trust anyone else with this. Also, you shouldn't just release it. Open source is very dangerous, and we need to keep the competition at bay. Those are the words of someone focused on benefiting their company and investors. Angela Müller is an AI ethicist. She says it's too early to assess the software's potential threat, but emphasizes the importance of regulation. The really dangerous part is the concentration of power, where we have to rely on the goodwill and noble intentions of a non-accountable provider. Providers who often give the impression that only they know how this technology should be regulated. If we truly want to align technological development with the needs of society, we need to do so through democratic processes. But what can we do now to protect ourselves from increasingly powerful and potentially harmful AI applications? There's not much an individual can do except to keep your software up to date so that when vulnerabilities are patched, you have the patched version installed on your devices. Marketing hype or a genuine threat? Whatever the answer, security officials and agencies are certain to face growing challenges in the future.
3: The aviation industry is also at increasing risk from cyber threats. Jamming and spoofing attacks destabilize the plane's GPS signals, either blocking them completely or overriding them with fake signals. The aircraft can then lose its bearings and veer off course. Pilots need to be well trained to deal with these situations in cockpit simulators, like at Wizz Air's training center in Hungary.
0: This is what happens when the GPS signals on commercial aircraft are blocked. There's a short beep, and the pilots receive a warning message. Wizz Air is a low-cost airline based in Budapest. Due to its proximity to Ukraine, the Hungarian company has become expert in dealing with jamming and spoofing, the disruption of satellite signals, an issue that affects all airlines. Wizz Air has its own state-of-the-art training center for both pilots and cabin crews. We were given unprecedented access to film simulated cyber attacks in the cockpit. There are more than 100 potential problems that pilots can face. Today, Sobot Nodge is in charge of putting them through their paces.
4: For the GPS spoofing and jamming part as well, we can create some scenarios. Which one is for the navigation, for the GPS primary loss. We can do map shift as well. Which one in a practice for the pilots it will be useful. If that one is happening with them in the real life, they know how to act, how to do the proper step, how to build up some resilience.
0: Today, Arkos Petes is flying us from Budapest to Cyprus in an A321. After takeoff, he's confronted with a series of attempted interferences. Jamming is when external signals disrupt signals from the plane's GPS, which subsequently cuts out. With

0: that was supposed to be flying straight ahead. That's a typical symptom of spoofing. This is what we call map shift. This is when the aircraft's position is altered to such an extent that the out-of-flight system itself doesn't really know where to fly.
1: One solution is to turn off the GPS system, leaving the aircraft to rely on motion sensors and signals from radio beacons to navigate, like in the old days. In most cases, pilots can even react in advance, thanks to very precise maps of the regions where GPS interference occurs. And regular training, of course.
0: So first of all, what we are doing to our pilot is training, and we also try to educate them. We are talking to them, we are sending them materials with which they first of all can understand the background, and after that understand why it is very necessary to apply the given procedures and policies we have to avoid the worst outcomes of GPS interference to happen.
1: Pilots have to constantly compare data from the cockpit's different navigation systems. So does all this mean we can't properly rely on GPS after all?
2: Was wir momentan sehen, ist, dass wir gewisse
1: There are certain hotspots around the world where we're not able to rely on those signals. But because we're aware of that, it's not so bad. Generally speaking, of course, GPS signals are neither tamper-proof nor immune to interference. So it's also always good to have a healthy amount of skepticism.
2: Ein gesundes Misstrauen ist in jedem Fall ratsam.
1: When the system was designed in the 1980s, of course, spoofing was not an issue. So far, there are no technical countermeasures, but one could be the European satellite navigation system Galileo. It'll be built into cockpits in the future. However, even its signals are vulnerable, which is why ESA conducted a large-scale test in Norway in which it intentionally disrupted navigation signals. ESA plans to make Galileo stronger and more resilient with the help of new low-altitude Celeste satellites. Lower altitude satellites have stronger signals because they're closer to the Earth's surface than the Galileo satellites. And having satellites in different orbits gives us greater robustness and stability. And by using new frequencies, the system is more effective against jamming and spoofing. Those frequencies are monitored at facilities including the German Aerospace Center. A mobile system scans the frequency band looking for disruptions. It's something that could be used at any airport.
3: Spoofing
1: signals are usually a bit weaker than jamming signals. They're harder to detect. If someone were to try to actively interfere, they would transmit in these two bands. This is what a device sending false signals looks like. But it can also be smaller or much larger, where spoofing is used as a weapon. And here's a possible defense strategy, also developed by the German Aerospace Center, an antenna that suppresses the jamming signals. It's designed so that it can be integrated into all current systems. These systems protect against jamming at a physical level. They make use of the fact that useful signals and jamming signals come from different directions, and that's very hard to replicate by anyone wanting to jam the signal. That's because actual satellite signals come from above, shown here in red. That clarity allows pilots to see and work with the real GPS signals. Theoretically, the antenna is ready to go, but safety regulations mean approval processes can take years. So it will be some time before Arkos Petesh and his colleagues can land without interference all over the world again. Then passengers can enjoy flights that will be even safer than ever.
4: Stories like that one can give the impression that the world is going from bad to worse. Partly because we tend to focus more on the negative than the positive. Consuming a steady dose of news about wars and other crises can put you in a spiral of negativity, and yet, a lot of things have improved in recent decades.
1: What percentage of girls worldwide attend primary school? 50%, 70%, or more than 90%? We asked around. 50% at most. I'd say more like 50%.

0: 10%.
1: I reckon 50.
2: 50.
1: In fact, it's just over 90%.
3: Über 90.
1: Over 90? That's a good sign. I would have guessed less because of all the horror stories from faraway countries. I'm pleasantly surprised. I wouldn't have thought that.
3: Positiv überrascht, hätte ich es nicht gedacht.
0: In 1990,
1: 58% of the world's population lived in low-wage countries. How many is it today? 9%, 37% or 61%? I'd say it's gone up to 61%. I don't think things have improved. Only 9%. Things are getting better. That really surprises me. I'd have given the same answer. Sometimes you're more surprised when things significantly improve. Two questions, two facts, and in both cases, most people are way off the mark. Not just a little bit, significantly. Time to ask the expert. Why is there such a huge gap between publicly available facts and our perception of reality? There's a term in psychology called negativity bias. It refers to people being more likely to look for negative information and also remember negative information better.
4: Und zum Teil auch negative Informationen stärker zu erinnern.
1: Why is that? Our minds work like a filter, and this filter favours the negative. It's a legacy from evolution. After all, 100,000 years ago, it didn't matter if someone overlooked a beautiful flower. But missing the tracks of a predator could be fatal. That's why even today, our brains are still wired to focus on potential threats. The brain detects dangers more quickly, processes them more intensely, and stores them more deeply. The predators might be gone, but in our minds, they're still alive and well. Negative things stick more strongly. Studies show that even individual words like crisis or danger are enough to make us click on a headline. Our eyes are drawn to them. And before we know it, we've gone down another rabbit hole. Large-scale data analyses also show that online headlines, in particular, have become more emotional and problem-oriented in recent years. That's not down to sensationalism, but because negative content is shared up to 91% more often than neutral or positive content. When you watch the news, it all seems to be about war and conflict. Those headlines are just more interesting. Unfortunately, it's the bad news that people end up watching. So the media amplifies our perception. Does that mean the more news we consume, the worse the world seems? Algorithms play a big role. Our social media feeds, for example, aren't just determined by what friends have been up to, but also by what the algorithm adds in, and it's not accidental. Negative information has a longer dwell time and leads to more interaction and engagement. Algorithms fuel what our brains prefer, the dramatic. But if we only focus on crises, we lose our inner compass. And our view of the world becomes distorted. It's a vicious circle in which we seem to live in a world dominated by crisis. But it's not that there are fewer positive developments out there. They're just less visible because they attract less attention and make the headlines less often. People consume a lot of media featuring murder and violence, not just in entertainment media, but also in news reports, for example. And several studies show that people who consume that content frequently tend to believe that there is a lot of violence in the world. And they may, over time, suffer from anxiety. And that distorted perception has other consequences too. A persistent negative focus fuels mistrust, cynicism, and disillusionment with politics. Our worldview is no longer shaped just by facts, but also by filters, emotions, and feedback loops. So the crucial question isn't how bad is the world, but rather how can we learn

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1: You can't stop watching the news.
0: In the digital age, where you're constantly bombarded with everything, you have to ask yourself, when is this good for me, how much, and when do I take a break? Looking for beauty in little things, doing good whenever you can, and as cliched as it sounds, being the change you wish to see in the world. It's always good to pause for a moment and consider what's going well, to maintain a sense of balance. And that's also part of critical awareness, having a critical approach to information and to life itself. And being critical doesn't have to be negative. It can also mean that I've assessed it and it's not so bad after all. The world is certainly not perfect, but it's far from all bad either. Sometimes it just needs a new headline.
2: Lead poisoning used to be widespread in industrialized countries, but that's changed. The drastic reduction in environmental lead exposure is regarded as one of the biggest public health achievements of the 20th century.
0: In early 1970s Germany, lead was as omnipresent as cigarette smoke in pubs, found in everything from paints and drinking water to gasoline. And most people didn't see it as a problem. When I was a boy, casting melted lead shapes was a normal game on New Year's Eve. For centuries, people treasured lead's all-round abilities and used it with little thought about any health risk. It wasn't until the 1970s that attitudes began to change, and lead was increasingly recognized as what it is, toxic. At blood lead levels of 35 micrograms per litre, we see a drop of around 5 IQ points compared to people with zero exposure. Meaning across the population. We'll come to its effects on the brain in a moment. But first, how does it enter our bodies in the first place? Via food, the air, or drinking water? And once lead is in the body, it doesn't leave quickly. Lead has a surprisingly long half-life in bones, up to 30 years. So even 3 decades after intake, about half of it is still there. And the more lead that accumulates in the body, the greater the damage. Increased exposure affects various organ systems, the nervous system and also blood cell production, the kidneys and the cardiovascular system. The International Agency for Research on Cancer even classifies lead as probably carcinogenic, and children are especially vulnerable. While playing in sandboxes, they'll often put their hands in their mouths, together with any lead residue in the sand. And their bodies absorb the metal more efficiently. The greatest potential damage is to the brain. Lead can interfere with various enzymes. In the brain, it inhibits acetylcholinesterase, which is responsible for proper signal transmission. It can also impair the development of neurons or trigger neuron cell death through oxidative stress. That impairment of neuronal development lowers the individual's IQ. In then West Germany, as in some other countries, the government responded by gradually reducing the lead content in gasoline. By 1988, the permitted lead content of regular gasoline was zero. Followed in 1996 by premium gasoline. Since 2021, leaded gasoline has been banned worldwide. By 2024, 48% of countries had introduced regulations on lead-based paints. And in Germany, all lead pipes had to be decommissioned or removed by mid-January 2026. How effective those measures were can be seen in lead concentrations of blood samples. A comparison between values from the 1980s and present-day data shows a clear trend. Over the past decades, the ban on leaded gasoline has resulted in a significant drop in blood lead levels. We have data from students in Münster, for example, who were examined in groups by their year of birth. And since 1980, average levels fell from a very high level of 75 micrograms per litre down to 10 micrograms per litre by 2018, a reduction of about 85%. And that, in turn,

0: Concern was accompanied by an increase in average IQs among children.
1: Das ist schon wirklich ein enormer.
0: The ban on leaded gasoline really has had an enormous impact. So, all good news then. Not everywhere.
1: Vor allem in Ländern des globalen Südens.
0: There are still very high levels of lead exposure, especially in parts of the global south, such as sub-Saharan Africa and India. Whereas in industrialized countries, we have lead exposure largely under control.
1: Die Belastung mit Blei mittlerweile ziemlich gut im Griff.
0: Another example of progress being possible when scientific researchers and governments pull together.
2: Many of humankind's greatest triumphs have started with a simple question. Here's one from our viewer Norham in Egypt.
0: Why don't we feel the Earth rotating? It takes the Earth approximately 24 hours to complete one revolution on its axis. At the equator, it reaches a speed of about 1,670 kilometers per hour. So why don't we feel giddy? There are three main reasons. Firstly, there are no reference points. We only perceive movement when something changes relative to us. When we look out of the window on a train ride, for example, the city or countryside rushes by. We perceive our movement. But the Earth is not a train with windows. As everything around us moves with us, we don't have a fixed point of reference. Second, the speed is constant. And that's something our senses struggle to perceive. We only register speed when there are changes, like acceleration or deceleration. On a plane, it's the takeoff and the landing that we primarily notice. We have no real sense of travelling at nearly 1,000 kilometres an hour during the flight. The same is true of the Earth's rotation. It's too uniform for us to feel it. Thirdly, gravity. A swing carousel is a nice illustration of the centrifugal force at work on Earth. Theoretically, it flings us outward, but Earth's gravitational pull keeps us down. At the equator, gravity is nearly 300 times stronger than centrifugal force. That's why we don't notice that the Earth is spinning. That's just one example. We also don't notice that the Earth is moving around the Sun at an even greater speed. Our senses are simply not designed to detect movements on such a cosmic scale.
2: What are stars made of? How many colors can butterflies see? Could robots have babies one day? Do you have a science question? Then send it to us as a video, text, or voice message. If we answer it in the show, then we'll send you a little gift as a thank you. So just ask. And that's all from us this time on Tomorrow Today. Thanks for joining us. We'll be back soon. Until then, take care. Bye-bye.

0: Everything okay? Or can we help you? With new developments, tips, or just how to stay in good shape. Next.
1: Far-right extremism on gaming platforms. Right-wing ideology is flooding gamer forums, with users deliberately targeting and luring in young people. Just how dangerous is far-right influence in the gaming world? Next Level Hate.
0: Close Up. In 45 minutes.
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6: 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Voices play a role in how much we like or trust someone. Women often prefer men with deep voices, a signal of strength and sexual appeal. But those men are also more likely to be unfaithful. A higher pitched voice in a woman can signal fertility and youth. Our voice reveals our emotions and sometimes our health. It can reflect conditions like Parkinson's, Alzheimer's, ADHD, or depression. We'll show you how to keep your voice healthy, strong, and well-trained on In Good Shape.

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0: My voice is deeply connected to me, to my personality, my emotions. 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
2: Entspannung, fast Therapie.
0: To Sonja, every voice is unique, and voices unconsciously reveal how we feel. The sound of a voice always comes from the interplay between breathing, breathing muscles, and the voice itself. So when I'm nervous, I might not breathe as deeply. My diaphragm doesn't lower as much. My belly tenses up. Suddenly, I'm tight, and everything starts to tremble a little. The airflow becomes uneven, and then the vocal cords react. They vibrate irregularly. That can make the voice sound shaky or brittle. It might even crack. As we exhale, air flows from the lungs toward the mouth. On its way, it passes through the larynx and hits the vocal cords. The air pressure pushes them apart, setting them in motion. The actual voice is shaped in the upper vocal tract, where the tongue, soft palate, and lips form different sounds. Our body is our instrument. No one is as close to their instrument as we singers are. We have to engage our muscles, train them, and try to do as little as possible here in the throat. We've all heard people speak or sing from the throat, but we want to use the whole body. That's our support system. Then comes technique, maybe some flourishes, what we want to express with the music, the emotion, the text. In the best case, it all flows naturally. I just open my mouth and let it out. The voice can express many shades of meaning and emotion. As an instrument, it's a true all-rounder. The voice can be high, low, or somewhere in between. It can hit the middle notes. It can also speak. No other instrument can do that. Only we can. It can speak different languages.

0: is.
1: Just like a muscle, the voice needs a warm-up. Vocal cords are sensitive and can quickly become strained. That can cause hoarseness or a sore throat. The vocal cords are covered in a mucous membrane. That's what vibrates, so staying hydrated is essential. Drinking plenty of water helps clear out mucus more gently than coughing. I do that every morning before I teach. I lead a musical theater class, so I usually do a warm-up in the morning. I hum, stretch my vocal range a bit, and get the muscles going. It might look a little silly, but it works. By the way, almost anyone can learn to sing. And the earlier you start, the longer you'll enjoy it.

0: By the way, our voice sounds different to us than to the people around us. When we speak, our voice resonates in our body, even in our bones. That's why the way we hear our own voice is quite different than how others hear it. And why many people dislike hearing their own voice on recordings. As we've just seen, the larynx is essential for voice production. But that's not its only job.
1: This is the larynx. It has an important job, operating a lever. When we breathe, it keeps the airway open so air can flow into the lungs. But when we swallow, it quickly shuts the epiglottis so that nothing gets into the lungs by mistake. To be honest, though, it's a bit overqualified for the job. As it happens, the larynx has a special talent. It can turn the air we exhale into sound. The organ is tucked away between the pharynx and the trachea, just above the thyroid gland. It's made of three main pieces of cartilage. One is the epiglottis. Ligaments and muscles keep the larynx suspended from the hyoid bone. The hyoid is the only bone in the body that isn't connected to any other, and it's often missing from anatomical diagrams. When we breathe, the vocal folds are wide open. Sound is created when they form a narrow gap and begin to vibrate. During puberty, the larynx goes through big changes, triggered by hormones. One visible sign is the protruding cartilage, better known as the Adam's apple. While puberty is going on, the pitch of the voice can shift in some very unexpected ways. But the larynx learns to manage its talent. With help from the lungs and tongue, it becomes the centerpiece of the voice. It's especially good at producing vowels and rich resonant tones. Many different muscles influence the volume, position, and tension of the vocal cords, allowing for a wide variety of sounds. But the larynx is also highly sensitive to emotions. Stress, nervousness, and fear increase muscle tension and can make the voice tremble or even disappear altogether. The menstrual cycle can also have a strong effect on the voice. But when the larynx is in top form, it can do just about anything, whether it's singing from the soul or delivering powerful speeches. It gives the voice character and emotional depth. But even with all that talent, the larynx never forgets its day job. It's far too important for that.
0: The larynx can also get sick. Speaking or singing too loudly can irritate the mucous membranes. The herpes virus, transmittable through oral sex, can lead to tumors. Nerve damage can impair the vocal cords. Fistulas and cysts are also possible. Cigarette smoke can cause chronic inflammation or even laryngeal cancer. Other warning signs include persistent hoarseness or rasping, excess mucus, a constant need to clear your throat, shortness of breath, and pain when swallowing. But a sore throat is usually harmless and often caused by a simple cold.
2: It's a familiar feeling. Your throat feels scratchy and sore. There are many possible causes, but affections are by far the most common. When white blood cells detect an attack by viruses or bacteria, they sound the alarm. The immune system responds. The tissues become swollen and inflamed. Daniela Linden and her family also deal with sore throats every year. Today, they're getting some helpful tips from Dr. Eileen Omersbach.
3: Sehr schön. Hallo.
4: Gegen Halsschmerzen.
2: There are many effective home remedies for sore throats caused by infection or irritation. But unfortunately, most have been forgotten. Tip 1, gargle with myrrh. This medicinal plant acts like a natural disinfectant on the mucous membranes. Add 5 to 10 drops of myrrh tincture to a glass of warm water and gargle thoroughly. Tip 2, rock rose tea. This ancient medicinal herb has antiviral and antibacterial effects and helps soothe inflamed tissues. It's a good alternative. I usually drink sage tea, which is also tasty.
3: Perfect.
2: Tip 3, potato wraps. They help relieve pain and loosen mucus. You'll need 4 to 5 potatoes, cooked and mashed, paper towels, aluminum foil, and some tape. Now I'll place this on your throat, with the paper towel side against your skin. Then we'll wrap everything up in your scarf, like this.
3: So.
2: After that, all you need is patience and plenty of fluids, and give your voice a little rest. Your sore throat should be feeling better in no time.
0: When someone speaks unclearly or incorrectly, it can lead to problems at school, at work, and in everyday life. It can even cause social isolation. Speech and fluency issues can occur when the jaw, tongue, or breathing don't work as they should. That's what's called a speech impediment. Other speech disorders originate in the brain, where the process of forming words is disrupted. Speech therapy can help. People who use their voice professionally can also benefit, learning how to protect it. And speech therapists support people who stutter, too.
1: A visit to a cafe on a Friday afternoon. It's nothing unusual for most people. Hello, I'd like raspberry cheesecake and a hot chocolate. Do you have them without cream? For Zelina, ordering cake with special requests is a challenge because she stutters. Okay, good, no cream, please. She's learned techniques to help her speak more fluently in stressful moments like these. When the shop gets busier, I start to panic that I might say something incorrectly or mess up. Zelina often faces situations where the person she's talking to responds with little understanding. At work, I was doing my job in the usual way. Then a customer came in who was, how should I put it, very unfriendly and impatient, giving me orders. I felt really uncomfortable. Many people who stutter struggle with situations like these, and also with the common misconception that stuttering is caused by psychological problems. Neurologist Martin Sommer has been studying the condition for years and knows that's not the case. Stuttering is a motorix of speech problem, plain and simple. People who stutter may have slightly higher rates of anxiety, but aside from the speech issue, that's usually it. For his research, Martin Sommer and his team used MRI to study people who stutter, to find out what sets them apart. For the first time, we can observe the internal speech organs during stuttering and fluent speech. MRI images show how speech muscles tense up and movements repeat. They also reveal clear differences in specific areas of the brain, pointing to a neurological cause. Zelina has stuttered since she was 5. Sometimes more, sometimes less, depending on the situation and how she feels. I stutter more at home because I don't really care. My family accepts me as I am.
5: Deshalb. Und
1: but at school, I care more.
5: Ist mir eher nicht egal.
1: She still doesn't know what triggers her stuttering. That's typical for neurogenic non-syndromal stuttering, which is the most common form.
6: Das klassische Stuttern entsteht.
1: Classic stuttering usually develops between the ages of 3 and 6. Fortunately, most kids recover all on their own, about 80%, which is quite a lot.
6: 80% ist schon viel.
1: Unfortunately, Zelina's stuttering didn't go away on its own. She's been in speech therapy since she was a child. In weekly sessions, she's learned techniques to speak with fewer interruptions. We used to play games, like memory, card games, stuff like that. Now we talk about what's happening and the strategies I can use. Claudia Tasch is a speech therapist at the practice Zelina has been going to for years. One approach they use is called fluency shaping, speaking the start of words softly and prolonging them. The goal of fluency shaping is smooth, fluent speech. The person learns a whole new way of speaking. It's no longer spontaneous speech, but follows a specific technique. Another approach is called stuttering modification. The difference is that fluency shaping teaches a new way of speaking that's always used to prevent stuttering. In stuttering modification, fluent speech is left as it is, and we work on the moments when stuttering happens to make them easier to deal with.
7: Bearbeitet und leichter macht.
1: Zelina and the speech therapists chose the modification method approach. That also entailed analyzing situations in which she's prone to stuttering on video and developing concrete strategies for how to overcome a block and repair a stutter.
5: Heute gelingt mir eher.
1: Today, I'm better at repairing my stuttering.
5: Reparieren meines Stotterns.
1: When I was younger, I was just a kid and didn't really understand what that meant. But now I do, and I can handle it better. When stuttering appears, early intervention is key.
5: When ich essen gehe.
1: Children can learn new speech patterns more easily than adults.
7: Je eher man anfängt, umso größer ist die
1: Chance. The earlier you start, the better the chances that the stutter will go away.
7: Oder dass sich die
1: or that with stuttering modification, the techniques become

0: second nature and require little effort. Speaking on camera about her stuttering isn't easy for Selina. It's really important to talk about it, because there are people who don't feel comfortable speaking up. Her biggest wish is that people would simply listen and let people who stutter speak in the way that's most comfortable for them.
1: Stuttering usually affects speech, but not singing. That's because singing tends to be more fluid, with fewer interruptions, and it's usually slower than regular speech. Singing has many health benefits. It improves breathing and posture and releases muscle tension. It also boosts happiness hormones, making it a great tool against anxiety and depression. Singing in a choir is especially powerful, fostering a sense of connection and community. In fact, the singer's heartbeats often synchronize.
2: It's rehearsal time for the Benges Stimmen Men's Choir. The sense of community, being able to enjoy my hobby, enjoy singing, and singing together, that's what I love. I feel free afterward, physically and mentally. It's wonderful. I'm not a great singer, but I can sing loudly. I'm here to lift the mood, and I really enjoy being here. Singing isn't just fun. It's also good for your health, physically and mentally.
3: We sing, I give it to someone special.
2: Musicologist Gunther Kreutz has studied the effects of singing. When you sing, there's a chance that proteins are released in the mucous membranes of the upper respiratory tract, which protect you from bacterial and viral infections. Specifically, immunoglobulin A. The more there is, the better. This has been shown in different settings, whether singing alone or in a group. But the effect isn't exclusive to singing. Light physical activity like yoga has similar benefits. Still, it's great that singing can do this too. Helping people through music is Anna Blumenstock's job. She's a music therapist in the palliative care unit at Walsrode Hospital. Today, she's singing with Nadine, who is seriously ill.

0: führt aus der Nacht, fängst du an, die Welt zu hassen.
1: When Anna is there, the pain feels a little less intense.
0: Dann sind wir zusammen, dann sind wir nicht.
1: There's a feeling of connection, that we're not alone. It feels safe, like a hug.
0: Das ist wie eine Umarmung.
1: Music gives you strength when you're feeling low. Like when the pain comes back or you get a new diagnosis. Music therapy takes place twice a week. It helps patients feel a little better. Something the head nurse sees again and again. When Anna is here, patients feel like they're on a mini vacation. They can fully immerse themselves in the music and forget everything else. That's incredibly valuable. The nursing staff don't need to do anything, it just happens. Music can help even when other therapeutic or psychosocial approaches don't. It reaches people, eases fear, pain, and worry. It activates part of the midbrain. And we're just beginning to understand the science behind why music is so effective. Intensive care doctors have already observed that patients who listen to music often need less medication. We've seen that stress hormones like cortisol go down. That affects other neurotransmitters like dopamine and oxytocin, which improve well-being. So it's more than just hype, it has real effects.

0: facts. And even if studies haven't proven everything, I believe that music with emotional meaning to a patient can have a powerful impact. But of course, it depends on the individual. Now it's rehearsal time for the women's choir, the Tontöchter. Singing makes me happy. I leave with more energy than I came with. If I had to sing alone, I'd probably panic, but in a big group, it's fine. Singing builds community, and it strengthens the voice. It trains the lungs, vocal cords, breathing muscles, and even the flexibility of the throat and pharynx. That's because your voice is something you can train.
1: And the walls kept tumbling down in the city that we love.
0: Singing is a kind of workout with a real impact. People who train their voices, like singers, can express emotions much more effectively. It's important to be able to communicate how you feel. That's crucial for self-confidence. The emotional tone of our voice adds meaning, so we don't have to explain as much. That emotional sound is key. Age, gender, and experience don't matter. Singing strengthens the voice, relieves pain, reduces stress, and boosts the immune system. Plenty of good reasons to break into song.
2: There are so many good reasons to watch In Good Shape. Then even chilling on the sofa can be great for your health. Thanks for joining us, and see you again next time. Bye-bye.

0: far-right extremism on gaming platforms. Right-wing ideology is flooding gamer forums, with users deliberately targeting and luring in young people. Just how dangerous is far-right influence in the gaming world? Next Level Hate.
1: 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In 15 minutes.
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1: Shift. We talk about
2: private data isn't safe. AI helping to fight crime. Social media algorithms. 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
2: So what are the biggest challenges? We'll talk about that.
1: Shift. In 45 minutes.

0: We're all asking ourselves, when will this stop and why have we been in this mess?
1: Europe's drug trade follows Europe's trade routes. And from the very beginning, the Netherlands has been a key hub.
2: We are a country of tradesmen. We're always at this crossroads where goods came in, goods were sent out, and there was people with money.
1: But what happens if drug trafficking becomes more powerful than the state regulating it? European Narcos, The Wealth of a Nation, starts May 20th on DW.
3: We are at war. It's a political war.
1: The nation wants

0: called a shining beacon of democracy is in turmoil. The political camps are locked in an unforgiving standoff.
1: These are bad people. These are people that want to destroy our country. We're not going to let it happen.
0: Professors are receiving death threats and leaving the US.
2: This was my turning point.
0: Journalist Jan Dundar meets the intellectuals in exile.
3: Fascism. Yeah.
4: Oh, it really is an authoritarian takeover.
0: What fuels the fervor of the MAGA enthusiasts?
5: You can keep calling us fascist, Nazi, I could care less.
0: Jan Dundar and Trump's America. Democracy Under Attack starts May 23rd on DW.
6: This is DW News, our top stories. U.S. President Donald Trump has said he's postponing an attack on Iran that was planned for Tuesday. In a post on Truth Social, he said leaders of Saudi Arabia and other Gulf states had convinced him to delay the assault because they believed a peace deal was possible. The World Health Organization chief has said he is deeply concerned by the Ebola outbreak in Eastern Democratic Republic of Congo, which has spread to Uganda. A rare strain of the virus has killed at least 130 people, with suspected case numbers now above 500, according to Congolese health authorities. The WHO's emergency committee is set to convene on Tuesday. It is the 17th outbreak of Ebola to hit the DRC, and officials have warned of a high risk of spread. Police and the FBI are investigating Monday's shooting at the Islamic Center of San Diego as a hate crime. Two teenage gunmen killed three people before apparently taking their own lives. Their bodies were found a few blocks away from the center. City authorities say the victims were a security guard and two other mosque employees.

0: Germany is ramping up for the unthinkable. Interior Minister Alexander Dobrindt has unveiled a multi-billion euro push for shelters, hospital beds, and a new special forces unit. Since Russia's 2022 invasion of Ukraine, Berlin has spent around 300 billion euros on its military, but critics warn the country is still not ready for war at home.
1: Wounded NATO soldiers arriving in Germany. These troops have been evacuated from the battlefield following an attack by Russian forces. This drill, held in March, was just an exercise. The aim, to ensure the military, aid organizations and civilian hospitals work in harmony in the event of war. It's important that we actually bring all entities on board. The joint drill with the emergency services, for example, is something we wanted to practice here, and it works really well. Now the Interior Minister wants to take further steps to upgrade Germany's civil defence. Alexander Dobrindt's plans include a new civil defence command to coordinate planning, 110,000 additional field beds by 2029, civil defence training in schools, and an improved warning app to direct the public to shelters and relief centres. Civil protection must, of course, be expanded given the situation we currently face. Hybrid threats, including from Russia, are growing, and accordingly something must be done here, and that's exactly what is now being addressed. For decades, Germany's civil protection has focused on disasters, fires, floods, storms and power outages. In 2008, many bunkers were decommissioned. This one in the centre of Berlin now houses a private art collection. Amid warnings Russia could attack a NATO country by 2029, officials are reviewing bunker capacity. We cannot talk about and invest in defence capabilities while failing to adequately promote civil protection, and that is precisely the point. For that reason, I very much welcome this step. Opposition parties welcome the ambitions, but say that buying beds and a new app will be of limited help to the public at large.
0: DW's chief political correspondent Nina Hase told me why Germany is announcing this kind of civil defense push now.

0: Terry, this is very much part of Europe's broader security shift since Russia's full-scale invasion of Ukraine in 2022, so 4 years ago. And the German government says that it wants to prepare for war or other crises, and they want to respond to what they call hybrid threats. So not just military conflict, also cyber attacks, blackouts or large-scale disasters. And at the same time, officials do acknowledge that Germany has run down parts of its civil protection system for decades. So this is also about catching up just here. For example, in the German capital, we don't have any functioning sirens that would ring the alarm so that everybody would hear it. So in short, it's both a geopolitical response and an attempt to fix long-standing domestic gaps.
1: So what exactly is being planned then, Nina, and how big is it?
0: Well, the scale is significant, and according to the draft plans that we saw, the government is looking at around 10 billion euros by 2029 to strengthen civil protection. And that does include, as we saw in the report, about 1,000 specialised vehicles, roughly 110,000 field bets, and investment in equipment, infrastructure and personnel. And what's also important, that's always, it doesn't come across as quite so fascinating, but there are also structural reforms. And in this country, this is highly significant. So they are setting up a new central command for civil defense and expanded medical response units, better coordination with the military. All of that is terribly complicated in this federal system that we've got, where the 16 German regions have a lot of authority over those issues when it comes to protecting civilians. So it's not just stockpiling gear, it's an attempt to rebuild the system.
1: Would you describe this, Nina, as Germany quietly preparing for a potential war scenario?
0: Unlike other countries, just take Sweden, for example, where they've got a leaflet that they hand out to their population to prepare for disaster scenarios. They say the times are getting more dangerous, so please, Swedish population, be prepared. Don't panic, but just know what you would have to do. This is something that we're not quite seeing yet. Here, it's still framed very broadly, covering everything from natural disasters to terrorist attacks and infrastructure failures, but the security background is, of course, clear. And policymakers and regional ministers have warned that Europe faces a more dangerous environment, including the possibility of military escalation. And the emphasis on linking civil and military structures does show that this is also about resilience in a worst-case scenario. So while not explicitly about Russia, it is very much shaped by that reality.
1: Germany has struggled with crisis management in the past. Can it actually deliver on these plans, Nina?
0: That is the key question, and experts do broadly agree that the investment is overdue. In fact, Minister Pistorius, so the defence minister himself, before taking on this position, he was interior minister in one of those German states, and he said that 4 years ago as interior minister, he already said that 10 billion euros do need to be invested in infrastructure, in civilian protection. So it's long overdue, but they do warn that structural problems remain, especially the coordination between federal, state and local levels.
1: All of this, of course, costs a lot of money. How will Germany pay for all this, Nina?
0: The current plan is a federal program that would run over several years, but the details are not fully settled. I believe that we're going to see a couple of more details this Wednesday when the cabinet meets, but there's already debate about budget constraints and about how the costs will be shared with the federal states, which are responsible for much of the disaster response. So very much the central government in Berlin saying we do need to do more, and then the region saying, OK, are you going to give us some money? That is going to be a tricky question. So in, you know, some, according to some estimates, some people are saying that the true long term costs could be significantly higher and potentially well beyond this initial package.
1: Okay, this is really just a plan at this point. It still has to get approval. What difference will all this make, assuming it does get approved? What difference will it make for ordinary people here in Germany?
0: Well, it will mean a faster emergency response, more available shelter capacity, better public warning systems in

crisis, but this is a long-term effort. So the benefits won't be immediate, and the broader goal is to make society more resilient so that in a major emergency, few people are left without help, information, protection, so that people actually know what to do, because very few people

0: Well, the cabinet is probably going to present these plans this Wednesday, and depending on whether or not this requires certain laws to be changed, some of it will have to go through Bundestag, and other things can essentially be negotiated between the federal state and the regions. But as I said, even interior ministers from the regions a couple of years ago said that if there is money there to invest in military infrastructure and to buy new weapons, then and there should be money there as well to help keep the population safe.
1: Nina, thank you very much. Our chief political correspondent, Nina Hassan.

0: That was a bit challenging because we were entering into a space of conversations and topics that were better silent according to culture. Growing up, I had always been very passionate about storytelling and listening to stories, sharing stories. So for me, that drew me into journalism, but also knowing that journalism is a space, is a platform to tell stories, to get voices amplified, to listen in from people. Also knowing that journalism is where we can do community transformation as journalists. So for me, that is what drew me into journalism. And also knowing that it is a space to inspire, to educate, to inform, but also to get other people heard on issues that affect them as a community. The Let Her Smile campaign had its challenges. And one of the biggest challenges was about culture, because we have a very sensitive culture. So there are conversations that we opened up to the public to talk about, conversations that had kept very silent because of cultural norms and gender norms. So opening up all these conversations was also challenging. We had a number of engagements with those in charge of culture here, because we were very intentional with the campaign to really debunk misconceptions about gender and our culture, to debunk myths about gender, so and stereotypes. So that was a bit challenging because we were entering into a space of conversations and topics that were better silent according to culture. So somehow we were challenged. But we had a number of engagements. We had to work with other local organizations that were also working around gender equality, advancing gender equality. So we teamed up, became a stronger team. And so we were able again to implement our campaign as we had planned amidst the challenges. There are other challenges. You get financial challenges here and then, but because we teamed up and became a bigger team, we were able to work through even with the challenges. As an aspiring journalist, you need to keep yourself open to learning. There are so many learnings out there. There's a lot of knowledge out there. So being open to learning, to understanding better practices of all your practices is very, very important. But also being able to maintain a good relationship with your sources is very, very important. To let your sources know your methods, your intentions, but also your sources knowing that their information is very safe with you, especially when you're telling very sensitive issues around gender, is very important as a journalist.
1: When headlines get louder,
2: we go deeper.
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0: 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The world's biggest entertainment sector is diverse, inclusive, and open to new ideas and perspectives. But that openness can also become a problem.
1: It takes me under 20 minutes to come across a swastika on these platforms.
2: Ein Hakenkreuz zu finden.
3: For me, the internet still feels completely lawless.
0: The real problem is not the games themselves, but rather the related online forums where far-right ideology can often spread unchecked.
4: There's a modification called Jew Slayer.
0: In Germany, the police have launched a series of investigations, as has the Domestic Intelligence Agency.
5: This is not about a bit of fun. It's hardcore right-wing extremism.
0: From extremists who are looking to recruit young people

0: Around 1 in 5 gamers worldwide are under the age of 18. Among them is 12-year-old Oscar from Berlin.
1: I play for 1 hour a day. That's my limit. Or 1 1/4 if I need to complete something.
0: His favorite game right now is Minecraft, where players build their own little worlds online. ¶20% of the game's 200 million players are aged 14 or younger.
1: Gaming isn't my life, but sure, it's definitely one of my main hobbies.
2: After getting home from school, he does take a quick break to wind down. But then he turns on the computer and meets friends in the virtual world.
1: Hello? Can you talk? I could get in touch with all these people here. If I write something, maybe 20,000 people could see it.
0: That's a lot of exposure, especially for a child. Many of those contacts are anonymous. 77% of users across the gaming world say they've experienced hate in gaming environments.
1: I know there's that kind of stuff out there and where, but I've never seen it directly in games like Minecraft or Fortnite.
0: Other people in the gaming scene, however, have a different impression.
3: You see it everywhere, unless you have the voice chat off. But still, you might see a strange symbol hidden in a username.
4: As a girl, you get insulted in the lobby. Open sexism.
1: In GTA, you'll see names like 88.
3: A lot of people just want to be provocative.
5: Let's say you assume the name Verbrenne den Saft. In German, that means burn the juice, but doesn't sound like a similar phrase. But when you think about the English, it does.
0: Burn the Jews is something you might not find in a game itself, but you will on associated forums, home to groups glorifying the Nazis with usernames referencing the infamous SS military division. 88 is the numerical code for the initials HH, the Nazi greeting Heil Hitler. 14 stands for a 14-word slogan endorsing racist white supremacy ideas. Some users create Nazi-era and other military insignia using keyboard characters and modify popular games to add the Nazi swastika symbol to, in this case, Spider-Man. Some extremist content even pops up in games designed for children. On the Roblox platform, users were able to relive the 2019 attack on a synagogue in the German city of Halle as a first-person shooter. The game has since been deleted. The Columbine High School massacre in 1999, in which 14 people were murdered, has been recreated in Garry's Mod, an open-world sandbox game. How is it possible for such offensive, dehumanizing content to become normalized with barely anyone noticing? A question that media analyst Matthias Heider has also been investigating.
1: You have far-right groups using social interactions to spread their ideology and approach and radicalize young people and to get connected through networking.
0: Heider has 30 years' experience of playing video games. His absolute favorite is the Gothic series.
1: It's what got me into gaming. I love this world.
0: The researcher gives regular talks on right-wing radicalization, as seen here at the TinCon conference in Berlin. While he stresses that games are great, he warns his audiences to be wary of the communication channels in their immediate environment. Millions of users also go online to chat about game-related topics. The Reddit social media platform hosts dozens of forums, covering everything from jokes to technical details. On Discord, almost every game has its own dedicated space or server for the relevant community. Steam users can download games and talk about them in online groups. These gaming-adjacent platforms, as they're called, are generally harmless. But it's exactly here where far-right content does also show up, in the form of game modifications, for example. Users reprogram their favorite games and then share the customized version with others. Sociologist Marijke Störenburg has studied the phenomenon of modding.
2: I found that there are quite a lot of these modifications that either remove diversity from games or add openly far-right symbols.
0: And she's an avid gamer herself.
2: My number one is Disco Elysium, one of the smartest games to have come out in recent years. There's a lot of humor in modding. A classic example from Skyrim is all the dragons being replaced by Thomas the Tank Engine. Or in Oblivion, you can order pizza that's actually delivered to your door via an NPC.
6: Pizza, an order of garlic bread and some iced tea coming right up.
2: What has changed a bit is the increase in right-wing activist modding.
0: On the ModDB website, users can download over 500 far-right modifications, from Ku Klux Klan members for Gary's mod game to figures in SS uniforms for Fallout 4. Freely accessible, free of charge, and difficult to delete, the modified versions are hosted on decentralized servers that are funded by anonymous cryptocurrency donors.
2: Then there's a modification called Jews Slayer, where they built a special set of armor, including a swastika.
0: Hitler appearing in the Civilization strategy game, Lara Croft with swastika armbands, and a street in Fallout, now adorned with Nazi flags. But is such content always the product of far-right ideology? Or sometimes more a case of teenagers eager to be provocative and to play with forbidden imagery and ideas?
1: I would partly agree with the view that this is often about kids trying to be funny and to push boundaries.
0: Germany's domestic intelligence agency comes to a different assessment.
4: This is not about a bit of fun. It's hardcore right-wing extremism, in some cases anti-Semitic, glorifying violence and trivializing the Nazi era.
0: Isabella Kalbitzer is the agency's media spokeswoman. Does she have a favorite game?
4: No. I'm from a generation that grew up in the 1970s with that tennis game.
0: Her age

0: agency closely monitors far-right extremist activity online. Does that include the gaming world?
1: We certainly do deal with that subject. But it's important to be careful and differentiate and not lump the entire gaming scene together.
2: No one becomes a right-wing extremist just from a single viewing of a swastika or some other banned symbol. The real issue is the normalization of hate, people repeatedly encountering these symbols until they're no longer bothered by them and the symbols feel normal.
1: And if that leads to young people no longer comprehending the ideology or the threat it poses, then it becomes genuinely dangerous.
0: One gamer actively campaigning against that normalization of hatred in Germany is a professional streamer with the handle Stay.
3: I slipped and hurt myself and got poisoned.
0: He's been streaming daily for over 10 years. We arranged an interview with him in his studio.
3: So am I allowed to curse or what?
4: Sure.
0: Stay's favorite game is Wolfenstein Enemy Territory. A multiplayer first-person shooter game launched in 2003 in which users fight against Nazis.
3: So many great memories, never been bettered. It's a problem in society, and a problem in society will be reflected in gaming worlds too.
0: An average of 5,000 people watch Stay play online. And not just in his studio.
3: Now through the tall grass.
0: He's even filled major concert halls when performing live commentary. Here at Hamburg's famous Elbphilharmonie, an orchestra provided the soundtrack for the game in question.
3: Tasty, but time to move on.
0: Streamers are now celebrities. Like pop stars, they have millions of fans, who in this case watch them live while they play games and comment on them.
2: Is this a horror game for six-year-olds?
4: A hammerhead shark.
0: Here at the Gamescom Expo, fans queue up for hours to secure an autograph from their favorite streamers.
3: You'll get massive content creators taking a stance on something, and they often say really bad things.
5: Dann sagen die ganz, ganz, ganz schlechte Sachen.
0: There have been repeated headlines about streamers making homophobic, racist, or misogynistic comments. But how high are the chances of successfully taking them to court? Our next stop is Dresden, where the regional law enforcement agency has a unit dedicated to combating online crime, which includes online hate speech and related content. The officer we talked to, who wished to remain anonymous for security reasons, launches an investigation as soon as he receives a tip-off.
6: Might this be a comment you could just call very conservative? Or is it a far-right incitement or propaganda? That's what I have to decide in my job.
0: The officer is also a gamer. He currently likes playing Baldur's Gate 3.
6: A fantastic role-playing game with a complex story and awesome design. This myth of online anonymity no longer holds as true as it did many years ago. The perpetrators tend to leave a trail.
0: In specific instances, such as an upcoming anti-gay pride demonstration, the investigators will conduct advanced monitoring online, although this is more the exception.
6: I've received a tip-off about potentially criminal content being posted here.
0: The Discord gaming channel he's monitoring also includes a politics group.
6: A lot of the content on this forum is about the AfD party or related memes, but asylum policy is also mentioned.

0: Wenn euch jemand erzählt, die AfD hätte grundsätzlich etwas gegen Migration, dann ist das eine komplett dreiste Lüge. Die AfD hat nämlich nichts gegen qualifizierte, kontrollierte Migration, so wie das deutsche System es seit Jahrzehnten vorgesehen hat.
1: Das ist, was wir zunehmend.
2: Increasingly, we're seeing these topics being linked up by people transferring them to other platforms. That's one of the strategies being used by the far right.
1: Deren sich Rechte auch bedienen, Rechtsextreme.
3: And the online crime unit officers also scrutinize comments on TikTok, such as:
4: more men like that, and I'd have no qualms about leaving my daughters alone at the playground.
1: Wenn jetzt ein Nutzer auffällt,
2: if we notice a user posting potentially criminal content that constitutes a threat, we can call up their profile and see what any clues in their picture reveal. In order not to compromise our investigations, I won't go into detail about our next step.
3: But are there any meaningful consequences? Where the sheer volume of offensive comments and symbols is overwhelming? On Steam, it doesn't take long to come across swastikas or other far-right content.
5: For me, the internet still feels completely lawless. What about someone denying the Holocaust on a Steam forum while using a pseudonym via a VPN? Pressing charges? No chance. Simply not possible.
6: Unmöglich auch.
2: Platforms like Steam do try to deal with this kind of content and modifications. These platforms are moderated.
3: Steam is subject to the moderation rules of the EU's Digital Services Act, although an estimated 30 to 35 million monthly users in Europe put it below the threshold for the strictest level of oversight. The Act requires larger platforms to combat illegal content, albeit to seemingly little effect. Steam declined to give us an interview.
7: These platforms make money from users being present, so they have a responsibility to ensure they're safe spaces for everyone.
3: In Germany, the police regularly carry out coordinated nationwide crackdowns on online hate speech, in 2025 comprising 180 raids and mass arrests. The vast majority involved far-right online comments, and the number of reported incidents is growing. In 2024 alone, the police registered over 10,000 complaints, two-thirds of them concerning far-right posters.
2: The sad fact is that this phenomenon has been around ever since digital forums existed.
7: It really got into gear with games like Custer's Revenge, where you were a U.S. general tasked with raping Native American women in crude, low-res graphics. There was a shoddy management simulation game in the 1980s, where users played the boss of an extermination camp.
3: In 2020, the far-right identitarian movement tried to put this platform game on the market, featuring the nationalist AfD party's Björn Höcke among the characters. Classed by the authorities as extremist, anti-Semitic, and homophobic, it was essentially banned. Unlike this smartphone game created by AfD-aligned individuals, it portrayed Germany as descending into chaos and crime, using a series of insightful and offensive slogans to blame young Arab men, while also mocking progressives and the LGBTQ community. It also deployed gaming language to urge players to help bring about the solution by expatriating foreigners en masse.
7: They're games made by extremists for extremists, and most gamers want nothing to do with them.
3: But there's the risk of insightful content becoming normalized, and experts say that dubious game modifications are particularly dangerous, the kind that link to popular games in order to reach a wide audience. Shockingly, users have been able to reenact far-right terrorist attacks, such as those in Columbine or Christchurch, within an established game scenario. This game

0: is set on the island of Utøya in Norway, where Anders Breivik murdered 69 people in 2011, most of them teenagers.
1: Columbine again, then a concentration camp for Gary's mod, then a reenactment of George Floyd's death, and the Unabomber cabin, where Ted Kaczynski holed up and built bombs. It's above all these mods that glorify violence and terror, that tell us that idolizing perpetrators and making them famous can lead to copycat attacks.
2: Auch dazu so Nachahmungstaten führen kann.
0: The attack on a synagogue in the German city of Halle in 2019 was one such copycat attack, inspired by the Christchurch massacre 7 months earlier, that the perpetrator streamed live. Which his counterpart in Halle also did via a helmet-mounted camera on Twitch, with people tuning in as if it were just another first-person shooter game. He also posted an achievement list familiar from video games, except in this case, the mission included tasks such as kill a Jew or burn down a synagogue. Like rankings in online shooter games, high score lists circulate online, comparing the death tolls of mass murder attacks around the world. So, does Germany's domestic intelligence agency see Halle as an isolated case? And what about the gaming factor?
3: If you look at the more recent attacks in Halle and Hanau, and the Munich shopping mall, you can see the subsequent gamification. But what's harder for us to see is perpetrators in the gaming world being radicalized there before committing crimes.
2: Etwas begangen haben. Das können wir so konkret nicht feststellen.
0: What is clear, however, is the decreasing age of far-right radicals, and it's young people who primarily play these online games.
3: And of course, these young right-wing extremists, mostly men, will inevitably also be active in the digital world and are probably themselves gamers, although that's only one aspect.
0: So while there might not be a direct link between gaming and violent far-right extremism, there is an indirect connection.
4: The gaming world has always seen narratives similar to those found among the far-right and the new right.
5: Gaming ist einfach nicht mehr das, was es mal war. Einmal das falsche Wort im Voice-Chat gedroppt und du wirst gesperrt. Gaming ohne Zensur?
6: Ja.
0: This video, posted by a now-banned youth wing of the AfD, was aimed at young men in the former East Germany, exploiting nostalgia for a moped once built there.
5: Simson statt Lastenrad?
6: Ja!
4: Issues like LGBTQ and diversity in games are often framed as threats to both the industry and gaming as a hobby.
0: Veronika Kracher has written extensively about anti-feminism, incels, and online radicalization, and is very familiar with far-right hate campaigns.
3: The games and the community aren't inherently right-wing, but there is a lack of critical distancing from group-backed hate and hostility.
0: The writer is another big fan of Disco Elysium.
3: For me, it's not so much a video game as a philosophical masterpiece. I like to differentiate between people who just play games, which I sometimes do myself, up to 8 hours a day, and what I call gamer TMs. They're people, primarily men, where gaming becomes part of their identity, and they feel this entitlement where they expect every game to align with their personal preferences.
0: A sense of entitlement that then clashes with reality. Today's games have become more inclusive and diverse, aimed at all demographics and age groups.
3: This here is the Woke Content Detector curated list of games, where these galaxy brain types talk about which gamers are woke. So, tools of the left-wing culture war against proper, genuine gamer TM games. They say these woke games politicize innocent hobby gaming. One example is Overcooked. One of the characters you can choose from is a raccoon in a wheelchair. And this representation of a physical disability is labeled as woke, or DEI. DEI, or diversity, equity, and inclusion, is one of the coded labels they use.
6: It's really annoying when video game gets interrupted by some DEI woke bullshit. And I'm like, Jesus, I was playing a video game here. Can you just leave the video games alone?
0: The gaming scene in the U.S. is regularly targeted by right-wing outrage campaigns, which the alt-right movement also uses to recruit young people. When the fourth installment of fantasy game The Witcher was released, a debate erupted over why the new hero was a woman. Assassin's Creed, Shadows, got a furious reception in online forums due to the Japanese samurai warrior Yasuke being black. Here too, modifications are the far right's most potent weapon.
7: For Assassin's Creed Shadows, there's a modification that lightens the skin of Yasuke to make him pass as white. It's part of a trend where forms of diverse representation are removed, which might involve removing all black figures from a game or same-sex relationships. It's often framed as cleansing a game of political content, as returning it to some magical, original version and making it apolitical.
3: What is wrong with those people who feel attacked when queer or non-white characters pop up in their game? Do they feel deprived of something?
0: And the ideal place to answer that is Gamescom, the world's largest computer and video games event. What bothers so many gamers about diversity? Do they feel they've been pushed out of games?
8: I think things becoming more inclusive is actually a positive development.
4: I have nothing against anybody. I just don't want this stuff being forced on me in every game, in every TV show, and in everything I do.
9: You've been playing with the same character for years and suddenly the gender's changed, which is irritating.
4: It's a good thing, but not when it's just for commercial purposes. It should feel natural and suit the character.
3: We now have to add women, but it feels totally forced. The game itself takes a back seat, and if you just want to play the game, then tough luck.
0: Most gamers are not fundamentally against diversity. What they fear is commercial factors making identity-related issues more important than gameplay or story, and that their favorite games are becoming a battleground in the so-called culture war. It's time for wider society to acknowledge games as a cultural space, something the far right has understood for some time.
8: The people who write that idiotic rubbish are not the majority, they're a vocal minority.
3: Games can be a form of art, and art can contribute to a humanistic and egalitarian view of humanity.
7: It's vital that gaming be taken seriously as a cultural medium,

0: Maps help us understand the world. We just need to know how to read them. Crises, conflicts, and their histories. Mapped Out brings maps to life and helps you make sense of our world. Mapped Out.
1: Binging Netflix, scrolling Insta, texting friends on WhatsApp. It's part of our everyday lives. But all of it runs on platforms owned by US tech giants like Google, Amazon and Meta. So more and more people are asking, should governments and users be less dependent on them? And if we try, do we have to give up the comfort and convenience we're used to? Digital sovereignty, today on Shift. Digital sovereignty sounds important, right? But what does it actually mean for each of us? I tried to find out by going one day without using products from Google, Microsoft, Meta, or other US tech companies, even my iPhone. Spoiler, it didn't go all that well.
2: I wake up and automatically reach for my phone. Today there's no messages and no alarm.
1: I managed to get up on time.
2: Usually I check my WhatsApp and Instagram, but that's not going to be possible today. Let's go to work. When I get a coffee, I pay with an app. Today, I'll pay in cash.
1: No cash. They only accept card payment. No coffee for me then.
2: At the office, the challenge grows.
1: I can't use a computer or a laptop. It's all US tech.
2: Luckily, my camera operator is using a Japanese camera. At least we can still film this report.
1: I also have to write my presentation cues in a different way today.
2: I can't access my work emails or even message colleagues.
1: Work feels pretty lonely today and unproductive.
2: As I walk home, I think about what I could do in the evening today. No series or listening to music. Instead, I'll read a book and I'll have a lot more spare time without screens. Slowly, I realize how many of my habits are built around US platforms. Without Apple, Google, Meta or Microsoft, even basic tasks like checking directions suddenly become complicated.
1: Honestly, I never think about where the technology comes from. I just expect it to work.
2: This isn't just about convenience. It's about digital dependence and how little choice we actually have.
1: By the end of the day, one thing is clear. Living without US tech is possible, but it's definitely not easy. Going without US tech is one thing, but what if the platforms decide to ban you? That's what happened to Nicolas Guillot, a judge at the International Criminal Court in The Hague. He and some other colleagues were put on a US sanctions list after the court issued an arrest warrant for Israel's Prime Minister Benjamin Netanyahu. So, what does that mean in practice? And how far can that power reach?
2: This goes far beyond a simple ban on entering US territory. The sanctions affect every aspect of my daily life. All my accounts with American companies like Amazon, Airbnb, PayPal have been closed. In practice, you can no longer shop online because you don't know if the packaging your product comes in is American. Being under sanctions is like being sent back to the 1990s.
1: We rely on US tech companies every day. For years, that was seen as a data privacy issue, but it's really about power and control. From AI to cloud services and payments, states and people are using tech we don't own. And that matters because digital infrastructure is just as critical as energy, transport, or defense. Without control, you're vulnerable, politically, economically, and in terms of security.
3: What we have seen out of the United States for the past several decades is a desire to extend its economic and geopolitical influence through technology, through its tech companies, and it has been very successful in doing that. And so I think when we think about digital sovereignty, it's about saying we need to take back control of that. If we're able to develop platforms collaboratively, then I think that there can be a lot of benefits from thinking about a model that is going to be very different from the one that the United States imposed on us that is developed, you know, basically to benefit itself, right?
1: When countries work together, sharing tech and building platforms, new options open up. France, for example, plans to move parts of its government IT to open source systems like Linux. But what about the rest of us? What alternatives are there to Windows, Apple and Google?
2: Instead of using Chrome or Edge, you could try European alternatives like the German search engine Ecosia or the Norwegian browser Vivaldi. Alongside Ecosia, there's also Quant, but there's a catch. Smaller search engines still partly rely on search infrastructure from Bing or Google, because maintaining a full web index is very expensive. Both platforms are working on becoming more independent. For collaboration and messaging, Wire offers an end-to-end encrypted alternative to Slack, Teams or Messenger. For those concerned about privacy, Threema is another alternative, especially if you're tired of WhatsApp. Even though WhatsApp encrypts message contents, metadata can still be shared with its parent company, Meta. What about social media? Blue Sky and Mastodon are alternatives to platforms like Threads or X. For Instagram vibes, try PixelFed. These alternatives are decentralized or, like Blue Sky, headed in that direction. This means that even US-based services like Blue Sky or Signal focus on minimizing the amount of user data they store. As for email, there are several providers with strong security and European service, like Proton and Mailbox.
1: But let's be real, if your friends are on Instagram and WhatsApp, or your family chat is on Facebook, it's hard to leave. To stay connected, we're basically forced onto US platforms. And because they're all closed systems, you need multiple accounts. If you're on Instagram, you can't follow someone on X without signing up. To push back against the power of big tech, the EU has tightened its rules, for example, with the General Data Protection Regulation, or GDPR. So, what do the experts say?
4: It's one of the strictest regulations in the world and is based primarily on the territorial principle. This means that data from people in the EU must be handled according to European standards, even when the company is based abroad.
2: Data protection in Europe has been governed by the GDPR for nearly a decade. It applies to personal information such as name, birth date, gender, phone numbers, credit card number and bank details. Information that should remain private. It also aims to give users more control over how their data is used for advertising, strengthening people's control over their digital lives. The EU has long expected major US tech platforms to comply with these rules.
4: The message was simple. If you want to do business in Europe, you have to comply with our rules, pay the cost of compliance, adapt, and accept that there are standards in Europe you must adhere to.
2: But regulating platforms like social media has become increasingly complex because social media itself has changed dramatically. What once served mainly as a way to stay in touch with friends has evolved into a global economic ecosystem. This transformation affects billions of people worldwide, and its consequences are profound. Legislation struggles to keep up.
4: While we were still discussing the regulatory balance in Europe, digital ecosystems were being consolidated on the other side of the Atlantic. Ecosystems capable of influencing elections, reshaping public debate, and turning what you might call behavioral addiction into an industry that now has become completely normalized.
2: US big tech companies are increasingly pushing back against EU oversight. They challenge regulations in court and exploit technical loopholes. Still, the EU continues to try to strengthen its digital independence through legislation.
1: Digital sovereignty could benefit users around the world. EU regulations are often seen as a model in many regions. But authorities still struggle to keep up with the speed of change in the tech industry. In India, awareness of this dependence is growing as well. Take WhatsApp. Meta's messaging app has around 535 million users there, more than anywhere else in the world. That makes India its biggest market, which is exactly what worries politicians. The goal? More digital sovereignty for the world's largest democracy.
2: Indian messenger apps. Indian social networks. Indian platforms for everyday services. For years, New Delhi has pushed homegrown alternatives to foreign tech giants. The slogan is Self-Reliant India, or Atmanirbhar Bharat in Hindi. The aim is simple: rely less on US and Chinese tech companies. That thinking also shaped a major decision in June 2020. India banned TikTok, along with 58 other Chinese apps, after border clashes with China. The official line was that TikTok was a national security risk,
5: was definitely a strategic decision at that point of time. You know, the clashes became the trigger for it. The rationale which was given was about the lack of data protection and safety.

0: regard standards in the use of information by these apps. But realistically, that's a justification that can be used for many Indian apps as well.
1: Homegrown alternatives like Moj and Josh quickly filled the gap, especially with regional language content and creators who left TikTok. But the advantage didn't last. New foreign competitors entered the market. Instagram rolled out Reels, YouTube launched Shorts. US platforms offered reach in audiences Indian rivals struggled to match. Now India is making a similar push in artificial intelligence, trying to shape it on its own terms. At international conferences, on the global stage, it presents itself as the voice of the global south. Their message? AI rules shouldn't be written only in Washington, Brussels, or Silicon Valley. India warns against power being concentrated in a few hands and argues for wider access and technical sovereignty.
0: There are certain principles, which are standard, which are fairness, non-bias, privacy, etc., which need to be respected. But how you implement those principles, the idea seems to be largely to leave it to the people deploying and not to kind of, stifle innovation with excessive regulations.
1: There's a challenge, though. Much of India's AI still depends on foreign tech. The most advanced chips come from NVIDIA, a US company. Cloud infrastructure is dominated by companies like Amazon, Microsoft, and Google. And today's leading AI models are largely built in the US and China. But India wants to change that by developing its own systems, also to better reflect the country's linguistic diversity.
0: The big focus in India has been around language, the diversity of language. So how do you attune large language models to contexts where it looks beyond English, right? So looking at the Indic languages, Hindi, of course, but then beyond that, all the other Indian languages. And a lot of government support and development in India is happening around that.
1: Initiatives for more digital sovereignty are happening all over the world. One thing is clear, it won't work alone. We all have a role to play. So, what do you think? We'd love to hear from you. Write us an email or drop us a comment on our YouTube channel telling us how you feel about digital sovereignty. That's it from me. See you soon.

0: Your window into India's sustainable future. Eco India.
1: Let's take a look at how people are trying to live and survive with these complex emerging challenges.
0: We highlight the people and ideas reshaping sustainability. Clean energy, climate justice, bold solutions. Eco India. In 30 minutes.
2: Far-right extremism on gaming platforms. Right-wing ideology is flooding gamer forums, with users deliberately targeting and luring in young people. Just how dangerous is far-right influence in the gaming world? Next Level Hate.
0: Close up. In 75 minutes.

0: A hospital in the shadow of war. Joseph Yacoub, the only surgeon in the area, works here. The region suffers from extreme poverty and decades of civil war.
1: The situation was terrible. People were desperate for food. We've only survived by the grace of God.
2: They come empty-handed. They have no food. They have no shelter. Most come here from regions that are very far away. People who fled from cities where battles are raging.
0: Dr. Yacoub and his team are the last resort for many.
3: Oh my God, it's too small.
4: A lot

0: Most of us have lost children due to neglected health, disease, and malnutrition. We want a future in which we don't lose any children.
1: Sudan, a hospital in the shadow of war. Watch now on YouTube.
2: This is DW News, our top stories. U.S. President Donald Trump has said he's postponing an attack on Iran that was planned for Tuesday. In a post on Truth Social, he said leaders of Saudi Arabia and other Gulf states had convinced him to delay the assault because they believed a peace deal was possible. The World Health Organization chief has said he is deeply concerned by the Ebola outbreak in Eastern Democratic Republic of Congo, which has spread to Uganda. A rare strain of the virus has killed at least 130 people, with suspected case numbers now above 500, according to Congolese health authorities. The WHO's emergency committee is set to convene on Tuesday. It is the 17th outbreak of Ebola to hit the DRC, and officials have warned of a high risk of spread. Police and the FBI are investigating Monday's shooting at the Islamic Center of San Diego as a hate crime. Two teenage gunmen killed three people before apparently taking their own lives. Their bodies were found a few blocks away from the center. City authorities say the victims were a security guard and two other mosque employees.

0: My name is Nozibele Kamganamaya, but don't hold back. Say it loud. Thank you so much for tuning in. Welcome to Don't Hold Back.
1: A lot of people do that.
2: It's all about saying it loud.
0: Things would have been good.
2: Nozibele gets everyone talking. 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
3: Germany is ramping up for the unthinkable. Interior Minister Alexander Dobrindt has unveiled a multi-billion euro push for shelters, hospital beds, and a new special forces unit. Since Russia's 2022 invasion of Ukraine, Berlin has spent around 300 billion euros on its military, but critics warn the country is still not ready for war at home.
4: Wounded NATO soldiers arriving in Germany. These troops have been evacuated from the battlefield following an attack by Russian forces. This drill, held in March, was just an exercise. The aim, to ensure the military, aid organizations and civilian hospitals work in harmony in the event of war. It's important that we actually bring all entities on board. The joint drill with the emergency services, for example, is something we wanted to practice here, and it works really well. Now the Interior Minister wants to take further steps to upgrade Germany's civil defence. Alexander Dobrindt's plans include a new civil defence command to coordinate planning, 110,000 additional field beds by 2029, civil defence training in schools, and an improved warning app to direct the public to shelters and relief centres. Civil protection must, of course, be expanded given the situation we currently face. Hybrid threats, including from Russia, are growing, and accordingly something must be done here, and that's exactly what is now being addressed. For decades, Germany's civil protection has focused on disasters, fires, floods, storms and power outages. In 2008, many bunkers were decommissioned. This one in the centre of Berlin now houses a private art collection. Amid warnings Russia could attack a NATO country by 2029, officials are reviewing bunker capacity. We cannot talk about and invest in defence capabilities while failing to adequately promote civil protection, and that is precisely the point. For that reason, I very much welcome this step. Opposition parties welcome the ambitions, but say that buying beds and a new app will be of limited help to the public at large.
3: DW's chief political correspondent Nina Haase told me why Germany is announcing this kind of civil defence push now.
5: Well, Terry, this is very much part of Europe's broader security shift since Russia's full-scale invasion of Ukraine in 2022, so 4 years ago. And the German government says that it wants to

0: prepare for war or other crises, and they want to respond to what they call hybrid threats. So not just military conflict, also cyber attacks, blackouts or large-scale disasters. And at the same time, officials do acknowledge that Germany has run down parts of its civil protection system for decades. So this is also about catching up just here. For example, in the German capital, we don't have any functioning sirens that would ring the alarm so that everybody would hear it. So in short, it's both a geopolitical response and an attempt to fix long-standing domestic gaps.
1: So what exactly is being planned then, Nina, and how big is it?
0: Well, the scale is significant, and according to the draft plans that we saw, the government is looking at around 10 billion euros by 2029 to strengthen civil protection. And that does include, as we saw in the report, about 1,000 specialised vehicles, roughly 110,000 field beds, and investment in equipment, infrastructure and personnel. And what's also important, that's always, it doesn't come across as quite so fascinating, but there are also structural reforms. And in this country, this is highly significant. So they are setting up a new central command for civil defense and expanded medical response units, better coordination with the military. All of that is terribly complicated in this federal system that we've got, where the 16 German regions have a lot of authority over those issues when it comes to protecting civilians. So it's not just stockpiling gear, it's an attempt to rebuild the system.
1: Would you describe this, Nina, as Germany quietly preparing for a potential war scenario?
0: Unlike other countries, just take Sweden, for example, where they've got a leaflet that they hand out to their population to prepare for disaster scenarios. They say the times are getting more dangerous, so please, Swedish population, be prepared. Don't panic, but just know what you would have to do. This is something that we're not quite seeing yet. Here, it's still framed very broadly, covering everything from natural disasters to terrorist attacks and infrastructure failures, but the security background is, of course, clear. And policymakers and regional ministers have warned that Europe faces a more dangerous environment, including the possibility of military escalation. And the emphasis on linking civil and military structures does show that this is also about resilience in a worst-case scenario. So while not explicitly about Russia, it is very much shaped by that reality.
1: Germany has struggled with crisis management in the past. Can it actually deliver on these plans, Nina?
0: That is the key question, and experts do broadly agree that the investment is overdue. In fact, Minister Pistorius, so the defence minister himself, before taking on this position, he was interior minister in one of those German states, and he said that 4 years ago as interior minister, he already said that 10 billion euros do need to be invested in infrastructure, in civilian protection. So it's long overdue, but they do warn that structural problems remain, especially the coordination between federal, state and local levels.
1: All of this, of course, costs a lot of money. How will Germany pay for all this, Nina?
0: The current plan is a federal program that would run over several years, but the details are not fully settled. I believe that we're going to see a couple of more details this Wednesday when the cabinet meets, but there's already debate about budget constraints and about how the costs will be shared with the federal states, which are responsible for much of the disaster response. So very much the central government in Berlin saying we do need to do more, and then the region saying, okay, are you going to give us some money? That is going to be a tricky question. So in, you know, some, according to some estimates, some people are saying that the true long-term costs could be significantly higher and potentially well beyond this initial package.
1: Okay, this is really just a plan at this point. It still has to get approval. What difference will all this make, assuming it does get approved? What difference will it make for ordinary people here in Germany?
0: Well, it will mean a faster emergency response, more available shelter capacity, better public warning systems in a crisis. But this is a long-term effort, so the benefits won't be immediate. And the broader goal is to make society more resilient so that in a major emergency, fewer people are left with

0: without help, information, protection, so that people actually know what to do, because very few people do in Germany, astonishingly. So in a way, this is also a contribution to changing Germany's mindset.
1: So when could these proposals...

0: and the regions. But as I said, even interior ministers from the regions a couple of years ago said that if there is money there to invest in military infrastructure and to buy new weapons, then there should be money there as well to help keep the population safe.
1: Nina, thank you very much. Our chief political correspondent, Nina Hassan.
2: If I can only give one single suggestion to everyone, is to use I realized that how this gap between technology knowledge and the people in Venezuela was causing a great amount of harm between citizens, among citizens, and I decided that I wanted to use my knowledge and my experience to actually be part of this human rights movement in Venezuela that we have, and be part of the people that are trying to fight the censorship, fight human rights violations. Noticias Sin Filtro, News Without Filters in English, is a newsreader app. So what we want from Noticias Sin Filtro is just to be an easy way for people in Venezuela to access the news. We have over 30 news media partners between traditional news media sites and also news media podcasts. All of them most of them that we add to the app are independent media sites that have been censored or blocked in Venezuela. So usually people in Venezuela can't read the news anymore how people are now used to. If you see a headline on social media, or if you type the name of the newspaper and you go to their site, you see the news. That doesn't happen in Venezuela anymore because of the internet blocks that has been going on for over a decade. So people lost the habit of actually reading the news. What we want is that people to regain that habit of reading the news in the simplest way possible. And that is with an app that has an integrated VPN like Noticias Sin Filtro, News Without Filters. If I can only give one single suggestion to everyone, is to use multi-factor authentication in every single one of their accounts. This is the easiest one to do for anyone. You don't have to be an activist or a journalist. Everyone should have it to protect our digital selves. Being in the country is a very high risk. That's why we have seen, especially in the past few years, how many, many journalists, activists, politicians are living in exile, because there is a limit of how many risks you can take or you can prevent by being in the country. But if you are there and you want to stay in the country, you need to take a lot of things into consideration for protecting your physical integrity. I think digital security is very, very, very tied with physical safety. That's why at some point, since I wanted to keep doing my job and I wanted to keep doing it openly and having this interview with you, for example, I knew that I had to leave the country eventually because I didn't want to censor myself in order to protect me and my family. That's why I decided to leave, so I could continue and I could keep doing my job in the way I'm doing it.
3: Российской агрессии, ситуации в Украине. Мы будем в прямом эфире.

0: It really couldn't be simpler. Watch the latest news while simultaneously learning German with Kurz und Leicht. Check out 3 current news events in subtitled videos. 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Video news for learning German, Kurz und Leicht.
1: C-sections have tripled worldwide in the last 35 years. Also here in Germany, 1 in 3 children is now born by a surgical intervention. Many of these procedures aren't really necessary from a medical standpoint. But you can't call them elective surgeries either.
2: I think there's a big difference between a planned procedure and one that has to be done in a more stressful situation.
1: Some experts are calling it a global C-section epidemic. We are going to show you some of the efforts being made to tackle it. Let's look at how these solutions work and explore some of their limitations too.
3: Ultimately, all studies agree that for both mothers and children, an uncomplicated vaginal birth is best. The problem is that we can't predict which births will have complications and which won't.
1: First, let me be clear. We are not talking about emergency cesareans, nor are we talking about elective surgeries, when women choose to do the procedure for personal reasons, fully informed about the risks and consequences involved. We are talking about ways to reduce the C-sections that could be prevented with the right expertise. Meet Jorin de Weide.
2: I always imagined I'd have children one day, and we've been very lucky. We've had 2 healthy kids who are fine, who are doing well, and they definitely made us think about having another one. I had a very pleasant early pregnancy, thank God, which has been uneventful up to now.
4: And now the third birth is just around the corner. How do you imagine it?
2: I imagine it will be a peaceful, complication-free birth. Or at least that's what I hope. The current situation is that the baby is breech, and that is a birthing position that makes things a bit more complicated.
4: Babies can get pretty acrobatic in the womb during pregnancy. Most end up with their heads pointed down, an ideal position for both mother and child. But in about 4% of cases, babies remain head up in what is known as the breech position. These days, most breech babies are delivered by cesarean section. The Charité in Berlin, one of the largest university hospitals in Europe. Jorinde has an appointment in the obstetrics department here today. She had her first child via C-section, then her second vaginally. Jorinde says the experiences differed dramatically. What scares you about having a C-section?
2: I was open to it. But I have to say, I was surprised at how much it took out of me. Even as a young, healthy woman, I had some complications, and afterwards as well. So it's really not something I take lightly.
4: In most cases, vaginal birth is still a possibility with breech babies like Jorinde's. But many doctors lack the experience to help women do it safely. That's why they prefer performing a C-section.
1: In an effort to curb this trend, the WHO has published some guidelines in 2018. It warned that unnecessary C-sections offer no significant benefit. On the contrary, there's evidence that due to the risk involved, it may even harm the woman, the child, and future pregnancies. In the case of a breech baby like Jorinde's, the WHO recommends performing an external cephalic version, or ECV for short. It's a procedure in which the baby is manually turned so the head is facing down rather than up.
4: So your solution to avoid another cesarean is to have an external cephalic version performed here?
2: Exactly. I'm trying to exhaust all available options to avoid a C-section.
5: Yeah, my name is Larry Hingson. I'm one of the consultant obstetricians working at the Charité University Hospital here in Berlin.
1: How many babies did you deliver?
5: I don't keep an exact track of all the babies that I deliver, but it's quite a lot.
4: Larry says that over the years, he's watched the rising rate of cesarean sections in Germany and around the world with concern. That's why he wanted to provide women who want to have a vaginal birth with another option. In almost 30 years as an obstetrician, he has performed more than 1,000 ECV procedures.
5: The breech presentation is only a part of one, a part of the reasons why there's a rising rate of cesarean sections worldwide, but it's also one of the areas that we can focus on to try and bring the rates down.
1: So how do you help patients with breech babies like Jorin de Weide, for example?
5: When I see them, we basically speak about three things. One is a natural delivery with breech, the option of having the baby turned, and then the third option is the cesarean section.
4: Women from all over the world come to Larry specifically to have their babies turned. That's because he has developed a special ECV technique that takes advantage of the baby's natural reflexes. ECV is a process with a low level of risk and a high success rate. It could provide a safer alternative to C-sections, especially in countries where poor medical care during labor and delivery is the rule. The method has been in use for about 2,000 years. But in the past, women described the manual procedure as very painful and stressful. And that's not good for either mother or child. Larry encourages the baby to move without using aggressive force. He says his gentle approach works in around 2 out of 3 cases.
5: Sie merken wahrscheinlich auch die Bewegungen. Was wir versuchen hier ist eine Rückwärtsrolle. Ein sehr aktives Kind.
4: Larry believes that his approach explains the rising success rates he sees. A gentle approach to ECV can prevent women from eventually having an unwanted cesarean section. But the likelihood that an emergency C-section, vacuum or forceps delivery might have to be performed is slightly higher than in deliveries where babies don't need turning. And Larry admits there are a few contraindications and rare risks associated with ECV as well.
5: If you're going to do something like a manipulation on the baby, you want to be 100% sure that it's safe and that you've had a proper look at, you know, all the structures within the pregnancy, not only the baby, its position and weight, but also the structures around. So how much fluid is around, where's the umbilical cord? It's very important because if it's wrapped around the neck several times, it could be difficult to turn and also be a high risk for stress during the external cephalic fusion.
1: Larry says that's exactly what he wants to avoid. We also met up with another obstetrician, one who's working to overcome not only the medical obstacles that lead to preventable C-sections, she also focuses on the structural and social reasons they happen so often.
4: Not far from Cologne's famous cathedral is the Port am Rhein Hospital. Patricia van der Waller has been working on her vision of good obstetrics here for the past 17 years. Unlike in most German hospitals, obstetrics is a separate department in the Port am Rhein. Patricia made this change so that a team of doctors could be available just for the delivery room around the clock. She also introduced regular training sessions on how to handle complications.
3: You can also practice what's called shoulder dystocia, which means that the baby's head is born, but the shoulders are stuck. Then the baby can't get out.
4: Patricia thinks many doctors choose to perform cesareans because they have too little experience with vaginal childbirth. The training helps young doctors in particular get past the fear of complicated births and keeps them from reaching for the scalpel too quickly.
3: Everything went well, everything's fine. Then the child can go straight to mama. There are complications sometimes during labor. Of course, you can't deny or negate that.

0: But there are rarely factors where you say you have to have a cesarean section because otherwise the birth is too dangerous for the mother or the baby.
1: Patricia says she's managed to reduce cesarean rates at her clinic by over 100 procedures every year. Does the way in which you've set up your clinic help solve the problem?
0: I think it's the beginning of a possible solution. But ultimately, there are a lot of factors, more structural, organizational things, which will prove much more important.
2: Patricia admits there are other limitations too. She thinks the way the media portrays these sections and how they are perceived in society also play roles.
0: You're pushed into the OR and everyone is smiling and in a good mood. Then you're pushed back out with your baby in your arms. Unfortunately, it's not like that.
1: Providing a lot of information, putting perceived risks into perspective, and taking the fear out of vaginal birth. That's how Patricia builds relationships with pregnant women. Through trust and clinical care, but also by having faith in the women themselves.
0: Even a beautiful birth is accompanied by pain and great physical effort. I don't want to trivialize it at all. That's how it is. But a woman can do it. However, women also have to be able to mentally accept that they can do it. And if there are complications, we're there to help.
1: Jorinde's solution was accepting Larry's help. And it worked.
3: Geschafft. Wunderbar.
4: Wirklich?
3: Ja. Wunderschön. Schau mal, der Kopf ist jetzt da.
1: Just a few weeks later, Jorinde gave birth vaginally without any complications.
3: This is wonderful. You know, I feel great about it. But I would feel even more happier if more doctors would try and learn this technique.
0: We need more staff. We need more specialized doctors so that we can provide adequate care for women. And I'm really certain that this would allow us to avoid more C-sections. And above all, women would be more satisfied than they are now.
2: There's still work to do, but despite limitations, dedicated healthcare professionals like Larry and Patricia continue to look for solutions for women who want more childbirth options.

0: Your window into India's sustainable future. Eco India.
1: Let's take a look at how people are trying to live and survive with these complex emerging challenges.
0: We highlight the people and ideas reshaping sustainability. Clean energy, climate justice, bold solutions. Eco India. Next.
2: Far-right extremism on gaming platforms. Right-wing ideology is flooding gamer forums, with users deliberately targeting and luring in young people. Just how dangerous is far-right influence in the gaming world? Next Level Hate.
0: Close Up. In 45 minutes. Currently, more than 100 million people worldwide are fleeing, more than ever before. Find out about Bailey's story. Info Migrants. Reliable news for migrants, wherever they may be.
3: Would you know which of these two snakes could kill you? It's a question most of us might get wrong. And in India, that mistake might be deadly. India is home to some of the most venomous snakes in the world. 50,000 Indians almost die every year because of snake bites.

0: And in that moment, knowing what to do can really help save a life. Sounds like something we should have learned in school, like other important things about our environment.
1: Now our whole environment is getting disrupted.
2: This is a challenge that no other country in the world has.
3: Today, these children are learning what to do if they're bitten by a snake. Once a month on a Sunday, they gather here in the open sky classroom. Through play, they explore and learn about nature outside their regular school routine. The program is run by Youth Cosmo, a social enterprise based in Pune that specializes in extracurricular environmental education. The idea is simple. If children feel connected to nature, they're more likely to care for it.
4: Basically, kids have something known as a naturalist intelligence. And our focus at Youth Cosmo is to boost that naturalist intelligence by exposing them to different formats. Because only if a child enjoys something will he wholeheartedly learn something.
3: In the case of a snake bite, they learn how to clean and bandage a wound, the difference between poison and venom, and how to tell a dangerous snake from a harmless one. These sessions are called Earth Kata. Roughly translated, kata means a space for meaningful conversations, where urban children learn about the natural world around them.
5: For today's kata, I didn't know much about snakes. I thought they were invasive species which can attack and are harmful. This kata helped me improve my vision about these species of snakes.
3: City parents are eager to sign their children up. Environmental and climate education still play only a limited role in most schools.
6: Kids right now are very aware, right? Very inquisitive. But what it is taught in school is very theoretical, very rote learning, very marks oriented. Organizations like Youth Cosmo, events like Earth Kata, you know, tries to bridge that gap. There are people who are actually on the field working with the snakes, working with the birds, working with the trees. So schools also, as I said, needs to have these outings as part of their curriculum to bring their kids into the nature.
3: Environmental education has been compulsory in Indian schools since 1991. But studies show it's often sidelined or doesn't happen at all. Shamita Kumar is the principal of the Bharati Vidyapeeth Institute of Environment Education and Research in Pune. Here, programs for students are developed, with a special focus on one key factor in environmental education, teachers.
2: The pedagogy of transacting this knowledge in the class needs to change. It needs to move from the teacher being a giver of knowledge to building their own capacity to draw upon data, or drawing upon or using experiential learning in the classroom in a way that appeals to the students as well, so that we have both the socio-emotional connect as well as the agency to deal with these complex issues.
3: Teachers from Pune step up to the students' microscopes. Today's topic, microplastics in the environment. 60 schools from Maharashtra and Gujarat regularly send teachers here for workshops, based on the principle that first-hand knowledge and experience is the best way to teach students. We learned that microplastics are present in the air, in the water, and in the soil. This was something from the workshop that was completely new to us.
7: Students know, they know climate change, they know global warming, they know plastics, they know microplastics, but they really know what it means on a daily basis. So the connect with the environment is missing, the connect to real life every day is missing. Bringing that in is actually an actionable point for me.
3: The Institute is especially proud when lessons are applied outside the classroom and make a real impact. At one school in Pune, students learned about severe water shortages in a nearby village. As part of the program, they built a small dam from sand and stones.
2: They were not very sure what would happen about it, but when they went and talked to the villagers in the next year, because they wanted to repeat the activity, the villagers who were not interested, you know, suddenly said, oh, we can offer you lunch. Because last year we did have some water in the drier months, and it really helped our cattle. The next year and the year after that, they've continued this activity now with the cooperation of the villagers.
3: Children growing up in cities have a very different perspective from those in rural areas, where the effects of climate change are felt directly in everyday life.
4: Kids who live very close to the nature, they know that they depend on it and they take extra efforts to protect it. In urban areas, what happens is they look at the environment is very disconnected for them. Okay, it's outside the city, it is in the forest, it is in the ocean, it is in the hill, it is not in my city, I have nothing to do with it.
3: That's certainly not the case for 13-year-old Bhumi from Pune. From a young age, her father has taken her hiking and encouraged her to spend time outdoors. She knows many plants and animals, and the time spent in nature has made her more aware of the changes happening around her.
1: Now our whole environment is getting disrupted. Monsoons are coming earlier, summers are hotter, and winter is not even colder now. Like, we are from nature, we are nature. So how are we protecting nature and taking care of ourselves if we are not taking care of nature? Because we are nature, right? We should take care of it. It's like cutting the roots of a tree and expecting it to grow even taller.
3: Bhumi also regularly attends the outdoor workshops, as there's always more to learn. Youth Cosmo is currently bootstrapped and relies on volunteer funding, and has brought its programs to schools, learning centres and festivals. And the students take what they learn back home. For Arman and his family, it's led to real change.
5: We also use cleaners that are not chemical based. We use bioenzyme to clean our house, and our bin bags also are made of cornstarch, and our toothbrushes and earbuds are not made of plastic, and they are made of wood, so it is friendly towards the environment.
3: Youth Cosmo also publishes a magazine, helping children to stay engaged between workshops. But organisations like these usually only operate on a regional scale.
2: I would say that India has a very big challenge. Not only the challenge of building resilience, but the challenge of building environmental literacy in a billion people. This is a challenge that no other country in the world has.
3: Here in Pune, they've taken on that challenge. And they're already showing what's possible.
0: The smell hits you almost instantly. Soothing, refreshing, almost medicinal. It comes from this tree that has been planted across India at a massive scale. Eucalyptus. What began at nearly a million hectares has expanded to nearly five times that, for many reasons. It is commercially valuable in India, especially for tinder, construction, paper, and firewood. It makes for additional income for farmers, but there's a flip side. It's a water guzzler. Experts have always advised caution, but why? The Spanish region of Galicia might have some answers.
8: Eucalyptus is one of the world's fastest growing trees. It's predictable, dependable, and most importantly, highly profitable.
9: The management is simple. So you plant it, and then you have little work to do, just mainly clearing the undergrowth, and then waiting 12, 15, 20 years, and then you harvest it, and you begin again the cycle.
8: Juan Ramon Gallastegui Otero is vice president of the Galician Forest Association, which represents tens of thousands of forest owners. Since the 1970s, many Galicians flocked to plant eucalyptus with the promise of future riches. In 2024, it generated 167 million euros in the region.
9: In all Galician family, there is one person with a piece of forest. My neighbor planted eucalyptus, and 15 years after, he sold them and he got money. So that's it.
8: That drive for profit has been repeated worldwide. The tree is used to produce stuff like paper, clothes, and furniture. But there's a huge cost to it as well. eucalyptus helps fire

0: burn faster, hotter, and further than ever before.
1: So eucalypts and eucalypt forests are clearly one of the more flammable forests that we have in the world.
0: Tim Curran studies eucalyptus and plant flammability in New Zealand.
1: Many of the traits that they have lead to promoting a fire.
0: The eucalyptus oils are highly flammable. The eucalyptus bark is also pretty distinctive. It's very thick, it's very fibrous, and when this sets fire, it goes off.
1: Eucalypts produce burning embers, and they're quite famous for doing that. It's usually from their bark, and these burning embers can get carried many kilometres ahead of the fire front on the wind, and that starts new fires, for instance, on buildings.
0: So when countries around the world started planting these trees, they weren't just importing a new species to boost the economy. They were importing a huge fire hazard.
1: If you put a eucalypt in a new environment, you're very likely to change what we call fire regimes. So fire regimes are the patterns of fire across the landscape and through time. So in other words, how hot the fire gets, how often you get fires.
0: And it doesn't stop there. Eucalyptus can draw a lot of water from the soil, and in places like the south of India, dense plantations have been linked to low groundwater levels. The next issue, it grows back super quickly after fires.
2: Eucalypts have expanded beyond the original plantation borders.
0: Joaquim Sander Silva has studied the invasive qualities of eucalyptus in Portugal, particularly how they act after a fire.
2: It can grow 3 times faster than the native plants, so it easily takes over the whole ecosystem.
0: That can create a vicious cycle. Because eucalyptus burns so easily, fires can spread more quickly, creating large empty spaces in the forest. The perfect environment for more eucalyptus to grow over native species such as oak and chestnut. In Galicia, that cycle is becoming more and more apparent. The tree now covers almost 30% of all forest here, and from a bird's eye view, that reality becomes clear. The question now is, how do you even begin to fix this? Forest management is the buzzword in Galicia. Sean Evans-Pim leads a group of volunteers which is removing eucalyptus in a bid to promote a more diverse, safer landscape.
3: So this is an area that was affected by a very large fire in 2006. All the woodlands around the village burnt down. It was mostly pine at the time. And after that, it became invaded with eucalyptus. In 2016, there was another one. And we really, that was a tipping point in this community. We decided we had to do something.
0: The de-eucalyptus brigades have since grown from 50 to 1,500 volunteers who operate all over Galicia.
3: Today, we have people from 8 to 80, really. And it's important to also create spaces where people come and regardless of their skills, their physical shape, their age, they can come and do something. There's people doing all sorts of jobs here today. All are important. And it's a way of everybody feeling and understanding and seeing they can do their bit.
0: Eucalyptus in Galicia is a convoluted tale of industry power, politics, and ineffective policy. In 1992, the Galician Regional Government released a forestry plan, which projected eucalyptus would reach 250,000 hectares by 2030. That number has been far exceeded.
3: It's now around 500,000 hectares, which is a massive amount of land. And of course, this is happening both because of plantations, many of these plantations being illegal, but also because of land abandonment, because of forest fires, because of the invasive nature of the species. So it's a mix of all these that has led to this result.
0: We put these criticisms to the regional government and were able to speak with the Director General of Forest Management, Luisa Pinheiro.
4: Yes, sure. Back then, there probably wasn't adequate forest management. There wasn't as much control over the plantations or the species being planted. And so, well, everything was a bit out of control.
0: The government took 30 years to revise its forestry plan. In 2021, it introduced a moratorium which prohibits new eucalyptus plantations. But illegal plots have still popped up, and eucalyptus numbers have increased again.
3: I mean, Portugal

0: the experience a few years ago. 200 people died, burnt in their cars. We would really hope we don't have to get there for real change in terms of applying existing laws, improving other laws to be really taken seriously.
1: The Galician government also does not recognise eucalyptus as invasive, despite recommendations from a scientific committee set up by the national government.
2: Rather than banning things, we should first have a forest management plan. We believe forests should have the species diversity they are meant to have, because everything adds value.
1: After decades of expansion, poor enforcement and growing fire risk, everyone is playing catch-up to try and rectify the problem. In Galicia, community groups are trying to get on the front foot.
0: We've been eliminating eucalyptus from this whole area and allowing native trees to take that space. So it kind of creates a green fire break in the northeastern side of our community, which is the most exposed to fire. And eventually we're aiming to have a land which manages itself.
1: It's a simple idea, restore balance to the landscape. But until that happens, Galicia stands as a warning to the rest of the world about what can go wrong when planting a foreign species.
3: There is place for eucalyptus, there is place for the pulp industry, of course, but it should be very strict in terms of how you do the plantations and what ecosystems you are replacing.
1: Those who depend on eucalyptus are open to new solutions, but they would want government support to replace plantations with native forest.
4: So if the country wants one kind of forest full of biodiversity, then give them subsidies, of course. Mm-hmm. So every hectare you have from this kind of tree doing you get some money.
0: We would hope that this is kind of the way forward, right? Not just incentivizing quick profit making and quick cash returns.
1: From talking to people on the ground, you do get a sense that opinions are starting to change.
0: I think with older generations, there was this kind of sense that eucalyptus equates progress, and that is no longer the case with younger people. They don't see it, they see it more as a problem, and they're willing to make the change.
1: It may be too late to eradicate eucalyptus completely, but the key now is keeping it in check.
5: It's something we can't see, but it's definitely alive. A social network of sorts. Scientists call it the wood wide web. A network where trees and fungi are constantly in touch, sharing nutrients and even sending each other warning signals. And once you hear this, you realize that fungi are actually doing far more than we think.
6: Being close to the forest and the life within it is best done barefoot. We're at a workshop run by the Ecology Action Lab near Vilupuram in Tamil Nadu. Everyone here is fascinated by mushrooms and eager to learn more, like 42-year-old Banu. In my grandmother's village, they had this tradition. Whenever she went to the fields, she would pick mushrooms, wash them and cook them with spices, along with whatever curry we were making that day. Now I've taught my children that drinking mushroom tea is also good for you. Mushrooms are one of nature's wonders. They're neither plant nor animal, yet they are living beings. They've existed on our planet for over a billion years. There are thought to be over several million species, poisonous ones, beautiful ones, tasty ones, and very tiny ones. Yet few people know the difference between fungi and mushrooms.
7: Fungi is the full system. So you can think of an apple tree, for example, right? Fungi would be the full apple tree, and the apple is the mushroom, right? And the spores and the seeds.
6: Here in the theory part of the workshop, Miller Den Hollander also shares her research. She's been studying mushrooms in India for several years. So far, around 14,400 fungus species have been documented in India. What fascinates the ecologist most is how mushrooms interact with the entire ecosystem.
8: They can form these mycorrhizal relationships with trees, so they're mutually benefiting each other, where the tree gives the food from photosynthesis to the fungi, and the fungi gets the nutrients and water for the tree itself.
6: And in the forests, mushrooms perform real miracles. They break down dead plants and trees, turning them into precious loam. In this way, they provide new life in the forest with vital nutrients. The part we call the mushroom is just the fruiting body. The actual fungus lives in the soil, invisible to us. The true master of decomposition is the mycelium, the large, fine root network beneath the fruiting body. Scientists now know that the mycelium can do more than just decompose dead wood. Fungi can break down plastic waste, oil residues, and even radioactive material. Studies around small dye processing factories have shown that contaminated soils can also recover with the help of fungi. Another interesting thing is that dyes from dyeing factories contain very strong chemicals, like phenols. These are difficult to break down, but fungi like Aspergillus niger can break these compounds down and then turn them into harmless substances. We found that out in our research. Nadia Akadurak has always been fascinated by the powers of fungi. As a social entrepreneur, she co-founded the Ecology Action Lab in 2022.
7: We started to understand that in addressing, like in understanding fungi and the full ecosystem around fungi, we can address problems, whether they be environmental, social, or individual. And what is important to us, we take a very grassroots approach to academic knowledge.
6: The Ecology Action Lab is also a citizen science lab. Ishan has been volunteering here for some time. In the lab, amateur mycologists cultivate the mycelium in petri dishes. Then it's transferred to straw bales, where it continues to grow. The straw comes from harvest leftovers from local farmers.
9: We add the already colonized mycelium into this sort of jute bags, and we take it to the forest for the process of which is called mycoremediation, where we are introducing more mycelium in a certain ecosystem for basically helping the ecosystem to thrive more, and also for the mycelium to grow in the same process. It's a thing which is used widely for bringing back ecosystems which are sort of deteriorating and giving a catalyst to the already existing beings in that ecosystem to have some more opportunity to grow faster.
6: Mushrooms are also big business. Vegetarians and meat eaters alike have discovered them as an excellent meat substitute. They're also a great source of protein, and they're low in calories and fat. In 2023, around 50 million tons of mushrooms were harvested worldwide. Mushrooms can also be used as packaging or even building materials thanks to their unique texture. These alternatives are environmentally friendly and biodegradable, unlike concrete or plastic. But people still know very little about the huge potential of mushrooms. That's why the workshops attract so many curious people.
10: Since we, in school and college, we didn't get that kind of like information, it's kind of becoming very important to understand, not just conserve ecology, but find the right balance between human and nature.
6: The workshop has come to an end, and Banu prepares a mushroom tea. Over these last days, she's learned how versatile fungi can be, as soil renovators, meat substitutes, even building materials. Fungi could be a big part of our future.
11: Are you afraid of nature? Researchers in Sweden found that more and more people are developing biophobia, a fear or aversion to nature, after analyzing nearly 200 different studies worldwide. They found that living in dense cities with wildlife mostly on our screens has disconnected many of us from the natural world. Plus, pop culture does some animals dirty and can make nature appear like something better avoided. The risk is a feedback loop. People with biophobia spend less time outdoors, which is bad for mental and physical health, and can weaken significant support for protecting the environment. The researchers say to turn this around, children should have positive real-life experiences in nature before fear has time to replace curiosity.
5: Spending just 20 minutes in nature can lower your stress levels. And it's not just that. It can also help improve your memory and focus. So maybe the best classroom that we have isn't a classroom after all. But I will see you soon. Until then, take care. Goodbye.

0: far-right extremism on gaming platforms. Right-wing ideology is flooding gamer forums, with users deliberately targeting and luring in young people. Just how dangerous is far-right influence in the gaming world? Next Level Hate.
1: Close Up. In 15 minutes. If you're looking for answers, you have to ask the right questions. Let's stay curious about research that makes the world a better place. About solutions that make the future worth living. Tomorrow, today, in 90 minutes.

0: We're all asking ourselves, when will this stop and why have we been in this mess?
1: Europe's drug trade follows Europe's trade routes. And from the very beginning, the Netherlands has been a key hub.
2: We are a country of tradesmen. We're always at this crossroads where goods came in, goods were sent out, and there was people with money.
1: But what happens if drug trafficking becomes more powerful than the state regulating it? European Narcos, The Wealth of a Nation, starts May 20th on DW.
3: We are at war. It's a political war.
1: The nation once called a shining beacon of democracy is in turmoil. The political camps are locked in an unforgiving standoff.
4: These are bad people. These are people that want to destroy our country. We're not going to let it happen.
1: Professors are receiving death threats and leaving the US.
5: This was my turning point.
1: Journalist Jan Dundar meets the intellectuals in exile.
6: Fascism did.
7: It really is an authoritarian takeover.
1: What fuels the fervor of the MAGA enthusiasts?
8: You can keep calling us fascist, Nazi. I could care less.
1: Jan Dundar and Trump's America. Democracy Under Attack starts May 23rd on DW.
9: This is DW News, our top stories. U.S. President Donald Trump has said he's postponing an attack on Iran that was planned for Tuesday. In a post on Truth Social, he said leaders of

Saudi Arabia and other Gulf states had convinced him to delay the assault because they believed a peace deal was possible. The World Health Organization chief has said he is deeply concerned by the Ebola outbreak in Eastern Democratic Republic of Congo, which has spread to Uganda. A rare strain of the virus has killed at least 130 people, with suspected case numbers now above 500, according to Congolese health authorities. The WHO's emergency committee is set to convene on Tuesday. It is the 17th outbreak of Ebola to hit the DRC, and officials have warned of a high risk of spread. Police and the FBI are investigating Monday's shooting at the Islamic Center of San Diego as a hate crime. Two teenage gunmen killed three people before apparently taking their own lives. Their bodies were found a few blocks away from the center. City authorities say the victims were a security guard and two other mosque employees.

0: In a world full of noise, when truth becomes a matter of opinion, we believe in the facts, just the facts.
1: It's not about being first. We take the time to understand.
0: Good journalism, it digs where it hurts.
2: This is a daily situation.
3: And it brings clarity to complex issues.
0: This is where we sit.
1: For stories that matter.
3: For the bigger picture.
0: For you.
4: Germany is ramping up for the unthinkable. Interior Minister Alexander Dobrindt has unveiled a multi-billion euro push for shelters, hospital beds, and a new special forces unit. Since Russia's 2022 invasion of Ukraine, Berlin has spent around 300 billion euros on its military, but critics warn the country is still not ready for war at home.
5: Wounded NATO soldiers arriving in Germany. These troops have been evacuated from the battlefield following an attack by Russian forces. This drill, held in March, was just an exercise. The aim, to ensure the military, aid organizations and civilian hospitals work in harmony in the event of war. It's important that we actually bring all entities on board. The joint drill with the emergency services, for example, is something we wanted to practice here, and it works really well. Now the Interior Minister wants to take further steps to upgrade Germany's civil defence. Alexander Dobrindt's plans include a new civil defence command to coordinate planning, 110,000 additional field beds by 2029, civil defence training in schools, and an improved warning app to direct the public to shelters and relief centres. Civil protection must, of course, be expanded given the situation we currently face. Hybrid threats, including from Russia, are growing, and accordingly something must be done here, and that's exactly what is now being addressed. For decades, Germany's civil protection has focused on disasters, fires, floods, storms and power outages. In 2008, many bunkers were decommissioned. This one in the centre of Berlin now houses a private art collection. Amid warnings Russia could attack a NATO country by 2029, officials are reviewing bunker capacity. We cannot talk about and invest in defence capabilities while failing to adequately promote civil protection, and that is precisely the point. For that reason, I very much welcome this step. Opposition parties welcome the ambitions, but say that buying beds and a new app will be of limited help to the public at large.
4: DW's chief political correspondent Nina Haase told me why Germany is announcing this kind of civil defence push now.
6: Well, Terry, this is very much part of Europe's broader security shift since Russia's full-scale invasion of Ukraine in 2022, so 4 years ago. And the German government says that it wants to prepare for war or other crises, and they want to respond to what they call hybrid threats. So not just military conflict, also cyber attacks, blackouts or large-scale disasters. And at the same time, officials do acknowledge that Germany has run down parts of its civil protection system for decades. So this is also about catching up just here. For example, in the German capital, we don't have any functioning sirens that would ring the alarm so that everybody would hear it. So in short, it's both a geopolitical response and an attempt to fix long-standing domestic gaps.
4: So what exactly is being planned then, Nina, and how big is it?
6: Well, the scale is significant, and according to the draft plans that we saw, the government is looking at around 10 billion euros by 2029 to strengthen civil protection. And that does include, as we saw in the report, about 1,000 specialised vehicles, roughly 110,000 field beds, and investment in equipment, infrastructure and personnel. And what's also important, that's always, it doesn't come across as quite so fascinating, but there are also structural reforms. And in this country, this is highly significant. So they are setting up a new central command for civil defence and expanded medical response units, better coordination with the military. All of that is terribly complicated in this federal system that we've got, where the 16 German regions have a lot of authority over those issues when it comes to protecting civilians. So it's not just stockpiling gear, it's an attempt to rebuild the system.
4: Would you describe this, Nina, as Germany quietly preparing for a potential war scenario?
6: Unlike other countries, just take Sweden, for example, where they've got a leaflet that they hand out to their population to prepare for disaster scenarios. They say the times are getting more dangerous, so please, Swedish population, be prepared. Don't panic, but just know what you would have to do. This is something that we're not quite seeing yet. Here, it's still framed very broadly, covering everything from natural disasters to terrorist attacks and infrastructure failures, but the security background is, of course, clear. And policymakers and regional ministers have warned that Europe faces a more dangerous environment, including the possibility of military escalation. And the emphasis on linking civil and military structures does show that this is also about resilience in a worst-case scenario. So while not explicitly about Russia, it is very much shaped by that reality.
4: Germany has struggled with crisis management in the past. Can it actually deliver on these plans, Nina?
6: That is the key question, and experts do broadly agree that the investment is overdue. In fact, Minister Pistorius, so the defence minister himself, before taking on this position, he was interior minister in one of those German states, and he said that 4 years ago as interior minister, he already said that 10 billion euros do need to be invested in infrastructure, in civilian protection. So it's long overdue, but they do warn that structural problems remain, especially the coordination between federal, state and local levels.
4: All of this, of course, costs a lot of money. How will Germany pay for all this, Nina?
6: The current plan is a federal program that would run over several years, but the details are not fully settled. I believe that we're going to see a couple of more details this Wednesday when the cabinet meets, but there's already debate about budget constraints and about how the costs will be shared with the federal states, which are responsible for much of the disaster response. So very much the central government in Berlin saying we do need to do more, and then the region saying, OK, are you going to give us some money? That is going to be a tricky question. So in, you know, some, according to some estimates, some people are saying that the true long-term costs could be significantly higher and potentially well beyond this initial package.
4: Okay, this is really just a plan at this point. It still has to get approval. What difference will all this make, assuming it does get approved? What difference will it make for ordinary people here in Germany?
6: Well, it will mean a faster emergency response, more available shelter capacity, better public warning systems in a crisis, but this is a long-term effort. So the benefits won't be immediate, and the broader goal is to make society more resilient so that in a major emergency, few people are left without help, information, protection, so that people actually know what to do, because very few people do in Germany, astonishingly. So in a way, this is also a contribution to changing Germany's mindset.
4: So when could these proposals get approved? What sort of hurdles still have to be cleared in order for this to become law?
6: Well, the cabinet is probably going to present these plans this Wednesday, and depending on whether

or not this requires certain laws to be changed. Some of it will have to go through Bundestag, and other things can essentially be negotiated between the federal state and the regions. But as I said, even interior ministers from the regions a couple of years ago

0: Let me.
1: You know what no one ever taught us how to talk about?
2: Yes.
1: Love, sex, relationship.
3: People say it's an adjustment. It's not an adjustment. It's a new life.
1: This season, we're going deeper.
0: It doesn't happen to me.
4: It will.
5: We're having that.
0: If I feel like that on an occasion, I'll masturbate.
5: Exactly.
1: No shame, no filters. Just honest conversations about what we really think, but rarely get to say out loud. I'm Lisa Mangaldas, and I'm back with a brand new season of Love Matters.
5: You don't have to say shame, shame.
0: How do we even start?
3: This is your idea.
1: Okay. 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
6: Be surprised by our latest content, the DW Newsletter. Time contains the story. Come watch it unfold. 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
1: From back then, through now, into what's next. 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

0: Over 3 billion people regularly play games online. The world's biggest entertainment sector is diverse, inclusive, and open to new ideas and perspectives. But that openness can also become a problem.
1: It takes me under 20 minutes to come across a swastika on these platforms.
2: Ein Hakenkreuz zu finden.
3: For me, the internet still feels completely lawless.
0: The real problem is not the games themselves, but rather the related online forums where far-right ideology can often spread unchecked.
4: There's a modification called Jew Slayer.
0: In Germany, the police have launched a series of investigations, as has the Domestic Intelligence Agency.
5: This is not about a bit of fun. It's hardcore right-wing extremism.
0: From extremists who are looking to recruit young people

0: Around 1 in 5 gamers worldwide are under the age of 18. Among them is 12-year-old Oscar from Berlin.
1: I play for 1 hour a day. That's my limit. Or 1 1/4 if I need to complete something.
0: His favorite game right now is Minecraft, where players build their own little worlds online. ...20% of the game's 200 million players are aged 14 or younger.
1: Gaming isn't my life, but sure, it's definitely one of my main hobbies.
2: After getting home from school, he does take a quick break to wind down. But then he turns on the computer and meets friends in the virtual world.
1: Hello? Can you talk? I could get in touch with all these people here. If I write something, maybe 20,000 people could see it.
0: That's a lot of exposure, especially for a child. Many of those contacts are anonymous. 77% of users across the gaming world say they've experienced hate in gaming environments.
1: I know there's that kind of stuff out there and where, but I've never seen it directly in games like Minecraft or Fortnite.
0: Other people in the gaming scene, however, have a different impression.
3: You see it everywhere, unless you have the voice chat off. But still, you might see a strange symbol hidden in a username.
4: As a girl, you get insulted in the lobby. Open sexism.
1: In GTA, you'll see names like 88.
3: A lot of people just want to be provocative.
5: Let's say you assume the name Verbrenne den Saft. In German, that means burn the juice, but doesn't sound like a similar phrase. But when you think about the English, it does.
0: Burn the Jews is something you might not find in a game itself, but you will on associated forums, home to groups glorifying the Nazis with usernames referencing the infamous SS military division. 88 is the numerical code for the initials HH, the Nazi greeting Heil Hitler. 14 stands for a 14-word slogan endorsing racist white supremacy ideas. Some users create Nazi-era and other military insignia using keyboard characters and modify popular games to add the Nazi swastika symbol to, in this case, Spider-Man. Some extremist content even pops up in games designed for children. On the Roblox platform, users were able to relive the 2019 attack on a synagogue in the German city of Halle. As a first-person shooter, the game has since been deleted. The Columbine High School massacre in 1999, in which 14 people were murdered, has been recreated in Garry's Mod, an open-world sandbox game. How is it possible for such offensive, dehumanizing content to become normalized with barely anyone noticing? A question that media analyst Matthias Heider has also been investigating.
1: You have far-right groups using social interactions to spread their ideology and approach and radicalize young people and to get connected through networking.
0: Heider has 30 years' experience of playing video games. His absolute favorite is the Gothic series.
1: It's what got me into gaming. I love this world.
0: The researcher gives regular talks on right-wing radicalization, as seen here at the TinCon conference in Berlin. While he stresses that games are great, he warns his audiences to be wary of the communication channels in their immediate environment. Millions of users also go online to chat about game-related topics. The Reddit social media platform hosts dozens of forums, covering everything from jokes to technical details. On Discord, almost every game has its own dedicated space or server

0: for the relevant community. Steam users can download games and talk about them in online groups. These gaming-adjacent platforms, as they're called, are generally harmless. But it's exactly here where far-right content does also show up, in the form of game modifications, for example. Users reprogram their favorite games and then share the customized version with others. Sociologist Marijke Störenburg has studied the phenomenon of modding.
1: I found that there are quite a lot of these modifications that either remove diversity from games or add openly far-right symbols.
0: And she's an avid gamer herself.
1: My number one is Disco Elysium, one of the smartest games to have come out in recent years. There's a lot of humor in modding. A classic example from Skyrim is all the dragons being replaced by Thomas the Tank Engine. Or in Oblivion, you can order pizza that's actually delivered to your door via an NPC.
2: Pizza, an order of garlic bread and some iced tea coming right up.
1: What has changed a bit is the increase in right-wing activist modding.
0: On the ModDB website, users can download over 500 far-right modifications, from Ku Klux Klan members for Gary's mod game to figures in SS uniforms for Fallout 4. Freely accessible, free of charge, and difficult to delete, the modified versions are hosted on decentralized servers that are funded by anonymous cryptocurrency donors.
1: Then there's a modification called Jews Slayer, where they built a special set of armor, including a swastika.
0: Hitler appearing in the Civilization strategy game, Lara Croft with swastika armbands, and a street in Fallout, now adorned with Nazi flags. But is such content always the product of far-right ideology? Or sometimes more a case of teenagers eager to be provocative and to play with forbidden imagery and ideas?
3: I would partly agree with the view that this is often about kids trying to be funny and to push boundaries.
0: Germany's domestic intelligence agency comes to a different assessment.
4: This is not about a bit of fun. It's hardcore right-wing extremism, in some cases anti-Semitic, glorifying violence and trivializing the Nazi era.
0: Isabella Kalbitzer is the agency's media spokeswoman. Does she have a favorite game?
4: No. I'm from a generation that grew up in the 1970s with that tennis game.
0: Her agency closely monitors far-right extremist activity online. Does that include the gaming world?
4: We certainly do deal with that subject. But it's important to be careful and differentiate, and not lump the entire gaming scene together.
3: No one becomes a right-wing extremist just from a single viewing of a swastika or some other banned symbol. The real issue is the normalization of hate, people repeatedly encountering these symbols until they're no longer bothered by them, and the symbols feel normal.
4: And if that leads to young people no longer comprehending the ideology or the threat it poses, then it becomes genuinely dangerous.
0: One gamer actively campaigning against that normalization of hatred in Germany is a professional streamer with the handle Stay.
5: I slipped and hurt myself and got poisoned.
0: He's been streaming daily for over 10 years. We arranged an interview with him in his studio.
5: So am I allowed to curse or what?
6: Sure.
0: Stay's favorite game is Wolfenstein Enemy Territory. A multiplayer first-person shooter game launched in 2003 in which users fight against Nazis.

0: Dann habe ich die
1: so many great memories. Never been bettered. It's a problem in society, and a problem in society will be reflected in gaming worlds too.
2: An average of 5,000 people watch Stay play online, and not just in his studio.
1: Now through the tall grass.
2: He's even filled major concert halls when performing live commentary. Here at Hamburg's famous Elbe Philharmonie, an orchestra provided the soundtrack for the game in question.
1: Tasty, but time to move on.
2: Streamers are now celebrities. Like pop stars, they have millions of fans, who in this case watch them live while they play games and comment on them.
3: Is this a horror game for six-year-olds?
4: A hammerhead shark.
2: Here at the Gamescom Expo, fans queue up for hours to secure an autograph from their favorite streamers.
1: You'll get massive content creators taking a stance on something, and they often say really bad things.
0: Dann sagen die ganz, ganz, ganz schlechte Sachen.
2: There have been repeated headlines about streamers making homophobic, racist, or misogynistic comments. But how high are the chances of successfully taking them to court? Our next stop is Dresden, where the regional law enforcement agency has a unit dedicated to combating online crime, which includes online hate speech and related content. The officer we talked to, who wished to remain anonymous for security reasons, launches an investigation as soon as he receives a tip-off.
4: Might this be a comment you could just call very conservative, or is it a far-right incitement or propaganda? That's what I have to decide in my job.
2: The officer is also a gamer. He currently likes playing Baldur's Gate 3.
4: A fantastic role-playing game with a complex story and awesome design. This myth of online anonymity no longer holds as true as it did many years ago. The perpetrators tend to leave a trail.
2: In specific instances, such as an upcoming anti-gay pride demonstration, the investigators will conduct advanced monitoring online, although this is more the exception.
4: I've received a tip-off about potentially criminal content being posted here.
2: The Discord gaming channel he's monitoring also includes a politics group.
4: A lot of the content on this forum is about the AfD party or related memes, but asylum policy is also mentioned.
5: Jemand erzählt, die AfD hätte grundsätzlich etwas gegen Migration, dann ist das eine komplett dreiste Lüge. Die AfD hat nämlich nichts gegen qualifizierte, kontrollierte Migration, so wie das deutsche System es seit Jahrzehnten vorgesehen hat.
6: Das ist, was wir zunehmend.
4: Increasingly, we're seeing these topics being linked up by people transferring them to other platforms. That's one of the strategies being used by the far right.
6: Deren sich Rechte auch bedienen, Rechtsextreme.
2: And the online crime unit officers also scrutinize comments on TikTok, such as,
7: "More men like that, and I'd have no qualms about leaving my daughters alone at the playground."
4: If we notice a user posting potentially criminal content that constitutes a threat, we can call up their profile and see what any clues in their picture reveal. In order not to compromise our investigations, I won't go into detail about our next step.
2: But are there any meaningful consequences? Where the sheer volume of offensive comments and symbols is overwhelming? On Steam, it doesn't take long to come across swastikas or other far-right content.
1: For me, the internet still feels completely lawless. What about someone denying the Holocaust on a Steam forum while using a pseudonym via a VPN?

0: VPN an einem Account.
1: Pressing charges. No chance. Simply not possible.
0: Unvorstellbar. Unmöglich auch.
2: Platforms like Steam do try to deal with this kind of content and modifications. These platforms are moderated.
3: Steam is subject to the moderation rules of the EU's Digital Services Act, although an estimated 30 to 35 million monthly users in Europe put it below the threshold for the strictest level of oversight. The Act requires larger platforms to combat illegal content, albeit to seemingly little effect. Steam declined to give us an interview.
4: These platforms make money from users being present, so they have a responsibility to ensure they're safe spaces for everyone.
3: In Germany, the police regularly carry out coordinated nationwide crackdowns on online hate speech, in 2025 comprising 180 raids and mass arrests. The vast majority involved far-right online comments, and the number of reported incidents is growing. In 2024 alone, the police registered over 10,000 complaints, two-thirds of them concerning far-right posters.
2: The sad fact is that this phenomenon has been around ever since digital forums existed.
4: It really got into gear with games like Custer's Revenge, where you were a U.S. general tasked with raping Native American women in crude, low-res graphics. There was a shoddy management simulation game in the 1980s, where users played the boss of an extermination camp.
3: In 2020, the far-right identitarian movement tried to put this platform game on the market, featuring the nationalist AfD party's Björn Höcke among the characters. Classed by the authorities as extremist, anti-Semitic, and homophobic, it was essentially banned. Unlike this smartphone game created by AfD-aligned individuals, it portrayed Germany as descending into chaos and crime, using a series of insightful and offensive slogans to blame young Arab men, while also mocking progressives and the LGBTQ community. It also deployed gaming language to urge players to help bring about the solution by expatriating foreigners en masse.
4: They're games made by extremists for extremists, and most gamers want nothing to do with them.
3: But there's the risk of insightful content becoming normalized, and experts say that dubious game modifications are particularly dangerous. The kind that link to popular games in order to reach a wide audience. Shockingly, users have been able to reenact far-right terrorist attacks, such as those in Columbine or Christchurch, within an established game scenario. This game is set on the island of Utøya in Norway, where Anders Breivik murdered 69 people in 2011, most of them teenagers.
5: Columbine again, then a concentration camp for Gary's mod, then a reenactment of George Floyd's death, and the Unabomber cabin, where Ted Kaczynski holed up and built bombs. It's above all these mods that glorify violence and terror, that tell us that idolizing perpetrators and making them famous can lead to copycat attacks.
6: Auch dazu so Nachahmungstaten führen kann.
3: The attack on a synagogue in the German city of Halle in 2019 was one such copycat attack, inspired by the Christchurch massacre 7 months earlier, that the perpetrator streamed live. Which his counterpart in Halle also did via a helmet-mounted camera on Twitch, with people tuning in as if it were just another first-person shooter game. He also posted an achievement list familiar from video games, except in this case, the mission included tasks such as kill a Jew or burn down a synagogue. Like rankings in online shooter games, high score lists circulate online, comparing the death tolls of mass murder attacks around the world.

0: So does Germany's domestic intelligence agency see Halle as an isolated case? And what about the gaming factor?
1: If you look at the more recent attacks in Halle and Hanau and the Munich shopping mall, you can see the subsequent gamification. But what's harder for us to see is perpetrators in the gaming world being radicalized there before committing crimes.
2: Etwas begangen haben. Das können wir so konkret nicht feststellen.
0: What is clear, however, is the decreasing age of far-right radicals, and it's young people who primarily play these online games.
1: And of course, these young right-wing extremists, mostly men, will inevitably also be active in the digital world and are probably themselves gamers, although that's only one aspect.
0: So while there might not be a direct link between gaming and violent far-right extremism, there is an indirect connection.
3: The gaming world has always seen narratives similar to those found among the far-right and the new right.
4: Gaming ist einfach nicht mehr das, was es mal war. Einmal das falsche Wort im Voice-Chat gedroppt und du wirst gesperrt. Gaming ohne Zensur?
5: Ja.
0: This video, posted by a now-banned youth wing of the AfD, was aimed at young men in the former East Germany, exploiting nostalgia for a moped once built there.
4: Simson statt Lastenrad?
5: Ja!
3: Issues like LGBTQ and diversity in games are often framed as threats to both the industry and gaming as a hobby.
0: Veronika Kracher has written extensively about anti-feminism, incels, and online radicalization, and is very familiar with far-right hate campaigns.
1: The games and the community aren't inherently right-wing, but there is a lack of critical distancing from group-backed hate and hostility.
0: The writer is another big fan of Disco Elysium.
1: For me, it's not so much a video game as a philosophical masterpiece. I like to differentiate between people who just play games, which I sometimes do myself, up to 8 hours a day, and what I call gamer TMs. They're people, primarily men, where gaming becomes part of their identity, and they feel this entitlement where they expect every game to align with their personal preferences.
0: A sense of entitlement that then clashes with reality. Today's games have become more inclusive and diverse, aimed at all demographics and age groups.
1: This here is the Woke Content Detector curated list of games, where these galaxy brain types talk about which gamers are woke. So, tools of the left-wing culture war against proper, genuine gamer TM games. They say these woke games politicize innocent hobby gaming. One example is Overcooked. One of the characters you can choose from is a raccoon in a wheelchair. And this representation of a physical disability is labeled as woke, or DEI. DEI, or diversity, equity, and inclusion, is one of the coded labels they use.
6: It's really annoying when video game gets interrupted by some DEI woke bullshit. And I'm like, Jesus, I was playing a video game here. Can you just leave the video games alone?
0: The gaming scene in the US is regularly targeted by right-wing outrage campaigns, which the alt-right movement also uses to recruit young people. When the fourth installment of fantasy game The Witcher was released, a debate erupted over why the new hero was a woman. Assassin's Creed, Shadows, got a furious reception in online forums due to the Japanese

0: Japanese samurai warrior Yasuke being black. Here too, modifications are the far right's most potent weapon.
1: For Assassin's Creed Shadows, there's a modification that lightens the skin of Yasuke to make him pass as white. It's part of a trend where forms of diverse representation are removed, which might involve removing all black figures from a game or same-sex relationships. It's often framed as cleansing a game of political content, as returning it to some magical, original version and making it apolitical.
2: What is wrong with those people who feel attacked when queer or non-white characters pop up in their game? Do they feel deprived of something?
0: And the ideal place to answer that is Gamescom, the world's largest computer and video games event. What bothers so many gamers about diversity? Do they feel they've been pushed out of games?
3: I think things becoming more inclusive is actually a positive development.
4: I have nothing against anybody. I just don't want this stuff being forced on me in every game, in every TV show, and in everything I do.
5: You've been playing with the same character for years and suddenly the gender's changed, which is irritating.
4: It's a good thing, but not when it's just for commercial purposes. It should feel natural and suit the character.
2: We now have to add women, but it feels totally forced. The game itself takes a back seat, and if you just want to play the game, then tough luck.
0: Most gamers are not fundamentally against diversity. What they fear is commercial factors making identity-related issues more important than gameplay or story, and that their favorite games are becoming a battleground in the so-called culture war. It's time for wider society to acknowledge games as a cultural space, something the far right has understood for some time.
3: The people who write that idiotic rubbish are not the majority, they're a vocal minority.
2: Games can be a form of art, and art can contribute to a humanistic and egalitarian view of humanity. It's vital that gaming be taken seriously as a cultural medium,

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4: Does this feel familiar?
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0: hinter den Autos, zwischen den
1: Behind the cars, between the cars, in the parks. Everything is picked up by hand.
2: Berlin's streets and parks increasingly resemble a garbage dump. Holding those responsible can be risky.
1: Twice people tried to run me over with their cars. One person smashed my thumb.
2: City waste, park and forest workers, as well as citizen groups, battle the mountains of trash every day.
1: We clean it up on Friday, but on Saturday evening it looks exactly the same again.

0: second. All this trash is just being tossed over there, right next to the River Spree.
1: We're hitting the streets with garbage investigators employed by the Berlin district of Friedrichshain-Kreuzberg.
0: This is how it usually looks here. It's being cleaned up over there, but over here it's still full of trash. It won't be long before this is full of trash too.
2: Yeah,
0: it's just sad.
1: Petrik and Erik are waste watchers. Their job is to keep the neighborhood clean and help keep garbage off the street.
0: We have several teams on duty, and we are out 3 or 4 times a week. Everything from small bits of litter to dumped waste. Sometimes it feels like fighting a losing battle.
1: They patrol the district's litter hotspots. They're out in plain clothes to catch offenders in the act whenever possible. On Rigaer Straße, they find plenty of illegally dumped waste on the sidewalks.
0: Free to take. Take me with you. Typical. Across the street, there's a bathtub, a chair, a small cabinet. I bet if you walked down this street, you'd have almost enough to furnish a house. It's just dumped there. Nobody cares anymore.
1: Then the two investigators stumble upon a hot lead that takes them straight to the person responsible.
0: I'll look at the box. Wait a minute. We've got something here. Yes, 101 Rigaer Straße. We've definitely found the person responsible. Maybe he'll come down. It's a nice idea putting things out to give away, but it's illegal.
1: The person responsible for the trash will have to pay a fine. The supposedly good deed is a punishable offense. When it comes to fighting trash, the waste watchers are not shy. For them, trash is a treasure trove of clues.
0: It's important that we can find something. Luckily, we have gloves. Rummaging through someone else's trash isn't pleasant. But we do it so we can find the person responsible. You always have to be careful what you touch. We found syringes before, sharp objects, disgusting stuff. You can't be afraid to get your hands dirty. Let's take a look over there, that canister I saw. There's a school and a kindergarten right across the street. This really shouldn't be happening. As we can see here, it's hazardous material. I don't know why someone would leave this here. It's obvious that kids shouldn't play with it. Unbelievable. We'll take this with us and dispose of it properly.
1: On to the Warschauer Bridge. Here they catch a litterer red-handed.
0: He threw a cigarette on the ground, so we're going to go over there to take his information. Hello. We're from the district of Friedrichshain-Kreuzberg. Please turn off the music. The cigarette you just smoked doesn't belong on the ground. It constitutes a public offense. You may make a statement, but you don't have to. I need to see your ID, please. Is this address still current?
1: The offender faces a fine of 250 euros. He reacts calmly. But that's not always the case.
0: Personally, I've been attacked multiple times. Twice, people tried to run me over with their cars. One person smashed my thumb. It's something you just have to deal with. You can't let it get to you.
1: Berlin resident Tommy Holpa had had enough of the trash on his doorstep. So he decided to make reporting trash easier. He found the city's app too difficult to use.
0: It always takes a little longer. You have to stop, you have to enter the data, and at some point I realized that I no longer had the energy to report it every time there was something lying around. And I thought, there has to be an easier way.
1: So he developed his own reporting app. The idea is simple. Take a photo, share your location, and the trash is reported to the local authorities.
0: I myself am from the Netherlands, and it was never like that there. 20 years ago, when there was trash lying around,

0: around my school, the local government just put out giant trash bins, so it was clear to everyone where the trash belonged. And somehow those pragmatic solutions are missing here.
1: A map shows where the trash hotspots are, especially in Wedding. Tommy Hoipa hopes that if it's not a hassle to report trash, more people will participate and the trash will be cleaned up faster. One of the worst spots is a street near Volkspark Vejberga, where illegal commercial waste is dumped, as one resident explains.
0: I got here yesterday morning. All of these old building materials were left here, and they're full of asbestos. They just dumped them in the park.
2: Hello, everyone. My name is Valerie. I'm the one who maybe you saw on RBB. I started that all.
1: Sunday morning in Berlin Wedding, about 30 volunteers get instructions from Valeria Tansireva. She founded the Sauber initiative a year ago out of frustration with the trash on her doorstep.
3: No one cleaned it up. So I thought, maybe I can do it myself. So I bought gloves, I bought trash bags, and, well, I just cleaned it up myself.
1: She posted a video of her cleanup effort online, and the response was overwhelming.
3: I posted it as an Insta story, saying, yeah, I cleaned up a bit today. And I got so many responses, more than 1,000.
1: The volunteers collect everything. In coordination with Berlin Waste Management Authority, the trash is left at the curb for pickup. During each cleanup, they count how many bags are filled.
3: A lot of people think I'm doing these cleanups just for myself, because I want to be famous, to be well known. Absolutely not. I don't want anything to do with the trash.
2: Who wants to be famous because he is cleaning the trash and shit? No one.
1: Over and over again, they find trash related to drug use. It reminds them of how important their work is.
3: That's from drugs. So when they buy drugs, it comes in these little bags. Look, right next to the playground.
1: These community cleanups aren't just about picking up trash. They're about sending the message that Berliners can't let their city fall apart. Dozens of people now show up for every cleanup. One of them is Stefan Turm, and he's seen it all.
0: The most absurd but also the best find was a gramophone from the 1920s. It was almost in perfect condition. We pulled it out from somewhere deep in the bushes. But we're constantly finding all sorts of stuff. It's like some people are clearing out their entire apartment and dumping everything on the street. But that was definitely the best find.
1: Today, however, all they find is ordinary trash.
0: I think we'll definitely get this park clean. It's pretty rough right now, obviously a place that's been pretty much abandoned. But it'll look better again after this.
1: After more than 3 hours of picking up trash, everyone is a little exhausted, but pleased. They collected 98 trash bags today, and the park is noticeably cleaner.
0: It feels really good to do this yourself. It gives you a sense that you can make a difference, that you're part of the solution, not the problem. Plus, you're a part of a really great group of people, and it's fun.
1: The professionals from Berlin's Waste Management Service have to tackle the really big stuff.
0: Everywhere, from tree to tree, ordinary household trash.
1: A unit of the Berlin City Cleaning Department is out every day to remove illegally dumped trash from the streets. The five-person team handles bulky waste, electronic waste, and construction debris. They use big equipment, a truck meant for bulky waste, a compactor, and a dumpster truck with a crane.
0: Now we're turning onto a street where a lot of industrial waste is dumped. Yes, unfortunately, it always looks like this here. We clean it up on Friday, but on Saturday evening, it looks the same again.
1: There's no reason for anyone in Berlin to throw their trash on the street. There are 14 recycling centers where most household waste can be dropped off for free. Commercial waste, on the other hand, must be disposed of properly. And that, of course, costs money. So, a lot of large items.

0: items and electronic waste end up on the street.
1: Now we have a refrigerator. This happens every day, unfortunately. We have to go out and clear the streets of this stuff every day. This is already the fifth one today.
0: And it's only 9 in the morning. The work is physically demanding.
1: Behind the cars, between the cars, in the parks, everything is picked up by hand. Load it all up, then unload it again. We don't use much machinery. It's all done by hand. Waste oil poured into a water bottle. Here's another one. These are from car repair shops. We always find car tires and various car parts here.
0: 50 liters of waste oil will now be properly disposed of. Andreas Kutschan has been doing this for 35 years and has seen a lot. But he's still sometimes shocked by how people behave.
1: And they even see us and still throw their trash in the street right in front of us. And if you say something to them about it, they don't even react.
2: Keine Reaktion.
0: It doesn't appear that mindsets are changing anytime soon. So, if it weren't for the help of the city workers and volunteers, Berlin would probably end up drowning in a sea of trash.

If you're looking for answers, you have to ask the right questions. Let's stay curious about research that makes the world a better place. About solutions that make the future worth living. 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And on top of that comes the costly disposal of radioactive waste. A visit to Europe's most expensive nuclear plant decommissioning project. 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In 90 minutes.

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1: War, power, strategy, the same old voices keep telling the same old stories.
0: What if everything you thought you knew was wrong?
1: Hi, I'm Jenny Rosanes.
0: Hi, I'm Waslat Hasrat Nazimi. We'd like to invite you to Globalize,
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5: They ask questions, they challenge, they expose. In their search for facts, truth, and transparency. But journalism is under threat from violence, censorship, financial pressure, and an aggressive surge in fake news.
6: Journalism gives us perspective. 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
3: Vladimir Putin is set to arrive in China. The Russian leader heads to Beijing just days after U.S. President Trump visited. Relations between China and Russia have grown closer, but also increasingly unequal. Plus, Kenyan authorities attempt to cool the situation after several people are killed in protests over soaring fuel prices. I'm Terry Martin in Berlin. This is DW News.

Russian President Vladimir Putin is due to arrive in Beijing for talks with Chinese leader Xi Jinping just days after Donald Trump visited the Chinese capital. The Kremlin says the two leaders plan to discuss economic cooperation.

0: but also international and regional issues, which will likely include the U.S.-Israeli war with Iran. She has deepened ties with Moscow since Russia's invasion of Ukraine in 2022, but is also seeking stable relations with Washington. She and Putin have already met more than 40 times. Well, let's get more on this now with DW's Rick Glauert in Taipei and Yuri Rusheto in Riga. Rick, just a week after hosting the President of the United States, Chinese leader Xi Jinping is now welcoming Russia's president. What does that tell us about China's role in the theater of global diplomacy?
1: Well, I think Xi is really trying to present himself as the kingpin in global diplomacy, and it's not just Putin and Trump. Xi has been welcoming loads of world leaders to Beijing, Macron, Starmer, Carney, and that's really positioning himself as what he sees as a leader of a new world order. And he's not really hiding it. In fact, him and Putin are expected to sign a number of agreements tomorrow, and one of them is a joint declaration on the establishment of a multipolar world order and a new type of international relations. So that just shows how Xi Jinping wants to position himself. And yeah, as you mentioned, he had just welcomed Trump a few days ago, and that really shows how deftly he's able to play this diplomatic game, welcoming that unpredictable Trump, playing to his game, and then now welcoming Putin just after a few days, showing that he can play both sides of, you know, one of the world's deepest rivalries.
0: So for China, this is the creation of a multipolar world order with China at the center of it. Yuri, how important is this trip then for Vladimir Putin, and what's he looking to get out of it?
2: All right, Terry and Rick, you both mentioned it. This visit is coming right on the heels of Donald Trump's trip, but officials in Russia insist that that is just a coincidence. Putin's visit was actually planned long ago, and it's meant to mark 25 years since the China-Russia Friendship Treaty was signed. From what we are seeing, this visit is a big deal for President Putin. With relations between Russia and the West basically at rock bottom after the invasion of Ukraine, China has become Moscow's biggest economic lifeline. We're talking more than a third of Russia's imports and over a quarter of its exports, with trade between the two now topping 100 billion euros. So all in all, this is a very important visit economically for Putin.
0: Rick, China is clearly the stronger partner in its relationship with Russia. What, if anything, does Beijing really need from Russia besides oil and gas?
1: Well, there is that need for oil and gas. And of course, with the war in the Middle East and those sea lines being disrupted here in Asia, China will be keen to keep that oil and gas flowing from Russia. In fact, one of the things they're going to be talking about is adding another pipeline, a gas pipeline overland from Russia to China. But aside from that, you know, one of the main things is military cooperation. China has invested in and spent a lot of effort on upgrading, modernizing its military. But what it lacks is real world experience. And of course, Russia engaged with Ukraine has that. So we know that there has been an increase in military-to-military cooperation between Russia and China. In fact, some reports have come out today about how Russian soldiers have been visiting Beijing, training near there, learning more about drone warfare before returning to the front lines in Ukraine.
0: Yuri, how is Vladimir Putin's visit to China being covered in Russian media?
2: Well, look, in Russia, the media are really playing this up. They are pointing to the size of the delegation. It's huge. You've got five deputy prime ministers, several ministers, people from the Kremlin and major business figures. In total, 39 people following Putin. And we are hearing around 40 agreements could be signed during the visit. But here's the catch. The big ticket item, the power of superior gas pipeline deal, doesn't seem to be a big topic on the table. this time. Putin's man, foreign advisor Ushakov, just mentioned it, but didn't specify what exactly Putin and Xi are going to discuss. And that says a lot, because despite all the talk of close ties, there are real frictions, especially when it comes to money.

0: China is clearly pushing to get Russian gas as cheap as possible, making this huge project for Russians completely uneconomical.
1: And Rick, how does Taiwan view the strengthening ties between China and Russia? Does their cooperation have any relevance for Taiwan?
2: Well, as one of Beijing's closest partners, Russia, of course, helps to push and disseminate China's messaging on Taiwan, you know, help bolster China's claims of sovereignty over Taiwan on the world stage. But just as China and Russia have been cooperating militarily and learning from each other, we know that Taiwan has also been looking to Ukraine and has been upping engagement with Ukraine and how to fight back against authoritarian neighbors in really significant areas such as civil defense, misinformation, cyber warfare, and of course, keeping China out of the supply chain. So just as, you know, Russia and China are learning from each other, you know, Taiwan is looking to lessons it can learn from Russia and Ukraine.
1: And Yuri, China has publicly maintained a neutral stance on Russia's war with Ukraine. Is that becoming more difficult as ties between Moscow and Beijing deepen?
0: I think so. Rick mentioned it. Beyond economics, these close Russia-China ties are also appear to have a big military dimension. And this is where things, let's say, become more sensitive, especially for Beijing's international reputation. Investigative reports suggest that Chinese companies sometimes, allegedly, through shell companies, are supplying electronic parts that could be used in Russian drones. China strongly denies all of this. Still, even regular experts like microchips are raising eyebrows because they could potentially be used for military purposes too. So while Beijing insists it's neutral, these kinds of allegations are putting that claim under increasing pressure.
1: DW's Yuri Rusceto in Riga and Rick Glauert in Taipei. Thank you very much. Well, the Kremlin says talks with Chinese leader Xi Jinping will focus on strengthening what Moscow calls a comprehensive partnership and strategic cooperation between the two countries. In trade, at least, that relationship is not one of equals.
3: On the ground, Russia's industrial landscape is increasingly shaped by China. Take Moscow's revived Moskvich brand, once a symbol of Soviet-era car manufacturing. It's Russian on the surface, but much of what's inside is Chinese. The model has re-emerged with Chinese backing, part of a broader trend in which Beijing is steadily filling the vacuum left by Western carmakers who exited Russia after its full-scale invasion of Ukraine in 2022. Chinese companies are not only exporting vehicles and parts to Russia, they are also producing cars there, often inside factories formerly owned by the likes of Mercedes, Volkswagen, and Nissan. One by one, the Western industrial footprint is being replaced. Last year, Russia exported goods worth nearly $125 billion to China, the vast majority of it, raw materials. China, in turn, shipped around $103 billion worth of goods to Russia, including machinery, electronics, and computer equipment, according to Chinese customs data. But after years of steady growth, bilateral trade has now slipped for the first time in 2025, down 6.9%. The main reason? Falling commodity prices, which have hit Russia's export revenues. Even so, oil and gas remain the backbone of the Russian economy. China is already the world's largest buyer of Russian fossil fuels, and Moscow is now looking to expand those flows even further. Plans are underway for the proposed Power of Siberia 2 pipeline, which will transport gas from Russia's Yamal Peninsula in the Arctic to China via Mongolia. For President Putin, pushing the project forward is a priority. Since Europe pivoted away from Russian energy exports, China has become a major buyer of its fossil fuels. But Beijing so far remains non-committal about the pipeline project. Beijing on the day of the visit. For Putin, a great deal is at stake during his trip. China holds the stronger hand in the relationship. It can buy energy elsewhere, while Russia is becoming ever more dependent on China to sustain its resource-driven economy.
1: Now to the war in Iran, and Tehran's

0: Donald Trump announced he had halted a renewed offensive against Iran at the request of several Gulf state leaders. The U.S. president said that there was now a very good chance of reaching a deal limiting Iran's nuclear program. Iran has published details of its latest proposal to end the war, but the terms appear little changed from Tehran's previous offer, which Donald Trump rejected last week as garbage. Let's bring in Megan Sutcliffe here. She's principal analyst for the Middle East and Africa with Sibylline, a geopolitical consultancy. Megan, what do you make of President Trump saying he has called off a major attack that he was planning against Iran that was supposed to take place today?
1: It's certainly a very serious allegation, but it is one that we should treat with a great degree of skepticism. Ever since the ceasefire between the US and Iran came into force 42 days ago, Trump has repeatedly threatened to re-engage in airstrikes targeting Iran and has indicated on numerous occasions that the US is on the precipice of re-engaging in the conflict. This is the latest in a series of threats and is more indicative of US brinkmanship as opposed to actual plans on the ground in Iran. Trump is trying to maximize pressure on Iran to get concessions that he would need to sell a ceasefire agreement to his domestic audiences. And thus far, that approach has not been working.
0: Well, both sides are trying to up the pressure. Iran's army has warned that if the U.S. resumes its attacks, then, quote, new fronts will be opened in the war with Iran deploying new equipment and new methods. What fronts, what methods are they talking about?
1: Well, this is often the type of veiled or shadowy rhetoric that we will see the Iranian armed forces engaging in. They often make allusions to new types of weaponry or a potential escalation and diversification of hostilities during acute periods of geopolitical tension. But when it comes to what exactly that means, it likely points to the way in which Iran would plan to re-engage with the United States in retaliation for a re-escalation of airstrikes. So that could refer to an intensification of hostilities targeting U.S. military installations in the Gulf. It could also refer to the diversification of targeting profiles, for example, Iran engaging in attacks on energy infrastructure or water desalination within the Gulf. It could also refer to Iran's proxy network throughout the region and the Iranians essentially mobilizing the Yemen-based Houthis, additional militant groups that are operating in Iraq, and other elements throughout the region in order to maximize pressure on both the United States and Israel, essentially from all angles.
0: Okay. Now, President Trump also suggested that serious negotiations with Iran are underway. Do we know that such negotiations are actually happening?
1: Well, we do know that there is indirect contact between Iran and the United States via Pakistani mediators at this point in time. Since early May, negotiations have essentially centered on a one-page, 14-point memorandum of understanding that the U.S. is proposing to essentially de-escalate the conflict, provide sanctions relief to Iran, to reopen the Strait of Hormuz, and critically, to install limits on Iran's nuclear program in line with U.S. policy objectives. Iran has made several counterproposals over the past few weeks, most recently yesterday, which Iranian sources have subsequently disclosed to the media. But just as you mentioned in the intro to this piece, those positions have not really shifted, and neither have those of the United States. And so while Trump may be stating that negotiations are progressing, it would appear currently that while those channels are active, they are not necessarily moving forward, at least at the pace that many in the US and around the world would like to see.
0: So there are the proposals and counterproposals. Assuming that negotiations are actually going ahead, what potential do you see for the two sides actually reaching an agreement on how to end the war?
1: Well, it's certainly a very challenging diplomatic file. I don't envy the mediators attempting to build a bridge between what are very disparate negotiating positions. But right now, what we're seeing in terms of the contact between the US and Iran is that there are three distinct areas in which there are disagreements that mediators are trying to bridge. The first is what exactly constitutes a ceasefire and whether or not it would apply just to Iran or also to Lebanon. And of course, what mechanisms or guarantees Iran could rely on to enforce that ceasefire, particularly when it comes to Israeli military action. The second area of disagreement is about the Strait of Hormuz.

0: Iran has repeatedly asserted that it has a, quote, right to regulate the movement of vessels through this waterway, and it intends to do so by levying tolls and mandating insurance coverage from Iranian providers. That's something that does not coincide with US interests in the area, and so bridging those positions has certainly been very challenging while both parties continue to enforce blockades on maritime activity in the area. The final area of disagreement is, of course, with reference to Iran's nuclear program. The United States would like to install major and enforceable mechanisms that would limit Iranian nuclear activity, whereas Iran does not want to see those limitations coming into force. It's a very challenging file to work through because all three of those areas have their own sticking points, and moving forward, mediators will likely intensify their efforts to do so, at least to try and get all the parties in the room.
1: Megan, thank you very much. That was Megan Sutcliffe, Principal Analyst for the Middle East and Africa with the consultancy Sibylla. Well, authorities in Kenya say a public transport strike against soaring fuel prices has been suspended for a week to allow for negotiations. Violent protests broke out on Monday as striking transport workers brought many cities to a halt. Four people were reported killed and dozens injured in the unrest.
2: Roads normally bustling with traffic, largely empty in Kenya's capital, Nairobi, as the public transport strike over soaring fuel prices entered its second day. With commuters stranded, some opted to walk long distances, only to be met by more difficulty.
3: I got to work and found it closed. Now I'm heading back home.
4: You find the shops have been closed, maybe because people have not gotten to the required places they're supposed to be. So that's the biggest challenge. So I'm counting this day as a loss.
2: Now, transport officials and the government say they've reached a temporary agreement.
5: That the strike that is ongoing is suspended for a period of 1 week to provide an avenue for consultation, negotiation between the government and the stakeholders.
2: The state agreed to reduce the price of diesel, but transport operators are calling for deeper cuts. Fuel costs have reached record highs after the government raised prices for a second time last week. Kenya imports most of its fuel from Gulf nations, and its supplies are being choked by the Iran war. People took to the streets in protest on Monday. Demonstrators blocked roads and prevented motorists from passing. Police fired tear gas. Several people were killed in the unrest. Their deaths are being investigated. Kenya's Human Rights Commission has expressed concern over allegations of excessive and lethal police force against violent protesters. As calm and traffic return to the streets, Kenyans are hoping their government can ease the pain of soaring fuel costs.
1: Our correspondent Felix Moringa is on the ground for us in Kenya's capital, Nairobi. Felix, what's the mood there today? Are you seeing people still on the streets protesting?
6: Well, the mood is quite relaxed today because life is slowly coming back to normalcy. But it's not yet normal because the street behind me would be abuzz with activity at this time of the day as people come from work, as buses crowd into the central business district. But if you can see, just the street behind me is as empty as it can get with just a few commuters walking, some of them coming from workplaces, just a number of buses at the bus stop, and things have not come back to normalcy. On this other side, the shops, which would be open at this time of the day, are still closed. They were closed for the better part of Monday and the better part of today. So life has not yet resumed to normalcy because when this afternoon the government officials and the transport stakeholders called off the strike, it was too late for anything significant to move. So life has not yet resumed to normalcy, but as much as people are not physically in the streets protesting at this time of the day, the frustration is still very heavy within the hearts of Kenyans.
1: Talk to us more about that frustration, because the protests in Kenya, Felix, started in response to rising fuel prices brought on by the war in Iran. Tell us more about how

0: Kenyans are coping with the rise in the cost of living, the hike in prices?
1: Kenyans are barely coping because survival has become difficult for basic household commodities. People are not able to put food on their table. Things like vegetables have become expensive. People have even been making jokes about the cost of tomatoes, that if you can afford tomatoes in the country, then you're doing well. And that just speaks to the scope at which people have been trying to survive. The government has been trying to do a few things, and people do not still feel like there's anything that is moving. Survival is difficult. People are having to cut down on their everyday expenses. Some people are having to cut down on the expenditure in their households just to keep going. Other people are having to walk to their workplaces instead of using bus transport so that they can be able to save a few coins. And many of them have been crying out that the cost of living is becoming unbearable, and many of them are growing frustrated by the day.
0: Things are clearly tough for people in Kenya right now, and they have been tough for a while with prices rising even before the Iran war. Are Kenyans convinced, Felix, that the government there is doing what's needed to deal with this situation? What are you hearing?
1: On the contrary, Kenyans are convinced that the government is committed to not helping them at all, because people have been saying that the cost of living is spiraling. But on the other hand, Kenyans have been seeing political leaders and some of the leaders in government spending millions of shillings every day, either on choppers, either on private jets. Presently, as we speak, the president of Kenya is out of the country. He went for a trip in Azerbaijan. People are saying the president could have stayed here and seen to it that this crisis is addressed. But people feel that the government has been very distant from some of their everyday struggles. And the government tried to make a little bit of intervention by reducing the cost of diesel, and instead they increased the cost of kerosene significantly. And what this means to the common household is that people are having to pay more to be able to cook food in the evening, to be able to cook food at any given time of the day. And majority of the households use kerosene to be able to cook, and so people are having to think about other options like gas and electricity. Electricity prices have also gone up. So people feel the government is doing very little to address their concerns, and people feel like the government is just very distant to what is happening. In fact, in a televised interview, the Minister for Treasury just yesterday said that the government has done everything that it can do. But people feel that the government can do so much more, yet it's doing very little to address their concerns.
0: So if the protests resume, could they threaten the stability of the Kenyan government, Felix?
1: They'll definitely threaten the stability of the Kenyan government. In the year 2024 and 2025, we had nationwide protests, and they brought the country to a standstill. In fact, some of the protesters also broke into the Kenyan parliament. It almost got burnt down. That is what happens when people are frustrated. And this frustration is growing by the day. People have moved from just protesting for the sake of it, but protesting for survival. People do not have food. Young people do not have jobs. The government is not responding to their concerns. And so this constant frustration by the people could mean way worse things for the government, and the government of the day seems to be very distant from what is happening. So the more frustrated people become, it's the more the government will be unstable. And like in the last 24 hours, let's say 48 hours, the government has lost a lot of money in revenue that could have been generated by businesses. The government has lost a lot of money that could have been generated by public transport. The government has lost a lot of money, and business owners are also losing money, so they'll have to cut down on their employees, and that continues to frustrate people more as more people get to lose their jobs and life continues becoming difficult.
0: Truly desperate situation there. Felix, thank you very much. That was our correspondent, Felix Moringa, in Nairobi. You're watching DW News from Berlin. Just a reminder of our top story this hour. Russian President Vladimir Putin is due in Beijing for talks with Chinese leader Xi Jinping just days after U.S. President Donald Trump visited the Chinese capital. The Kremlin says Putin and Xi will discuss economic ties as well as international and regional issues. Remember, you can always get lots more news on our website. That's dw.com. And you can find many of our stories, too, and lots more on social media. Our handle there on YouTube and Instagram, for example, at DW News. I'm Terry Martin. Thanks for watching.

If you're looking for answers, you have to ask the right questions. Let's stay curious about research that makes the world a better place. About solutions that make the future worth living. Tomorrow, today. Next. 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Cheap, low-emission energy. It might sound great at first, but the dismantling of a nuclear plant is an extremely long and high-cost process. And on top of that comes the costly disposal of radioactive waste. A visit to Europe's most expensive nuclear plant decommissioning project. Global Us. In 60 minutes.

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5: Cybercriminals launch attacks on power grids, hospitals, and banks. AI can protect us, but it's a constant race between hackers and developers. The latest AI model from US company Anthropic can detect gaps in systems, but in the wrong hands could also be used as a cyber weapon. Anthropic itself is warning of potential misuse. Out of genuine concern, or is it a clever marketing strategy? This and much more on DW's Science Show. 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
6: Our digital world is vulnerable to abuse, with consequences that can be devastating. US AI company Anthropic says it has developed software that, in the wrong hands, could even exacerbate the dangers. At first glance, it seems positive. The program has identified at least 1,000 previously unknown security vulnerabilities in operating systems and browsers.
7: I found more bugs in the last couple of weeks than I found in the rest of my life combined.
6: The concern making the headlines is that the program doesn't only detect flaws, but can also exploit them to infiltrate systems. Anthropic says the potential threat of misuse is so high that just a few major US companies are to be granted access.

0: The fear is that, in the wrong hands, the technology could be used to attack critical infrastructure like power grids or hospitals. An alarming prospect, say many in the US tech community.
1: I think this is going to be a kind of forced reset for the entire cybersecurity industry and a very significant event in the history of technology.
0: So significant and so potentially harmful that the US Treasury Secretary and Federal Reserve Chair are reported to have recently held an urgent meeting with American bank executives. But is the new software really such a big threat? We talked to digital technology specialist Guido Berger.
2: Anthropic
0: likes to hype itself up with these apocalyptic descriptions of its model's capabilities, practically rubbing it in our faces. It's partly marketing, but it's also a real problem. And it's a problem that goes beyond Anthropic. It's a problem that has emerged now because language models are good enough to write and analyze program code. AI is evolving at breakneck speed, and it's not uncommon for companies to address the dangers posed by developments. Sam Altman, CEO of OpenAI, has warned about his own language model ChatGPT, calling for society to be protected against the influence of major AI firms.
3: Why deep learning is the way.
0: AI expert Thilo Stadelmann says AI companies launching powerful models while simultaneously warning against them is a tactic.
3: Well, in the end, every neural by voxels.
0: It's partly a way to emphasize your importance to investors and customers, saying, we're so relevant, it's actually dangerous. You shouldn't trust anyone else with this. Also, you shouldn't just release it. Open source is very dangerous, and we need to keep the competition at bay. Those are the words of someone focused on benefiting their company and investors. Angela Müller is an AI ethicist. She says it's too early to assess the software's potential threat, but emphasizes the importance of regulation. The really dangerous part is the concentration of power, where we have to rely on the goodwill and noble intentions of a non-accountable provider. Providers who often give the impression that only they know how this technology should be regulated. If we truly want to align technological development with the needs of society, we need to do so through democratic processes. But what can we do now to protect ourselves from increasingly powerful and potentially harmful AI applications? There's not much an individual can do except to keep your software up to date so that when vulnerabilities are patched, you have the patched version installed on your devices. Marketing hype or a genuine threat? Whatever the answer, security officials and agencies are certain to face growing challenges in the future.
4: The aviation industry is also at increasing risk from cyber threats. Jamming and spoofing attacks destabilize the plane's GPS signals, either blocking them completely or overriding them with fake signals. The aircraft can then lose its bearings and veer off course. Pilots need to be well trained to deal with these situations in cockpit simulators, like at Wizz Air's training center in Hungary.
0: This is what happens when the GPS signals on commercial aircraft are blocked. There's a short beep, and the pilots receive a warning message. Wizz Air is a low-cost airline based in Budapest. Due to its proximity to Ukraine, the Hungarian company has become expert in dealing with jamming and spoofing, the disruption of satellite signals, an issue that affects all airlines. Wizz Air has its own state-of-the-art training center for both pilots and cabin crews. We were given unprecedented access to film simulated cyber attacks in the cockpit. There are more than 100 potential problems that pilots can face. Today, Sobocz Nagy is in charge of putting them through their paces.
5: For the GPS spoofing and jamming part as well, we can create some scenarios. Which one is for the navigation, for the GPS primary loss. We can do map shift as well. Which one in a practice for the

0: pilots it will be useful. If that one is happening with them in the real life, they know how to act, how to do the proper step, how to build up some resilience.
1: Today, Ákos Pétes is flying us from Budapest to Cyprus in an A321. After takeoff, he's confronted with a series of attempted interferences. Jamming is when external signals disrupt signals from the plane's GPS, which subsequently cuts out. With spoofing, false navigation information is sent to the plane's receiver, overriding the actual GPS signals. The plane is misdirected. We can now see Cyprus. The approach to Larnaca is regularly disrupted by signals from the Middle East.
2: So as you can see really slightly that our map is moving towards the left. And that's why our aircraft thinks that we are right of the cleared routing. And you see we are turning shallowly to the left, even though we've established before that we're supposed to be flying straight ahead. That's a typical symptom of spoofing. This is what we call map shift. This is when the aircraft's position is altered to such an extent that the autoflight system itself doesn't really know where to fly.
1: One solution is to turn off the GPS system, leaving the aircraft to rely on motion sensors and signals from radio beacons to navigate, like in the old days. In most cases, pilots can even react in advance, thanks to very precise maps of the regions where GPS interference occurs. And regular training, of course.
2: So first of all, what we are doing to our pilot is training, and we also try to educate them. We are talking to them, we are sending them materials with which they first of all can understand the background, and after that understand why it is very necessary to apply the given procedures and policies we have to avoid the worst outcomes of GPS interference to happen.
1: Pilots have to constantly compare data from the cockpit's different navigation systems. So does all this mean we can't properly rely on GPS after all?
3: Was wir momentan sehen, ist, dass wir gewisse
1: There are certain hotspots around the world where we're not able to rely on those signals. But because we're aware of that, it's not so bad. Generally speaking, of course, GPS signals are neither tamper-proof nor immune to interference. So it's also always good to have a healthy amount of skepticism.
3: Ein gesundes Misstrauen ist in jedem Fall ratsam.
1: When the system was designed in the 1980s, of course, spoofing was not an issue. So far, there are no technical countermeasures, but one could be the European satellite navigation system Galileo. It'll be built into cockpits in the future. However, even its signals are vulnerable, which is why ESA conducted a large-scale test in Norway in which it intentionally disrupted navigation signals. ESA plans to make Galileo stronger and more resilient with the help of new low-altitude Celeste satellites. Lower altitude satellites have stronger signals because they're closer to the Earth's surface than the Galileo satellites. And having satellites in different orbits gives us greater robustness and stability. And by using new frequencies, the system is more effective against jamming and spoofing. Those frequencies are monitored at facilities including the German Aerospace Center. A mobile system scans the frequency band looking for disruptions. It's something that could be used at any airport.
4: Spoofing
1: signals are usually a bit weaker than jamming signals. They're harder to detect. If someone were to try to actively interfere, they would transmit in these two bands. This is what a device sending false signals looks like. But it can also be smaller or much larger, where spoofing is used as a weapon. And here's a possible defense strategy, also developed by the German Aerospace Center, an antenna that suppresses the jamming signals. It's designed so that it can be integrated into all current systems. These systems protect against jamming at a physical level. They make use of the fact that useful signals and jamming signals come from different directions, and that's very hard to replicate by anyone wanting to jam the signal. That's because actual satellite signals come from above, shown here in red. That clarity allows pilots to see and work with the real GPS signals. Theoretically, the antenna is ready to go, but safety regulations mean approval processes can take years. So it will be some time before Arkos Petesh and his colleagues can land without interference all over the world again. Then passengers can enjoy flights that will be even safer than ever.
5: Stories like that one can give the impression that the world is going from bad to worse. Partly because we tend to focus more on the negative than the positive. Consuming a steady dose of news about wars and other crises can put you in a spiral of negativity, and yet, a lot of things have improved in recent decades.
1: What percentage of girls worldwide attend primary school? 50%, 70%, or more than 90%? We asked around. 50% at most. I'd say more like 50%.
6: Eher bei 50%.
1: I reckon 50. In fact, it's just over 90%. Over 90? That's a good sign. I would have guessed less because of all the horror stories from faraway countries. I'm pleasantly surprised. I wouldn't have thought that.
7: Positiv überrascht hätte ich es nicht gedacht.
1: In 1990, 58% of the world's population lived in low-wage countries. How many is it today? 9%, 37% or 61%? I'd say it's gone up to 61%. I don't think things have improved. Only 9%. Things are getting better. That really surprises me. I'd have given the same answer. Sometimes you're more surprised when things significantly improve. Two questions, two facts, and in both cases, most people are way off the mark. Not just a little bit, significantly. Time to ask the expert. Why is there such a huge gap between publicly available facts and our perception of reality? There's a term in psychology called negativity bias. It refers to people being more likely to look for negative information and also remember negative information better.
8: Und zum Teil auch negative Informationen stärker zu erinnern.
1: Why is that? Our minds work like a filter, and this filter favours the negative. It's a legacy from evolution. After all, 100,000 years ago, it didn't matter if someone overlooked a beautiful flower. But missing the tracks of a predator could be fatal. That's why even today, our brains are still wired to focus on potential threats. The brain detects dangers more quickly, processes them more intensely, and stores them more deeply. The predators might be gone, but in our minds, they're still alive and well. Negative things stick more strongly. Studies show that even individual words like crisis or danger are enough to make us click on a headline. Our eyes are drawn to them. And before we know it, we've gone down another rabbit hole. Large-scale data analyses also show that online headlines, in particular, have become more emotional and problem-oriented in recent years. That's not down to sensationalism, but because negative content is shared up to 91% more often than neutral or positive content. When you watch the news, it all seems to be about war and conflict. Those headlines are just more interesting. Unfortunately, it's the bad news that people end up watching. So the media amplifies our perception. Does that mean the more news we consume, the worse the world seems? Algorithms play a big role. Our social media feeds, for example, aren't just determined by what friends have been up to, but also by what the algorithm adds in, and it's not accidental. Negative information has a longer dwell time and leads to more interaction and engagement. Algorithms fuel what our brains prefer, the dramatic. But if we only focus on crises, we lose our inner compass. And our view of the world becomes distorted. It's a vicious circle in which we seem to live in a world dominated by crisis. But it's not that there are fewer positive developments out there. They're just less visible because they attract less attention and make the headlines less often.
9: Da gibt's auch einige Studien,
1: people consume a lot of media featuring murder and violence, not just in entertainment media, but also in news reports, for example. And several studies show that people who consume that content frequently tend to believe that there is a lot of violence in the world. And they may, over time, suffer from anxiety. And that distorted perception has other consequences too. A persistent negative focus fuels mistrust, cynicism and disillusionment with politics. Our worldview is no longer shaped just by facts, but also by filters, emotions and feedback loops. So the crucial question isn't how bad is the world, but rather how can we learn to see things more realistically? You can't stop watching the news. In the digital age, where you're constantly bombarded with everything, you have to ask yourself, when is this good for me, how much, and when do I take a break? Looking for beauty in little things, doing good whenever you can, and as cliched as it sounds, being the change you wish to see in the world. It's always good to pause for a moment and consider what's going well, to maintain a sense of balance. And that's also part of critical awareness, having a critical approach to information and to life itself. And being critical doesn't have to be negative. It can also mean that I've assessed it and it's not so bad after all. The world is certainly not perfect, but it's far from all bad either. Sometimes it just needs a new headline.
5: Lead poisoning used to be widespread in industrialized countries, but that's changed. The drastic reduction in environmental lead exposure is regarded as one of the biggest public health achievements of the 20th century.
1: In early 1970s Germany, lead was as omnipresent as cigarette smoke in pubs, found in everything from paints and drinking water to gasoline. And most people didn't see it as a problem. When I was a boy, casting melted lead shapes was a normal game on New Year's Eve. For centuries, people treasured lead's all-round abilities and used it with little thought about any health risk. It wasn't until the 1970s that attitudes began to change, and lead was increasingly recognized as what it is, toxic. At blood lead levels of 35 micrograms per litre, we see a drop of around 5 IQ points compared to people with zero exposure. Meaning across the population. We'll come to its effects on the brain in a moment. But first, how does it enter our bodies in the first place? Via food, the air, or drinking water? And once lead is in the body, it doesn't leave quickly. Lead has a surprisingly long half-life in bones, up to 30 years. So even 3 decades after intake, about half of it is still there. And the more lead that accumulates in the body, the greater the damage. Increased exposure affects various organ systems, the nervous system and also blood cell production, the kidneys and the cardiovascular system. The International Agency for Research on Cancer even classifies lead as probably carcinogenic, and children are especially vulnerable. While playing in sandboxes, they'll often put their hands in their mouths, together with any lead residue in the sand. And their bodies absorb the metal more efficiently. The greatest potential damage is to the brain. Lead can interfere with various enzymes. In the brain, it inhibits acetylcholinesterase, which is responsible for proper signal transmission. It can also impair the development of neurons or trigger neurons' cell death through oxidative stress. That impairment of neuronal development lowers the individual's IQ. In then West Germany, as in some other countries, the government responded by gradually reducing the lead content in gasoline. By 1988, the permitted lead content of regular gasoline was zero.

0: in 1996 by premium gasoline. Since 2021, leaded gasoline has been banned worldwide. By 2024, 48% of countries had introduced regulations on lead-based paints. And in Germany, all lead pipes had to be decommissioned or removed by mid-January 2026. How effective those measures were can be seen in lead concentrations of blood samples. A comparison between values from the 1980s and present-day data shows a clear trend. Over the past decades, the ban on leaded gasoline has resulted in a significant drop in blood lead levels. We have data from students in Münster, for example, who were examined in groups by their year of birth. And since 1980, average levels fell from a very high level of 75 micrograms per litre down to 10 micrograms per litre by 2018, a reduction of about 85%. And that, in turn, was accompanied by an increase in average IQs among children. The ban on leaded gasoline really has had an enormous impact. So, all good news then, not everywhere. There are still very high levels of lead exposure, especially in parts of the global south, such as sub-Saharan Africa and India. Whereas in industrialized countries, we have lead exposure largely under control. Another example of progress being possible when scientific researchers and governments pull together.
1: Many of humankind's greatest triumphs have started with a simple question. Here's one from our viewer Norham in Egypt.
0: Why don't we feel the Earth rotating? It takes the Earth approximately 24 hours to complete one revolution on its axis. At the equator, it reaches a speed of about 1,670 kilometers per hour. So why don't we feel giddy? There are three main reasons. Firstly, there are no reference points. We only perceive movement when something changes relative to us. When we look out of the window on a train ride, for example, the city or countryside rushes by. We perceive our movement. But the Earth is not a train with windows. As everything around us moves with us, we don't have a fixed point of reference. Second, the speed is constant. And that's something our senses struggle to perceive. We only register speed when there are changes, like acceleration or deceleration. On a plane, it's the takeoff and the landing that we primarily notice. We have no real sense of travelling at nearly 1,000 kilometres an hour during the flight. The same is true of the Earth's rotation. It's too uniform for us to feel it. Thirdly, gravity. A swing carousel is a nice illustration of the centrifugal force at work on Earth. Theoretically, it flings us outward, but Earth's gravitational pull keeps us down. At the equator, gravity is nearly 300 times stronger than centrifugal force. That's why we don't notice that the Earth is spinning. That's just one example. We also don't notice that the Earth is moving around the Sun at an even greater speed. Our senses are simply not designed to detect movements on such a cosmic scale.
1: What are stars made of? How many colours can butterflies see? Could robots have babies one day? Do you have a science question? Then send it to us as a video, text or voice message. If we answer it in the show, then we'll send you a little gift as a thank you. So just ask. And that's all from us this time on Tomorrow Today. Thanks for joining us. We'll be back soon. Until then, take care. Bye-bye.

0: Nuclear power is back. Cheap, low-emission energy. It might sound great at first, but the dismantling of a nuclear plant is an extremely long and high-cost process. And on top of that comes the costly disposal of radioactive waste. A visit to Europe's most expensive nuclear plant decommissioning project. Global Us. In 30 minutes.
1: Would you get in a car with no driver? We would. Driving through Hamburg in a VW ID Buzz Autonomous. A safe ride or loss of control? Is this how the mobility of the future will feel?
0: Rev. In 90 minutes.

0: We're all asking ourselves, when will this stop and why have we been in this mess?
1: Europe's drug trade follows Europe's trade routes. And from the very beginning, the Netherlands has been a key hub.
2: We are a country of tradesmen. We're always at this crossroads where goods came in, goods were sent out, and there was people with money.
1: But what happens if drug trafficking becomes more powerful than the state regulating it? European Narcos, The Wealth of a Nation, starts May 20th on DW.
3: We are at war. It's a political war.
1: The nation once called a shining beacon of democracy is in turmoil. The political camps are locked in an unforgiving standoff.
4: These are bad people. These are people that want to destroy our country. We're not going to let it happen.
1: Professors are receiving death threats and leaving the US.
5: This was my turning point.
1: Journalist John Dundar meets the intellectuals in exile.
6: Fascism. Yeah.
7: Oh, it really is an authoritarian takeover.
1: What fuels the fervor of the MAGA enthusiasts?
8: You can keep calling us fascist, Nazi, I could care less.
1: John Dundar and Trump's America. Democracy Under Attack starts May 23rd on DW.
9: Vladimir Putin arrives in China. The Russian leader touches down in Beijing for talks just days after U.S. President Trump visited. Relations between China and Russia have grown closer, but also increasingly unequal. Plus, Kenyan authorities attempt to cool the situation after several people are killed in protests over soaring fuel prices. I'm Terry Martin in Berlin. This is DW News.

0: Russian President Vladimir Putin has arrived in Beijing for meetings with Chinese leader Xi Jinping. This comes less than a week after U.S. President Trump made his own visit to the Chinese capital. Putin landed just before midnight local time and was welcomed by China's vice president and foreign minister. Putin's two-day visit will be closely watched, with the Kremlin saying the two leaders plan to discuss economic cooperation and international issues. Those issues will likely include the fallout from the war on Iran. Beijing seeks to maintain stable relations with the U.S. while preserving strong ties with Russia. Well, let's get more on this now with DW's Rick Glauert in Taipei and Yuri Rischetto in Riga. Rick, just a week after hosting the President of the United States, Chinese leader Xi Jinping is now welcoming Russia's president. What does that tell us about China's role in the theater of global diplomacy?
1: Well, I think Xi is really trying to present himself as the kingpin in global diplomacy, and it's not just Putin and Trump. Xi has been welcoming loads of world leaders to Beijing, Macron, Starmer, Carney, and that's really positioning himself as what he sees as a leader of a new world order. And he's not really hiding it. In fact, him and Putin are expected to sign a number of agreements tomorrow, and one of them is a joint declaration on the establishment of a multipolar world order and a new type of international relations. So that just shows how Xi Jinping wants to position himself. And yeah, as you mentioned, he had just welcomed Trump a few days ago, and that really shows how deftly he's able to play this diplomatic game, welcoming that unpredictable Trump, playing to his game, and then now welcoming Putin just after a few days, showing that he can play both sides of, you know, one of the world's deepest rivalries.
0: So for China, this is the creation of a multipolar world order with China at the center of it. Yuri, how important is this trip then for Vladimir Putin, and what's he looking to get out of it?
2: All right, Terry and Rick, you both mentioned it. This visit is coming right on the heels of Donald Trump's trip, but officials in Russia insist that that is just a coincidence. Putin's visit was actually planned long ago, and it's meant to mark 25 years since the China-Russia Friendship Treaty was signed. From what we are seeing, this visit is a big deal for President Putin, with relations between Russia and the West basically at rock bottom after the invasion of Ukraine. China has become Moscow's biggest economic lifeline. We're talking more than a third of Russia's imports and over a quarter of its exports, with trade between the two now topping 100 billion euros. So all in all, this is a very important visit economically for Putin.
0: Rick, China is clearly the stronger partner in its relationship with Russia. What, if anything, does Beijing really need from Russia besides oil and gas?
1: Well, there is that need for oil and gas. And of course, with the war in the Middle East and those sea lines being disrupted here in Asia, China will be keen to keep that oil and gas flowing from Russia. In fact, one of the things they're going to be talking about is adding another pipeline, a gas pipeline overland from Russia to China. But aside from that, you know, one of the main things is military cooperation. China has invested in and spent a lot of effort on upgrading, modernizing its military. But what it lacks is real world experience. And of course, Russia engaged with Ukraine has that. So we know that there has been an increase in military-to-military cooperation between Russia and China. In fact, some reports have come out today about how Russian soldiers have been visiting Beijing, training near there, learning more about drone warfare before returning to the front lines in Ukraine.
0: Yuri, how is Vladimir Putin's visit to China being covered in Russian media?
2: Well, look, in Russia, the media are really playing this up. They are pointing to the size of the delegation. It's huge. You've got 5 deputy prime ministers, several ministers, people from the Kremlin and major business figures. In total, 39 people following Putin. And we are hearing around 40 agreements could be signed during the visit. But here's the catch. The big ticket item, the power of Siberia gas pipeline deal, doesn't seem to be a big topic on the table this time. Putin's man, foreign advisor Ushakov, just mentioned it, but didn't specify what exactly Putin and Xi are going to discuss. And that says a lot, because despite all the talk of close ties, there are real frictions, especially when it comes to money. China is clearly pushing to get Russian gas as cheap as possible, making this huge project for Russians completely uneconomical.
0: And Rick, how does Taiwan view the strengthening ties between China and Russia? Does their cooperation have any relevance for Taiwan?
1: Well, as one of Beijing's closest partners, Russia, of course, helps.

0: helps to push and disseminate China's messaging on Taiwan, you know, help bolster China's claims of sovereignty over Taiwan on the world stage. But just as China and Russia have been cooperating militarily and learning from each other, we know that Taiwan has also been looking to Ukraine and has been upping engagement with Ukraine and how to fight back against authoritarian neighbours in really significant areas such as civil defence, misinformation, cyber warfare, and of course, keeping China out of the supply chain. So just as, you know, Russia and China are learning from each other, you know, Taiwan is looking to lessons it can learn from Russia and Ukraine.
1: And Yuri, China has publicly maintained a neutral stance on Russia's war with Ukraine. Is that becoming more difficult as ties between Moscow and Beijing deepen?
2: I think so. Rick mentioned it. Beyond economics, these close Russia-China ties also appear to have a big military dimension. And this is where things, let's say, become more sensitive, especially for Beijing's international reputation. Investigative reports suggest that Chinese companies sometimes, allegedly, through shell companies, are supplying electronic parts that could be used in Russian drones. China strongly denies all of this. Still, even regular experts like microchips are raising eyebrows because they could potentially be used for military purposes too. So while Beijing insists it's neutral, these kinds of allegations are putting that claim under increasing pressure.
1: DW's Yuri Ricchetto in Riga and Rick Glauert in Taipei. Thank you very much. Well, the Kremlin says talks with Chinese leader Xi Jinping will focus on strengthening what Moscow calls a comprehensive partnership and strategic cooperation between the two countries. In trade, at least, that relationship is not one of equals.
3: On the ground, Russia's industrial landscape is increasingly shaped by China. Take Moscow's revived Moskvich brand, once a symbol of Soviet-era car manufacturing. It's Russian on the surface, but much of what's inside is Chinese. The model has re-emerged with Chinese backing, part of a broader trend in which Beijing is steadily filling the vacuum left by Western carmakers who exited Russia after its full-scale invasion of Ukraine in 2022. Chinese companies are not only exporting vehicles and parts to Russia, they are also producing cars there, often inside factories formerly owned by the likes of Mercedes, Volkswagen, and Nissan. One by one, the Western industrial footprint is being replaced. Last year, Russia exported goods worth nearly $125 billion to China, the vast majority of it, raw materials. China, in turn, shipped around $103 billion worth of goods to Russia, including machinery, electronics, and computer equipment, according to Chinese customs data. But after years of steady growth, bilateral trade has now slipped for the first time in 2025, down 6.9%. The main reason? Falling commodity prices, which have hit Russia's export revenues. Even so, oil and gas remain the backbone of the Russian economy. China is already the world's largest buyer of Russian fossil fuels, and Moscow is now looking to expand those flows even further. Plans are underway for the proposed Power of Siberia 2 pipeline, which will transport gas from Russia's Yamal Peninsula in the Arctic to China via Mongolia. For President Putin, pushing the project forward is a priority. Since Europe pivoted away from Russian energy exports, China has become a major buyer of its fossil fuels. But Beijing so far remains noncommittal about the pipeline project. Beijing on the day of the visit. For Putin, a great deal is at stake during his trip. China holds the stronger hand in the relationship. It can buy energy elsewhere, while Russia is becoming ever more dependent on China to sustain its resource-driven economy.
1: Tehran says it will open up new fronts in the Gulf conflict if the U.S. resumes attacks on Iran. In the statement, the Iranian military boasts of using new equipment and new methods in the conflict.

This comes just hours after Donald Trump announced he had halted a renewed offensive against Iran at the request of several Gulf state leaders. The U.S. president said that there was now a very good chance of reaching a deal limiting Iran's nuclear program.

0: I asked her about Donald Trump's claim that he'd called off a major attack against Iran that was supposed to take place today, Tuesday.
1: It's certainly a very serious allegation, but it is one that we should treat with a great degree of skepticism. Ever since the ceasefire between the US and Iran came into force 42 days ago, Trump has repeatedly threatened to re-engage in airstrikes targeting Iran and has indicated on numerous occasions that the US is on the precipice of re-engaging in the conflict. This is the latest in a series of threats and is more indicative of US brinkmanship as opposed to actual plans on the ground in Iran. Trump is trying to maximize pressure on Iran to get concessions that he would need to sell a ceasefire agreement to his domestic audiences. And thus far, that approach has not been working.
0: Well, both sides are trying to up the pressure. Iran's army has warned that if the U.S. resumes its attacks, then, quote, new fronts will be opened in the war with Iran deploying new equipment and new methods. What fronts? What methods are they talking about?
1: Well, this is often the type of veiled or shadowy rhetoric that we will see the Iranian armed forces engaging in. They often make allusions to new types of weaponry or a potential escalation and diversification of hostilities during acute periods of geopolitical tension. But when it comes to what exactly that means, it likely points to the way in which Iran would plan to re-engage with the United States in retaliation or a re-escalation of airstrikes. So that could refer to an intensification of hostilities targeting U.S. military installations in the Gulf. It could also refer to the diversification of targeting profiles, for example, Iran engaging in attacks on energy infrastructure or water desalination within the Gulf. It could also refer to Iran's proxy network throughout the region and the Iranians essentially mobilizing the Yemen-based Houthis, additional militant groups that are operating in Iraq, and other elements throughout the region in order to maximize pressure on both the United States and Israel, essentially from all angles.
0: Okay. Now, President Trump also suggested that serious negotiations with Iran are underway. Do we know that such negotiations are actually happening?
1: Well, we do know that there is indirect contact between Iran and the United States via Pakistani mediators at this point in time. Since early May, negotiations have essentially centered on a one-page, 14-point memorandum of understanding that the U.S. is proposing to essentially de-escalate the conflict, provide sanctions relief to Iran, to reopen the Strait of Hormuz, and critically, to install limits on Iran's nuclear program in line with U.S. policy objectives. Iran has made several counterproposals over the past few weeks, most recently yesterday, which Iranian sources have subsequently disclosed to the media. But just as you mentioned in the intro to this piece, those positions have not really shifted, and neither have those of the United States. And so while Trump may be stating that negotiations are progressing, it would appear currently that while those channels are active, they are not necessarily moving forward, at least at the pace that many in the US and around the world would like to see.
0: So there are the proposals and counterproposals. Assuming that negotiations are actually going ahead, what potential do you see for the two sides actually reaching an agreement on how to end the war?
1: Well, it's certainly a very challenging diplomatic file. I don't envy the mediators attempting to build a bridge between what are very disparate negotiating positions. But right now, what we're seeing in terms of the contact between the US and Iran is that there are three distinct areas in which there are disagreements that mediators are trying to bridge. The first is what exactly constitutes a ceasefire and whether or not it would apply just to Iran or also to Lebanon. And of course, what mechanisms or guarantees Iran could rely on to enforce that ceasefire, particularly when it comes to Israeli military action. The second area of disagreement is about the Strait of Hormuz. Iran has repeatedly asserted that it has a, quote, right to regulate the movement of vessels through this waterway, and it intends to do so by levying tolls and mandating insurance coverage from Iranian providers. That's something that does not coincide with U.S. interests in the area, and so bridging those positions has certainly been very challenging while both parties continue to enforce blockades on maritime activity in the area. The final area of disagreement is, of course, with reference to Iran's nuclear program. The United States would like to install major and enforceable mechanisms that would limit Iranian nuclear activity, whereas Iran does

0: not want to see these limitations coming into force. It's a very challenging file to work through because all three of those areas have their own sticking points, and moving forward, mediators will likely intensify their efforts to do so, at least to try and get all the parties in the room.
1: Megan, thank you very much. That was Megan Sutcliffe, Principal Analyst for the Middle East and Africa with the consultancy Sibylla. Authorities in Kenya say a public transport strike against soaring fuel prices has been suspended for a week to allow for negotiations. Violent protests broke out on Monday as striking transport workers brought many cities to a halt. Four people were reported killed and dozens injured in the unrest.
2: Roads normally bustling with traffic, largely empty in Kenya's capital, Nairobi, as the public transport strike over soaring fuel prices entered its second day. With commuters stranded, some opted to walk long distances, only to be met by more difficulty.
3: I got to work and found it closed. Now I'm heading back home.
4: You find the shops have been closed, maybe because people have not gotten to the required places they're supposed to be. So that's the biggest challenge. So I'm counting this day as a loss.
2: Now, transport officials and the government say they've reached a temporary agreement.
5: That the strike that is ongoing is suspended for a period of 1 week to provide an avenue for consultation, negotiation between the government and the stakeholders.
2: The state agreed to reduce the price of diesel, but transport operators are calling for deeper cuts. Fuel costs have reached record highs after the government raised prices for a second time last week. Kenya imports most of its fuel from Gulf nations, and its supplies are being choked by the Iran war. People took to the streets in protest on Monday. Demonstrators blocked roads and prevented motorists from passing. Police fired tear gas. Several people were killed in the unrest. Their deaths are being investigated. Kenya's Human Rights Commission has expressed concern over allegations of excessive and lethal police force against violent protesters. As calm and traffic return to the streets, Kenyans are hoping their government can ease the pain of soaring fuel costs.
1: GW correspondent Felix Moringa is on the ground for us in Kenya's capital, Nairobi. He told me more about the situation there after these nationwide fuel protests.
6: Well, the mood is quite relaxed today because life is slowly coming back to normalcy. But it's not yet normal because the street behind me would be abuzz with activity at this time of the day as people come from work, as buses crowd into the central business district. But if you can see, just the street behind me is as empty as it can get with just a few commuters walking, some of them coming from workplaces, just a number of buses at the bus stop, and things have not come back to normalcy. On this other side, the shops, which would be open at this time of the day, are still closed. They were closed for the better part of Monday and the better part of today. So the life has not yet resumed to normalcy because when this afternoon the government officials and the transport stakeholders called off the strike, it was too late for anything significant to move. So life has not yet resumed to normalcy, but as much as people are not physically in the streets protesting at this time of the day, the frustration is still very heavy within the hearts of Kenyans.
1: Talk to us more about that frustration, because the protests in Kenya, Felix, started in response to rising fuel prices brought on by the war in Iran. Tell us more about how Kenyans are coping with the rise in the cost of living, the hike in prices.
6: Kenyans are barely coping because survival has become difficult for basic household commodities. People are not able to put food on their table. Things like vegetables have become expensive. People have even been making jokes about the cost of tomatoes, that if you can afford tomatoes in the country, then you're doing well. And that just speaks to the scope at which people have been trying to survive. The government has been trying to do a few things, and people do not still feel like there's anything that is moving. Survival is difficult. People are having to cut down on their everyday expenses. Some people are having to cut down on the expenditure in their households just to keep going. Other people are having to walk to their workplaces instead of using bus transport so that they can be able to save a few coins. And many of them have been crying out that the cost of living is becoming unbearable, and many of them are growing frustrated by the day.
1: Things are clearly tough for people in Kenya right now, and they have been tough for a while with prices rising even before the Iran war. Are Kenyans convinced, Felix, that the government there is doing what's needed to deal with this situation? What are you hearing?
6: On the contrary, Kenyans are convinced that the government is committed to not helping them at all, because people have been saying that the cost of living is spiraling. But on the other hand, Kenyans have been seeing political leaders and some of the leaders in government spending millions of shillings every day, either on choppers, either on private jets. Presently, as we speak, the president of Kenya is out of the country. He went for a trip in Azerbaijan. People are saying the president could have stayed here and seen to it that this crisis is addressed. But people feel that the government has been very distant from some of their everyday struggles. And the government tried to make a little bit of intervention by reducing the cost of diesel. And instead, they increased the cost of kerosene significantly. And what this means to the common household is that people are having to pay more to be able to cook food in the evening, to be able to cook food at any given time of the day. And majority of the households use kerosene to be able to cook. And so people are having to think about other options like gas and electricity. Electricity prices have also gone up. So people feel the government is doing very little to address their concerns, and people feel like the government is just very distant to what is happening. In fact, in a televised interview, the Minister for Treasury just yesterday said that the government has done everything that it can do. But people feel that the government can do so much more, yet it's doing very little to address their concerns.
1: So if the protests resume, could they threaten the stability of the Kenyan government, Felix?
6: They'll definitely threaten the stability of the Kenyan government. In the year 2024 and 2025, we had nationwide protests, and they brought the country to a standstill. In fact, some of the protesters also broke into the Kenyan parliament. It almost got burnt down. That is what happens when people are frustrated. And this frustration is growing by the day. People have moved from just protesting for the sake of it, but protesting for survival. People do not have food. Young people do not have jobs. The government is not responding to their concerns. And so this constant frustration by the people could mean way worse things for the government. And the government of the day seems to be very distant from what is happening. So the more frustrated people become, it's the more the government will be unstable. And like in the last 24 hours, let's say 48 hours, the government has lost a lot of money in revenue that could have been generated by businesses. The government has lost a lot of money that could have been generated by public transport. The government has lost a lot of money, and business owners are also losing money. So they'll have to cut down on their employees, and that continues to frustrate people more as more people get to lose their jobs and life continues becoming difficult.
1: Truly desperate situation there. Felix, thank you very much. That was our correspondent, Felix Maringa, in Nairobi. You're watching DW News from Berlin. Just a reminder of our top story. Russian President Vladimir Putin has arrived in Beijing for talks with Chinese leader Xi Jinping. This comes just days after U.S. President Donald Trump visited the Chinese capital. The Kremlin says Putin and Xi will discuss economic ties and international issues. Remember, you can always get all the latest news and information anytime you want on our website. That's dw.com. You can also follow us on social media. We're on YouTube and Instagram. Our handle is @DW News. I'm Terry Martin. From me and all of us here at DW, Thanks for watching.

0: Nuclear power is back. Cheap, low-emission energy. It might sound great at first, but the dismantling of a nuclear plant is an extremely long and high-cost process. And on top of that comes the costly disposal of radioactive waste. A visit to Europe's most expensive nuclear plant decommissioning project. Global Us. Next.
1: Would you get in a car with no driver? We would. Driving through Hamburg in a VW ID Buzz Autonomous. A safe ride or loss of control? Is this how the mobility of the future will feel?
0: Rev. In 60 minutes.

0: Each step. Each punch. Each peak drives you onward. Across the world, people are surpassing their limits and writing their own success stories. Life driven by sport. Sports Life, this weekend on DW.
1: An outback postman who brings more than just mail to remote farmers. In the age of climate change, could olives be grown in the Alps? We look at how much work goes into decommissioning a nuclear power plant.

0: The world hasn't given up on nuclear power despite several catastrophic events in recent decades. Worldwide, there are more than 400 plants in operation. On average, they're 30 years old. A new generation is also under construction, mostly in Asia. In the last 20 years, more than 100 plants have been closed. But their radioactive legacy remains a problem for generations to come.
1: This used to be the crown jewel of Soviet technology.
2: Nuclear power, the energy of the future.
1: It was the pride of communist East Germany.
2: The plant is fully functional and safe.
1: Now, it's become a nightmare.
3: Oh, it's beeping continuously.
2: Let's move a meter away.
1: This is one of the biggest and most expensive civil decommissioning projects in the world. It's taking decades longer than planned and is going to cost 10 times what it was supposed to. We're at the northeastern edge of Germany, right by the Baltic Sea.
4: Guten Morgen. Hallo.
2: Here we have our dosimeter.
1: We're entering a contaminated area.

0: Kurt Radloff's parents both worked here when the plant was still active. Now he's the person handling the PR for this place. And right away, we're in the middle of the plant.
1: Wow! It's huge!
2: This is the reactor shaft where the basket containing nuclear fuel was located. It's the heart of every reactor unit.
1: Is everything here contaminated?
2: We can assume there's contamination here. If radioactivity is above the threshold, we need to remove further layers. It's very time-consuming.
0: There are strict regulations about how long you can stay inside these halls. You can't eat or drink, or go to the bathroom.
1: 35 years have passed since the shutdown. And it still looks quite full here.
2: We've removed the major components. That means the pressure vessel and its components.
0: After the power plants are shut down, the most radioactive parts, the nuclear fuel rods and everything around them, are removed first. The rods have to be left to cool down in the world's least fun pools and are then placed in interim storage. This process alone can take years. In this case, it was 7. But that was the easy part. 330,000 tons of material still needs to be measured for radioactivity and dismantled. Because the problem with radiation is that you can't neutralize it. Nuclear fuel, classified as high-level waste, can continue to be radioactive for hundreds of thousands of years and needs to be locked away until it's no longer a threat. The components closest to the fuel, like parts of the pressure vessel, have been activated, which means that they were exposed to radioactivity long enough that they themselves emit radiation. These are classified as intermediate-level waste and can't be decontaminated either, so they too need to be stored away safely. But the parts that were further away from the fuel can be decontaminated. For that, you need to sort them by material and then separate off the radioactive layers.
2: We have multiple decontamination areas, like the dry blasting and high-pressure water blasting cabinets.
0: This way, you can dramatically reduce the volume of waste that needs to be stored for the coming centuries. Then, every piece of equipment needs to be cut down to the size of these boxes. Once it's all been double-checked for remaining radiation, the decontaminated material can finally be put into a skip. According to the International Atomic Energy Agency, the whole process of decommissioning is supposed to take 15 to 20 years. But the problem is that in a lot of cases, many things just don't go according to plan. Like in this hall.
2: This is the so-called Special Building 1. Radioactive control water was treated here during operations.
0: But there was an unpleasant surprise hiding in this building.
2: We know that there's quite a lot of contamination down here in the corner. If there was a crack in the plaster somewhere, which probably wasn't uncommon back in 1990, it seeped into the cracks and spread from there. A normal dose rate is 0.1, 0.15, 0.2 microsieverts. It's under 0.2 now, but if we go here...
1: Oh God, it's beeping almost continuously.
2: That's around 10 microsieverts. This is an area where I'd say, let's move a meter away and not stand or lie here for an hour.
0: Every inch of this building needs to be checked for radiation and any contaminated concrete shaved or hammered off layer by layer. And we haven't even reached the last step of this process, storage. Germany doesn't have any permanent storage site for nuclear waste yet. That's why everything is currently kept in a building that we're not allowed to film the outside of, for security reasons. The lower and intermediate level waste, which is 95% of the total waste here, is supposed to be sent to a permanent storage site in central Germany that's currently being built. As for the high-level radioactive waste, there are no concrete plans for where to store it yet. And this isn't just a German problem. Only two of the 31 countries producing nuclear power are currently building a permanent storage site for high-level waste. So the fuel rods are going to have to sit around for a long, long time. This plant and its legacy will keep this generation and the next busy.

0: Will olive trees soon disappear from the Mediterranean? They give us what the world wants, olive oil. And demand is growing. Global consumption has roughly doubled since the 1990s. The trees mainly grow here, around the Mediterranean. But every year, heat and drought are getting worse.
1: Olive trees suffer under these extreme weather conditions.
0: So does the olive tree need a new home further north? Maybe even Austria?
1: You have to be an optimist to try something like this.
0: Sounds crazy, or is it a smart climate solution? One person who knows a thing or two about growing plants under extreme conditions is Markus Fink. The physicist has spent years researching how to grow food in space, for astronauts on the ISS or future habitats. Today, he's bringing unusual crops to Austria. He's the co-founder of Agro Rebels. Their idea is simple. Climate change is already here. We may not stop it, but we can adapt. And that means questioning old habits. So, olive farming in Austria? Why not?
1: I honestly never imagined you could harvest olives in Central Europe.
0: Will it work? Like Agro Rebels, Matthias Velischitz believes olives could find a new home. He's preparing his trees for spring, pruning branches, thinning the canopy, all to help them bear fruit. His family has always farmed fruits and vegetables, but for Matthias, olives are an investment in the future. He has nearly 100 trees, now 7 years old. They produced their first harvest in 2024, just over a kilo. The thing is, olive trees take 5 to 7 years to bear fruit. So turning Austria into an olive-growing country is still a way off. Olive trees in the Mediterranean go back thousands of years. Over time, they've adapted perfectly to this climate. Some can live for up to 4,000 years. They thrive in rocky soil, with mild winters, hot summers, and rain in spring and autumn. Here, a single tree can yield between 15 and 200 kilos, depending on age, location and care. On average, it's about 30 kilos. Spain is the world's top olive oil producer, with over 1 million tonnes per year. Other top producers are Italy, Greece, Turkey and Tunisia. But today, they're also being grown in places like South Africa, China and Pakistan. Local demand and shifting weather patterns, like in Pakistan, are pushing olive farming into new regions. And at the same time, climate change is putting more pressure on the Mediterranean itself.
1: The hardest time is July and August, when the olives are forming oil. That's when we run out of water. I even drilled down 80 metres and found nothing.
0: Milenko Zagorats has been growing olives for 20 years. His family tends about 1,000 trees on nearly 5 hectares in Polace, in southern Croatia. Then came 2022, no rain, extreme heat. They had to buy water.
1: My family and I managed to bring in 1 million litres of water, around 700 to 800 litres for each tree, just to save the harvest in October.
0: And if climate forecasts are right, years like this could become the norm. Every year, temperatures keep rising and records keep getting broken. According to the EU's Copernicus programme, Europe is the fastest warming continent on Earth. Olive oil has a reputation as a superfood. It's rich in unsaturated fats that can help lower cholesterol, reduce inflammation, and help protect heart health. As part of the Mediterranean diet, it can even prevent or help manage diabetes. So it's no surprise demand keeps growing. More and more people are cooking with olive oil. And new markets are emerging. In India, for example, a health-conscious middle class is driving demand for imported olive oil. So what can people around the Mediterranean who rely on olive trees do? Croatian researcher Tatjana Klepo is looking for answers.
2: We need to find something that is genetically adapted to severe weather changing. The main solution lies in all varieties, trees that we can find all over the Mediterranean, related to olive growing, of course.
0: This olive tree is 1,500 years old, and it may hold important clues. For centuries, it survived everything nature could throw at it. Older varieties often have much greater genetic diversity than modern high-yield trees, and that could make them more resilient. Heat-resistant trees, whether ancient or newly cultivated, for example from Tunisia, could also play a role. But developing those trees takes time.
2: We don't have the perfect variety. It doesn't exist because you have different zones, you have a different climate, different soil. So you need to have several perfect varieties to have it all cover up.
0: So are new growing regions like Austria the future?
1: This started as an experiment, and if you don't believe in it, there's no point in experimenting. There are about 300 to 400 olive varieties. I focused on those from colder parts of southern Europe.
0: In the end, only 30 varieties were left. At first, even the rebels were sceptical.
1: I wasn't even sure the olives would ripen here or if we'd find varieties that mature early enough to produce fruit.
0: But slowly, the experiment is paying off. Today, more than 7,000 olive trees are growing in Austria and another 2,000 are planned for 2026. And that's not all.
1: Together with Vienna's Boku University, we're developing a truly Austrian olive variety.
0: Olive trees and olive oil made in Austria. And one day, that could really pay off. Because olive oil has become expensive. After extreme heat waves across the Mediterranean, harvests collapsed in 2023. Spain, the world's largest producer, harvested only about half its usual amount. Prices doubled. In Germany, olive oil was 45% more expensive in 2024 than the year before. And they still haven't returned to previous levels. Demand for high-quality olive oil is still strong. Now Austria just has to prove it can deliver. But if Austria's experiment works, does that mean the Mediterranean loses out? Researcher Tatjana Klepo says the future will be challenging, especially for farmers, but she believes the answer lies in the olive tree itself.
2: The beauty of olive tree, it's very, very resistant. And I believe it will resist for so many, many, many, many years to come and to adapt to climate change.
0: Optimists in the Mediterranean, pioneers in Austria, and a tree tough enough to withstand a changing world.
3: Varadero, Cuba's dream beach and a destination for tourists. Vacationers were sunbathing here not too long ago, but due to the tightened U.S. embargo, oil imports to the country have vanished and flights have been cancelled. These musicians are looking for customers.
4: Now that so many hotels are closed and there's hardly anyone in the streets, we have very little work and we're feeling it. Everything is much harder for us now.
3: Not long ago, everything was better, but a lot has changed. Our business is suffering, and so is the country's economy.
4: I usually work as a mariachi, but now everything has come to a standstill. We walk along the beach and try to earn a little and survive.
3: In the center of the coastal town, it's the same problem. This art market used to be crowded. Now there's hardly any visitors and many stalls are closed.
5: Getting here is expensive because gas is scarce. But we need work and we need tourists to help us. and buy our beautiful handicrafts that we have here.
3: We journey towards the capital. In Old Havana, we meet Armandao, who drives classic cars.
4: We're here at Maestranza Park. The square was always full of classic convertibles. Before the crisis, we used to find driving jobs here. We drove tourists or large groups to all the provinces.
3: It's difficult right now. Little tourism and little work.
4: I returned my license more than a month ago.
3: Now his car is in the garage. We asked him if things will settle down in the coming months.
4: In 4 weeks? Well, nobody knows. Really, nobody knows. We've had economic problems for years, and now we are worse off than ever before. And there's no solution in sight. There's nothing new to show that tourism is booming again or that the economy is recovering. There's no sign of that.
3: The city is falling into disrepair, and people are trying to make ends meet. In the city center, residential streets are now trading zones. Many with different professions and qualifications are now trying their luck as vendors here. I have a degree in hydraulics, so I should be a welder. But I earn more money here. It's a good business. With a steady job, you never have any freedom. Back in Varadero, this duo is now serenading a tourist from Argentina. But the mood isn't the same as it used to be.

0: Jamie Black has a long day ahead of him, which begins with a coffee. In the small town of Winton, in outback Australia, the postman is getting his delivery truck ready for a 16-hour day.
1: When I first started doing it, I used to leave at like 3 o'clock every morning. But normally I sort of don't try, just because of the livestock and that around, sort of get away at there.
0: Out of the small town and into the endless vastness of the outback. Kangaroos are out and about already too. It takes almost an hour to reach the first mailbox. Shane Axford is waiting for him by the fence of his farm. The two have known each other for a long time.
1: How's young Shane this morning? Oh, good, mate, living the dream, eh?
2: Living the dream.
1: Mate, I got chook food, dog food, battery. Little battery there.
0: Shane runs a large cattle farm. Today's delivery includes chicken feed, dog food, batteries, a package and letters. But no bills today, which Shane is happy about.
3: I think the post is the lesser part. Yeah, I think it's more just that connection to the town and that be able to support the town. You don't buy online when you can ring a shop up and say, hey, can you get Jamie to pick this up? And they just pack it up and send it out. So it keeps our community going.
0: Jamie has been driving this route for 13 years. An 800-kilometre round trip twice a week. He used to be a truck driver, so was no stranger to long days behind the wheel.
1: Yeah, the satisfaction is get,

0: kids to come out and seeing all the kids and that along the way. Yeah, I love my job. It's a good job.
1: After another hour on the road without seeing a single person, Jamie arrives at the next farm. An emu, goats and pigs live here, along with the Squire family. A second coffee and some conversation. Along with the post, Jamie also brings some variety to the often lonely life of the outback.
0: She's going to keep flying, she's going to do another 12.
2: Most of the time, I'm fine with it. I quite like the isolation. But yeah, at times it gets you down a little bit. So yeah, it's nice to have someone to talk to and yeah.
1: The postal service saves them an hours-long trip into town, and with that, a lot of money. People in Australia's outback do not have to pay extra for this service. This is where everything is packed for pickup at the Winton Post Office, the same place Jamie set off from this morning. Tione Black, Jamie's wife, runs the branch. She's gotten used to staying in town while Jamie is out on the long trips.
3: The people on our mail run, they know when he should be there and they will call if he hasn't turned up. And most of the time I can say, look, you know, he was at Brighton and just chatting to Luke for, you know, an hour instead of 10 minutes.
1: Sometimes their daughter, Abby Black, helps out her parents at the post office to make a bit of extra money. We ask if she worries about her dad on the road on his own.
4: When I was younger, I used to worry, especially when it rained, but no, I don't really worry as much now that I'm older because, like, I've been in the car with him. He's a really good driver. Like, he knows what he's doing. He knows the roads. So, yeah, it doesn't really worry me that much anymore.
1: Jamie knows everyone out here and everyone knows Jamie, including the cattle drovers on their cross bikes whose paths cross his route. There's no mobile reception out here in the outback, but Jamie is still easy to reach. He installed a satellite receiver in his vehicle himself. Mobile data everywhere, anytime.
0: Hey, what's going on? That's the go. We'll be there in about half an hour to 40 minutes. I'm just hitting the river road here on the up at the Talma mailbox, eh?
5: Yeah, right.
0: Rightio.
5: Rightio,
0: mate. We'll see you up there then.
1: Today, the Britton family is already waiting for Jamie. He's bringing packages and letters to the cattle farmers.
6: For me and some of the staff.
7: Yeah, staff members, and Jamie drops off all goodies, even things he's not meant to in front of me sometimes.
1: Jamie's service also includes taking the time to listen and talk. For example, if Luke Britton is having a hard time.
7: Especially if you're having a bad day or just want to get something off your chest. And that's pretty good, though. Yeah, hey? Yeah. We talk some shit.
0: Yeah, buddy, ain't we? Yeah.
1: Jamie still has another 500 kilometres ahead. By midday, the sun is blazing and temperatures often top 40 degrees Celsius. Still, he finds the job rewarding.
0: Yeah, you get to make your own decisions and, yeah, you sort of, yeah, your own boss and get to do what you want to do, I suppose, yeah.
8: What kind of freedom is it?
0: Oh, look at it. Freedom everywhere. Everywhere you look, there's freedom. There's no one around.
1: Jamie says he'll stop when he no longer enjoys the work. But he can't imagine that being anytime soon.

0: Would you get in a car with no driver? We would. Driving through Hamburg in a VW ID Buzz Autonomous. A safe ride or loss of control? Is this how the mobility of the future will feel? Rev. In 30 minutes.
1: Saturdays in Burundi are unique. Instead of lazy weekends, people work together in solidarity. Community labour is mandatory by law. But for many, it brings a sense of unity and perspective. Sometimes the work isn't easy, but understanding the purpose behind it gives you strength for yourself and for the country.
0: Eco Africa. In 90 minutes.

0: What happens to societies where women remain invisible? They lose ideas, power, a part of their future. We showcase the daily victories of women. Brave, honest, loud. Side by side, deserving to be heard and seen. We share their stories from the female point of view. Because perspectives matter. Together, we see. A unique look inside Afghanistan. Despite conflict and oppressive rule, one thing offers glimmers of joy and a measure of freedom.
1: Afghanistan cricket is like football in Brazil. It's everything for the lives of Afghan people. It's everything.
0: We meet the star players as they prepare for an international tournament. How did they make it to the top? What are their hopes and dreams for themselves and for their country? With rare insights from ordinary Afghans, what does the national team's success mean to them? And what about the exiled female players who are forbidden to play in their homeland? Can they envision a future for women in Afghanistan? Dreams in the dust.
2: NATO countries warn Ukraine to keep its drones away from NATO territory. That's after a NATO warplane shot down a Ukrainian drone that had entered Estonian airspace. Ukraine blames Russia for taking control of the drone, as well as others, and pointing them at members of the alliance. And Russian President Putin arrives in Beijing just days after US President Trump, as relations between China and Russia have grown closer and increasingly unequal. I'm Phil Gale in Berlin, and this is DW News.

0: Ukraine has blamed Russia for taking control of one of its drones and steering it into Estonian airspace, where it was shot down by a NATO fighter jet. This is the latest in a series of cross-border drone incidents that have caused political uproar in the Baltic states. Estonian police are still searching for the downed aircraft, which the country's military said had been shot down by a Romanian and NATO jet on a training mission. Estonia's defense minister, Hanno Pevkur, said the drone was presumed to have been targeting Russian positions. He outlined some of the conversation that had been had with Ukraine.
1: We've said to the Ukrainians all the time that if you are attacking Russian positions or Russian targets, then these trajectories have to be as far from the NATO territory as possible. That doesn't mean that this is only Estonia or Latvia. It concerns also Poland, Lithuania, Finland, doesn't matter. The point is that these trajectories have to be so far away from the NATO territory as possible. We have not given our airspace to Ukrainian air forces. This is first, because I hear all the time that Russian propaganda is using that somehow that NATO territories, is it Latvia or

0: Is it Estonia or is it Finland, are giving our airspace for Ukrainians. We have not given that. And also, to be very clear, Ukrainians have not asked that.
1: Well, today, neighboring Latvia also issued alerts about possible drone incursions. Latvia's government collapsed last week after drones hit an oil storage facility. The coalition fell apart amid infighting over the military's failure to intercept them. Ukraine says those drones were also diverted to Latvia by Russia. Let's get more from our correspondent in Brussels, Terry Schultz. Welcome, Terry. So how did this Ukrainian drone end up in Estonian airspace?
2: Oh, I don't have any other information than what you have already discussed here. It is believed by these border countries that Russia is using electronic warfare to reprogram these drones and send them back into NATO airspace in an effort to divide NATO countries, to make them criticize Ukraine, which has happened. So it's actually quite cheap and quite effective at the moment. You know, all of these leaders are forced to put out statements telling Ukraine this is unacceptable and it has to stop.
1: Well, NATO says the downing of the Ukrainian drone over Estonia shows that its air defenses are working. But there have been occasions in recent weeks when that hasn't been the case, right?
2: Well, that's right. This is the first one that's been shot down among the recent incidents. Of course, we had the Polish incursion of more than 20 drones that they did shoot down. But, you know, these missiles, which is the way that they're attacking the problem at the moment, are very expensive. So I would imagine that in the other cases, you know, NATO, which scrambles the jets, simply made the decision that the drone was not a danger to people on the ground. And so they didn't want to use this very expensive way to counter it. They are working very hard at the moment on having electronic ways to counter the electronic warfare of Russia so that, you know, if Russia tries to zap a Ukrainian drone into NATO airspace, they zap it right out. Now, that's a very unscientific explanation, but these are certainly some of the things that they're working on right now.
1: Could these drone incursions on some level be a blessing for NATO members by identifying weaknesses in their air defenses?
2: That's one way to look at it, as long as nobody's hurt on the ground, which is the big concern and which would indeed drive an even bigger wedge than public statements between the allies and Ukraine. So there is certainly concern about the loss of life. And otherwise, absolutely, they're learning lessons every single day from the Ukrainians about this. At the same time, I think it is a bit puzzling that they haven't been able to counter this because, of course, Ukrainians are helping train NATO in tactics of Russian warfare. So I am personally just a bit surprised that they haven't been able to stop them. And this is why the statements keep coming out of Baltic and Finnish leaders saying this has to be stopped.
1: The Russian line is that these incursions show that Baltic countries are allowing Ukraine to use their airspace to launch attacks. Is there likely to be any truth in that?
2: That's a complete lie, for sure. And this is something that, you know, Russia wants to use as a pretense so that it can say that NATO has entered the war. If these NATO countries were to allow Ukraine to launch attacks from their territory, the same as let personnel launch attacks from their territory, that would be a pretext for Russia to possibly attack NATO. That's absolutely not happening. I've asked myself of Baltic leaders. And the Supreme Allied Commander of NATO, who just held a press conference this afternoon, from which I just came, had a pretty clever answer. He said, if we were launching these drones into Russia, we wouldn't be shooting them down.
1: Okay. Earlier this month, a Ukrainian sea drone full of explosives was discovered in Greek waters. And NATO has played down the threat from all these Ukrainian drone incidents. But do you think there is concern behind the scenes?
2: There's definitely concern. And in fact, at this press conference I just told you about, there were two questions about the Greek naval drone that was found laden with explosives. Of course there's concern, because even if nobody blames Ukraine for putting it there, of course there would be repercussions for Ukraine if people were hurt by these drones, and particularly by this armed drone. So I know there's a lot of concern. At the same time, as we have talked about this being a tactic by the Kremlin to hurt Ukraine, to weaken Ukraine's support in the West. I think that you're not going to hear NATO be critical openly of Ukraine. At the same time, behind the scenes, they must be trying to work with the Ukrainians, who have the best war-fighting forces in Europe, to try to figure out how they can stop these, because they truly are a danger to public, to the publics here in NATO and European countries.
1: And what is Ukraine saying about these incursions by its drones?
2: They do say that they did not launch them here. You know that the number of drones being launched by Ukraine to counter the high number of drones launched by Russia is understandable. And in fact, I spoke with the Estonians over the weekend before this incident, and they said, we absolutely recognize Ukraine's right to defend itself. At the same time, we are concerned that this is happening. Ukrainians are understood to, their launching of these drones toward Russia are understood. They're not going through NATO airspace on purpose, and nobody thinks they are. But at the same time, something has to be done. Public safety is at stake. So the Ukrainians are saying they didn't do it. They're blaming it on Russia. At the same time, if something happens, it certainly will not be a good thing for Ukraine.
1: Thanks, Terry. Terry Schultz in Brussels. Russian President Vladimir Putin has arrived in Beijing for talks with Chinese leader Xi Jinping less than a week after US President Trump was there. President Putin landed just before midnight local time and was welcomed by China's vice president and foreign minister. His two-day visit will be closely watched, with the Kremlin saying that discussions will cover economic cooperation and international issues. That's likely to include the fallout from the war on Iran. Beijing is trying to preserve strong ties with Russia while maintaining stable relations with the United States. Soren Urbanski is professor of Eastern European history at Ruhr University Bochum here in Germany. He's written extensively on the relationship between Russia and China. I asked him if that relationship was still the friendship without limits that the two sides described a few years ago.
3: Well, one could ask whether it was. It has been the case back in 2022. I would not call it an alliance and a friendship without limits, but more like a strategic partnership where kind of both like interests of Russian interests and Chinese interests align to a certain degree. And what we see here is an increasing asymmetry between Russia and China, economically speaking, but not only economically speaking. And if it were a friendship, then it would be a friendship among equals, and one could say, or one could make the argument that relations becoming increasingly imbalanced.
1: Right, and this imbalance, we presume, tilts in Beijing's favour. Beijing has more of what Russia wants than the other way around. So let's talk about those interests. Who wants what from this meeting?
3: Well, I mean, compared to the meeting that we just observed last week between Xi and Trump, I think this meeting is going to be much more substantial in terms of economic exchange, since both sides have shared mutual interests in the economic sphere, meaning China wants Russian oil and gas, and Russia is dependent on Chinese imports of industrial products and dual use goods, as we call them. And the big thing that is going to be debated is the power of Siberia pipeline 2. There have been negotiations between the two sides almost for over 4 years now, which means that Beijing is negotiating very hard because it wants to take the price down it wants to pay less for the gas that it is importing from Russia, and Russia is increasingly in a desperate position to accept Chinese terms for those exports of its own raw materials, since the European markets are no longer existing and the financial situation of the Russian state is increasingly dark, basically.
1: Okay, so China driving a hard bargain. And just to return to the subject you raised there of the fact that Trump was in Beijing just days ago, what are we to make of this timing? Presumably it's not coincidental.
3: No, this is certainly not coincidental. And I think China wants to portray itself increasingly as the center where world politics are negotiated and debated and basically formed. I mean, if we see a world in the making, then Beijing appears to be right in the center right now, since the United States is kind of taking a step back from its previous position as the power that orders the world, and China is kind of stepping into that position. And Russia, in that sense, plays a role as a Chinese ally, if one wants to call it that way. But it's not an equal balance. It's

0: tension between the rhetoric of what China is saying on the world stage, being a responsible power, taking up, to some degree, the position that US had until quite recently. But on the other hand, it is supporting Russia's war of aggression against Ukraine. And we should not underestimate the resources and the support that goes from Beijing to Moscow to keep basically the Russian war machine alive. And I think part of the reason why Beijing is working very hard to present itself on the world stage in this kind of constructive role is to overblend its actual role in this conflict. And in this conflict, one may also say that it has with Europe.
1: Thank you so much for guiding us through that, Professor. Professor Søren Urbanski from Ruhr University, Bochum.
0: Thank you so much for having me.
1: Watching DW News live from Berlin. A quick reminder of our top stories at this hour. Police in Estonia have been searching for the debris from a drone shot down by a NATO aircraft. Ukraine's blamed Russia for taking control of one of its drones and steering it into Estonian airspace. Russian President Vladimir Putin has arrived in Beijing for talks with Chinese leader Xi Jinping, just days after US President Donald Trump was there. The Kremlin says Putin and Xi will discuss economic ties and international issues. Don't forget, you can find more news on DW.com or the DW app. And we're all over social media at DW News. More at the top of the hour. Have a good day.

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0: C-sections have tripled worldwide in the last 35 years. Also here in Germany, one in three children is now born via surgical intervention. Many of these procedures aren't really necessary from a medical standpoint, but you can't call them elective surgeries either.
5: I think there's a big difference between a planned procedure and one that has to be done in a more stressful situation.
0: Some experts are calling it a global C-section epidemic. We are going to show you some of the efforts being made to tackle it. Let's look at how these solutions work and explore some of their limitations too.
6: Ultimately, all studies agree that for both mothers and children, an uncomplicated vaginal birth is best. The problem is that we can't predict which births will have complications and which won't.
0: First, let me be clear. We are not talking about emergency cesareans, nor are we talking about elective surgeries, when women choose to do the procedure for personal reasons, fully informed about the risks and consequences involved. We are talking about ways to reduce the C-sections that could be prevented with the right expertise. Meet Jorin de Weide.
5: I always imagined I'd have children one day, and we've been very lucky. We've had two healthy kids who are fine, who are doing well, and they definitely made us think about having another one. I had a very pleasant early pregnancy, thank God, which has been uneventful up to now.

0: And now the third birth is just around the corner. How do you imagine it?
1: I imagine it will be a peaceful, complication-free birth. Or at least that's what I hope. The current situation is that the baby is breech. And that is a birthing position that makes things a bit more complicated.
0: Babies can get pretty acrobatic in the womb during pregnancy. Most end up with their heads pointed down, an ideal position for both mother and child. But in about 4% of cases, babies remain head up in what is known as the breech position. These days, most breech babies are delivered by cesarean section. The Charité in Berlin, one of the largest university hospitals in Europe. Jorinde has an appointment in the obstetrics department here today. She had her first child via C-section, then her second vaginally. Jorinde says the experiences differed dramatically. What scares you about having a C-section?
1: I was open to it. But I have to say, I was surprised at how much it took out of me. Even as a young, healthy woman, I had some complications. And afterwards as well. So it's really not something I take lightly.
0: In most cases, vaginal birth is still a possibility with breech babies like Jorinde's. But many doctors lack the experience to help women do it safely. That's why they prefer performing a C-section.
2: In an effort to curb this trend, the WHO has published some guidelines in 2018. It warned that unnecessary C-sections offer no significant benefit. On the contrary, there's evidence that due to the risk involved, it may even harm the woman, the child, and future pregnancies. In the case of a breech baby like Jorinde's, the WHO recommends performing an external cephalic version, or ECV for short. It's a procedure in which the baby is manually turned so the head is facing down rather than up.
0: So your solution to avoid another cesarean is to have an external cephalic version performed here?
1: Exactly. I'm trying to exhaust all available options to avoid a C-section.
3: Yeah, my name is Larry Hingson. I'm one of the consultant obstetricians working at the Charité University Hospital here in Berlin.
4: How many babies did you deliver?
3: I don't keep an exact track of all the babies that I deliver, but it's quite a lot.
0: Larry says that over the years, he's watched the rising rate of cesarean sections in Germany and around the world with concern. That's why he wanted to provide women who want to have a vaginal birth with another option. In almost 30 years as an obstetrician, he has performed more than 1,000 ECV procedures.
3: The breech presentation is only a part of the reasons why there's a rising rate of cesarean sections worldwide. But it's also one of the areas that we can focus on to try and bring the rates down.
4: So how do you help patients with breech babies like Jorinde Weide, for example?
3: When I see them, we basically speak about three things. One is a natural delivery with breech, the option of having the baby turned, and then the third option is the cesarean section.
0: Women from all over the world come to Larry specifically to have their babies turned. That's because he has developed a special ECV technique that takes advantage of the baby's natural reflexes. ECV is a process with a low level of risk and a high success rate. It could provide a safer alternative to C-sections, especially in countries where poor medical care during labor and delivery is the rule. The method has been in use for about 2,000 years. But in the past, women described the manual procedure as very painful and stressful. And that's not good for either mother or child. Larry encourages the baby to move without using aggressive force. He says his gentle approach works in around 2 out of 3 cases.
3: Sie merken wahrscheinlich auch die Bewegungen. Was wir versuchen hier ist eine Rückwärtsrolle. Ein sehr aktives Kind.
0: Larry believes that his approach explains the rising success rates he sees. A gentle approach to ECV can prevent women from eventually having an unwanted cesarean section. But the likelihood that an emergency C-section, vacuum, or forceps delivery might have to be performed is slightly higher than in deliveries where babies don't need turning. And Larry admits there are a few contraindications and rare risks associated with ECV as well.
3: If you're going to do something like a manipulation on the baby, you want to be 100% sure that it's safe and that you've had a proper look at, you know, all the structures within the pregnancy, not only the baby, its position and weight, but also the structures around. So how much fluid is around, where's the umbilical cord? It's very important because if it's wrapped around the neck several times, it could be difficult to turn and also be a high risk for stress during the external cephalic fusion.
4: Larry says that's exactly what he wants to avoid. We also met up with another obstetrician, one who's working to overcome not only the medical obstacles that lead to preventable C-sections. She also focuses on the structural and social reasons they happen so often.
0: Not far from Cologne's famous cathedral is the Porz am Rhein Hospital. Patricia van der Waale has been working on her vision of good obstetrics here for the past 17 years. Unlike in most German hospitals, obstetrics is a separate department in the Porz am Rhein. Patricia made this change so that a team of doctors could be available just for the delivery room around the clock. She also introduced regular training sessions on how to handle complications.
5: You can also practice what's called shoulder dystocia, which means that the baby's head is born, but the shoulders are stuck. Then the baby can't get out.
0: Patricia thinks many doctors choose to perform cesareans because they have too little experience with vaginal childbirth. The training helps young doctors in particular get past the fear of complicated births and keeps them from reaching for the scalpel too quickly.
5: Everything went well, everything's fine. Then the child can go straight to mama. There are complications sometimes during labor. Of course, you can't deny or negate that. But there are rarely factors where you say you have to have a cesarean section because otherwise the birth is too dangerous for the mother or the baby.
0: Patricia says she's managed to reduce cesarean rates at her clinic by over 100 procedures every year. Does the way in which you've set up your clinic help solve the problem?
5: I think it's the beginning of a possible solution. But ultimately, there are a lot of factors, more structural, organizational things, which will prove much more important.
4: Patricia admits there are other limitations too. She thinks the way the media portrays these sections and how they are perceived in society also play roles.
5: You're pushed into the OR and everyone is smiling and in a good mood. Then you're pushed back out with your baby in your arms. Unfortunately, it's not like that.
0: Providing a lot of information, putting perceived risks into perspective, and taking the fear out of vaginal birth. That's how Patricia builds relationships with pregnant women. Through trust and clinical care, but also by having faith in the women themselves.
5: Even a beautiful birth is accompanied by pain and great physical effort. I don't want to trivialize it at all. That's how it is. But a woman can do it. However, women also have to be able to mentally accept that they can do it. And if there are complications, we're there to help.
0: Jorinde's solution was accepting Larry's help. And it worked.
3: Geschafft. Wunderbar. Wirklich? Ja. Wunderschön. Schau mal, der Kopf ist jetzt da.
0: Just a few weeks later, Jorinde gave birth vaginally without any complications.
3: This is wonderful. You know, I feel great about it. But I would feel even more happier if more doctors would try and learn this technique.
5: We need more staff. We need more specialized doctors so that we can provide adequate care for women. And I'm really certain that this would allow us to avoid more C-sections. And above all, women would be more satisfied than they are now.
4: There's still work to do, but despite limitations, dedicated healthcare professionals like Larry and Patricia continue to look for solutions for women who want more childbirth options.

0: Would you get in a car with no driver? We would. Driving through Hamburg in a VW ID Buzz Autonomous. A safe ride or loss of control? Is this how the mobility of the future will feel? Rev. Next. Saturdays in Burundi are unique. Instead of lazy weekends, people work together in solidarity. Community labor is mandatory by law. But for many, it brings a sense of unity and perspective. Sometimes the work isn't easy, but understanding the purpose behind it gives you strength for yourself and for the country.
1: Eco Africa. In 60 minutes.

0: We are at war. It's a political war.
1: The nation once called a shining beacon of democracy is in turmoil.
2: These are bad people. These are people that want to destroy our country. We're not going to let it happen.
1: Professors are receiving death threats and leaving the U.S.
3: It really is an authoritarian takeover.
1: What fuels the fervor of the MAGA enthusiasts?
4: Or you can keep calling us fascist, Nazi. I could care less.
1: Jan Dündar and Trump's America. Democracy Under Attack starts May 23rd on DW.
5: High gas prices and a surge of interest in electric vehicles are poised to reshape the car industry. What could this new American and European demand mean for global EV competition?

0: Is this the big moment for the electric vehicle? The technology is more mature, the secondhand market loaded with deals, and skyrocketing fuel costs have turned on a massive consumer signal. EVs are no longer just an environmentally friendly choice, they're suddenly the cheaper one. We want to look at what new interest in EVs might mean for consumers and the global auto industry. We're going to look at three regions: the US, where Donald Trump hoped to kill EVs, but may have actually breathed new life into them. We'll look at China, the current hub of EV production, which is poised to benefit from even more EV uptake. And Europe, eager to decarbonize, but worried about its own industry. First of all, where do we see new interest in EVs? Well, car platforms across Europe are seeing more searches for EVs and improved sales since the beginning of the war. In Germany, new registrations of electric vehicles exceeded those of gasoline-powered cars for the very first time in March. Now, that's in part because Berlin resumed subsidies for e-vehicles, but it's also about the rising cost of fuel. In the EU, it was at an average of €1.81 per liter in mid-April. This is for Super 95, and it was as high as €2.32, in that case in the Netherlands. New demand in the US is, meanwhile, harder to gauge. EV sales and interest in battery electric vehicles have been poor recently, with hybrids being the real outlier. Remember, under Trump, US policy has sharply shifted in favor of vehicles powered by fossil fuels. New EV sales tanked in the US last year after Trump ended a $7,500 EV tax credit. Now, US brands like Tesla, Chevrolet, and Ford dominated EV sales in the US last year, with Hyundai coming in fifth place. VW sold just over 22,000 ID.4s last year, that's its electric SUV, which put it in 10th place. But get this, in the final 3 months after that tax credit was scrapped, VW sold a mere 250 ID.4s in the entire US. Well, the company now says it's stopping production of the model in the state of Tennessee, and it calls it a strategic move.
1: For the short term, we don't see any major return in electric vehicles across the US. Of course, the West

0: and East Coast markets will continue to see an uptake, so California, for example. But it's very fragmented across all states, but as a whole, the whole of USA isn't expected to see electric vehicle uptake return to beyond 10% of the total market for a fairly long time going forward.
1: Yet other data suggests the time is actually ripe for a resurgence in the US. For one, the used market for EVs looks much better than it did years ago.
2: Unlike in other crises and oil price shock times, this increasing EV demand is now hitting a more mature market. Yeah, EVs as a product and e-mobility as a system is far more mature than it was, for example, in 2022. And earlier years, obviously. We have more affordable EVs. We have more available EVs with better range, faster charging. So this demand spike is on the one hand, a temporary effect, but it accelerates and supports a broader shift to e-mobility from our perspective.
1: In other words, EVs are now a much better option than they ever were. And the incentive, again, is also quite good. Again, that's thanks to Trump's decision to go to war. The biggest winner of any dramatic swing in demand for EVs would appear to be China. It already produces more than half of the world's electric vehicles. And it's already a massive exporter, meaning it's poised to scale up and export even more and into new markets. China's dominance goes back decades to a very intentional industrial policy to swiftly build up an EV manufacturing system.
2: But we have to look at who is the key beneficiary of that development at the moment. It's obviously the market or the player who can produce, develop EVs the fastest and also the cheapest. And this is clearly China.
1: But China isn't just selling an end product that is competitive and often better and cheaper than European or US alternatives. Its dominance of certain supply chains and resources makes it difficult for competitors to even get a foot in the door. The battery supply chain for EVs still runs mostly through China. And China controls over 80% of global rare earth processing capacity. And it dominates the entire supply chain, from mining to refining to manufacturing, needed to make the magnets used in EV motors. Beijing can control global prices, secure domestic supplies, and leverage export controls to disadvantage foreign EV manufacturers. In fact, in late 2025, we saw China tighten export approvals and ban certain critical mineral and rare earth exports to the US, and that was a response to tariff hikes by Donald Trump, which effectively forced the US to back down. But more of those tariff hikes in just a moment.
2: They have built up the leading industrial base with a supply chain for batteries, with all the key EV battery manufacturers in China, with a huge supply chain for battery materials and everything which is required for EV production.
0: Yeah, that battle's effectively been lost. A premium German manufacturer told me they simply can't ramp up at scale with the same level of efficiency as the Chinese. And they are in fact saying, we can't catch up anymore. We're happy to effectively be held hostage to China when it comes to batteries. And that isn't likely to change going forward.
1: China's rise has been both an opportunity and a headache for Europe. In many ways, the availability of cheap EVs dovetails with the European Union's broader push to transition to green energy. But here's what's important. Europe wants that transition to be as homegrown as possible, with local supply chains around batteries, charging infrastructure, and renewable energy integration. Those low-cost, often higher-quality Chinese imports we talked about, they mean that the transition is more likely to be imported, unless European industries can find ways to cut their own costs. And that in turn makes the EU anxious about its own automotive sector. So again, while cheaper EV imports could accelerate adoption and help the EU meet its climate targets more quickly, and of course benefit consumers trying to lower their own bills, it does risk undermining Europe's industrial base. Now, that said, European car companies are still

0: building out battery production and other supply chains. They're also now partnering with Chinese companies to get ahead and to learn how to be faster when it comes to making EVs. The US is also concerned about its auto industry competing with China, but unlike Europe, it doesn't quite have that pressure to decarbonize at the moment. The US has used aggressive tariffs to shield its domestic market. Last year, Trump introduced tariffs on Chinese goods of 145%, though they were later cut to around 55% following a trade truce in May. Well, those tariffs still have a big impact. US goods imports from China fell nearly 30% last year. That and China's need to export to support its own economy have created trade distortions around the world. Now, even with those tariffs, China still managed to record a global trade surplus of $1.2 trillion in 2025, but mostly by increasing exports to other regions, Southeast Asia, Africa, Latin America, and of course, Europe. Now, Chinese goods blocked by US trade barriers often flood into the European market instead, further worsening the EU's trade imbalance. In fact, last year, the EU's trade deficit with China jumped a whopping 18% to nearly 360 billion euros. The main factor here was the electrical machinery category, a category that includes EV batteries and other components, which accounted for nearly a third of all EU imports from China. While imports of cheap Chinese EVs rise, however, European car exports to China are falling. Take Germany. Automakers in Europe's biggest economy saw their Chinese market share fall from 24% in 2020 to just 15% in 2024. And as I mentioned, China has made inroads into other markets. Its investment in Brazil's EV sector is surging, with Chinese brands there capturing over 80% of the country's EV market by early 2026.
1: We very often think mainly about Europe and the North American market. But we also have to see that the biggest impact perhaps is on the rest of world markets in Asia, Southeast Asia, and in Africa and Latin America, because there the price shocks on fossil fuels have a high impact. And on the other hand, the Chinese manufacturers are very well positioned there and have a very high market share already. So on these markets, I think the effect is even bigger.
0: To wrap it up, the Iran conflict is sending shockwaves through global oil markets, but it's also placing new pressures and incentives around automakers and consumers that could be positive.
2: It's such a volatile market environment at the moment. We've had the semiconductor crisis, we've had COVID, now we've had the Iran crisis. So it's just a number of hurdles that don't stop. But the positive thing from the industry's perspective is manufacturers are becoming more agile and able to roll with the punches, if you like, and are developing new strategies to mitigate against these turbulent geopolitical situation we're in at the moment.
0: The war is accelerating a shift in how we think about energy. And perhaps out of a moment of instability, a longer-term transition may be gaining speed. One where energy is more local, more reliable, and hopefully, cleaner.
3: Cars. 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Cars.
4: A global phenomenon with millions of unique stories. That's the DNA of RAV.
5: 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Whoever you are, however rusty or slick the ride.
4: Passion is our motto, and your stories are our currency.
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5: We found cars from Germany in the craziest places.
4: All across the world.
5: This one here is an old dictator's car from Albania that officially never existed.
4: Rev wants your stories.
5: And we try to figure out why we feel such strong emotional bonds only with these machines here.
4: Your stories, your ideas, your cars.
5: But it's not the millions and millions of views that count.
4: And most of all, your feedback that makes us better.
5: This video made me add Albania to my bucket list. Yup, that's true. Albanians love bands. This is so cool to watch. Keep going, dudes. Well, thank you. But the question is now, where should we go next? Write to us.
4: Wherever you are, send us your stories. And you crazy car enthusiasts, let's catch up soon.

0: He broke his wrist conquering the world's toughest race. Does the Chaba Chabili still have what it takes to conquer the mountain? The Roof of Africa is a 350-kilometer vertical graveyard for bikes and bodies. It's the world's riskiest ride. But for Sechaba Chabeli, the mountain is personal. It's where he lost a year to a shattered wrist and where he carries the memory of a father who never saw him finish.
1: As I'm about to start my race, I feel a lot better today. The thought of knowing I'm about to finish the whole 3 days, you know. Yeah, I'm feeling strong, I'm feeling great, and I wanna bring the win back home.
0: Can Lesotho's top off-road racer overcome injury and make history at the Roof of Africa? 25-year-old Sechaba Chabeli, racing name Sheshmoto 300, is the first Masutu to finish the final day of the Roof of Africa in the silver class.
2: Third place goes to Sechaba Chabeli. Yeah!
0: In 2023, a crash left him with a broken wrist, sidelining him for a year. Now he's training for a comeback in the 2025 Roof of Africa, facing the Maluti Mountains and world-class competitors.
3: I had to do a lot of procedures, you know. Took physio as a first step on my wrist to heal. And just telling myself that I can do this, I can do better.
0: Hard enduro is a sport of extreme wealth. While international giants have mobile workshops and support stations, Sechaba relies on a crew of volunteers and his own mechanical skill. On this terrain, a mechanical failure isn't just delay, it's the end of a dream. This competition is the mother of all hard enduros, spanning up to 350 kilometers and climbing over 3,000 meters.
3: My strategy for this year's race is to ride hard in the mornings before everyone get in form, you know. Hit them hard in the morning and relax during the day. Hit them hard in the afternoon on our way back to the finish.
0: But can a recovering rider with no factory backing survive a top 10 hunt against the world's elite?
3: My fitness level is low now, so I needed some tips from other good guys, you know.
0: Most riders are international, but Sechaba fights for Basutu pride against financial and physical odds. Motorsport is exclusive, but Sechaba's journey inspires a new generation.
4: The impact in local riders or young Basutu riders is, you know, they must get inspired. They need to keep on seeing him. A lot of them know where he started. He wasn't always a good rider like he is now. But I mean, you've got to start somewhere. You've got to start right at the bottom, work your way up. And hopefully, look, there's been a lot of up and downs, you know, with Chaba. There's been a lot of, you know, unfortunate issues where he broke his shoulder, this, that, the other. In the process, he lost his dad. So at one stage, he actually was giving up, but, you know, resilient.
0: Real impact is seen in the eyes of the youth. What does it mean for the next generation to see one of their own leading the pack?
5: I love that it's a sport which obviously is dominated by people who come from outside of the country. I love the fact that the locals are actually partaking in the sport. So I think it really makes me feel good knowing that there are people and their kids who aspire to ride bikes and do the roof.
6: I'm rooting for Sechaba Chabedi, which is one of the few local people here. And I've just watched his performance and I'm really rooting for him and I'm hoping to see him win.
0: The Roof of Africa brings millions to Lesotho, filling hotels and creating jobs. Sechaba's comeback is more than personal. It's a symbol of hope for disadvantaged youth and a boost for national pride.
7: Motorsport is growing now in Lesotho. In the roof, we have like more numbers of riders. Like in South Africa, we have like young riders racing there.
3: It's a privilege, you know, representing my country and riding in my own turf, you know. Yeah, the roof is our home race, so being part of it and having to perform is good.
8: Honestly, I'm more than excited to be riding here.
0: With limited resources, the final day was excruciating.
8: Today was

0: really tough, you know. It was really, really tough. In the morning was flowing, the trek was flowing, but the second loop was very hard and long.
1: But Tshaba didn't just survive, he shattered expectations. Top Basutu, ninth racer overall in the bronze category. A victory for resilience, representation, and the kingdom in the sky.
2: The dream of fully autonomous driving has been around a long time, and in recent years it's come much closer to reality. Today, we look at VW and Moya and their vision of autonomous mobility.
3: Autonomous driving is getting more and more important, but there is more to it than you would at first think. So today, we are invited for a ride along with the new VW ID. Buzz AD, which stands for autonomous driving. And what we'll learn today, we'll find out right now. Welcome to REV.
2: Autonomous driving has already made its way into passenger cars to some extent, but mainly for private mobility. VW and its subsidiary Moya want to change that.
4: People of the city, they love ride pooling. They like sharing their rides with others. It's still quite efficient and it reduces the load for the road.
3: It's a chance for elder people, younger people. Maybe in the future you won't have a need a driving license. You can call the robo-taxi, of course, to bring your children to the kindergarten.
5: I have to say, I kind of love that concept. I like the idea of using autonomous driving to further public transport and to make it more flexible, especially, and also ideally to reduce traffic in the city.
6: Personally, that's, I think, the positive part of the technology, so that the traffic is more flexible, that it can adapt to the traffic and adapt to demand, basically.
2: For the user, the process is quite simple. Using a smartphone app, you enter your destination. The system then identifies the nearest pickup point, usually less than a 5-minute walk away, and assigns a nearby vehicle to your trip. Standard waiting times are also set at no more than 5 minutes. When the car arrives, it displays a code that also appears in your app. Using near-field communication, or NFC, you unlock the vehicle and step inside. Cameras and sensors in the cabin make sure all passengers are ready to go, including having their seatbelts fastened. Then the journey begins, and the car takes care of the rest.
4: The AV is also putting the indicators by itself, and yeah, is generally able to handle all situations. Our test specialist here is, however, in the vehicle to ensure safety at all times.
2: Most of the time, the specialist doesn't touch the steering wheel, accelerator, or brakes. If intervention is needed, he rates the severity of the event and records a voice message describing what happened. The data is then used by developers to improve the vehicle's behavior. This is only for the testing phase. Once the systems are finalized, the car will no longer need this kind of watchdog. Even so, many people still have concerns.
6: Personally, I think it's very interesting, but also very frightening technology. And I'm not 100% sure about the benefits, to be honest. I can see improvement for public transport, etc. But I fear it's going to be that at some stage, big corporates is going to take over, make it into a subscription service, make premium subscription, and then, yeah, the ordinary people are basically stuck in traffic again while the premium subscription is driving on the fast lane.
3: It's a great option, but I don't think it will be replacing everything. You know, I think the traffic that we know, the mobility that we know, will also rely on human beings still driving.
2: In the long run, Moya will not operate this type of service itself. Instead, the Volkswagen Group technology company plans to sell a complete package ranging from autonomous vehicles and the mobility as a service platform to operator enablement.
4: Our approach is to, at all times, be able to observe 360 degrees around the vehicle

0: To make that possible, the car needs a lot of technology.
1: Autonomous driving requires quite a lot of sensors at the car, 27 in total for the ID. Buzz AD. There are a lot of cameras, radar sensors, but also LiDAR sensors, and the car can see up to 300 meters in distance.
2: I think it's an interesting concept, especially as someone who doesn't drive a car herself. But I question the ethics about it, who's liable in the end. And for example, if there's a child running into the street and comes to an accident, is the car going to serve to protect me as the driver or the passenger in the car, or always the child? What happens if there are three children in the back of the car? Who's going to have the moral high ground in the end to make these kind of decisions?
3: We need to understand the highest complexities of the city. Instant reaction, understanding even the failures of others, behaving like a human, like you would expect a human would behave, even knowing to handle even very difficult situations, accidents, whatever what is normal in cities.
4: This is actually a situation we have to react to this. The AV does it perfectly, as you could see.
0: The vehicle itself isn't the only thing that needs to be smart and aware. Behind it all is a digital cloud system that allocates and monitors the cars.
3: An intelligence in the cloud should prepare which roads are good for the autonomous driving, which are not as good. What is the appropriate speed to choose? Is there a social event, which road you should avoid? How are the people behaving in the vehicles? Is this according to the standards? When people share a ride, are they behaving in a manner that everybody is respecting each other? Have they lost anything in the vehicle, a wallet, for example? The cloud knows everything.
5: I would miss the personal contact with the drivers, because coming to a foreign city, taxis are a great part of a culture and also a great part of experience a city as a tourist or a visitor. So I would not want to miss human drivers completely with the taxis.
0: Hamburg is the first German city to get this fully electric on-demand mobility network, while cities like Beijing, San Francisco, and Phoenix already have similar systems. One reason for the delay in Europe is stricter regulation, especially in Germany.
1: The ride-along is over, and it was quite impressive to see how well the car handles in city traffic. There were quite some interesting situations, and the car reacts so fast, no human could ever do that. And that's why I think this technology will very soon become a common look, not only in Germany, but all across Europe.
6: And more automotive tales next time on REV.

0: Saturdays in Burundi are unique. Instead of lazy weekends, people work together in solidarity. Community labor is mandatory by law. But for many, it brings a sense of unity and perspective. Sometimes the work isn't easy, but understanding the purpose behind it gives you strength for yourself and for the country.
1: Eco Africa in 30 minutes. If you're looking for answers, you have to ask the right questions. Let's stay curious about research that makes the world a better place. About solutions that make the future worth living. Tomorrow, today, in 90 minutes.

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4: We're all asking ourselves, when will this stop and why have we been in this mess?
1: Europe's drug trade follows Europe's trade routes. And from the very beginning, the Netherlands has been a key hub.
5: We are a country of tradesmen. We're always at this crossroads where goods came in, goods were sent out, and there was people with money.
1: But what happens if drug trafficking becomes more powerful than the state regulating it? European Narcos, The Wealth of a Nation, starts May 20th on DW.
6: NATO countries warn Ukraine to keep its drones away from their territory. That's after a NATO warplane shot down a Ukrainian drone that had entered Estonian airspace. Ukraine blames Russia for taking control of the drone, as well as others, and pointing them at NATO members. And Russian President Vladimir Putin arrives in Beijing just days after Donald Trump visited China. Relations between China and Russia are growing closer, but increasingly unequal. I'm Terry Martin in Berlin. This is DW News.

0: Ukraine has blamed Russia for taking control of one of its drones and steering it into Estonian airspace, where it was shot down by a NATO fighter jet. This is the latest in a series of cross-border drone incidents that have caused political uproar in the Baltic states. Estonian police are still searching for the downed aircraft, which the country's military said had been shot down by a Romanian NATO jet on a training mission. Estonia's defense minister, Hanno Pevkur, said the drone was presumed to have been targeting Russian positions, and he outlined some of the conversations that had been had with Ukraine.
1: We've said to the Ukrainians all the time that if you're attacking Russian positions or Russian targets, then these trajectories have to be as far from the NATO territory as possible. That doesn't mean that this is only Estonia or Latvia. It concerns also Poland, Lithuania, Finland, doesn't matter. The point is that these trajectories have to be so far away from the NATO territory as possible. We have not given our airspace to Ukrainian air forces. This is first, because I hear all the time that Russian propaganda is using that somehow that NATO territories, is it Latvia or is it Estonia or is it Finland, are giving our airspace for Ukrainians. We have not given that. And also, to be very clear, Ukrainians have not asked that.
0: Today, neighboring Latvia also issued alerts about possible drone incursions. Latvia's government collapsed last week after drones hit an oil storage facility. The coalition fell apart amid infighting over the military's failure to intercept them. Ukraine says those drones were also diverted to Latvia by the Russian military. DW correspondent Terry Schultz in Brussels explained to us how this Ukrainian drone ended up in Estonian airspace.
2: It is believed by these border countries that Russia is using electronic warfare to reprogram these drones and send them back into NATO airspace in an effort to divide NATO countries, to make them criticize Ukraine, which has happened. So it's actually quite cheap and quite effective at the moment. You know, all of these leaders are forced to put out statements telling Ukraine this is unacceptable and it has to stop. This is the first one that's been shot down among the recent incidents. Of course, we had the Polish incursion of more than 20 drones that they did shoot down. But, you know, these missiles, which is the way that they're attacking the problem at the moment, are very expensive. So I would imagine that in the other cases, you know, NATO, which scrambles the jets, simply made the decision that the drone was not a danger to people on the ground, and so they didn't want to use this very expensive way to counter it. They are working very hard at the moment on having electronic ways to counter the electronic warfare of Russia, so that, you know, if Russia tries to zap a Ukrainian drone into NATO airspace, they zap it right out. Now, that's a very unscientific explanation, but these are certainly some of the things that they're working on right now.
0: Russian President Vladimir Putin has arrived in Beijing for meetings with Chinese leader Xi Jinping. This comes less than a week after U.S. President Donald Trump made his own visit to the Chinese capital. Putin landed just before midnight local time and was welcomed by China's foreign minister. Putin's two-day visit will be closely watched, with the Kremlin saying the two leaders plan to discuss economic cooperation and international issues. Well, those issues will likely include the fallout from the war on Iran. Beijing seeks to maintain stable relations with the U.S. while preserving strong ties with Russia. Well, let's get more on this now with DW's Rick Glauert in Taipei and Yuri Rischetto in Riga. Rick, just a week after hosting the President of the United States, Chinese leader Xi Jinping is now welcoming Russia's president. What does that tell us about China's role in the theater of global diplomacy?
3: Well, I think Xi is really trying to present himself as the kingpin in global diplomacy. And it's not just Putin and Trump. Xi has been welcoming loads of world leaders to Beijing, Macron, Starmer, Carney. And that's really positioning himself as what he sees as a leader of a new world order. And he's not really hiding it. In fact, him and Putin are expected to sign a number of agreements tomorrow. And one of them is a joint declaration on the establishment of a multipolar world order and a new type type of international relations. So that just shows how Xi Jinping wants to position himself. And yeah, as you mentioned, he had just welcomed Trump a few days ago, and that really shows how deftly he's able to play this diplomatic game, welcoming that unpredictable Trump, playing to his game, and then now welcoming Putin just after a few days, showing that he can play both sides of, you know, one of the world's deepest rivalries.
0: So for China, this is the creation of a multipolar world order with China at the center of it. Yuri, how important is this trip then for Vladimir Putin, and what's he looking to get out of it?
4: All right, Terry and Rick, you both mentioned it. This visit is coming right on the heels of Donald Trump's trip, but officials in Russia insist that that is just a coincidence. Putin's visit was actually planned long ago, and it's meant to mark 25 years since the China-Russia Friendship Treaty was signed. From what we are seeing, this visit is a big deal for President Putin, with relations between Russia and the West basically at rock bottom after the invasion of Ukraine. China has become Moscow's biggest economic lifeline. We're talking more than a third of Russia's imports and over a quarter of its exports, with trade between the two now topping 100 billion euros. So, all in all, this is a very important visit economically for Putin.
0: Rick, China is clearly the stronger partner in its relationship with Russia. What, if anything, does Beijing really need from Russia besides oil and gas?
3: Well, there is that need for oil and gas. And of course, with the war in the Middle East and those sea lines being disrupted here in Asia, China will be keen to keep that

0: oil and gas flowing from Russia. In fact, one of the things they're going to be talking about is adding another pipeline, a gas pipeline overland from Russia to China. But aside from that, you know, one of the main things is military cooperation. China has invested in and spent a lot of effort on upgrading, modernizing its military. But what it lacks is real world experience. And of course, Russia engaged with Ukraine has that. So we know that there has been an increase in military to military cooperation between Russia and China. In fact, some reports have come out today about how Russian soldiers have been visiting Beijing, training near there, learning more about drone warfare before returning to the front lines in Ukraine.
1: Yuri, how is Vladimir Putin's visit to China being covered in Russian media?
2: Well, look, in Russia, the media are really playing this up. They're pointing to the size of the delegation. It's huge. You've got 5 deputy prime ministers, several ministers, people from the Kremlin and major business figures. In total, 39 people following Putin. And we are hearing around 40 agreements could be signed during the visit. But here's the catch. The big ticket item, the power of Siberia gas pipeline deal, doesn't seem to be a big topic on the table this time. Putin's man, foreign advisor Ushakov, just mentioned it, but didn't specify what exactly Putin and Xi are going to discuss. And that says a lot, because despite all the talk of close ties, there are real frictions, especially when it comes to money. China is clearly pushing to get Russian gas as cheap as possible, making this huge project for Russians completely uneconomical.
1: And Rick, how does Taiwan view the strengthening ties between China and Russia? Does their cooperation have any relevance for Taiwan?
0: Well, as one of Beijing's closest partners, Russia, of course, helps to push and disseminate China's messaging on Taiwan, you know, help bolster China's claims of sovereignty over Taiwan on the world stage. But just as China and Russia have been cooperating militarily and learning from each other, we know that Taiwan has also been looking to Ukraine and has been upping engagement with Ukraine and how to fight back against authoritarian neighbors in really significant areas such as civil defense, misinformation, cyber warfare, and of course, keeping China out of the supply chain. So just as, you know, Russia and China are learning from each other, you know, Taiwan is looking to lessons it can learn from Russia and Ukraine.
1: And Yuri, China has publicly maintained a neutral stance on Russia's war with Ukraine. Is that becoming more difficult as ties between Moscow and Beijing deepen?
2: I think so. Rick mentioned it. Beyond economics, these close Russia-China ties also appear to have a big military dimension. And this is where things, let's say, become more sensitive, especially for Beijing's international reputation. Investigative reports suggest that Chinese companies sometimes, allegedly, through shell companies, are supplying electronic parts that could be used in Russian drones. China strongly denies all of this. Still, even regular experts like microchips are raising eyebrows because they could potentially be used for military purposes too. So while Beijing insists it's neutral, these kinds of allegations are putting that claim under increasing pressure.
1: DW's Yuri Ricchetto in Riga and Rick Glauert in Taipei. Thank you very much. Tehran says it will open up new fronts in the Gulf conflict if the U.S. resumes attacks on Iran. In the statement, the Iranian military boasts of using new equipment and new methods in the conflict. This comes just hours after Donald Trump announced he had halted a renewed offensive against Iran at the request of several Gulf state leaders. The U.S. president said that there was now a very good chance of reaching a deal limiting Iran's nuclear program. Iran has published details of its latest proposal to end the war, but the terms appear little changed from Tehran's previous offer, which Donald Trump rejected last week as garbage. Well, Megan Sutcliffe is a principal analyst for the Middle East and Africa with Civiline, a geopolitical consultancy. I asked

0: A while ago about Donald Trump's claim that he'd called off a major attack against Iran that was supposed to take place on Tuesday.
1: It's certainly a very serious allegation, but it is one that we should treat with a great degree of skepticism. Ever since the

0: maximize pressure on Iran to get concessions that he would need to sell a ceasefire agreement to his domestic audiences. And thus far, that approach has not been working.
1: Well, both sides are trying to up the pressure. Iran's army has warned that if the U.S. resumes its attacks, then, quote, new fronts will be opened in the war, with Iran deploying new equipment and new methods. What fronts, what methods are they talking about?
0: Well, this is often the type of veiled or shadowy rhetoric that we will see the Iranian armed forces engaging in. They often make allusions to new types of weaponry or a potential escalation and diversification of hostilities during acute periods of geopolitical tension. But when it comes to what exactly that means, it likely points to the way in which Iran would plan to re-engage with the United States in retaliation for a re-escalation of airstrikes. So that could refer to an intensification of hostilities targeting U.S. military installations in the Gulf. It could also refer to the diversification of targeting profiles, for example, Iran engaging in attacks on energy infrastructure or water desalination within the Gulf. It could also refer to Iran's proxy network throughout the region and the Iranians essentially mobilizing the Yemen-based Houthis, additional militant groups that are operating in Iraq, and other elements throughout the region in order to maximize pressure on both the United States and Israel, essentially from all angles.
1: Okay. Now, President Trump also suggested that serious negotiations with Iran are underway. Do we know that such negotiations are actually happening?
0: Well, we do know that there is indirect contact between Iran and the United States via Pakistani mediators at this point in time. Since early May, negotiations have essentially centered on a one-page, 14-point memorandum of understanding that the U.S. is proposing to essentially de-escalate the conflict, provide sanctions relief to Iran, to reopen the Strait of Hormuz, and critically, to install limits on Iran's nuclear program in line with U.S. policy objectives. Iran has made several counterproposals over the past few weeks, most recently yesterday, which Iranian sources have subsequently disclosed to the media. But just as you mentioned in the intro to this piece, those positions have not really shifted, and neither have those of the United States. And so while Trump may be stating that negotiations are progressing, it would appear currently that while those channels are active, they are not necessarily moving forward, at least at the pace that many in the US and around the world would like to see.
1: So there are the proposals and counterproposals. Assuming that negotiations are actually going ahead, what potential do you see for the two sides actually reaching an agreement on how to end the war?
0: Well, it's certainly a very challenging diplomatic file. I don't envy the mediators attempting to build a bridge between what are very disparate negotiating positions. But right now, what we're seeing in terms of the contact between the US and Iran is that there are three distinct areas in which there are disagreements that mediators are trying to bridge. The first is what exactly constitutes a ceasefire and whether or not it would apply just to Iran or also to Lebanon. And of course, what mechanisms or guarantees Iran could rely on to enforce that ceasefire, particularly when it comes to Israeli military action. The second area of disagreement is about the Strait of Hormuz. Iran has repeatedly asserted that it has a, quote, right to regulate the movement of vessels through this waterway, and it intends to do so by levying tolls and mandating insurance coverage from Iranian providers. That's something that does not coincide with U.S. interests in the area, and so bridging those positions has certainly been very challenging while both parties continue to enforce blockades on maritime activity in the area. The final area of disagreement is, of course, with reference to Iran's nuclear program. The United States would like to install major and enforceable mechanisms that would limit Iranian nuclear activity, whereas Iran does not want to see those limitations coming into force. It's a very challenging file to work through because all three of those areas have their own sticking points. And moving forward, mediators will likely intensify their efforts to do so, at least to try and get all the parties in the room.
1: Megan, thank you very much. That was Megan Sutcliffe, Principal Analyst for the Middle East and Africa with the consultancy Civili. Authorities in Kenya say a public transport strike against soaring fuel prices has been suspended for a week to allow for negotiations. Violent protests broke out on Monday as striking transport workers brought many cities to a halt. Four people were reported killed and dozens injured in the unrest.

0: roads normally bustling with traffic, largely empty in Kenya's capital, Nairobi, as the public transport strike over soaring fuel prices entered its second day. With commuters stranded, some opted to walk long distances, only to be met by more difficulty.
1: I got to work and found it closed. Now I'm heading back home.
2: You find the shops have been closed, maybe because people have not gotten to the required places they're supposed to be. So that's the biggest challenge. So I'm counting this day as a loss.
0: Now, transport officials and the government say they've reached a temporary agreement.
3: That the strike that is ongoing is suspended for a period of 1 week to provide an avenue for consultation, negotiation between the government and the stakeholders.
0: The state agreed to reduce the price of diesel, but transport operators are calling for deeper cuts. Fuel costs have reached record highs after the government raised prices for a second time last week. Kenya imports most of its fuel from Gulf nations, and its supplies are being choked by the Iran war. People took to the streets in protest on Monday. Demonstrators blocked roads and prevented motorists from passing. Police fired tear gas. Several people were killed in the unrest. Their deaths are being investigated. Kenya's Human Rights Commission has expressed concern over allegations of excessive and lethal police force against violent protesters. As calm and traffic return to the streets, Kenyans are hoping their government can ease the pain of soaring fuel costs.
4: DW correspondent Felix Maringa is on the ground for us in Kenya's capital, Nairobi. He told me about the situation there after these nationwide fuel protests.
5: Well, the mood is quite relaxed today because life is slowly coming back to normalcy. But it's not yet normal because the street behind me would be abuzz with activity at this time of the day as people come from work, as buses crowd into the central business district. But if you can see, just the street behind me is as empty as it can get with just a few commuters walking, some of them coming from workplaces, just a number of buses at the bus stop, and things have not come back to normalcy. On this other side, the shops, which would be open at this time of the day, are still closed. They were closed for the better part of Monday and the better part of today. So the life has not yet resumed to normalcy because when this afternoon the government officials and the transport stakeholders called off the strike, it was too late for anything significant to move. So life has not yet resumed to normalcy. But as much as people are not physically in the streets protesting at this time of the day, the frustration is still very heavy within the hearts of Kenyans.
4: Talk to us more about that frustration, because the protests in Kenya, Felix, started in response to rising fuel prices brought on by the war in Iran. Tell us more about how Kenyans are coping with the rise in the cost of living, the hike in prices.
5: Kenyans are barely coping because survival has become difficult for basic household commodities. People are not able to put food on their table. Things like vegetables have become expensive. People have even been making jokes about the cost of tomatoes, that if you can afford tomatoes in the country, then you're doing well. And that just speaks to the scope at which people have been trying to survive. The government has been trying to do a few things, and people do not still feel like there's anything that is moving. Survival is difficult. People are having to cut down on their everyday expenses. Some people are having to cut down on the expenditure in their households just to keep going. Other people are having to walk to their workplaces instead of using bus transport so that they can be able to save a few coins. And many of them have been crying out that the cost of living is becoming unbearable, and many of them are growing frustrated by the day.
4: Things are clearly tough for people in Kenya right now, and they have been tough for a while with prices rising even before the Iran war. Are Kenyans convinced, Felix, that the government there is doing what's needed to deal with this situation? What

0: are you hearing?
1: On the contrary, Kenyans are convinced that the government is committed to not helping them at all, because people have been saying that the cost of living is spiraling. But on the other hand, Kenyans have been seeing political leaders and some of the leaders in government spending millions of shillings every day, either on choppers, either on private jets. Presently, as we speak, the president of Kenya is out of the country. He went for a trip in Azerbaijan. People are saying the president could have stayed here and seen to it that this crisis is addressed. But people feel that the government has been very distant from some of their everyday struggles. And the government tried to make a little bit of intervention by reducing the cost of diesel, and instead they increased the cost of kerosene significantly. And what this means to the common household is that people are having to pay more to be able to cook food in the evening, to be able to cook food at any given time of the day. And majority of the households use kerosene to be able to cook, and so people are having to think about other options like gas and electricity. Electricity prices have also gone up. So people feel the government is doing very little to address their concerns. And people feel like the government is just very distant to what is happening. In fact, in a televised interview, the Minister for Treasury just yesterday said that the government has done everything that it can do. But people feel that the government can do so much more, yet it's doing very little to address their concerns.
0: So if the protests resume, could they threaten the stability of the Kenyan government, Felix?
1: They'll definitely threaten the stability of the Kenyan government. In the year 2024 and 2025, we had nationwide protests, and they brought the country to a standstill. In fact, some of the protesters also broke into the Kenyan parliament. It almost got burnt down. That is what happens when people are frustrated. And this frustration is growing by the day. People have moved from just protesting for the sake of it, but protesting for survival. People do not have food. Young people do not have jobs. The government is not responding to their concerns. And so this constant frustration by the people could mean way worse things for the government. And the government of the day seems to be very distant from what is happening. So the more frustrated people become, it's the more the government will be unstable. And like in the last 24 hours, let's say 48 hours, the government has lost a lot of money in revenue that could have been generated by businesses. The government has lost a lot of money that could have been generated by public transport. The government has lost a lot of money, and business owners are also losing money. So they'll have to cut down on their employees, and that continues to frustrate people more as more people get to lose their jobs and life continues becoming difficult.
0: Truly desperate situation there. Felix, thank you very much. That was our correspondent, Felix Maringa, in Nairobi. You're watching DW News from Berlin. Just a reminder of the top story we're following for you this hour. Russian President Vladimir Putin has arrived in Beijing for talks with Chinese leader Xi Jinping just days after U.S. President Donald Trump visited the Chinese capital. The Kremlin says Putin and Xi will discuss economic ties and international issues. I'm Terry Martin. For me and all of us here at DW, thanks for watching.

0: Saturdays in Burundi are unique. Instead of lazy weekends, people work together in solidarity. Community labour is mandatory by law. But for many, it brings a sense of unity and perspective. Sometimes the work isn't easy, but understanding the purpose behind it gives you strength for yourself and for the country.
1: Eco Africa. Next. If you're looking for answers, you have to ask the right questions. 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About solutions that make the future worth living. Tomorrow, today, in 60 Minutes.

0: 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Let's do it.
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5: If you want to go fast, you go alone. But if you want to go very far, you go together. And that is what we need to fight for climate justice.
6: Throughout this episode, we're going to meet some people who are coming together to protect their future. Like these children in Kampala, Uganda.
7: Drums, dancing, shouting. No, this is not a festival. It is a climate demo. We are right in the middle of the Children's Climate Change March. In April 2026, thousands of school children took to the streets in Uganda's capital, Kampala, calling for greater climate justice and a clean environment. Some of them have been trained by the organization Little Hands Go Green as so-called green ambassadors. Nine-year-old Melissa is one of them. Her mission, to spread the green gospel, one child at a time.
8: I'm going to teach children how to keep the environment safe by collecting plastic waste, by planting more trees, by planting flowers.
7: 10 years ago, Shalom Nalwiga was one of those children. She shows where this can lead.
9: They're going to really change how people look at the environment. They're going to change a lot about the world. And hopefully and possibly, we'll probably be saved from the doomsday clock because we all know it's very close to midnight.
7: And Kampala is not marching alone. In Munich, children are on the streets too. Parents in tow, signs in hand, with similar messages.
10: So I say hi to Kampala because you guys are probably marching. We are marching.
11: We are proud that we have done something very historic. Two continents, two countries, two cities, one global solidarity march. The theme for this march across both continents is our environment is our future is our responsibility, let us take charge. So the young 7-year-old will go back home and tell mommy, no, we can't trash this, we can't litter.
7: Kampala produces 2,500 tons of waste every day, but only half is collected. The rest, it often ends up exactly where it should not, on streets, in drains, and in waterways. For Melissa, climate action does not stop after the march. In her neighborhood, she tries to show other children what they can do.
8: Throw it to the rubbish pit or in the dustbin. You have to clean the water sources, remove polythene bags in water, so that you get clean water.
9: You, as one person, if you keep on carrying this chain everywhere that you go, imagine how you're going to teach someone else to carry it on.
7: In Munich, the message comes with costumes, color, and a few very committed bees. But behind the playful scenes are serious demands. Less oil and gas, more renewable energy, and fewer emissions.
12: Children and the youth deserve a future that is better. They do not deserve to suffer from the consequences of our actions. This is why we should be able to sow the right seed so that the children and the youth can have a better future.
7: Their march leads them to the city administration. They are calling for better waste management, clean drinking water, and many more trees. More trees mean more shade, cleaner air, and more carbon stored.
11: We have over 150 districts in Uganda alone. Imagine if every district and its members of parliament made a deliberate effort to either plant trees or do boreholes, where would we be? We'd have a healthy, green country.
9: It really excites me that I can proudly say that I have built over 1,500 plus trees around Uganda, and that just makes me so happy and at peace in my heart because I know that I have done something to change the environment.
7: Melissa also wants to contribute, and despite her age, she already sees the bigger picture.
8: I think the environment helps us in the formation of rainfall. The environment can control soil erosion. It can help the farmers in their growing practices.
7: From Kampala to Munich, the message is simple but strong. The future is not just something children inherit, it is something they are already fighting for.
13: How can such energy be turned into lasting change? If the children can retain their ideals and grow up to be active citizens, officials or politicians. That's what has happened in Freetown, Sierra Leone, where the mayor has taken up the fight for a livable city.
14: She's full of energy and determination. Her city is heating up. It's already 30 degrees Celsius now. That's no longer unusual, and nights barely cool down. Yvonne Akisoya, the mayor of Freetown, wants to make the city more livable. She listens to what people are saying about how the rising temperatures are affecting them.
15: Central Business District. And how would it do? Well, we did work in collaboration.
16: One of the impacts is on traders. As you can see, we have a significant informal sector. And many of the women are literally sitting in the sun all day long. So part of our climate change interventions is building market-shaped covers.
14: Nearly 2 million people live in Sierra Leone's capital. Many earn a living as street vendors. Akisoya wants to improve conditions for the city's poorest. Sometimes, that starts with simple things. Sidewalks, fewer cars, better public space. Some city council members are meeting engineers from UN Habitat to discuss new projects. Other improvements are already underway. It's wonderful that our sewer is hardly ever blocked anymore. Sanitary conditions have already improved a lot. Freetown is on the front line of climate change. Rapid unplanned growth, deforestation, and coastal settlements have left people exposed to flooding, heat, and landslides. In 2017, a massive landslide killed over 1,000 people, displacing thousands more, a wake-up call the mayor is determined to address. But Akisoya also wants something else, a cleaner city. She dreams of a Freetown like the one she remembers from childhood.
17: I'm an outdoor girl. I was raised by a father who's a zoologist, and I'm also one of four girls. So swim, climb trees, ride bicycles, skateboard was my life. And that meant that, you know, just a real love for nature. We lived in Frederick College, which then was mountains. You know, our backyard was just forest. We would fish in the stream.
14: One of her favorite projects is

0: the city's first wastewater treatment plant. Here, wastewater is turned into biogas and compost. Before becoming mayor, Akisoya worked in finance in London for more than 25 years. Now, those connections and skills help her raise money for projects like this. In one of the world's poorest countries, support from donors like the World Bank and partnerships with other cities are essential. At this plant, briquettes are made from sewage sludge. They are an alternative to charcoal, which is harmful to health and the environment. For now, it's still a pilot project. Isafu Sisai received the briquettes for free. She is helping to test the new fuel at home. There's only a small amount of smoke. It's different. This coal is much safer. The fire goes out on its own and it doesn't smoke non-stop. Since Akisoya took office in 2018, the city has changed a lot. More than a million trees have been planted. Freetown also has Africa's only heat officer, Eugenia Kagbo. She tends to climate projects like mangrove restoration, which helps protect coastal communities from flooding. She works directly with residents, creating shaded spaces and raising awareness about how to cope with extreme heat.
1: This is very important because those who are already vulnerable, as 35% of our city's population live in formal settlement, are extremely, extremely disadvantaged by extreme heat. So I was appointed to help work with the city to develop plans and roadmap to address the problems of extreme heat and to ensure that those who are most vulnerable can cope with rising temperatures.
0: A livable city means more than adapting to heat. It also means keeping the city clean. Many streets are swept every day, and residents are encouraged to dispose of waste responsibly. When she walks through the city, nothing escapes her attention, she says. Not even a piece of trash on the street. As the reporter, I wonder if I should grab it. What if it's a test?
2: You hear what you say? We use every opportunity. I think with me, I'm a kind of like my sixth eye or third eye just sees any drop of litter.
0: More can be done for Freetown. She says she gets involved wherever she can, and that she wants more than anything to see real change. And looking ahead, she wants to take the work even further, beyond the capital. She's already said she's going to run for president of Sierra Leone in the next elections in 2028.
3: More proof that people can change things for the better. Take electricity. Many countries struggle to provide reliable grid power. In fact, in Zambia, some people already use some form of solar power. So what happens when a small community takes that idea seriously? Let's head to Germany, where one small town decided to power itself.
4: At first glance, Feldheim pretty much looks like a street surrounded by a lot of fields. Okay, the name is starting to make sense.
5: Maybe the place got its name for exactly that reason, because the wind can whistle along the field.
4: This is Michael Raschemann. He was the one who got the ball rolling by building four wind turbines here about 30 years ago. Over time, that slowly grew into this giant wind farm. There's also this biogas plant that uses organic waste to produce clean electricity and heating. When it gets too cold, this wood-fired heating system jumps in. Then there's a solar plant and this big battery. All of this infrastructure produces hundreds of millions of kilowatt hours of electricity every year, more than enough to supply Feldheim's tiny population with clean energy. Less than 1% of the renewable energy produced in Feldheim is actually used here. Power from the wind farm goes straight to the residents through an independent grid, which means it's very cheap. People here only pay 12 cents per kilowatt hour. For reference, I pay nearly three times as much in Berlin. Taking all fees into account, my monthly bill of 50 euros would come out to 15 if I lived in Feldheim. And that cheap local power is the reason why residents are such big fans of the huge wind farm in their backyard.

0: Es ist total wichtig.
1: It's incredibly important to use this one small fraction of energy, about 1 million kilowatt hours locally, in order to gain acceptance to feed the remaining 99.5% into the grid.
2: But we're getting ahead of ourselves. Back to the 90s, when this same guy brought the first turbines to Veltheim. Michael Raschemann was still an engineering student back then. It was so momentous that local TV even covered it. He saw potential here. The village's fast fields were pretty high up for this flat part of Germany. Great wind conditions. And there was already a power line close by. It was also a rural area in former East Germany struggling to find its place in a newly reunified country. People were curious and chatty.
1: They have a lot to say to each other. You can tell them some information and it will spread relatively quickly.
2: Raschemann talked to the local government, residents and the farmers' cooperative, which administers a lot of this land. Together they agreed where these wind turbines could be built without bothering anyone. For example, by placing them far enough away so they don't cast a shadow on the houses. That was phase one. Lots of talking. And as Raschemann and his wife founded the company Energiequelle that slowly expanded the wind farm, the talking continued.
3: This was a structure that grew slowly over time. More wind turbines were added, but the residents were always kept informed and involved.
2: This is Sebastian Herbst. He's a Veltheimer and the head of the Agricultural Co-op, a group of farmers who share land and equipment to make farming easier and more profitable. And this co-op is also in the clean energy game. Because right around the time the wind farm was growing in the early 2000s, farmers were in a tough spot. Their income was unstable, partly because the EU lowered minimum prices for a lot of their products. And the oil they used to keep the facility for these babes warm was expensive, so they thought, let's diversify. They joined forces with Energiequelle to build this plant. It uses manure from livestock, crushed grain, and corn to produce biogas. The plant captures potent methane that would have otherwise escaped into the air and turns it into a more climate-friendly fuel for electricity and heating.
3: It allowed us to secure our workforce and offer prospects new jobs. At the moment, milk prices are low, pork prices are low, so the mood in agriculture is really catastrophic. And you're actually glad when you have something like a biogas plant.
2: But there is one final step that Raschemann believes really sealed the deal for locals, saying goodbye to big energy and lowering the prices. So Energiequelle cooperated with the local government to build an independent electricity grid in 2010. As in, they built their own power lines and all. But the locals wanted more. They also wanted access to renewable heating from here. That's why they joined forces with the municipality, businesses, and farms to build their own heating network. Each household invested 3,000 euros into this energy transition. And there was some money from the state and the EU as well.
3: A good, cheap solution for everyone.
2: This move made Veltheim one of a kind in Germany, to the point that it attracts visitors from around the world. Today, there are more than 180 bioenergy villages across Germany. They get most of their power and heating from clean sources, mostly biomass. Some of them are close to 100% renewable. But what makes Veltheim unique is that unlike the others, it's completely off-grid. The village runs its own heating and electricity network independently. And that really paid off in 2022. When Russia's war in Ukraine plunged Germany into an energy crisis, Veltheim continued to enjoy steady electricity and heating, and it was affordable. At the peak of the crisis, Germans paid an average of 45 cents per kilowatt hour. Veltheim stayed down here.
1: It's important that people actually notice electricity is cheaper because those things are standing so close to me.
2: Not only did longtime Veltheim residents accept clean energy in their backyard, more people are moving there because of it, like this guy, Jens Neumann.
4: Hallo.
5: Hallo.
4: Hallo, ich bin Beatrice.
5: Hallo, Jens. Hallo, herzlich willkommen in Veltheim.
4: Dankeschön.
5: So.
2: He and dozens of newcomers have been living in this house that opened in 2024. And he's wasted no time and got Veltheim written on his ID, even though it's now technically just a district of a different town.
1: So people know if they ever check me, not only does he live in Treuenbrietzen, but in the energy-independent village of Veltheim.
2: As for the wind turbines, he can barely see them from his backyard, or porch.
1: Keep building more. If my electricity bill stays this way with these hobbies I have, do your thing.
2: Because those hobbies he's talking about, they're very energy-intensive and have racked up quite a bill in the past.
1: I was once told that I use enough electricity for two people. In my old apartment, I used about 2,400 kilowatt hours a year. All this technology needs a lot of electricity.

0: But as popular as this approach is in Veltheim, it can't work everywhere. There are specific circumstances that made it thrive here. It's a tiny district with a very curious, tightly knit community. For larger towns or communities that lack the natural advantages that these places have, trying to do the same thing would be much harder. That doesn't take away from the fact that planners did a lot of things right in Veltheim. By communicating, creating job opportunities, and providing unbeatable prices. But it allowed Veltheim to achieve its energy transition decades before Germany could even dream of completing its own.
1: Mini grids are not just a success story in Germany. Across Africa, there are already reaching millions of people. In Nigeria, there are already more than 200 mini grids across the country, and the number is expected to rise to 1,350 within 4 years. So this idea of communities having energy independence, it's already happening.
2: And it's not just about energy. When people come together, they can transform much more than the power of their homes. Let us go to Burundi, where millions of people turn out once a week under a special arrangement to work together for their land, their communities, and their future.
3: In Burundi, Saturdays are different. While in many places it's the start of the weekend, here millions of people gather in cities and rural areas to work together. This community labor has been mandatory for almost 20 years and is changing the country. The advantage of community work is that you have a lot of people doing something at the same time, which means it gets finished quickly. Another plus point is that we teach people what to do and can demonstrate it to everyone right away, so it's easier for them to understand. Today, in the hills of Nyarushanga in western Burundi, the workers are repairing what's known as contour trenches. This involves deepening trenches that have been dug along the natural contours of the land to stop rainwater running straight down the hill. The planted embankments above the trenches help slow the water, which prevents soil erosion and stores moisture. This simple technique safeguards the steep hill and makes the land more fertile. In the past, the community work focused on cleaning up public areas. Now it's more about ecology. This community work is very important for the people. Even before the workers from the cooperative that's helping us today came along, we were raising awareness among residents about the need to protect the environment, especially by planting trees on bare hills, and that has already borne fruit. The community effort has also borne fruit for farmer Jean-Marie Nkorubusa, some 50 kilometers farther west. He spent years battling soil erosion on the hills here in Vuya village. Often, it was in vain. When he learned to dig contour trenches and plant them, it changed everything. Where we dig the contour trenches, we also sow grasses for animal fodder, as it prevents the rainwater from eroding the soil. During the dry season, this grass is then a valuable source of food for our livestock. But the greatest success is in his fields. Before we learned how to build contour trenches, the rain washed away most of our crops because we farm on steep slopes. Not anymore. Where I used to harvest 1 ton of potatoes, now I get 3.5 to 4 tons. Back to Nyarushanga. These potatoes belong to a cooperative, one of hundreds across the country known as Sangwe, or Together. They don't just work together, they also plan the next harvest together. Farmers select the best potatoes from those that are already sprouting to sow them back into the ground as seed, a circular system. This same principle of solidarity applies in urban areas too. This Saturday, these workers, Burundi's largest city, Bujumbura, are building a new basketball court.
4: Everyone comes together, everyone contributes.

0: contributes to improving the place. I have no doubts about the future if we maintain this momentum. But you do need to provide clear goals and guidance for this community work. Otherwise, it can be ineffective. The bamboo on the banks of the city's rivers was planted by community work. The roots hold the soil together, preventing erosion and helping to prevent flooding in Bujumbura, a green barrier to mitigate the impact of a changing climate. Back in Nyarushanga, 2 hours to the east, workers are now harvesting beans, all on the same Saturday. The work is not voluntary, and not everyone is happy with that. We can easily find out who is not participating in the community work by consulting the leaders of the local groups. Every person who has worked is logged in an attendance book. Those who didn't participate first get a warning. If that doesn't work, we take appropriate measures, including sanctions. Farmer Mbonimpa Konsil says she enjoys the work. What may look to some like tedious labor is, for many here, about coming together after decades of ethnic violence that traumatized both Burundi and neighboring Rwanda. Sometimes the work isn't easy, but understanding the purpose behind it gives you strength for yourself and for the country. Even those who aren't sure about it realize that if they don't take part, they'll be left behind. Working together is a blessing. In Burundi, Saturdays are different. While elsewhere everyone does what they like, people here come together to work for a shared, sustainable future.
1: Do you want to know more about how to protect your family and your communities from the effects of climate change? Then sign up for our new Echo Drop newsletter.
2: And don't forget, you can always write to us and let us know what you've been doing to improve the world around you. 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

If you're looking for answers, you have to ask the right questions. Let's stay curious about research that makes the world a better place. About solutions that make the future worth living. Tomorrow, today, in 30 minutes.

0: We are at war. It's a political war.
1: The nation once called a shining beacon of democracy is in turmoil. 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
2: These are bad people. These are people that want to destroy our country. We're not going to let it happen.
1: Professors are receiving death threats and leaving the U.S.
3: This was my turning point.
1: Journalist Jan Dundar meets the intellectuals in exile.
4: Fascism did.
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0: fuels the fervor of the MAGA enthusiasts.
1: You can keep calling us fascist, Nazi, I could care less.
0: Jan Dündar and Trump's America. Democracy Under Attack starts May 23rd on DW. Time contains the story. Come watch it unfold. Discover the world as it was.
2: It's essential to recognize that NATO is created in the aftermath of the Second World War.
3: It's necessary to show these things, because how else are we going to know how these things happen?
0: Discover the world as it is.
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This is DW News, and these are our top stories. The World Health Organization says it is deeply concerned about the scale and speed of an outbreak of Ebola in the Democratic Republic of Congo, which has also spread to Uganda. A rare strain of the virus has killed at least 130 people. There is no vaccine or treatment for the strain known as Bundibugyo. The WHO has declared the outbreak of the highly contagious disease an international health emergency and called an emergency meeting on the crisis. US President Donald Trump says he's postponing an attack on Iran that was planned for Tuesday. In a post on Truth Social, Trump said the leaders of Saudi Arabia and other Gulf states had convinced him to delay the assault because they believed a peace deal was possible. Police and the FBI are investigating Monday's shooting at the Islamic Center of San Diego as a hate crime. Authorities say two teenage gunmen killed three people before apparently taking their own lives. Their bodies were found a few blocks away. City authorities say the victims were a security guard and two other mosque employees.

0: Germany is ramping up for the unthinkable. Interior Minister Alexander Dobrindt has unveiled a multi-billion euro push for shelters, hospital beds, and a new special forces unit. Since Russia's 2022 invasion of Ukraine, Berlin has spent around 300 billion euros on its military, but critics warn the country is still not ready for war at home.
1: Wounded NATO soldiers arriving in Germany. These troops have been evacuated from the battlefield following an attack by Russian forces. This drill, held in March, was just an exercise. The aim, to ensure the military, aid organizations and civilian hospitals work in harmony in the event of war. It's important that we actually bring all entities on board. The joint drill with the emergency services, for example, is something we wanted to practice here, and it works really well. Now the Interior Minister wants to take further steps to upgrade Germany's civil defence. Alexander Dobrindt's plans include a new civil defence command to coordinate planning, 110,000 additional field beds by 2029, civil defence training in schools, and an improved warning app to direct the public to shelters and relief centres. Civil protection must, of course, be expanded given the situation we currently face. Hybrid threats, including from Russia, are growing, and accordingly something must be done here, and that's exactly what is now being addressed. For decades, Germany's civil protection has focused on disasters, fires, floods, storms and power outages. In 2008, many bunkers were decommissioned. This one in the centre of Berlin now houses a private art collection.

0: warnings Russia could attack a NATO country by 2029. Officials are reviewing bunker capacity. We cannot talk about and invest in defence capabilities while failing to adequately promote civil protection, and that is precisely the point. For that reason, I'm very much welcome this step. Opposition parties welcome the ambitions, but say that buying beds and a new app will be of limited help to the public at large.
1: DW's chief political correspondent Nina Hauser told me why Germany is announcing this kind of civil defence push now.
2: Well, Terry, this is very much part of Europe's broader security shift since Russia's full-scale invasion of Ukraine in 2022, so 4 years ago. And the German government says that it wants to prepare for war or other crises, and they want to respond to what they call hybrid threats. So not just military conflict, also cyber attacks, blackouts or large-scale disasters. And at the same time, officials do acknowledge that Germany has run down parts of its civil protection system for decades. So this is also about catching up just here. For example, in the German capital, we don't have any functioning sirens that would ring the alarm so that everybody would hear it. So in short, it's both a geopolitical response and an attempt to fix long-standing domestic gaps.
1: So what exactly is being planned then, Nina, and how big is it?
2: Well, the scale is significant, and according to the draft plans that we saw, the government is looking at around 10 billion euros by 2029 to strengthen civil protection. And that does include, as we saw in the report, about 1,000 specialised vehicles, roughly 110,000 field beds, and investment in equipment, infrastructure and personnel. And what's also important, that's always, it doesn't come across as quite so fascinating, but there are also structural reforms. And in this country, this is highly significant. So they are setting up a new central command for civil defence and expanded medical response units, better coordination with the military. All of that is terribly complicated in this federal system that we've got, where the 16 German regions have a lot of authority over those issues when it comes to protecting civilians. So it's not just stockpiling gear, it's an attempt to rebuild the system.
1: Would you describe this, Nina, as Germany quietly preparing for a potential war scenario?
2: Unlike other countries, just take Sweden, for example, where they've got a leaflet that they hand out to their population to prepare for disaster scenarios. They say the times are getting more dangerous, so please, Swedish population, be prepared. Don't panic, but just know what you would have to do. This is something that we're not quite seeing yet. Here, it's still framed very broadly, covering everything from natural disasters to terrorist attacks and infrastructure failures, but the security backdrop is, of course, clear. And policymakers and regional ministers have warned that Europe faces a more dangerous environment, including the possibility of military escalation. And the emphasis on linking civil and military structures does show that this is also about resilience in a worst-case scenario. So while not explicitly about Russia, it is very much shaped by that reality.
1: Germany has struggled with crisis management in the past. Can it actually deliver on these plans, Nina?
2: That is the key question, and experts do broadly agree that the investment is overdue. In fact, Minister Pistorius, so the defence minister himself, before taking on this position, he was interior minister in one of those German states, and he said that 4 years ago as interior minister, he already said that 10 billion euros do need to be invested in infrastructure, in civilian protection. So it's long overdue, but they do warn that structural problems remain, especially the coordination between federal, state and local levels.
1: All of this, of course, costs a lot of money. How will Germany pay for all this, Nina?
2: The current plan is a federal program that would run over several years, but the details are not fully settled. I believe that we're going to see a couple of more details this Wednesday when the cabinet meets, but there's already debate about budget constraints and about how the costs will be shared with the federal states, which are responsible for much of the disaster response. So very much the central government in Berlin saying we do need to do more, and then the region saying, OK, are you going to give us some money? That is going to be a tricky question.

0: So in, you know, some according to some estimates, some people are saying that the true long-term costs could be significantly higher and potentially well beyond this initial package.
1: Okay, this is really just a plan at this point. It still has to get approval. What difference will all this make, assuming it does get approved? What difference will it make for ordinary people here in Germany?
0: Well, it will mean a faster emergency response, more available shelter capacity, better public warning systems in a crisis, but this is a long-term effort. So the benefits won't be immediate, and the broader goal is to make society more resilient so that in a major emergency, few people are left without help, information, protection, so that people actually know what to do, because very few people do in Germany, astonishingly. So in a way, this is also a contribution to changing Germany's mindset.
1: So when could these proposals get approved? What sort of hurdles still have to be cleared in order for this to become law?
0: Well, the cabinet is probably going to present these plans this Wednesday, and depending on whether or not this requires certain laws to be changed, some of it will have to go through Bundestag, and other things can essentially be negotiated between the federal state and the regions. But as I said, even interior ministers from the regions a couple of years ago said that if there is money there to invest in military infrastructure and to buy new weapons, and there should be money there as well to help keep the population safe.
1: Nina, thank you very much. Our chief political correspondent, Nina Hase.

I think this is kind of the fundamental insight that requires a fundamental change in media strategy. What happened in the years after the Arab Spring, really, is that autocratic regimes have looked very hard at these information ecosystems and how they have been disrupted fundamentally, and they have shifted their censorship strategies, where they would just block access to individual sources of information. So that still remains the case. So what we have seen is, in some countries have built their own social media platforms that are really, really geared towards information control, where you have the illusion of a public debate that is, however, tightly managed. And in other parts, you have seen autocratic governments really looking at the walled gardens of the big social media platforms, from YouTube to Facebook, Instagram, what have you, and look at ways to manipulate the public debate there so that there again is an illusion of a consensus there that is in their favor. We often think as journalists that we're operating in the void, so that we have information, we have the truth that we reported on, and that we're sharing that, and that if we are compelling storytellers, if we have found the real situations, conditions, and we're speaking truth to power, that is sufficient. And unfortunately, the key learning is that is insufficient. That we're not speaking into a void, like people who have no other sources of information. They might have tons of sources of information. It might be bad information, but they have information, and they don't have that awareness that they might be missing something, or that might be not truthful or incomplete. And I think this is kind of the fundamental insight that requires a fundamental change in media strategy that is really focused on what are people's information needs and how can we serve them in navigating their lives over time reliably, rather than, kind of random acts of storytelling. Well, I think smaller media outlets can be extremely effective if they are focused. I think we often talk about

0: in for a smaller team to really focus on a specific information need and deliver on that over time and be really, really effective in that. And I think the other point is, I myself have worked at large legacy media organizations that spent millions of dollars on studio spaces and expensive equipment and software, what have you. And it really goes to show that in this environment that we're in, those are not going to be your competitive advantages. Infrastructure is not going to be your competitive advantage. What is going to be your competitive advantage is really understanding who you serve and how.
1: Learn German with DW. 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Learning German has never been simpler. German to go. Fake news, propaganda, AI-generated lies.
2: What is true and what is false?
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3: We encourage our audience to send us content they have spotted online where they assume it might be mis- or disinformation.
1: We uncover facts and rebuild trust. 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Because together, we see.
4: C-sections have tripled worldwide in the last 35 years. Also here in Germany, one in three children is now born via surgical intervention. Many of these procedures aren't really necessary from a medical standpoint, but you can't call them elective surgeries either.
5: I think there's a big difference between a planned procedure and one that has to be done in a more stressful situation.
4: Some experts are calling it a global C-section epidemic. We are going to show you some of the efforts being made to tackle it. Let's look at how these solutions work and explore some of their limitations too.
6: Ultimately, all studies agree that for both mothers and children, an uncomplicated vaginal birth is best. The problem is that we can't predict which births will have complications and which won't.
4: First, let me be clear. We are not talking about emergency cesareans, nor are we talking about elective surgeries, when women choose to do the procedure for personal reasons, fully informed about the risks and consequences involved. We are talking about ways to reduce the C-sections that could be prevented with the right expertise. Meet Jorin de Weide.
5: I always imagined I'd have children one day, and we've been very lucky. We've had two healthy kids who are fine, who are doing well, and they definitely made us think about having another one. I had a very pleasant early pregnancy, thank God, which has been uneventful up to now.
7: And now the third birth is just around the corner. How do you imagine it?
5: I imagine it will be a peaceful, complication-free birth. Or at least that's what I hope. The current situation is that the baby is breech. And that is a birthing position that makes things a bit more complicated.
7: Babies can get pretty acrobatic in the womb during pregnancy. Most end up with their heads pointed down, an ideal position for both mother and child. But in about 4% of cases, babies remain head up in what is known as the breech position. These days, most breech babies are delivered by cesarean section. The Charité in Berlin, one of the largest university hospitals in Europe. Jorinde has an appointment in the obstetrics department here today. She had her first child via C-section, then her second vaginally. Jorinde says the experiences differed dramatically. What scares you about having a C-section?
5: I was open to it. But I have to say, I was surprised at how much it took out of me, even as a young

0: young, healthy woman, I had some complications, and afterwards as well. So it's really not something I take lightly.
1: In most cases, vaginal birth is still a possibility with breech babies like Jorinda's. But many doctors lack the experience to help women do it safely. That's why they prefer performing a C-section.
2: In an effort to curb this trend, the WHO has published some guidelines in 2018. It warned that unnecessary C-sections offer no significant benefit. On the contrary, there's evidence that due to the risk involved, it may even harm the woman, the child, and future pregnancies. In the case of a breech baby like Jorinda's, the WHO recommends performing an external cephalic version, or ECV for short. It's a procedure in which the baby is manually turned so the head is facing down rather than up.
1: So your solution to avoid another cesarean is to have an external cephalic version performed here?
0: Exactly. I'm trying to exhaust all available options to avoid a C-section.
3: Yeah, my name is Larry Hingson. I'm one of the consultant obstetricians working at the Charité University Hospital here in Berlin.
4: How many babies did you deliver?
3: I don't keep an exact track of all the babies that I deliver, but it's quite a lot.
1: Larry says that over the years, he's watched the rising rate of cesarean sections in Germany and around the world with concern. That's why he wanted to provide women who want to have a vaginal birth with another option. In almost 30 years as an obstetrician, he has performed more than 1,000 ECV procedures.
3: The breech presentation is only a part of the reasons why there's a rising rate of cesarean sections worldwide, but it's also one of the areas that we can focus on to try and bring the rates down.
4: So how do you help patients with breech babies like Jorinda Weide, for example?
3: When I see them, we basically speak about three things. One is a natural delivery with breech, the option of having the baby turned, and then the third option is the cesarean section.
1: Women from all over the world come to Larry specifically to have their babies turned. That's because he has developed a special ECV technique that takes advantage of the baby's natural reflexes. ECV is a process with a low level of risk and a high success rate. It could provide a safer alternative to C-sections, especially in countries where poor medical care during labor and delivery is the rule. The method has been in use for about 2,000 years. But in the past, women described the manual procedure as very painful and stressful. And that's not good for either mother or child. Larry encourages the baby to move without using aggressive force. He says his gentle approach works in around 2 out of 3 cases.
3: Sie merken wahrscheinlich auch die Bewegungen. Was wir versuchen hier ist ein Rückwärtsroller. Ein sehr aktives Kind.
1: Larry believes that his approach explains the rising success rates he sees. A gentle approach to ECV can prevent women from eventually having an unwanted cesarean section. But the likelihood that an emergency C-section, vacuum or forceps delivery might have to be performed is slightly higher than in deliveries where babies don't need turning. And Larry admits there are a few contraindications and rare risks associated with ECV as well.
3: If you're going to do something like a manipulation on the baby, you want to be 100% sure that it's safe and that you've had a proper look at, you know, all the structures within the pregnancy, not only the baby, its position and weight, but also the structures around. So how much fluid is around, where's the umbilical cord? It's very important because if it's wrapped around the neck several times, it could be difficult to turn and also be a high risk for stress during the external cephalic version.
2: Larry says that's exactly what he wants to avoid. We also met up with another obstetrician, one who's working to overcome not only the medical obstacles that lead to preventable C-sections. She also focuses on the structural and social reasons they happen so often.
1: Not far

0: From Cologne's famous cathedral is the Port am Rhein Hospital. Patricia van der Waale has been working on her vision of good obstetrics here for the past 17 years. Unlike in most German hospitals, obstetrics is a separate department in the Port am Rhein. Patricia made this change so that a team of doctors could be available just for the delivery room around the clock. She also introduced regular training sessions on how to handle complications.
1: You can also practice what's called shoulder dystocia, which means that the baby's head is born, but the shoulders are stuck. Then the baby can't get out.
0: Patricia thinks many doctors choose to perform cesareans because they have too little experience with vaginal childbirth. The training helps young doctors in particular get past the fear of complicated births and keeps them from reaching for the scalpel too quickly.
1: Everything went well, everything's fine. Then the child can go straight to mama. There are complications sometimes during labor. Of course, you can't deny or negate that. But there are rarely factors where you say you have to have a cesarean section because otherwise the birth is too dangerous for the mother or the baby.
0: Patricia says she's managed to reduce cesarean rates at her clinic by over 100 procedures every year. Does the way in which you've set up your clinic help solve the problem?
1: I think it's the beginning of a possible solution. But ultimately, there are a lot of factors, more structural, organizational things, which will prove much more important.
2: Patricia admits there are other limitations too. She thinks the way the media portrays these sections and how they are perceived in society also play roles.
1: You're pushed into the OR and everyone is smiling and in a good mood. Then you're pushed back out with your baby in your arms. Unfortunately, it's not like that.
0: Providing a lot of information, putting perceived risks into perspective, and taking the fear out of vaginal birth. That's how Patricia builds relationships with pregnant women. Through trust and clinical care, but also by having faith in the women themselves.
1: Even a beautiful birth is accompanied by pain and great physical effort. I don't want to trivialize it at all. That's how it is. But a woman can do it. However, women also have to be able to mentally accept that they can do it. And if there are complications, we're there to help.
0: Jorinde's solution was accepting Larry's help. And it worked.
3: Geschafft. Wunderbar.
4: Wirklich?
3: Ja. Wunderschön. Schau mal, der Kopf ist jetzt da.
0: Just a few weeks later, Jorinde gave birth vaginally without any complications.
3: This is wonderful. You know, I feel great about it. But I would feel even more happier if more doctors would try and learn this technique.
1: We need more staff. We need more specialized doctors so that we can provide adequate care for women. And I'm really certain that this would allow us to avoid more C-sections. And above all, women would be more satisfied than they are now.
2: There's still work to do, but despite limitations, dedicated healthcare professionals like Larry and Patricia continue to look for solutions for women who want more childbirth options.
5: If you're looking for answers, you have to ask the right questions. Let's stay curious about research that makes the world a better place. About solutions that make the future worth living. Tomorrow, today. Next.
6: 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Just how dangerous is far-right influence in the gaming world? Next Level Hate.
5: Close Up.

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4: Cybercriminals launch attacks on power grids, hospitals, and banks. AI can protect us, but it's a constant race between hackers and developers. The latest AI model from US company Anthropic can detect gaps in systems, but in the wrong hands could also be used as a cyber weapon. Anthropic itself is warning of potential misuse. Out of genuine concern, or is it a clever marketing strategy? This and much more on DW's Science Show. Welcome to Tomorrow Today.
5: Our digital world is vulnerable to abuse, with consequences that can be devastating. US AI company Anthropic says it has developed software that, in the wrong hands, could even exacerbate the dangers. At first glance, it seems positive. The program has identified at least 1,000 previously unknown security vulnerabilities in operating systems and browsers.
6: I found more bugs in the last couple of weeks than I found in the rest of my life combined.
5: The concern making the headlines is that the program doesn't only detect flaws, but can also exploit them to infiltrate systems. Anthropic says the potential threat of misuse is so high that just a few major US companies are to be granted access. The fear is that, in the wrong hands, the technology could be used to attack critical infrastructure like power grids or hospitals. An alarming prospect, say many in the US tech community.
7: I think this is going to be a kind of forced reset for the entire cybersecurity industry and a very significant event in the history of technology.
5: So significant and so potentially harmful that the US Treasury Secretary and Federal Reserve Chair are reported to have recently held an urgent meeting with American bank executives. But is the new software really such a big threat? We talked to digital technology specialist Guido Berger.
8: Anthropic
5: likes to hype itself up with these apocalyptic descriptions of its model's capabilities, practically rubbing it in our faces. It's partly marketing, but it's also a real problem. And it's a problem that goes beyond Anthropic. It's a problem that has emerged now because language models are good enough to write and analyze program code. AI is evolving at breakneck speed, and it's not uncommon for companies to address the dangers posed by developments. Sam Altman, CEO of OpenAI, has warned about his own language model ChatGPT, calling for society to be protected against the influence of major AI firms.
9: Why deep learning is the way.
5: AI expert Thilo Stadelmann says AI companies launching powerful models while simultaneously warning against them is a tactic.
9: Well, in the end, every nearby voxels.
5: It's partly a way to emphasize your importance to investors and customers, saying, we're so relevant, it's actually dangerous. You shouldn't trust anyone else with this. Also, you shouldn't just release it. Open source is very dangerous, and we need to keep the competition at bay. Those are the words of someone focused on benefiting their company and investors. Angela Müller is an AI ethicist. She says it's too early to assess the software's potential threat, but emphasizes the importance of regulation. The really dangerous part is the concentration of power, where we have to rely on the goodwill and noble intentions of a non-accountable provider. Providers who often give the impression that only they know how this technology should be regulated. If we truly want to align technological development with the needs of society, we need to do so through democratic processes. But what can we do now to protect ourselves from increasingly powerful and potentially harmful AI applications? There's not much an individual can do except to keep your software up to date so that when vulnerabilities are patched, you have the patched version installed on your devices. Marketing hype or a genuine threat? Whatever the answer, security officials and agencies are certain to face growing challenges in the future.
4: The aviation industry is also at increasing risk from cyber threats. Jamming and spoofing attacks destabilize the plane's GPS signals, either blocking them completely or overriding them with fake signals. The aircraft can then lose its bearings and veer off course. Pilots need to be well trained to deal with these situations in cockpit simulators, like at Wizz Air's training center in Hungary.
5: This is what happens when the GPS signals on commercial aircraft are blocked. There's a short beep, and the pilots receive a warning message. Wizz Air is a low-cost airline based in Budapest. Due to its proximity to Ukraine, the Hungarian company has become expert in dealing with jamming and spoofing, the disruption of satellite signals, an issue that affects all airlines. Wizz Air has its own state-of-the-art training center for both pilots and cabin crews. We were given unprecedented access to film simulated cyber attacks in the cockpit. There are more than 100 potential problems that pilots can face. Today, Sobocz Nagy is in charge of putting them through their paces.
8: For the GPS spoofing and jamming part as well, we can create some scenarios. Which one is for the navigation, for the GPS primary loss. We can do map shift as well. Which one in a practice for the pilots it will be useful. If that one is happening with them in the real life, they know how to act, how to do the proper step, how to build up some resilience.
5: Today, Arkos Petes is flying us from Budapest to Cyprus in an A321. After takeoff, he's confronted with a series of attempted interferences. Jamming is when external signals disrupt signals from the plane's GPS, which subsequently cuts out. With spoofing, false navigation information is sent to the plane's receiver, overriding the actual GPS signals. The plane is misdirected. We can now see Cyprus. The approach to Larnaca is regularly disrupted by signals from the Middle East.
10: So as you can see really slightly that our map is moving towards the left. And that's why our aircraft thinks that we are right of the cleared routing. And you see we are turning shallowly to the left, even though we've established before that we're supposed to be flying straight ahead. That's a typical symptom of spoofing. This is what we call map shift. This is when the aircraft's position is altered to such an extent that the auto-flight system itself doesn't really know where to fly.
5: One solution is to turn off the GPS system, leaving the aircraft to rely on motion sensors and signals from radio beacons to navigate, like in the old days. In most cases, pilots can even react in advance, thanks to very precise maps of the regions where GPS interference occurs. And regular training, of course.
10: So first of all, what we are doing to our pilot is training, and we also try to educate them. We are talking to them, we are sending them materials with which they first of all can understand the background, and after that understand why it is very necessary to apply the given procedures and policies we have to avoid the worst outcomes of GPS interference to happen.
5: Pilots have to constantly compare data from the cockpit's different navigation systems. So does all this mean we can't properly rely on GPS after all? There are certain hotspots around the world where we're not able to rely on those signals. But because we're aware of that, it's not so bad.

0: Generally speaking, of course, GPS signals are neither tamper-proof nor immune to interference. So it's also always good to have a healthy amount of skepticism.
1: Ein gesundes Misstrauen ist in jedem Fall ratsam.
0: When the system was designed in the 1980s, of course, spoofing was not an issue. So far, there are no technical countermeasures, but one could be the European satellite navigation system Galileo. It'll be built into cockpits in the future. However, even its signals are vulnerable, which is why ESA conducted a large-scale test in Norway in which it intentionally disrupted navigation signals. ESA plans to make Galileo stronger and more resilient with the help of new low-altitude Celeste satellites. Lower altitude satellites have stronger signals because they're closer to the Earth's surface than the Galileo satellites. And having satellites in different orbits gives us greater robustness and stability. And by using new frequencies, the system is more effective against jamming and spoofing. Those frequencies are monitored at facilities including the German Aerospace Center. A mobile system scans the frequency band looking for disruptions. It's something that could be used at any airport.
2: Spoofing
0: signals are usually a bit weaker than jamming signals. They're harder to detect. If someone were to try to actively interfere, they would transmit in these two bands. This is what a device sending false signals looks like. But it can also be smaller or much larger, where spoofing is used as a weapon. And here's a possible defense strategy, also developed by the German Aerospace Center, an antenna that suppresses the jamming signals. It's designed so that it can be integrated into all current systems. These systems protect against jamming at a physical level. They make use of the fact that useful signals and jamming signals come from different directions, and that's very hard to replicate by anyone wanting to jam the signal. That's because actual satellite signals come from above, shown here in red. That clarity allows pilots to see and work with the real GPS signals. Theoretically, the antenna is ready to go, but safety regulations mean approval processes can take years. So it will be some time before Arkos Petesh and his colleagues can land without interference all over the world again. Then passengers can enjoy flights that will be even safer than ever.
3: Stories like that one can give the impression that the world is going from bad to worse. Partly because we tend to focus more on the negative than the positive. Consuming a steady dose of news about wars and other crises can put you in a spiral of negativity, and yet, a lot of things have improved in recent decades.
0: What percentage of girls worldwide attend primary school? 50%, 70%, or more than 90%? We asked around. 50% at most. I'd say more like 50%. I reckon 50. In fact, it's just over 90%. Over 90? That's a good sign. I would have guessed less because of all the horror stories from faraway countries. I'm pleasantly surprised. I wouldn't have thought that.
4: In 1990,
0: 58% of the world's population lived in low-wage countries. How many is it today? 9%, 37% or 61%? I'd say it's gone up to 61%. I don't think things have improved. Only 9%. Things are getting better. That really surprises me. I'd have given the same answer. Sometimes you're more surprised when things significantly improve. Two questions, two facts, and in both cases, most people are way off the mark. Not just a little bit, significantly. Time to ask the expert. Why is there such a huge gap between publicly available facts and our perception of reality? There's a term in psychology called negativity bias. It refers to people being more likely to look for negative information and also remember negative information better. Why is that?

0: minds work like a filter, and this filter favours the negative. It's a legacy from evolution. After all, 100,000 years ago, it didn't matter if someone overlooked a beautiful flower. But missing the tracks of a predator could be fatal. That's why even today, our brains are still wired to focus on potential threats. The brain detects dangers more quickly, processes them more intensely, and stores them more deeply. The predators might be gone, but in our minds, they're still alive and well. Negative things stick more strongly. Studies show that even individual words like crisis or danger are enough to make us click on a headline. Our eyes are drawn to them. And before we know it, we've gone down another rabbit hole. Large-scale data analyses also show that online headlines, in particular, have become more emotional and problem-oriented in recent years. That's not down to sensationalism, but because negative content is shared up to 91% more often than neutral or positive content. When you watch the news, it all seems to be about war and conflict. Those headlines are just more interesting. Unfortunately, it's the bad news that people end up watching. So the media amplifies our perception. Does that mean the more news we consume, the worse the world seems? Algorithms play a big role. Our social media feeds, for example, aren't just determined by what friends have been up to, but also by what the algorithm adds in, and it's not accidental. Negative information has a longer dwell time and leads to more interaction and engagement. Algorithms fuel what our brains prefer, the dramatic. But if we only focus on crises, we lose our inner compass. And our view of the world becomes distorted. It's a vicious circle in which we seem to live in a world dominated by crisis. But it's not that there are fewer positive developments out there. They're just less visible because they attract less attention and make the headlines less often. People consume a lot of media featuring murder and violence, not just in entertainment media, but also in news reports, for example. And several studies show that people who consume that content frequently tend to believe that there is a lot of violence in the world. And they may, over time, suffer from anxiety. And that distorted perception has other consequences too. A persistent negative focus fuels mistrust, cynicism, and disillusionment with politics. Our worldview is no longer shaped just by facts, but also by filters, emotions, and feedback loops. So the crucial question isn't how bad is the world, but rather how can we learn to see things more realistically? You can't stop watching the news. In the digital age, where you're constantly bombarded with everything, you have to ask yourself, when is this good for me, how much, and when do I take a break? Looking for beauty in little things, doing good whenever you can, and as cliched as it sounds, being the change you wish to see in the world. It's always good to pause for a moment and consider what's going well, to maintain a sense of balance. And that's also part of critical awareness, having a critical approach to information and to life itself. And being critical doesn't have to be negative. It can also mean that I've assessed it and it's not so bad after all. The world is certainly not perfect, but it's far from all bad either. Sometimes it just needs a new headline.
1: Lead poisoning used to be widespread in industrialized countries, but that's changed. The drastic reduction in environmental lead exposure is regarded as one of the biggest public health achievements of the 20th century.
0: In early 1970s Germany, lead was as omnipresent as cigarette smoke in pubs, found in everything from paints and drinking water to gasoline. And most

0: people didn't see it as a problem.
1: When I was a boy, casting melted lead shapes was a normal game on New Year's Eve.
0: For centuries, people treasured lead's all-round abilities and used it with little thought about any health risk. It wasn't until the 1970s that attitudes began to change, and lead was increasingly recognized as what it is, toxic. At blood lead levels of 35 micrograms per liter, we see a drop of around 5 IQ points compared to people with zero exposure. Meaning across the population. We'll come to its effects on the brain in a moment. But first, how does it enter our bodies in the first place? Via food, the air, or drinking water? And once lead is in the body, it doesn't leave quickly. Lead has a surprisingly long half-life in bones, up to 30 years. So even 3 decades after intake, about half of it is still there. And the more lead that accumulates in the body, the greater the damage. Increased exposure affects various organ systems, the nervous system and also blood cell production, the kidneys and the cardiovascular system. The International Agency for Research on Cancer even classifies lead as probably carcinogenic, and children are especially vulnerable. While playing in sandboxes, they'll often put their hands in their mouths, together with any lead residue in the sand. And their bodies absorb the metal more efficiently. The greatest potential damage is to the brain. Lead can interfere with various enzymes. In the brain, it inhibits acetylcholine esterase, which is responsible for proper signal transmission. It can also impair the development of neurons or trigger neurons' cell death through oxidative stress. That impairment of neuronal development lowers the individual's IQ. In then West Germany, as in some other countries, the government responded by gradually reducing the lead content in gasoline. By 1988, the permitted lead content of regular gasoline was zero. Followed in 1996 by premium gasoline. Since 2021, leaded gasoline has been banned worldwide. By 2024, 48% of countries had introduced regulations on lead-based paints. And in Germany, all lead pipes had to be decommissioned or removed by mid-January 2026. How effective those measures were can be seen in lead concentrations of blood samples. A comparison between values from the 1980s and present-day data shows a clear trend. Over the past decades, the ban on leaded gasoline has resulted in a significant drop in blood lead levels. We have data from students in Münster, for example, who were examined in groups by their year of birth. And since 1980, average levels fell from a very high level of 75 micrograms per litre down to 10 micrograms per litre by 2018, a reduction of about 85%. And that, in turn, was accompanied by an increase in average IQs among children. The ban on leaded gasoline really has had an enormous impact. So, all good news then, not everywhere.
1: Vor allem in Ländern des globalen Südens.
0: There are still very high levels of lead exposure, especially in parts of the global south, such as sub-Saharan Africa and India. Whereas in industrialized countries, we have lead exposure largely under control. Another example of progress being possible when scientific researchers and governments pull together.
2: Many of humankind's greatest triumphs have started with a simple question. Here's one from our viewer Norham in Egypt.
0: Why don't we feel the Earth rotating? It takes the Earth approximately 24 hours to complete one revolution on its axis. At the equator, it reaches a speed of about 1,670 kilometers per hour. So why don't we feel giddy? There are 3 main reasons. Firstly, there are no reference points. We only perceive movement when something changes relative to us. When we look out of the window on a train ride, for example, the city or

0: countryside rushes by. We perceive our movement. But the Earth is not a train with windows. As everything around us moves with us, we don't have a fixed point of reference. Second, the speed is constant. And that's something our senses struggle to perceive. We only register speed when there are changes, like acceleration or deceleration. On a plane, it's the takeoff and the landing that we primarily notice. We have no real sense of travelling at nearly 1,000 kilometres an hour during the flight. The same is true of the Earth's rotation. It's too uniform for us to feel it. Thirdly, gravity. A swing carousel is a nice illustration of the centrifugal force at work on Earth. Theoretically, it flings us outward, but Earth's gravitational pull keeps us down. At the equator, gravity is nearly 300 times stronger than centrifugal force. That's why we don't notice that the Earth is spinning. That's just one example. We also don't notice that the Earth is moving around the Sun at an even greater speed. Our senses are simply not designed to detect movements on such a cosmic scale.
1: What are stars made of? How many colours can butterflies see? Could robots have babies one day? Do you have a science question? Then send it to us as a video, text or voice message. If we answer it in the show, then we'll send you a little gift as a thank you. So just ask. And that's all from us this time on Tomorrow Today. Thanks for joining us. We'll be back soon. Until then, take care. Bye-bye.

0: far-right extremism on gaming platforms. Right-wing ideology is flooding gamer forums, with users deliberately targeting and luring in young people. Just how dangerous is far-right influence in the gaming world? Next Level Hate.
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2: You are at the right place.
1: Looking for more than just entertainment? Interested in a vibrant mix from business to science to culture? Then join us. Together we see. The untold story. An eye for detail. A different point of view. Find it here. Reporter, every weekend on DW. A hospital in the shadow of war. Joseph Yacoub, the only surgeon in the area, works here. The region suffers from extreme poverty.

0: and decades of civil war.
1: The situation was terrible. People were desperate for food. We've only survived by the grace of God.
2: They come empty-handed. They have no food. They have no shelter. Most come here from regions that are very far away. People who fled from cities where battles are raging.
0: Dr. Yakub and his team are the last resort for many.
3: Oh my God, this is too small.
4: A lot of us have lost children due to neglected health, disease, and malnutrition. We want a future in which we don't lose any children.
0: Sudan, a hospital in the shadow of war. 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
5: NATO countries warn Ukraine to keep its drones away from their territory. That's after a NATO warplane shot down a Ukrainian drone that had entered Estonian airspace. Ukraine blames Russia for taking control of the drone, as well as others, and pointing them at NATO members. And Russian President Vladimir Putin arrives in Beijing just days after US President Donald Trump, as relations between China and Russia have grown closer and increasingly unequal. I'm Phil Gale in Berlin. This is DW News.

0: Ukraine has blamed Russia for taking control of one of its drones and steering it into Estonian airspace, where it was shot down by a NATO fighter jet. This is just the latest in a series of cross-border drone incidents that have caused political uproar in the Balkan states. Estonian police are still searching for the downed aircraft, which the country's military said had been shot down by a Romanian NATO jet on a training mission. Estonia's defense minister, Hanno Pevko, said the drone was presumed to have been targeting Russian positions. And he outlined some of the conversations Baltic nations have been having with Ukraine.
1: We've said to the Ukrainians all the time that if you are attacking Russian positions or Russian targets, then these trajectories have to be as far from the NATO territory as possible. That doesn't mean that this is only Estonia or Latvia. It concerns also Poland, Lithuania, Finland, doesn't matter. The point is that these trajectories have to be so far away from the NATO territory as possible. We have not given our airspace to Ukrainian air forces. This is first, because I hear all the time that Russian propaganda is using that somehow that NATO territories, is it Latvia or is it Estonia or is it Finland, are giving our airspace for Ukrainians. We have not given that. And also, to be very clear, Ukrainians have not asked that.
0: Well, today, neighbouring Latvia also issued alerts about possible drone incursions. Latvia's government collapsed last week after drones hit an oil storage facility. The coalition fell apart amid infighting over the military's failure to intercept the drones. Ukraine says those devices were also diverted to Latvia by the Russian military. Well, our correspondent Terry Schultz in Brussels explained how this Ukrainian drone ended up in Estonian airspace.
2: I don't have any other information than what you have already discussed here. It is believed by these border countries that Russia is using electronic warfare to reprogram these drones and send them back into NATO airspace in an effort to divide NATO countries, to make them criticize Ukraine, which has happened. So it's actually quite cheap and quite effective at the moment. You know, all of these leaders are forced to put out statements telling Ukraine this is unacceptable and it has to stop.
0: Well, NATO says the downing of the Ukrainian drone over Estonia shows that its air defenses are working. But there have been occasions in recent weeks when that hasn't been the case, right?
2: Well, that's right. This is the first one that's been shot down in recent, among the recent incidents. Of course, we had the Polish incursion of more than 20 drones that they did shoot down. But, you know, these missiles, which is the way that they're attacking the problem at the moment, are very expensive. So I would imagine that in the other cases, NATO, which scrambles the jets, simply made the decision that the drone was not a danger to people on the ground. And so they didn't want to use this very expensive way to counter it. They are working very hard at the moment on having electronic ways to counter the electronic warfare of Russia so that, you know, if Russia tries to zap a Ukrainian drone into NATO airspace, they zap it right out. Now, that's a very unscientific explanation, but these are certainly some of the things that they're working on right now.
0: Could these drone incursions on some level be a blessing for NATO members by identifying weaknesses in their air defenses?
2: That's one way to look at it, as long as nobody's hurt on the ground, which is the big concern and which would indeed drive an even bigger wedge than public statements between the allies and Ukraine. So there is certainly concern about the loss of life. And otherwise, absolutely, they're learning lessons every single day from the Ukrainians about this. At the same time, I think it is a bit puzzling that they haven't been able to counter this because, of course, Ukrainians are helping train NATO in tactics of Russian warfare. So I am personally just a bit surprised that they haven't been able to stop them. And this is why the statements keep coming out of Baltic and Finnish leaders saying this has to be stopped.
0: The Russian line is that these incursions show that Baltic countries are allowing Ukraine to use their airspace to launch attacks. Is there likely to be any truth in that?
2: That's a complete lie, for sure. And this is something that, Russia wants to use as a pretense so that it can say that NATO has entered the war. If these NATO countries were to allow Ukraine to launch attacks from their territory, the same as let personnel launch attacks from their territory, that would be a pretext for Russia to possibly attack NATO. That's absolutely not happening. I've asked myself of Baltic leaders. And the Supreme Allied Commander of NATO, who just held a press conference this afternoon, from which I just came, had a pretty clever answer. He said, if we were launching these drones into Russia, we wouldn't be shooting them down.
0: Okay. Earlier this month, a Ukrainian sea drone full of explosives was discovered in Greek waters. And NATO has played down the threat from all these Ukrainian drone incidents. But do you think there is concern behind the scenes?
2: There's definitely concern. And in fact, at this press conference I just told you about, there were two questions about the Greek naval drone that was found laden with explosives. Of course there's concern, because even if nobody blames Ukraine for putting it there, of course there would be repercussions for Ukraine if people were hurt by these drones, and particularly by this armed drone. So I know there's a lot of concern. At the same time, as we have talked about this being a tactic by the Kremlin to hurt Ukraine, to weaken Ukraine's support in the West, I think that you're not going to hear NATO be critical openly of Ukraine. At the same time, behind the scenes, they must be trying to work with the Ukrainians, who have the best war-fighting forces in Europe, to try to figure out how they can stop these, because they truly are a danger to the publics here in NATO and European countries.
0: And what is Ukraine saying about these incursions by its drones?
2: They do say that they did not launch them here. You know, that the number of drones being launched by Ukraine to counter the high number of drones launched by Russia is understandable. And in fact, I spoke with the Estonians over the weekend before this incident, and they said, we absolutely recognize Ukraine's right to defend itself. At the same time, we are concerned that this is happening. Ukrainians are understood to their launching of these drones toward Russia are understood. They're not going through NATO airspace on purpose, and nobody thinks they are. But at the same time, something has to be done. Public safety is at stake. So the Ukrainians are saying they didn't do it. They're blaming it on Russia. At the same time, if something happens, it certainly will not be a good thing for Ukraine.
0: Thanks, Terry. Terry Schultz in Brussels. Well, Russian President Vladimir Putin has arrived in Beijing for talks with Chinese leader Xi Jinping, less than a week after US President Trump. President Putin landed just before midnight local time and was welcomed by China's foreign minister. His two-day visit will be closely watched, with the Kremlin saying discussions will focus on economic cooperation and international issues. Now, those are likely to include fallout from the war on Iran. Beijing's seeking to maintain stable relations with the United States while preserving strong ties with Russia. Well, Sarah Nabansky is professor of Eastern European history at Ruhr University Bochum here in Germany. He's written extensively on the relationship between Russia and China. I asked him if that relationship was still the friendship without limits that the two sides described a few years ago.
3: Well, one could ask whether it was. It has been the case back in 2022. I would not call.

0: call it an alliance and a friendship without limits, but more like a strategic partnership where kind of both like interests of Russian interests and Chinese interests align to a certain degree. And what we see here is an increasing asymmetry between Russia and China, economically speaking, but not only economically speaking. And if it were a friendship, then it would be a friendship among equals. And one could say, or one could make the argument that relations becoming increasingly imbalanced.
1: Right. And this imbalance, we presume, tilts in Beijing's favor. Beijing has more of what
0: Yes.
1: Russia wants than the other way around. So let's talk about those
0: Exactly.
1: interests. Who wants what from this meeting?
0: Well, I mean, compared to the meeting that we just observed last week between Xi and Trump, I think this meeting is going to be much more substantial in terms of economic exchange, since both sides have share mutual interests in the economic sphere, meaning China wants Russian oil and gas, and Russia is dependent on Chinese imports of industrial products and dual-use goods, as we call them. And the big thing that is going to be debated is the power of Siberia Pipeline 2. That has been there have been negotiations between the two sides almost for over 4 years now, which means that Beijing is negotiating very hard because it wants to take the price down it wants to pay less for the gas that it is importing from Russia, and Russia is increasingly in a desperate position to accept Chinese terms for those exports of its own raw materials, since the European markets are no longer existing and the financial situation of the Russian state is increasingly dark, basically.
1: Okay, so China driving a hard bargain. And just to return to the subject you raised there of the fact that Trump was in Beijing just days ago, what are we to make of this timing? I mean, presumably it's not coincidental.
0: No, this is certainly not coincidental. And I think China wants to portray itself increasingly as the center where world politics are negotiated and debated and basically formed. I mean, if you see a world in the making, then Beijing appears to be right in the center right now, since the United States is kind of taking a step back from its previous position as the power that orders the world, and China is kind of stepping into that position. And Russia, in that sense, plays like a role as a Chinese ally, if one wants to call it that way. But it's not an equal balance. It's not an equal relationship, but
1: Right.
0: more of an unequal relation.
1: And so, as China tries to assume this role as a responsible power, how damaging then is its relationship, its close relationship with Russia, which of course has invaded a sovereign nation?
0: Yes. I mean, I think we have to differentiate between the rhetoric of what China is saying on the world stage, being a responsible power, taking up in some to some degree the position that U.S. had until quite recently, but on the other hand, it is supporting Russia's war of aggression against Ukraine, and we should not underestimate the resources and the support that goes from Beijing to Moscow to keep basically the Russian war machine alive. And I think part of the reason why Beijing is working very hard to present itself on the world stage in this kind of constructive role is to overblend its actual role in this conflict. And in this conflict, one may also say that it has with Europe.
1: Thank you so much for guiding us through that, Professor. Professor Søren Urbanski from Ruhr University, Bochum.
0: Thank you so much for having me.
1: Now to Kenya, where authorities say a public transport strike against soaring fuel prices has been suspended for a week to allow for negotiations. Violent protests broke out on Monday as striking

0: Transport workers brought many cities to a halt. Four people were reported killed and dozens injured in the unrest.
1: Roads normally bustling with traffic, largely empty in Kenya's capital, Nairobi, as the public transport strike

0: maybe because people have not gotten to the required places they're supposed to be. So that's the biggest challenge. So I'm counting this day as a loss.
1: Now, transport officials and the government say they've reached a temporary agreement.
2: That the strike that is ongoing is suspended for a period of 1 week to provide an avenue for consultation, negotiation between the government and the stakeholders.
1: The state agreed to reduce the price of diesel, but transport operators are calling for deeper cuts. Fuel costs have reached record highs after the government raised prices for a second time last week. Kenya imports most of its fuel from Gulf nations, and its supplies are being choked by the Iran war. People took to the streets in protest on Monday. Demonstrators blocked roads and prevented motorists from passing. Police fired tear gas. Several people were killed in the unrest. Their deaths are being investigated. Kenya's Human Rights Commission has expressed concern over allegations of excessive and lethal police force against violent protesters. As calm and traffic return to the streets, Kenyans are hoping their government can ease the pain of soaring fuel costs.
3: Well, Macharia Munene is a professor of history and foreign relations at the United States International University, Africa. He joins us from the Kenyan capital, Nairobi. A welcome to DW, Professor. This seems like an odd strike with companies withdrawing their services rather than workers withdrawing their labor.
4: Yes, the transport operators are feeling the pinch. And in turn, they, of course, they'll pass the cost to the passengers. And the dissatisfaction is across the board, the operators and also the passengers. So there is a combination of forces going into the operation, into the demonstrations against the hike, in part because many people have seemingly lost trust in government. And when the government says something, it does sound as if there's a cartel operating and they're looking for excuses about the war in Middle East or in Europe, while some people are said to be operating behind the scenes.
3: Right.
4: There was even the story about the adulteration of the oil coming into the country and the
3: distributing. Right, well, let's explore that idea of a cartel, because a lot of people will be surprised to learn that the Kenyan government is setting prices rather than it being market driven. How does that work?
4: Well, there was a time when people complained that the companies were running wild.
3: Right.
4: And so the
3: okay,
4: the assumption that the people appointed to be making the decisions are honorable people and that they'll be having the interest of the country at heart. What has seemingly transpired is that the people in the position to do that are questionable and maybe are not as independent as they should be in theory. Because they are not that, then it's perceived it's the government which has an appetite for raising taxes in different ways. And
3: so how dangerous for the government are these strikes and the oil prices underlying them? Okay, does look like we've lost that line to Nairobi. That was Professor Macharia Munene from the United States International University, Africa. Apologies for the quality of that line. Well, meanwhile, Nigeria is taking action to protect one of its last rainforests. A group of rangers is taking part in an initiative to tackle the economic pressures that drive people into poaching or illegal

0: Login. A West Africa correspondent, Amaka Okoya, travelled to Okumu National Park, where she found out that some of those rangers once faced exactly these pressures.
1: Deep inside Nigeria's Okumu National Park, the fight to save one of West Africa's last remaining rainforest reserves is being led by unlikely guardians. Agbaibo used to be a poacher and illegal logger, but now he's become a ranger and he uses his knowledge of the forest on his patrols to protect the wildlife he once destroyed.
2: I was being logging. All those logging we are doing before, we are carrying wood to Lagos, to Sapele, to Guam, or to have life, get money for ourselves, to flex ourselves that time. So when you came, we caught, we transferred them to the river, to Lagos. Then we used sawmill to saw them to get some money for ourselves, our family. When I become a ranger, I know that this anything called a forest and important of wood and wildlife.
1: He's part of a growing ranger force recruited from within the community, working to combat deforestation, wildlife trafficking, and illegal logging.
3: Left wing, right, left, right.
1: Training for the new recruits is intense. They undergo physical drills and forest survival exercises to prepare for patrols that can last days. Precious is one of only three women here.
4: I see some farmers, loggers, poachers killing the animals, cutting the trees. So I made up my mind with my sister to become a ranger and to protect the natural resources just for future use.
1: The conservation effort is supported by Africa Nature Investors, which partners with the government to manage and protect the park for the next 30 years.
5: Thank you. Communities who are forced to go into logging or poaching of animals or clearing of the forest for farmland because of poverty. And unless you address the poverty of the communities, you will never give them an incentive to help protect the forest. So to protect the forest, we employ people from the communities, and they're the ones who catch illegal poachers who are killing the animals, they catch illegal loggers who are destroying the forest, or they catch people who are cutting down the forest to establish illegal farms. And to date, we have trained 28 rangers from the local communities, but those 28 rangers were not enough.
1: Involving members of the community and paying them a living wage has also changed their sense of responsibility. Before, this orphaned baby elephant would probably have been killed for meat, but it was rescued and handed over to the rangers to be looked after. For Agbaibo, the poacher turned ranger, the baby elephant is more than a wild animal. For him, the animal is now deep down and personal.
2: When I came here, they give the elephant my name. So anytime when they call, he will come. If anywhere he is, as he hear the name Agbaibo, he will run closer to me. So I feel so very hard from that aspect.
1: Conservationists here say protecting Okumu Forest is not just about saving trees or wildlife, it's about protecting livelihoods, combating climate change, and proving that transformation is possible both for forests and for people. For Agbaibo, every patrol is a chance at redemption, from taking from the forest to defending it.
0: Well, let me take you back to our top story, Russian President Vladimir Putin's arrival in China for a two-day visit. The Kremlin says talks with Chinese leader Xi Jinping will focus on strengthening what Moscow says is a comprehensive partnership and strategic cooperation between the two countries. But in trade, at least, that relationship is not one of equals.
6: On the ground, Russia's industrial landscape is increasingly shaped by China. Take Moscow's revived Moskvich brand, once a symbol of Soviet-era car manufacturing. It's Russian on the surface, but much of what's inside is Chinese. The model has re-emerged with Chinese backing, part of a broader trend in which Beijing is steadily filling the vacuum left by Western carmakers

0: who exited Russia after its full-scale invasion of Ukraine in 2022. Chinese companies are not only exporting vehicles and parts to Russia, they are also producing cars there, often inside factories formerly owned by the likes of Mercedes, Volkswagen, and Nissan. One by one, the Western industrial footprint is being replaced. Last year, Russia exported goods worth nearly $125 billion to China, the vast majority of it, raw materials. China, in turn, shipped around $103 billion worth of goods to Russia, including machinery, electronics, and computer equipment, according to Chinese customs data. But after years of steady growth, bilateral trade has now slipped for the first time in 2025, down 6.9%. The main reason? Falling commodity prices, which have hit Russia's export revenues. Even so, oil and gas remain the backbone of the Russian economy. China is already the world's largest buyer of Russian fossil fuels, and Moscow is now looking to expand those flows even further. Plans are underway for the proposed Power of Siberia 2 pipeline, which will transport gas from Russia's Yamal Peninsula in the Arctic to China via Mongolia. For President Putin, pushing the project forward is a priority. Since Europe pivoted away from Russian energy exports, China has become a major buyer of its fossil fuels. But Beijing so far remains non-committal about the pipeline project. Beijing on the day of the visit. For Putin, a great deal is at stake during his trip. China holds the stronger hand in the relationship. It can buy energy elsewhere, while Russia is becoming ever more dependent on China to sustain its resource-driven economy.
1: You're watching DW News. A reminder of our top story at this hour. Our police in Estonia have been searching for debris from a Ukrainian drone shot down by a NATO aircraft. Ukraine has blamed Russia for taking control of one of its devices and steering it into Estonian airspace. All right, with that, you're up to date. Stay with us on DW. I'll be back in just a moment with the day. Today, looking at that special relationship between China and Russia, and we'll look at what Russia and Belarus are cooking up in their latest military maneuvers. That's in the day next here on DW. See you in a minute.

0: far-right extremism on gaming platforms. Right-wing ideology is flooding gamer forums, with users deliberately targeting and luring in young people. Just how dangerous is far-right influence in the gaming world? Next Level Hate.
1: Close Up. In 45 minutes.

0: Sometimes it's hard to find what you're looking for. But we've got something for you.
1: We are at war. It's a political war.
0: The nation once called a shining beacon of democracy is in turmoil. The political camps are locked in an unforgiving standoff.
2: These are bad people. These are people that want to destroy our country. We're not going to let it happen.
0: Professors are receiving death threats and leaving the U.S.
3: This was my turning point.
0: Journalist Jan Dundar meets the intellectuals in exile.
4: Fascism. Yeah.
5: Oh, it really is an authoritarian takeover.
0: What fuels the fervor of the MAGA in

0: Enthusiasts.
1: You can keep calling us fascist, Nazi, I could care less.
0: Jan Dündar and Trump's America. Democracy Under Attack starts May 23rd on DW.
2: Well, Beijing's barely rolled up the red carpet after Donald Trump's visit. Now Vladimir Putin is in China, seeking to underline what Moscow and Beijing say is a deep and enduring strategic partnership. Also on the day, the Kremlin orders large-scale nuclear drills, days after Ukraine lands its biggest drone strikes yet on the Russian heartland.

0: I'm Phil Gehill. Welcome to The Day. Just days after US President Donald Trump wrapped up a closely watched visit to Beijing, Russia's president has also landed in the Chinese capital. Vladimir Putin is beginning a two-day trip aimed at highlighting what Moscow and Beijing have described as a deep and enduring strategic partnership. Now, the visit comes at another moment of mounting global tensions, from the war in Ukraine to instability in the Middle East, and as both countries continue to promote what they call a more multipolar world order. For Moscow, China has become an essential economic and diplomatic partner since Russia's full-scale invasion of Ukraine in 2022. For Beijing, Russia remains an important strategic counterweight in a rapidly shifting global landscape, even as China also seeks more stable ties with Washington. Well, let's talk through this complicated relationship with Liana Fix, who's Senior Fellow for Europe at the Council on Foreign Relations David Rockefeller Studies Program. She joins us from Washington, D.C. Welcome to DW. Back in 2022, President Xi described Russia's friendship with China as having no limits. Is that still the case?
1: It very much still is the case, but the power dynamic in that relationship has shifted since the Ukraine war in 2022. Now we can very certainly say that Russia is the junior partner in this relationship, because it is much more dependent on China than vice versa, than China is on Russia, especially since Russia has been isolated with sanctions, with an energy sales into the rest of Europe. China has really become the one country that has propped up Russia's war against Ukraine, and that has enabled Russia to reconstitute its military after the dramatic losses it has suffered in Ukraine. So it's an indispensable partner for Russia right now.
0: And the timing. Putin arrives in Beijing just days after Trump's visit. Does the timing tell us anything?
1: Yeah, the timing is no coincidence, and we have seen that in the past too, that after every big meeting between US and Chinese interlocutors, you always have a quick follow-up meeting with the Russian side. That sends two messages. First of all, it's reassuring to Vladimir Putin to say that, look, even if China and the United States are talking, that does not mean that anything in the relationship between Russia and China has changed. It's still Russia and China against the West, against the United States, and against NATO. That is what multipolar order means. It's a code language for being against the West, and therefore the symbolic images just shortly after Trump's visit are important for both Russia and China.
0: Right. So do Putin and Xi genuinely share a strategic worldview, or are they cooperating because of a shared opposition to the West?
1: They have a shared opposition to the West, but they also have a worldview that is ideologically aligned. That is a worldview of, first of all, a country that is run strictly by an autocratic leader at home, with little tolerance, interest for any democratic endeavors, with little respect for democratic countries. So the domestic dimension, the autocracy dimension, certainly unites the two of them. And then they have just a very long relationship that goes back for a long time. Of course, China cares a little bit less about NATO than Russia does, because it's not in the immediate neighborhood of China. But China has the same problem that Russia feels it has in Europe, in its own neighborhood, and that is a strong U.S. alliance system with Indo-Pacific partners that China perceives as a threat to itself, or at least to its own more assertive foreign and security goals in the neighborhood.
0: But this is a relationship moving in an interesting direction. We have President Putin, who is clearly seeking a greater presence for Russia in the world, who is becoming increasingly subordinate to China. Is that relationship sustainable, or does China go out of its way to try and sort of, kiss Russia on both cheeks and say, well, no, we love you really, you're not that junior?
1: But China and Beijing, and especially Xi Jinping himself, they do know how to play Vladimir Putin, right? They know that they should not show off the dependence that Russia has on China, but instead they treat Russia as an equal great power, eye on eye with China. Of course, that is not true. And everyone in Russia knows that is not true. So among the Russian elite, there's much more skepticism towards this relationship with China, towards the increased dependence that Russia is running into China. There are obviously a lot of areas of conflict between Russia and China, but these are right now being downplayed by both leaders. It doesn't mean that those differences and those disagreements do not exist and will not come up at some point in the future again. This relationship right now is really being held together by these two leaders and by the fact that Vladimir Putin has just maneuvered himself into a corner where his only way out goes through China.
0: Let's talk about Ukraine. Can you talk us through the differences between China's stated and actual positions on Russia's invasion of Ukraine?
1: Yeah, so China has repeatedly tried to portray itself as a neutral mediator in that war. And perhaps in the first year, in the first half year, that has been true. China has waned in Russia on its nuclear threats. But pretty soon after, China has started to make sure that Russia does not lose this war. So China has become the main country through which sanctions evasion is taking place, through which parts of weapons, Chinese factories are being set up in Russia. Ammunition is going to Russia. So everything that Russia needs in terms of industrial needs to reconstitute its army is coming from China. In addition, China is buying up a lot of Russian energy that Russia otherwise cannot sell anymore in Europe. And so China is the stabilizer, the big stabilizer for Europe, for Russia, not only in its war effort against Ukraine from a military perspective, but also from an economic perspective. And that's why it certainly is not anymore a neutral party to the war effort.
0: And help us understand why China is backing Russia in its invasion of Ukraine. Is that just economic self-interest? The longer the war goes on, the cheaper Russian sanctioned oil becomes and the more dependent Moscow becomes on Beijing?
1: Is a reason, but the bigger reason is that from China's perspective, it does buy into Russia's narrative that this is a war that Russia is waging against NATO and the West. We have seen Xi Jinping buying into that narrative, repeating that narrative in meetings with Vladimir Putin about NATO, about the United States. And if you look at this from this perspective, that for China, the only competitor is the US, the global superpower, then of course any effort that might weaken the United States, that might weaken the West, is a welcome effort. That's why China did not want to see Russia lose in Ukraine, also because they certainly did not want to see a repetition of the collapse of the Soviet Union, something that that was difficult to stomach for China at that time, because it is still the big existing communist regime that has survived the end of the Cold War in contrast to the Soviet Union. So keeping Vladimir Putin stable in his own country is very much in a geopolitical, right, but also in a domestic interest of China.
0: And how does China's limitless friendship, as they've called it, how does China's limitless friendship with a Russia that has invaded Ukraine sit with its desire to portray itself as a responsible global power?
1: So it has become easier for China.

0: China to do so, to portray itself as a responsible power, the more the United States is perceived as a reckless power. And we see this particularly with countries in the global south. We see this in the UN, where China is taking on a lot of also the financial bill with the United States withdrawing from these institutions and the multilateral order. From a US perspective, the argument is, look, we invited China into this order, but it didn't play by the rules, right? I mean, the way how China is now producing industrial overcapacity that is basically flooding not only European markets, but many other global markets. That is something that where China's WTO, where the WTO has not been of help. So the US argument is, look, we need to constrain China's superpower. They're not playing fairly. And the Chinese argument is, look, the United States is blowing up the world order that it has created. You can only rely on us. But the way how China is behaving coercively towards its neighbor, aggressively towards its neighbors and other countries, do undermine the Chinese claim.
1: And a word then about the Middle East. Do Moscow and Beijing have aligned interests when it comes to the war that the United States and Israel is waging against Iran?
0: So that's an interesting dynamic. Of course, from Moscow's perspective, Iran has been a key ally also for the war against Ukraine. And we see that in the fact that the United States is now relying on Ukrainian technology and software to counter Iranian drones, Shahads, that Ukraine has a lot of experience in defending against in Ukraine. So from that perspective, it has been a weakening of Moscow's alliances. But at the same time, Moscow's also supported Iran in its resistance against the United States. And from a Russian and Chinese perspective, of course, United States that's being sucked into the Middle East, to be frank here, is something that distracts the United States from having all attention on China, the way how the United States is depleting its stockpiles, especially when it comes to Tomahawk missiles, but also Patriot air defense missiles, is something that is really painful. Those depleted stockpiles will be really painful in any conflict that will hopefully not come about between the United States and China, but it significantly weakens the United States.
1: Thank you for talking us through that so clearly. Eliana Fix from the Council on Foreign Relations.
0: Pleasure was mine.
1: Russia's launched a major three-day military exercise involving tens of thousands of troops, naval forces, aircraft and nuclear-capable systems. Moscow says the drills are designed to test military readiness and strategic deterrence, while exercises with Belarus are also expected to include the deployment of tactical nuclear weapons. Now, the exercise involves 64,000 troops, more than 200 missile launchers and nuclear-armed submarines from Russia's northern and Pacific fleets. It also comes as President Putin begins his two-day visit to China. Well, the timing is also attracting attention because it follows Ukraine's largest drone attack inside Russia. Kyiv also claimed strikes on energy and industrial targets at the weekend. Marina Miron is a military analyst at King's College London. Welcome back to DW, Marina. So we're talking about tens of thousands of troops, naval forces, aircraft and nuclear-capable systems. How big a deal is this exercise, especially when we factor in the fact that, well, Russia presumably currently has lots of troops tied up in Ukraine at the moment?
2: Good afternoon. Well, it's a big deal for Belarus and, of course, for Russia, because such exercises have not only a military importance in terms of testing of systems, testing the capabilities of troops and the readiness of troops, but also the mutual integration, or shall we say Belarus's military's integration with Russian systems. This is also a strategic exercise which is supposed to send a message to the bordering countries, so namely NATO's eastern flank. So from that perspective, it is important to show that there is, on the one hand, readiness. On the other hand, there is a forward deployment of Russia's nuclear-capable missiles. We know that Oreshnik is being stationed in Belarus. So it is important for those reasons.
1: And as you say, nuclear-capable systems involved in these drills. How worried should we be about that?
2: Well, I don't think that it has anything to do with being worried. It is just a strategic message. In other words, we have seen that in previous years as well. So it is not something that is absolutely new and is happening for the first time. This has been happening since the beginning of the war in Ukraine, this close integration between Belarus and Russia, and later the stationing of Oreshnik. So essentially, it is, as every year, it is a message to NATO that there is this capability, and both Russia and Belarus reserve the right to use this capability in accordance with a new doctrine which outlines the possible uses for nuclear-capable weapons.
1: And this is set against a backdrop of Ukraine and its drone campaign increasingly reaching targets deeper inside Russia. How is that changing Russia's military planning and tactics?
2: Well, in terms of military planning, we have seen those long-range attacks for a while. If you recall, several years ago, the very first attack was prior to the May celebrations in Russia's attempt at drone striking the Kremlin or the Ministry of Defense, if I'm not mistaken. And over the years, Ukraine has become quite sophisticated technologically, which, of course, is a difficult matter for Russia because you have vast spaces that need to be protected, and Russian layered air defenses are not designed to intercept cheap drones. They are designed to intercept intercontinental ballistic missiles. They are designed to intercept other types of cruise missiles, fighter jets, and so on, but not drones. And so it is difficult to know where Ukraine will strike, and we see what Ukraine is doing is trying to broaden the geographic area on the one hand, and on the other hand, the drone technologies change very fast. So in other words, if you have electronic warfare systems designed to jam specific type of drones, they might be outdated just in a couple of weeks, and we're seeing this from the battlefield. And therefore, it's always a catch-up game, which is requiring a lot of resources. So for the Kremlin and for the chief of general staff, the question is, how many resources can you allocate in order to ensure that key strategic facilities are well defended? And that, of course, takes away from the overall military budget because you need to allocate those resources elsewhere.
1: Right. And it's interesting just to see that Russia is having the same difficulties with this new drone technology as NATO is.
2: Absolutely. And we have seen that no air defense system is going to protect you to 100%. We have seen that with Israel and Iran. And at a point, air defense systems get overwhelmed. Ukraine is also using decoy drones. Those strikes that Ukraine prepares on Russian territory, it's not something that is prepared overnight. Also, intelligence on the ground will be working to determine the targets, to determine the best targets. And we also recall the Operation Pavlutina, the spider web, conducted by the Ukrainian intelligence. Another kind of showcase that even nuclear site is, or rather a site where strategic bombers are located, is not protected enough against such seemingly cheap drones. So therefore, it is not surprising, especially at the pace at which technology is being developed. As I said, Ukraine has developed a very good ecosystem cooperating with Western companies and startups in order to quickly develop very sophisticated drones.
1: Right. But I suppose another aspect of this, the use of these drones deep into Russian territory, is that previously the Kremlin was able to present this war as a distant threat, as a nothing over there, nothing that's relevant to Russian life. But now these strikes are causing fires and power outages and supply disruptions, even hitting Moscow and disrupting Russians' daily lives. Does that now factor into Kremlin thinking, that the fact that this war has come home?
2: Of course, it will factor into Kremlin thinking. What we have to understand is that Russia

0: is very big. So we cannot say the Russian population is dissatisfied or is satisfied. It is very fragmented when it comes to opinions, and the population in Moscow is very different from let's say, Yekaterinburg or Perm or Bransk or Kursk. And that is a completely different sort of pressure that the Kremlin is facing. And as a matter of fact, many Telegram channels have been criticizing the Kremlin for its response to the drone attack. So certainly when there are disruptions in the capital, that's from the Ukrainian perspective, that's a symbolically very important target, right, in order to reach, so to say, the elites, which is completely different from strikes in any other part of Russia. Well, St. Petersburg would be probably slightly similar. So yes, this is creating pressure, but specifically not just the dissatisfaction, which is according to polls has risen by 10% to 26%. How reliable that information is another question, but the whole matter is that there are calls from war bloggers to escalate, of course. And that is another type of pressure rather than ending the war in Ukraine. Right. This pressure is calling for intensifying it.
1: Listen, just going back to those military exercises, this is Russia and Belarus working together. How important is Belarus to Russia's war effort?
0: Well, Belarus has been used for the initial stages of the Russian quote-unquote special military operation. So from that perspective, Belarus has been an important ally geographically. Belarus has always been there as a kind of a buffer for the Russians or for the Kremlin. And we do remember Alexander Lukashenko's role in the Wagner Group march. So Belarus has been, even before the war, has been a very close ally of Russia. Belarus is economically dependent, but it has kept a low profile until, of course, February 2022.
1: And just finish on that notion of buffers around Russia, because we're looking at a situation where perhaps this war could be read as a major strategic miscalculation. Not only has it not happened at the lightning speed that Russia presumed, but Russia's also increased the number of enemies on its doorstep, with Finland, Sweden and Ukraine now siding with NATO. And it finds itself more physically vulnerable to attack. So that buffer is now much thinner, much smaller.
0: Well, it depends on how you look at it, because we have to look at the entire globe. The first thing is, of course, when it comes to Russia-Europe relations and the borders that Russia shares with Finland, which is now a NATO member, from that perspective, yes, it was a miscalculation from the Russian side. And I argue that it was not even the military that was awaiting to have this operation wrapped up in 3 days. That was a huge intelligence failure, which has dragged the military into this war. And we have seen that there was no strategy in the kind of at the very beginning. Right. So Russia has underestimated perhaps NATO's unity and Ukrainian capability or Ukrainian armed forces capability to resist the Russian forces. And therefore, probably the calculus was that it would be quick and it would be much easier. But if we look at it from the other side, we have other countries that have shown anti-Western or, say, anti-European and anti-US sentiment, and which are supporting Russia. So essentially, when we look at it locally, you're absolutely right. But if you look at it globally, the picture is completely different. Russia has a foothold on the African continent, Burkina Faso, and so on. Mali is now a big question.

0: the BRICS countries, China, Turkey is very ambitious in this whole line out. We have Serbia, again, European continent. We have several Latin American countries. We have countries in the Middle East, such as United Arab Emirates, if you recall how Putin was received there. So in the entire makeup of how this all turned out, certainly Russia has lost some things, but it has reinforced its position elsewhere. And this is something that we have to understand.
1: That's an area worth exploring further at some stage. Thanks for talking us through that, Marina. Our military analyst Marina Miron from King's College London.
0: Thank you for having me.
1: And that was the day. You can follow the team on social media at DW News. The latest headlines are available on the DW app and DW.com. Have a good day. Bye-bye.

0: far-right extremism on gaming platforms. Right-wing ideology is flooding gamer forums, with users deliberately targeting and luring in young people. Just how dangerous is far-right influence in the gaming world? Next Level Hate.
1: Close Up. In 15 minutes.
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1: Shift. 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
1: Shift. In 45 minutes.

0: 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We just need to know how to read them. Crises, conflicts, and their histories. Mapped Out brings maps to life and helps you make sense of our world. Mapped Out.
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0: Europe's drug trade follows Europe's trade routes. And from the very beginning, the Netherlands has been a key hub.
5: We are a country of tradesmen. We're always at this crossroads where goods

0: boots were sent down, and there was people with money.
1: But what happens if drug trafficking becomes more powerful than the state regulating it? European Narcos, The Wealth of a Nation, starts May 20th on DW.
2: This is DW News, and these are our top stories. The World Health Organization says it is deeply concerned about the scale and speed of an outbreak of Ebola in the Democratic Republic of Congo, which has also spread to Uganda. A rare strain of the virus has killed at least 130 people. There is no vaccine or treatment for the strain known as Bundibugyo. The WHO has declared the outbreak of the highly contagious disease an international health emergency and called an emergency meeting on the crisis. US President Donald Trump says he's postponing an attack on Iran that was planned for Tuesday. In a post on Truth Social, Trump said the leaders of Saudi Arabia and other Gulf states had convinced him to delay the assault because they believed a peace deal was possible. Police and the FBI are investigating Monday's shooting at the Islamic Center of San Diego as a hate crime. Authorities say two teenage gunmen killed three people before apparently taking their own lives. Their bodies were found a few blocks away. City authorities say the victims were a security guard and two other mosque employees.

0: couldn't be simpler. Watch the latest news while simultaneously learning German with Kurz und Leicht. Check out 3 current news events in subtitled videos. 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
1: Should German authorities use Palantir, the US-based AI software provider? Germany's domestic intelligence services reportedly say no. Not an easy decision, as Palantir promises what used to be the stuff of Hollywood movies, recognizing terror threats, detecting crime and other concerns in piles of data, which other investigation tools and data systems often can't do. However, data security and cyber policy experts applauded the alleged decision against Palantir. The software and its founder Peter Thiel have been criticized over business practices and his vocal political positions. So, lots to unpack, which we're going to do in this video with Dennis Kenji Kipke. He's a cybersecurity researcher who has followed the role of Palantir and its use by German authorities for a while now. I want to first talk with you about why Germany is no longer keen. So, Dennis, Germany's domestic intelligence service have decided against Palantir. At least that's according to media reports, since they've never gone on record with these decisions, they say themselves. But if it's true, they would not be alone, because the German chief of cybersecurity in the German military has been on record saying that Palantir is not an option for the German armed forces. I want to know from you, what do you make of this decision?
2: Yeah, generally speaking, I would say Palantir has become a shorthand for a very specific procurement dilemma. So as you mentioned, on one hand, if it is known for powerful data integration and analytics capabilities for decades from now, and on the other hand, it raises questions about dependence on a non-European actor, vendor, very opaque system logic, and the handling of extremely sensitive state data. In the military context, the concern is, in my opinion, even sharper. So reports on the Bundeswehr Cyber Command highlight that one issue is not simply the software itself, but who operates it and who gets proximity to national data sets. So if industry personnel from the vendor, which is currently the case, are needed close to sensitive data environments, that can be difficult to reconcile with national control requirements.
1: I want to get back to that specific German political layout and how that may be complicated with like the usage of the software later. But I want to ask quickly, Palantir provides the services as a so-called like black box software. So they say it's a business secret and therefore nobody can see that.

0: code. Is buying such a black box software safe IT choice to begin with?
1: Yeah, this has to be described very carefully. So Germany does not have one single security IT landscape. We have federal authorities, state police forces, intelligence services, and of course military structures, each with very different legal mandates and procurement histories. And according to the current reporting, several state police authorities already use or have prepared the use of penalty applications, for example, in Hesse, Bavaria, North Rhine, and Westphalia, with Baden-Württemberg also taking steps towards introduction. And this, in my opinion, creates a path, dependency, trained users, data models, and operational routines on one hand. And the reported decision of the German constitutional authorities is therefore important, because it shows that the federal level may be moving toward a different model in highly sensitive intelligence analytics. So it does not automatically and existing Palantir deployments, but it changes the benchmark for future procurement decisions also quite sharply, in my opinion.
0: I mean, some German data protection activists have already brought several law cases against the use of Palantir in, for example, police investigations. How successful have these cases been, and has that helped or contributed to that sort of cybersecurity awareness around Palantir?
1: It can be operationally convenient, but convenience is not the same as cybersecurity or IT security. So a mature commercial platform may reduce implementation risk, but a black box can increase governance risk if the authority cannot sufficiently understand, test, audit, or adapt what the system does. So in sensitive state function, as I mentioned, a safe IT choice has at least four dimensions. So it must be technically secure, legally controllable, operationally resilient, and also democratically accountable. And a black box may look safe because it is already used elsewhere, such as this for Palantir, but for intelligence and policing, safety also requires explainability of data flows, what we currently do not have with the use case Palantir.
0: I mean, one of the reasons why Palantir was so popular, was a sort of an obvious choice, maybe one could say, at the beginning, was because there was a lack of alternatives. And when the news came out that the German intelligence service reportedly did not want to use Palantir, there was also information floating that they opted for a European alternative called Argon OS. Can you tell us a bit about the software Argon OS, and is this provider a safer choice, actually?
1: Yeah, generally speaking, based on current reporting, the use case is the analysis of large volumes of information for terrorism prevention and counterintelligence. And in practical terms, such a platform is expected to connect information from different databases, structure it, visualize relationships between data sets, and help analysts recognize a pattern that would be hard to detect manually. So we have the same use case here. This does not mean that the tool should make final decisions, of course. So the proper role of Argon OS is decision support. So it can accelerate the search for links between persons, organizations, locations, events, communications, traces, or any kind of open source information that you can collect, for example, on the World Wide Web. But operational conclusions must remain with trained officials under legal oversight. So practically speaking, the tool is quite comparable to the functions we see in Palantir software.
0: But now there's often talk also because of software providers like Palantir, there's often talk about the need for European AI sovereignty. And can it be possible with tools such as Argon OS that are entering the market in Europe and are potentially picked up by federal authorities in Germany, that we would be closer to that European AI sovereignty?
1: It may be the safer choice in some sovereignty-related dimensions, definitely, but that should not be overstated. So a European provider can reduce certain dependency risks and may make it easier to align hosting, operation, contractual control, and oversight with European legal expectations. And Argon US is presented as a governed data and AI platform that can be deployed on-premise in air-gapped environments or in sovereign cloud settings. So the company also describes capabilities such as data ingestion from multiple sources, knowledge graphs, and auditability. These are all relevant features, of course, when it comes to digital sovereignty in the European Union. But safer doesn't only mean European. So a European black box would still be a black box. So the real test is whether

0: an authority which uses software can inspect, govern, audit, and also constrain, adapt the system in line with German and European constitutional data protection requirements. This I would consider the most important thing when it also comes to European technology sovereignty, to decide what to use and in which cases to use the software.
1: Coming back to what we discussed at the beginning, we talked about the alleged no from intelligence services here in Germany and the other criticism of the Palantir option. Yet there is a significant number of investigative authorities here in Germany that already use the software in some stages, Hesse, as you explained. And I want to know, is the decision by intelligence services in the military, supposedly by the intelligence services, increasing the pressure for authorities and states who already use Palantir to exit the software?
0: I would say that definitely this might be a change. So we currently see that many authorities so far have argued that there is no kind of alternative. And now we see an alternative, and this definitely increases the burden of justification. So if a European alternative is available and operationally credible, authorities can no longer simply argue that there is no kind of technical alternative. So they will need to explain why a particular system is necessary, why it is proportionate, and why it can be governed adequately. And that pressure is, in my opinion, not only political pressure. It's legal pressure, it's procurement-related pressure, and operational pressure. So existing users will have to show that the legal basis is still sufficiently precise, and that the system is auditable, that access rights, for example, are tightly controlled, for example, regarding personnel from that company who operates the software, and that data sources are limited to what the law permits. And at the same time, we should still avoid simplistic conclusions that we currently also see. So replacing a system that is already embedded in operational workflows is, of course, not trivial. So migration can itself create security risks, data quality problems, and training gaps. And the key is not rushed exit, but a controlled reassessment of this whole governmental surveillance sphere.
1: Dennis Kenji Kipke, cybersecurity researcher, thank you very much for your insights.
0: Thank you.
2: DW Travel.
3: Hello there.
4: Let's go.
2: The sights, the history, the food.
4: Very good.
2: Garnished with insider tips and local highlights.
4: Wow. Welcome. Let's go.
5: Shall we go that way?
6: Let's go that way.
2: But also when it comes to sustainability, information and trends, on DW Travel, you can have it all.
4: This is unexpected. Okay, I have to check this out.
2: So, you're planning a trip? Make sure you miss nothing about it on DW Travel.
7: I hope you enjoyed the trip here as much as I did.
3: What about you? What's your opinion? Feel free to write your thoughts in the comments.
2: As East Germany fell, the ruling Communist Party's wealth surfaced, and some were determined to hold on to it.
8: Da sind drei Leute bei uns auf die Idee gekommen, dass man doch irgendwo eine Reserve anlegen muss.
2: How do you stash away billions? The deeper you dig, the darker it gets. The mystery of the missing billions. Follow the money. Watch the full story on YouTube.

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1: Komplett rechtsfreier Raum.
2: The real problem is not the games themselves, but rather the related online forums where far-right ideology can often spread unchecked.
3: There's a modification called Jewslayer.
2: In Germany, the police have launched a series of investigations, as has the Domestic Intelligence Agency.
4: This is not about a bit of fun. It's hardcore right-wing extremism.
2: From extremists who are looking to recruit young people

0: Around 1 in 5 gamers worldwide are under the age of 18. Among them is 12-year-old Oscar from Berlin.
1: I play for 1 hour a day. That's my limit. Or 1 1/4 if I need to complete something.
0: His favorite game right now is Minecraft, where players build their own little worlds online. ...20% of the game's 200 million players are aged 14 or younger.
1: Gaming isn't my life, but sure, it's definitely one of my main hobbies.
2: After getting home from school, he does take a quick break to wind down. But then he turns on the computer and meets friends in the virtual world.
1: Hello? Can you talk? I could get in touch with all these people here. If I write something, maybe 20,000 people could see it.
0: That's a lot of exposure, especially for a child. Many of those contacts are anonymous. 77% of users across the gaming world say they've experienced hate in gaming environments.
1: I know there's that kind of stuff out there and where, but I've never seen it directly in games like Minecraft or Fortnite.
0: Other people in the gaming scene, however, have a different impression.
3: You see it everywhere, unless you have the voice chat off. But still, you might see a strange symbol hidden in a username.
4: As a girl, you get insulted in the lobby. Open sexism.
1: In GTA, you'll see names like 88.
3: A lot of people just want to be provocative.
5: Let's say you assume the name Verbrenne den Saft. In German, that means burn the juice, but doesn't sound like a similar phrase. But when you think about the English, it does.
0: Burn the Jews is something you might not find in a game itself, but you will on associated forums, home to groups glorifying the Nazis with usernames referencing the infamous SS military division. 88 is the numerical code for the initials HH, the Nazi greeting Heil Hitler. 14 stands for a 14-word slogan endorsing racist white supremacy ideas. Some users create Nazi-era and other military insignia using keyboard characters and modify popular games to add the Nazi swastika symbol to, in this case, Spider-Man. Some extremist content even pops up in games designed for children. On the Roblox platform, users were able to relive the 2019 attack on a synagogue in the German city of Halle as a first-person shooter. The game has since been deleted. The Columbine High School massacre in 1999, in which 14 people were murdered, has been recreated in Garry's Mod, an open-world sandbox game. How is it possible for such offensive, dehumanizing content to become normalized with barely anyone noticing? A question that media analyst Matthias Heider has also been investigating.
1: You have far-right groups using social interactions to spread their ideology and approach and radicalize young people and to get connected through networking.
0: Heider has 30 years' experience of playing video games. His absolute favorite is the Gothic series.
1: It's what got me into gaming. I love this world.

0: Welt.
1: The researcher gives regular talks on right-wing radicalization, as seen here at the TinCon conference in Berlin. While he stresses that games are great, he warns his audiences to be wary of the communication channels in their immediate environment. Millions of users also go online to chat about game-related topics. The Reddit social media platform hosts dozens of forums, covering everything from jokes to technical details. On Discord, almost every game has its own dedicated space or server for the relevant community. Steam users can download games and talk about them in online groups. These gaming-adjacent platforms, as they're called, are generally harmless. But it's exactly here where far-right content does also show up, in the form of game modifications, for example. Users reprogram their favorite games and then share the customized version with others. Sociologist Marijke Störenburg has studied the phenomenon of modding.
2: I found that there are quite a lot of these modifications that either remove diversity from games or add openly far-right symbols.
1: And she's an avid gamer herself.
2: My number one is Disco Elysium, one of the smartest games to have come out in recent years. There's a lot of humor in modding. A classic example from Skyrim is all the dragons being replaced by Thomas the Tank Engine. Or in Oblivion, you can order pizza that's actually delivered to your door via an NPC.
3: Pizza, an order of garlic bread and some iced tea coming right up.
2: What has changed a bit is the increase in right-wing activist modding.
1: On the ModDB website, users can download over 500 far-right modifications, from Ku Klux Klan members for Gary's mod game to figures in SS uniforms for Fallout 4. Freely accessible, free of charge, and difficult to delete, the modified versions are hosted on decentralized servers that are funded by anonymous cryptocurrency donors.
2: Then there's a modification called Jews Slayer, where they built a special set of armor, including a swastika.
1: Hitler appearing in the Civilization strategy game, Lara Croft with swastika armbands, and a street in Fallout, now adorned with Nazi flags. But is such content always the product of far-right ideology? Or sometimes more a case of teenagers eager to be provocative and to play with forbidden imagery and ideas?
4: I would partly agree with the view that this is often about kids trying to be funny and to push boundaries.
1: Germany's domestic intelligence agency comes to a different assessment.
5: This is not about a bit of fun. It's hardcore right-wing extremism, in some cases anti-Semitic, glorifying violence and trivializing the Nazi era.
1: Isabella Kalbitzer is the agency's media spokeswoman. Does she have a favorite game?
6: No. I'm from a generation that grew up in the 1970s with that tennis game.
1: Her agency closely monitors far-right extremist activity online. Does that include the gaming world?
5: We certainly do deal with that subject. But it's important to be careful and differentiate, and not lump the entire gaming scene together.
4: No one becomes a right-wing extremist just from a single viewing of a swastika or some other banned symbol. The real issue is the normalization of hate, people repeatedly encountering these symbols until they're no longer bothered by them and the symbols feel normal.
5: And if that leads to young people no longer comprehending the ideology or the threat it poses, then it becomes genuinely dangerous.
1: One gamer actively campaigning against that normalization of hatred in Germany is a professional streamer with the handle Stay.
0: I slipped and hurt myself and got poisoned.
1: He's been streaming daily for over 10 years. We arranged an interview with him in his studio.
0: So am I allowed to curse or what?
7: Sure.
1: Stay's favorite game is Wolfenstein Enemy Territory. A multiplayer first-person shooter game launched in 2003 in which users fight against Nazis.
0: So many great memories, never been bettered. It's a problem in society, and a problem in society will be reflected in gaming worlds too.
1: An average of 5,000 people watch Stay play online, and not just in his studio.
0: Now through the tall grass.
1: He's even filled major concert halls when performing live commentary. Here at Hamburg's famous Elbphilharmonie, an orchestra provided the soundtrack for the game in question.
0: Tasty, but time to move on.
1: Streamers are now celebrities. Like pop stars, they have millions of fans, who in this case watch them live while they play games and comment on them.
4: Is this a horror game for six-year-olds?
7: A hammerhead shark.
1: Here at the Gamescom Expo, fans queue up for hours to secure an autograph from their favorite streamers.
0: You'll get massive content creators taking a stance on something, and they often say really bad things.
8: Dann sagen die ganz, ganz, ganz schlechte Sachen.
1: There have been repeated headlines about streamers making homophobic, racist, or misogynistic comments. But how high are the chances of successfully taking them to court? Our next stop is Dresden, where the regional law enforcement agency has a unit dedicated to combating online crime, which includes online hate speech and related content. The officer we talked to, who wished to remain anonymous for security reasons, launches an investigation as soon as he receives a tip-off.
9: Might this be a comment you could just call very conservative, or is it a far-right incitement or propaganda? That's what I have to decide in my job.
1: The officer is also a gamer. He currently likes playing Baldur's Gate 3.
9: A fantastic role-playing game with a complex story and awesome design. This myth of online anonymity no longer holds as true as it did many years ago. The perpetrators tend to leave a trail.
1: In specific instances, such as an upcoming anti-gay pride demonstration, the investigators will conduct advanced monitoring online, although this is more the exception.
9: I've received a tip-off about potentially criminal content being posted here.
1: The Discord gaming channel he's monitoring also includes a politics group.
9: A lot of the content on this forum is about the AfD party or related memes, but asylum policy is also mentioned. Increasingly, we're seeing these topics being linked up by people transferring them to other platforms. That's one of the strategies being used by the far right.
10: Deren sich Rechte auch bedienen, Rechtsextreme.
1: And the online crime unit officers also scrutinize comments on TikTok, such as,
11: "More men like that, and I'd have no qualms about leaving my daughters alone at the playground."
12: If we notice a
9: user posting potentially criminal content that constitutes a threat, we can call up their profile and see what any clues in their picture reveal. In order not to compromise our investigations, I won't go into detail about our next step.
1: But are there any meaningful consequences, where the sheer volume of offensive comments and symbols is overwhelming? On Steam, it doesn't take long to come across swastikas or other far-right content.
0: For me, the internet still feels completely lawless. What about someone denying the Holocaust on a Steam forum while using a pseudonym via a VPN? Pressing charges? No chance. Simply not possible.
8: Unmöglich auch.
9: Platforms like Steam do try to deal with this kind of content and modifications. These platforms are moderated.
1: Steam is subject to the moderation rules of the EU's Digital Services Act, although an estimated 30 to 35 million monthly users in Europe put it below the threshold for the strictest level of oversight. The Act requires larger platforms to combat illegal content, albeit to seemingly little effect. Steam declined to give us an interview.
4: These platforms make money from users being present, so they have a responsibility to ensure their safe spaces for everyone.
1: In Germany, the police regularly carry out coordinated nationwide crackdowns on online hate speech, in 2025 comprising 180 raids and mass arrests. The vast majority involved far-right online comments, and the number of reported incidents is growing. In 2024 alone, the police registered over 10,000 complaints, two-thirds of them concerning far-right posters.
9: The sad fact is that this phenomenon has been around ever since digital forums existed.
4: It really got into gear with games like Custer's Revenge, where you were a U.S. general tasked with raping Native American women in crude, low-res graphics. There was a shoddy management simulation game in the 1980s where users played the boss of an extermination camp.
1: In 2020, the far-right identitarian movement tried to put this platform game on the market, featuring the nationalist AfD party's Björn Höcke among the characters. Classed by the authorities as extremist, anti-Semitic, and homophobic, it was essentially banned. Unlike this smartphone game created by AfD-aligned individuals, it portrayed Germany as descending into chaos and crime, using a series of insightful and offensive slogans to blame young Arab men, while also mocking progressives and the LGBTQ community. It also deployed gaming language to urge players to help bring about the solution by expatriating foreigners en masse.
4: They're games made by extremists for extremists, and most gamers want nothing to do with them.
1: But there's the risk of insightful content becoming normalized, and experts say that dubious game modifications are particularly dangerous, the kind that link to popular games in order to reach a wide audience. Shockingly, users have been able to reenact far-right terrorist attacks, such as those in Columbine or Christchurch, within an established game scenario. This game is set on the island of Utøya in Norway, where Anders Breivik murdered 69 people in 2011, most of them teenagers.
13: Columbine again, then a concentration camp for Gary's mod, then a reenactment of George Floyd's death, and the Unabomber cabin, where Ted Kaczynski holed up and built bombs. It's above all these mods that glorify violence and terror, that tell us that idolizing perpetrators and making them famous can lead to copycat attacks.
1: The attack on a synagogue in the German city of Halle in 2019 was one such copycat attack, inspired by the Christchurch massacre 7 months earlier, that the perpetrator streamed live.

0: which his counterpart in Halle also did, via a helmet-mounted camera on Twitch, with people tuning in as if it were just another first-person shooter game. He also posted an achievement list familiar from video games, except in this case, the mission included tasks such as kill a Jew or burn down a synagogue. Like rankings in online shooter games, high score lists circulate online, comparing the death tolls of mass murder attacks around the world. So, does Germany's domestic intelligence agency see Halle as an isolated case? And what about the gaming factor?
1: If you look at the more recent attacks in Halle and Hanau and the Munich shopping mall, you can see the subsequent gamification. But what's harder for us to see is perpetrators in the gaming world being radicalized there before committing crimes.
2: Etwas begangen haben. Das können wir so konkret nicht feststellen.
0: What is clear, however, is the decreasing age of far-right radicals, and it's young people who primarily play these online games.
1: And of course, these young right-wing extremists, mostly men, will inevitably also be active in the digital world and are probably themselves gamers, although that's only one aspect.
0: So while there might not be a direct link between gaming and violent far-right extremism, there is an indirect connection.
3: The gaming world has always seen narratives similar to those found among the far-right and the new right.
4: Gaming ist einfach nicht mehr das, was es mal war. Einmal das falsche Wort im Voice-Chat gedroppt und du wirst gesperrt. Gaming ohne Zensur?
5: Ja.
0: This video, posted by a now-banned youth wing of the AfD, was aimed at young men in the former East Germany, exploiting nostalgia for a moped once built there.
4: Simson statt Lastenrad?
5: Ja!
3: Issues like LGBTQ and diversity in games are often framed as threats to both the industry and gaming as a hobby.
0: Veronika Kracher has written extensively about anti-feminism, incels, and online radicalization, and is very familiar with far-right hate campaigns.
1: The games and the community aren't inherently right-wing, but there is a lack of critical distancing from group-backed hate and hostility.
0: The writer is another big fan of Disco Elysium.
1: For me, it's not so much a video game as a philosophical masterpiece. I like to differentiate between people who just play games, which I sometimes do myself, up to 8 hours a day, and what I call gamer TMs. They're people, primarily men, where gaming becomes part of their identity, and they feel this entitlement where they expect every game to align with their personal preferences.
0: A sense of entitlement that then clashes with reality. Today's games have become more inclusive and diverse, aimed at all demographics and age groups.
1: This here is the Woke Content Detector curated list of games, where these galaxy brain types talk about which gamers are woke. So, tools of the left-wing culture war against proper, genuine gamer TM games. They say these woke games politicize innocent hobby gaming. One example is Overcooked. One of the characters you can choose from is a raccoon in a wheelchair. And this representation of a physical disability is labeled as woke, or DEI. DEI, or diversity, equity, and inclusion, is one of the coded labels they use.
6: It's really annoying when video game gets interrupted by some DEI woke bullshit. And I'm like, Jesus, I was playing a video game here. Can you just leave the video games alone?
0: The gaming scene in the U.S. is regularly targeted by right-wing outrage campaigns, which the alt-right movement also uses to recruit young people. When the fourth installment of fantasy game The Witcher was released, a debate erupted over why the new hero was a woman. Assassin's Creed, Shadows, got a furious reception in online forums due to the Japanese samurai warrior Yasuke being black. Here too, modifications are the far right's most potent weapon.
5: For Assassin's Creed Shadows, there's a modification that lightens the skin of Yasuke to make him pass as white. It's part of a trend where forms of diverse representation are removed, which might involve removing all black figures from a game or same-sex relationships. It's often framed as cleansing a game of political content, as returning it to some magical, original version and making it apolitical.
1: What is wrong with those people who feel attacked when queer or non-white characters pop up in their game? Do they feel deprived of something?
0: And the ideal place to answer that is Gamescom, the world's largest computer and video games event. What bothers so many gamers about diversity? Do they feel they've been pushed out of games?
7: I think things becoming more inclusive is actually a positive development.
3: I have nothing against anybody. I just don't want this stuff being forced on me in every game and every TV show and in everything I do.
8: You've been playing with the same character for years and suddenly the gender's changed, which is irritating.
3: It's a good thing, but not when it's just for commercial purposes. It should feel natural and suit the character.
1: We now have to add women, but it feels totally forced. The game itself takes a back seat, and if you just want to play the game, then tough luck.
0: Most gamers are not fundamentally against diversity. What they fear is commercial factors making identity-related issues more important than gameplay or story, and that their favorite games are becoming a battleground in the so-called culture war. It's time for wider society to acknowledge games as a cultural space, something the far right has understood for some time.
7: The people who write that idiotic rubbish are not the majority, they're a vocal minority.
1: Games can be a form of art, and art can contribute to a humanistic and egalitarian view of humanity. It's vital that gaming be taken seriously as a cultural medium,

0: Can an increasingly divided world unite? Far too often, it's only the headlines that count, and not the full story. We all see things from a different perspective. We may argue or disagree. But if we listen, speak, and learn from one another on the basis of facts and unbiased information, anything is possible. Only together can we find solutions to the challenges of our time. Because together, we see.
1: Binging Netflix, scrolling Insta, texting friends on WhatsApp. It's part of our everyday lives. But all of it runs on platforms owned by US tech giants like Google, Amazon and Meta. So more and more people are asking,

0: Should governments and users be less dependent on them? And if we try, do we have to give up the comfort and convenience we're used to? 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But what does it actually mean for each of us? I tried to find out by going one day without using products from Google, Microsoft, Meta, or other US tech companies, even my iPhone. Spoiler, it didn't go all that well. I wake up and automatically reach for my phone. Today there's no messages and no alarm.
1: I managed to get up on time.
0: Usually I check my WhatsApp and Instagram, but that's not going to be possible today. Let's go to work. When I get a coffee, I pay with an app. Today, I'll pay in cash.
1: No cash. They only accept card payment. No coffee for me then.
0: At the office, the challenge grows.
1: I can't use a computer or a laptop. It's all US tech.
0: Luckily, my camera operator is using a Japanese camera. At least we can still film this report.
1: I also have to write my presentation cues in a different way today.
0: I can't access my work emails or even message colleagues.
1: Work feels pretty lonely today and unproductive.
0: As I walk home, I think about what I could do in the evening today. No series or listening to music. Instead, I'll read a book and I'll have a lot more spare time without screens. Slowly, I realize how many of my habits are built around US platforms. Without Apple, Google, Meta, or Microsoft, even basic tasks like checking directions suddenly become complicated.
1: Honestly, I never think about where the technology comes from. I just expect it to work.
0: This isn't just about convenience. It's about digital dependence and how little choice we actually have.
1: By the end of the day, one thing is clear. Living without US tech is possible, but it's definitely not easy.
0: Going without US tech is one thing, but what if the platforms decide to ban you? That's what happened to Nicolas Guillot, a judge at the International Criminal Court in The Hague. He and some other colleagues were put on a US sanctions list after the court issued an arrest warrant for Israel's Prime Minister Benjamin Netanyahu. So, what does that mean in practice? And how far can that power reach?
2: This goes far beyond a simple ban on entering US territory. The sanctions affect every aspect of my daily life. All my accounts with American companies like Amazon, Airbnb, PayPal have been closed. In practice, you can no longer shop online because you don't know if the packaging your product comes in is American. Being under sanctions is like being sent back to the 1990s.
0: We rely on US tech companies every day. For years, that was seen as a data privacy issue, but it's really about power and control. From AI to cloud services and payments, states and people are using tech we don't own. And that matters because digital infrastructure is just as critical as energy, transport, or defense. Without control, you're vulnerable, politically, economically, and in terms of security.
3: What we have seen out of the United States for the past several decades is a desire to extend its economic and geopolitical influence through technology, through its tech companies, and it has been very successful in doing that. And so I think when we think about digital sovereignty, it's about saying we need to take back control of that. If we're able to develop platforms collaboratively, then I think that there can be a lot of benefits from thinking about a model that is going to be very different from the one that the United States imposed on us that is developed, you know, basically to benefit itself, right?
0: When countries work together, sharing tech and building platforms, new options open up. France, for example, plans to move parts of its government IT to open source systems like Linux. But what about the rest of us? What alternatives are there to Windows, Apple, and Google?
2: Instead of using Chrome or Edge, you could try European alternatives like the German search engine Ecosia or the Norwegian browser Vivaldi. Alongside Ecosia, there's also Quant, but there's a catch. Smaller search engines still partly rely on search infrastructure from Bing or Google because maintaining a full web index is very expensive. Both platforms are working on becoming more independent. For collaboration and messaging, Wire offers an end-to-end encrypted alternative to Slack, Teams, or Messenger. For those concerned about privacy, Threema is another alternative, especially if you're tired of WhatsApp. Even though WhatsApp encrypts message contents, metadata can still be shared with its parent company, Meta. What about social media? Blue Sky and Musk

0: acted on are alternatives to platforms like Threads or X. For Instagram vibes, try PixelFed. These alternatives are decentralized or, like Blue Sky, headed in that direction. This means that even US-based services like Blue Sky or Signal focus on minimizing the amount of user data they store. As for email, there are several providers with strong security and European service, like Proton and Mailbox. But let's be real, if your friends are on Instagram and WhatsApp, or your family chat is on Facebook, it's hard to leave. To stay connected, we're basically forced onto US platforms. And because they're all closed systems, you need multiple accounts. If you're on Instagram, you can't follow someone on X without signing up. To push back against the power of big tech, the EU has tightened its rules, for example, with the General Data Protection Regulation, or GDPR. So, what do the experts say?
1: It's one of the strictest regulations in the world and is based primarily on the territorial principle. This means that data from people in the EU must be handled according to European standards, even when the company is based abroad.
0: Data protection in Europe has been governed by the GDPR for nearly a decade. It applies to personal information such as name, birth date, gender, phone numbers, credit card number and bank details. Information that should remain private. It also aims to give users more control over how their data is used for advertising, strengthening people's control over their digital lives. The EU has long expected major US tech platforms to comply with these rules.
1: The message was simple. If you want to do business in Europe, you have to comply with our rules, pay the cost of compliance, adapt, and accept that there are standards in Europe you must adhere to.
0: But regulating platforms like social media has become increasingly complex because social media itself has changed dramatically. What once served mainly as a way to stay in touch with friends has evolved into a global economic ecosystem. This transformation affects billions of people worldwide, and its consequences are profound. Legislation struggles to keep up.
1: While we were still discussing the regulatory balance in Europe, digital ecosystems were being consolidated on the other side of the Atlantic. Ecosystems capable of influencing elections, reshaping public debate, and turning what you might call behavioral addiction into an industry that now has become completely normalized.
0: US big tech companies are increasingly pushing back against EU oversight. They challenge regulations in court and exploit technical loopholes. Still, the EU continues to try to strengthen its digital independence through legislation. Digital sovereignty could benefit users around the world. EU regulations are often seen as a model in many regions. But authorities still struggle to keep up with the speed of change in the tech industry. In India, awareness of this dependence is growing as well. Take WhatsApp. Meta's messaging app has around 535 million users there, more than anywhere else in the world. That makes India its biggest market, which is exactly what worries politicians. The goal? More digital sovereignty for the world's largest democracy. Indian messenger apps, Indian social networks, Indian platforms for everyday services. For years, New Delhi has pushed homegrown alternatives to foreign tech giants. The slogan is Self-Reliant India, or Atmanirbhar Bharat in Hindi. The aim is simple: rely less on US and Chinese tech companies. That thinking also shaped a major decision in June 2020. India banned TikTok, along with 58 other Chinese apps, after border clashes with China. The official line was that TikTok was a national security risk.
2: It was definitely a strategic decision at that point of time. You know, the clashes became the trigger for it. The rationale which was given was about the lack of data protection and safeguard standards in the use of information by these apps. But realistically, that's a justification that can be used for many Indian apps as well.
0: Homegrown alternatives like Moj and Josh quickly filled the gap, especially with regional language content and creators who left TikTok. But the advantage didn't last. New foreign competitors entered the market. Instagram rolled out Reels, YouTube launched Shorts. US platforms offered reach and audiences Indian rivals struggled to match. Now India is making a similar push in artificial intelligence.

0: trying to shape it on its own terms. At international conferences, on the global stage, it presents itself as the voice of the Global South. Their message? AI rules shouldn't be written only in Washington, Brussels or Silicon Valley. India warns against power being concentrated in a few hands and argues for wider access and technical sovereignty.
1: There are certain principles, you know, which are standard, which are fairness, non-bias, privacy, etc., which need to be respected. But how you implement those principles, the idea seems to be largely to leave it to the people deploying and not to kind of, you know, stifle innovation with excessive regulations.
0: There's a challenge, though. Much of India's AI still depends on foreign tech. The most advanced chips come from NVIDIA, a US company. Cloud infrastructure is dominated by companies like Amazon, Microsoft, and Google. And today's leading AI models are largely built in the US and China. But India wants to change that by developing its own systems, also to better reflect the country's linguistic diversity.
1: The big focus in India has been around language, the diversity of language. So how do you attune large language models to contexts where it looks beyond English, right? So looking at the Indic languages, Hindi, of course, but then beyond that, all the other Indian languages. And a lot of government support and development in India is happening around that.
0: Initiatives for more digital sovereignty are happening all over the world. One thing is clear, it won't work alone. We all have a role to play. So, what do you think? We'd love to hear from you. Write us an email or drop us a comment on our YouTube channel telling us how you feel about digital sovereignty. That's it from me. See you soon.

0: It is Uganda, where 95% of women and girls have experienced either sexual or physical violence.
1: Me, I think it's fine to beat a woman.
0: Why? Because a woman is a punching bag.
2: I totally object. Violence against any person is criminal in Uganda.
3: It's mostly a cultural and religious thing. Women are looked at as subhuman.
4: The 77% in 30 minutes. Nuclear power is back. Cheap, low-emission energy. It might sound great at first, but the dismantling of a nuclear plant is an extremely long and high-cost process. And on top of that comes the costly disposal of radioactive waste. A visit to Europe's most expensive nuclear plant decommissioning project. Global Us. In 90 minutes.

0: In a world full of noise, when truth becomes a matter of opinion, we believe in the facts, just the facts.
1: It's not about being first. We take the time to understand.
0: Good journalism, it digs where it hurts.
2: This is a daily situation.
3: And it brings clarity to complex issues.
0: This is where we sit.
1: For stories that matter.
3: For the bigger picture.
0: For you.
4: What happens to societies where women remain invisible? They lose ideas, power, a part of their future. We showcase the daily victories of women. Brave, honest, loud, side by side, deserving to be heard and seen. We share their stories from the female point of view. Because perspectives matter. Together, we see.
5: This is DW News, and these are our top stories. The World Health Organization says it is deeply concerned about

0: the scale and speed of an outbreak of Ebola in the Democratic Republic of Congo, which has also spread to Uganda. A rare strain of the virus has killed at least 130 people. There is no vaccine or treatment for the strain known as Bundibugyo. The WHO has declared the outbreak of the highly contagious disease an international health emergency and called an emergency meeting on the crisis. US President Donald Trump says he's postponing an attack on Iran that was planned for Tuesday. In a post on Truth Social, Trump said the leaders of Saudi Arabia and other Gulf states had convinced him to delay the assault because they believed a peace deal was possible. Police and the FBI are investigating Monday's shooting at the Islamic Center of San Diego as a hate crime. Authorities say two teenage gunmen killed three people before apparently taking their own lives. Their bodies were found a few blocks away. City authorities say the victims were a security guard and two other mosque employees.
1: Well, Beijing's barely rolled up the red carpet after Donald Trump's visit. Now Vladimir Putin is in China, seeking to underline what Moscow and Beijing say is a deep and enduring strategic partnership. Also on the day, the Kremlin orders large-scale nuclear drills, days after Ukraine lands its biggest drone strikes yet on the Russian heartland.

0: I'm Phil Gale. Welcome to The Day. Just days after US President Donald Trump wrapped up a closely watched visit to Beijing, Russia's president has also landed in the Chinese capital. Vladimir Putin is beginning a two-day trip aimed at highlighting what Moscow and Beijing have described as a deep and enduring strategic partnership. Now, the visit comes at another moment of mounting global tensions, from the war in Ukraine to instability in the Middle East, and as both countries continue to promote what they call a more multipolar world order. For Moscow, China has become an essential economic and diplomatic partner since Russia's full-scale invasion of Ukraine in 2022. For Beijing, Russia remains an important strategic counterweight in a rapidly shifting global landscape, even as China also seeks more stable ties with Washington. Well, let's talk through this complicated relationship with Liana Fix, who's Senior Fellow for Europe at the Council on Foreign Relations David Rockefeller Studies Program. She joins us from Washington, D.C. Welcome to DW. Back in 2022, President Xi described Russia's friendship with China as having no limits. Is that still the case?
1: It very much still is the case, but the power dynamic in that relationship has shifted since the Ukraine war in 2022. Now we can very certainly say that Russia is the junior partner in this relationship, because it is much more dependent on China than vice versa, than China is on Russia, especially since Russia has been isolated with sanctions, with an energy sales into the rest of Europe. China has really become the one country that has propped up Russia's war against Ukraine, and that has enabled Russia to reconstitute its military after the dramatic losses it has suffered in Ukraine. So it's an indispensable partner for Russia right now.
0: And the timing. Putin arrives in Beijing just days after Trump's visit. Does the timing tell us anything?
1: Yeah, the timing is no coincidence, and we have seen that in the past too, that after every big meeting between US and Chinese interlocutors, you always have a quick follow-up meeting with the Russian side. That sends two messages. First of all, it's reassuring to Vladimir Putin to say that, look, even if China and the United States are talking, that does not mean that anything in the relationship between Russia and China has changed. It's still Russia and China against the West, against the United States, and against NATO. That is what multipolar order means. It's a code language for being against the West, and therefore the symbolic images just shortly after Trump's visit are important for both Russia and China.

0: Right. So do Putin and Xi genuinely share a strategic worldview, or are they cooperating because of a shared opposition to the West?
1: They have a shared opposition to the West, but they also have a worldview that is ideologically aligned. That is a worldview of, first of all, a country that is run strictly by an autocratic leader at home, with little tolerance, interest for any democratic endeavors, with little respect for democratic countries. So the domestic dimension, the autocracy dimension certainly unites the two of them. And then they have just a very long relationship that goes back for a long time. Of course, China cares a little bit less about NATO than Russia does, because it's not in the immediate neighborhood of China. But China has the same problem that Russia feels it has in Europe, in its own neighborhood, and that is a strong U.S. alliance system with Indo-Pacific partners that China perceives as a threat to itself, or at least to its own, more assertive foreign and security goals in the neighborhood.
0: But this is a relationship moving in an interesting direction. We have President Putin, who is clearly seeking a greater presence for Russia in the world, who is becoming increasingly subordinate to China. Is that relationship sustainable, or does China go out of its way to try and sort of, kiss Russia on both cheeks and say, well, no, we love you, really. You're not that junior.
1: China and Beijing, and especially Xi Jinping himself, they do know how to play Vladimir Putin, right? They know that they should not show off the dependence that Russia has on China, but instead they treat Russia as an equal great power, eye on eye with China. Of course, that is not true. And everyone in Russia knows that is not true. So among the Russian elite, there's much more skepticism towards this relationship with China, towards the increased dependence that Russia is running into China. There are obviously a lot of areas of conflict between Russia and China, but these are right now being downplayed by both leaders. It doesn't mean that those differences and those disagreements do not exist and will not come up at some point in the future again. This relationship right now is really being held together by these two leaders and by the fact that Vladimir Putin has just maneuvered himself into a corner where his only way out goes through China.
0: Let's talk about Ukraine. Can you talk us through the differences between China's stated and actual positions on Russia's invasion of Ukraine?
1: Yeah, so China has repeatedly tried to portray itself as a neutral mediator in that war. And perhaps in the first half year, that has been true. China has reined in Russia on its nuclear threats. But pretty soon after, China has started to make sure that Russia does not lose this war. So China has become the main country through which sanctions evasion is taking place, through which parts of weapons, Chinese factories are being set up in Russia. Ammunition is going to Russia. So everything that Russia needs in terms of industrial needs to reconstitute its army is coming from China. In addition, China is buying up a lot of Russian energy that Russia otherwise cannot sell anymore in Europe. And so China is the stabilizer, the big stabilizer for Europe, for Russia, not only in its war effort against Ukraine from a military perspective, but also from an economic perspective. And that's why it certainly is not anymore a neutral party to the war effort.
0: And help us understand why China is backing Russia in its invasion of Ukraine. Is that just economic self-interest? The longer the war goes on, the cheaper Russian sanctioned oil becomes and the more dependent Moscow becomes on Beijing?
1: A reason, but the bigger reason is that from China's perspective, it does buy into Russia's narrative that this is a war that Russia is waging against NATO and the West. We have seen Xi Jinping buying into that narrative, repeating that narrative in meetings with Vladimir Putin about NATO, about the United States. And if you look at this from this perspective, that for China, the only competitor is the US, the global superpower, then of course any effort that might weaken the United States that might weaken the West is a welcome effort. And that's why China did not want to see Russia lose in Ukraine, also because they certainly did not want to see a repetition of the collapse of the Soviet Union, something that that was difficult to stomach for China at that time, because it is still the big existing communist regime that has survived the end of the Cold War in contrast to the Soviet Union. So keeping Vladimir Putin stable in his own country is very much in a geopolitical but also in a domestic interest of China.
0: And how does China's limitless friendship, as they've called it, how does China's limitless friendship with a Russia that has invaded Ukraine sit with its desire to portray itself as a responsible global power?
1: So it has become easier for China to do so, to portray itself as a responsible power, the more the United States is perceived as a reckless power. And we see this particularly with countries in the global south. We see this in the UN, where China is taking on a lot of also the financial bill with the United States withdrawing from these institutions and the multilateral order. From a US perspective, the argument is, look, we invited China into this order, but it didn't play by the rules, right? I mean, the way how China is now producing industrial overcapacity that is basically flooding not only European markets but many other global markets. That is something that where China's WTO. Where the WTO has not been of help. So the US argument is, look, we need to constrain China's superpower. They're not playing fairly. And the Chinese argument is, look, the United States is blowing up the world order that it has created. You can only rely on us. But the way how China is behaving coercively towards its neighbor, aggressively towards its neighbors and other countries, do undermine the Chinese claim.
0: And a word then about the Middle East. Do Moscow and Beijing have aligned interests when it comes to the war that the United States and Israel is waging against Iran?
1: So that's an interesting dynamic. Of course, from Moscow's perspective, Iran has been a key ally also for the war against Ukraine. And we see that in the fact that the United States is now relying on Ukrainian technology and software to counter Iranian drone shahads that Ukraine has a lot of experience in defending against in Ukraine. So from that perspective, it has been a weakening of Moscow's alliances. But at the same time, Moscow's also supported Iran in its resistance against the United States. And from a Russian and Chinese perspective, of course, United States that's being sucked into the Middle East, to be frank here, is something that distracts the United States from having all attention on China, the way how the United States is depleting its stockpiles, especially when it comes to Tomahawk missiles, but also Patriot air defense missiles, is something that is really painful. Those depleted stockpiles will be really painful in any conflict that will hopefully not come about between the United States and China, but it significantly weakens the United States.
0: Thank you for talking us through that so clearly. Eliana Fix from the Council on Foreign Relations.
1: Pleasure was mine.
0: Russia's launched a major three-day military exercise involving tens of thousands of troops, naval forces, aircraft and nuclear-capable systems. Moscow says the drills are designed to test military readiness and strategic deterrence, while exercises with Belarus are also expected to include the deployment of tactical nuclear weapons. Now, the exercise involves 64,000 troops, more than 200 missile launchers and nuclear-armed submarines from Russia's Northern and Pacific fleets. It also comes as President Putin begins his two-day visit to China. Well, the timing is also attracting attention because it follows Ukraine's largest drone attack inside Russia. Kyiv also claimed strikes on energy and industrial targets at the weekend. Marina Miron is a military analyst at King's College London. Welcome back to DW, Marina. So we're talking about tens of thousands of troops, naval forces, aircraft and nuclear-capable systems. How big a deal is this exercise, especially when we factor in the fact that, well, Russia presumably currently has lots of troops tied up in Ukraine at the moment?
2: Good afternoon. Well, it's a big deal for Belarus and, of course, for Russia because

Such exercises have not only a military importance in terms of testing of systems, testing the capabilities of troops and the readiness of troops, but also the mutual integration, or shall we say, Belarus's military's

0: of Russia's nuclear-capable missiles, we know that Oreshnik is being stationed in Belarus. So it is important for those reasons.
1: And as you say, nuclear-capable systems involved in these drills. How worried should we be about that?
0: Well, I don't think that it has anything to do with being worried. It is just a strategic message. In other words, we have seen that in previous years as well. So it is not something that is absolutely new and is happening for the first time. This has been happening since the beginning of the war in Ukraine, this close integration between Belarus and Russia, and later the stationing of Oreshnik. So essentially, it is, as every year, it is a message to NATO that there is this capability. And both Russia and Belarus reserve the right to use this capability in accordance with the new doctrine, which outlines the possible uses for nuclear-capable weapons.
1: And this is set against a backdrop of Ukraine and its drone campaign increasingly reaching targets deeper inside Russia. How is that changing Russia's military planning and tactics?
0: Well, in terms of military planning, we have seen those long-range attacks for a while. If you recall, several years ago, the very first attack was prior to the May celebrations in Russia's attempt at drone striking the Kremlin or the Ministry of Defense, if I'm not mistaken. And over the years, Ukraine has become quite sophisticated technologically, which, of course, is a difficult matter for Russia because you have vast spaces that need to be protected, and Russian layered air defenses are not designed to intercept cheap drones. They are designed to intercept intercontinental ballistic missiles. They're designed to intercept other types of cruise missiles, fighter jets, and so on, but not drones. And so it is difficult to know where Ukraine will strike, and we see what Ukraine is doing is trying to broaden the geographic area on the one hand, and on the other hand, the drone technologies change very fast. So, in other words, if you have electronic warfare systems designed to jam specific type of drones, they might be outdated just in a couple of weeks, and we're seeing this from the battlefield. And therefore, it's always a catch-up game, which is requiring a lot of resources. So, for the Kremlin and for the chief of general staff, the question is, how many resources can you allocate in order to ensure that key strategic facilities are well defended? And that, of course, takes away from the overall military budget because you need to allocate those resources
1: Right.
0: elsewhere.
1: And it's interesting just to see that Russia is having the same difficulties with this new drone technology as NATO is.
0: Absolutely. And we have seen that no air defense system is going to protect you 200%. We have seen that with Israel and Iran. And at a point, air defense systems get overwhelmed. Ukraine is also using decoy drones. Those strikes that Ukraine prepares on Russian territory, it's not something that is prepared overnight. Also, intelligence on the ground will be working to determine the targets, to determine the best targets. And we also recall the Operation Pavutino, the spider web conducted by the Ukrainian intelligence. Another kind of showcase that even nuclear site is, or rather a site where strategic bombers are located, is not protected enough against such seemingly cheap drones. Therefore, it is not surprising, especially at the pace at which technology is being developed. As I said, Ukraine has developed a very good ecosystem cooperating with Western companies and startups in order to quickly develop very sophisticated drones.
1: Right. But I suppose another aspect of this, the use of these drones deep into Russian territory, is that previously the Kremlin was able to present this war as a distant threat, as a nothing over there, nothing that's relevant to Russian life. But now these strikes are causing fires and power outages and supply disruptions, even hitting Moscow and disrupting Russians' daily lives. Does that now

0: factor into Kremlin thinking, the fact that this war has come home?
1: Of course it will factor into Kremlin thinking. What we have to understand is that Russia is very big. So we cannot say the Russian population is dissatisfied or is satisfied. It is very fragmented when it comes to opinions, and the population in Moscow is very different from let's say, Yekaterinburg or Perm or Bransk or Kursk. And that is a completely different sort of pressures that the Kremlin is facing. And as a matter of fact, many Telegram channels have been criticizing the Kremlin for its response to the drone attack. So certainly when there are disruptions in the capital, that's from the Ukrainian perspective, that's a symbolically very important target in order to reach, so to say, the elites, which is completely different from strikes in any other part of Russia. Well, St. Petersburg would be probably slightly similar. So yes, this is creating pressure, but specifically not just the dissatisfaction, which is according to polls has risen by 10% to 26%. How reliable that information is another question. But the whole matter is that there are calls from war bloggers to escalate, of course. And that is another type of pressure rather than ending the war in Ukraine. Right. This pressure is calling for intensifying it.
0: Listen, just going back to those military exercises, this is Russia and Belarus working together. How important is Belarus to Russia's war effort?
1: Well, Belarus has been used for the initial stages of the Russian quote-unquote special military operation. So from that perspective, Belarus has been an important ally geographically. Belarus has always been there as a kind of a buffer for the Russians and or for the Kremlin. And we do remember Alexander Lukashenko's role in the Wagner Group march. So Belarus has been, even before the war, has been a very close ally of Russia. Belarus is economically dependent, but it has kept a low profile until, of course, February 2022.
0: And just finish on that notion of buffers around Russia, because we're looking at a situation where perhaps this war could be read as a major strategic miscalculation. Not only has it not happened at the lightning speed that Russia presumed, but Russia's also increased the number of enemies on its doorstep, with Finland, Sweden and Ukraine now siding with NATO. And it finds itself more physically vulnerable to attack. So that buffer is now much thinner, much smaller.
1: Well, it depends on how you look at it, because we have to look at the entire globe. The first thing is, of course, when it comes to Russia-Europe relations and the borders that Russia shares with Finland, which is now a NATO member. From that perspective, yes, it was a miscalculation from the Russian side. And I argue that it was not even the military that was awaiting to have this operation wrapped up in 3 days. That was a huge intelligence failure, which has dragged the military into this war. And we have seen that there was no strategy in the kind of at the very beginning. Right. So Russia has underestimated perhaps NATO's unity and Ukrainian capability or Ukrainian armed forces capability to resist the Russian forces. And therefore, probably the calculus was that it would be quick and it would be much easier. But if we look at it from the other side, we have other countries that have shown anti-Western or, say, anti-European and anti-US sentiment, and which are supporting Russia. So essentially, when we look at it locally, you're absolutely right. But if you look at it globally, the picture is completely different. Russia has a foothold on the African continent, Burkina Faso, and so on. Mali is now a big question. The BRICS countries, China, Turkey is very ambitious in this whole line out. We have Serbia, again, European continent. We have several Latin American countries. We have countries in the Middle East, such as United Arab Emirates, if you recall how Putin was received there. So in the entire makeup of how this all turned out, certainly Russia has lost some things, but it has reinforced its position elsewhere. And this is something that we have to understand.
0: That's an area worth exploring further at some stage. Thanks for talking us through that, Marina. Our military analyst Marina Miron from King's College London.
1: Thank you for having me.
0: And that was the day. You can follow the team on social media at DW News. The latest headlines are available on the DW app and DW.com. Have a good day. Bye-bye.

0: It is Uganda, where 95% of women and girls have experienced either sexual or physical violence.
1: Me, I think it's fine to beat a woman.
0: Why? Because a woman is a punching bag.
2: I totally object. Violence against any person is criminal in Uganda.
3: It's mostly a cultural and religious thing. Women are looked at as subhuman.
4: The 77%. Next. Nuclear power is back. 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A visit to Europe's most expensive nuclear plant decommissioning project. 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In 60 minutes.

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2: انہیں بس یہ سوچا سی کہ میرے گھر دے حالات ٹھیک ہو جان. یہ سوچدا سی تے میں انہوں کہیا وی سی کہ میں گھر دے حالات ٹھیک کرنے ہن تے گھر رہ کے بھی ہو سکدے ن تو پٹھے رستے نہ جا. تو نہیں سی مندا کسے دی گل.
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4: Some of the ladies, they force us to beat them.
5: What do you mean they force you? Do they hold your hand and make you slap them?
6: There's even a belief of I am powerful more than you and therefore I should beat you.
7: Government has been at the forefront of, you know, victimizing women.
8: I totally object. Violence against any person is criminal in Uganda.
9: Hello there, welcome to the 77% Street Debate. My name is Fatou Elika Muloshi. Now, we are in a country where 95% of women and girls have experienced some form of gender-based violence. It is Uganda, and in this country, women and girls are at the center of social and economic life. Yet, almost all of them have experienced either sexual or physical violence. GBV is a global human rights emergency, according to the United Nations. Most of Ugandans, a critical issue that they've agreed to on paper. And I'm going to start with you, Safina, not only because you are an activist, but also because you have a personal story in relation to this topic.
7: I was 8 years old, like you mentioned. And this was happening at school. The teacher who was supposed to take care of us as students, as pupils, was the one who was violating us. I wasn't the only one. There were other girls that were being victimized by this man. He didn't face any tangible consequences for his actions. All they did when one of the kids reported to their parents was his employment was terminated and he was let go of the school by the school. They didn't like report the matter to police. He wasn't arrested. Nothing happened to him. I was too scared to, you know, talk about it.
9: Let me just come to Diane here. Talk to us about your situation, your case.
10: Well, my experience was more of a financial and emotional abuse with someone who I was in a relationship with, and he continues to abuse women of my nature up until now.
9: Did you talk to anyone about it? How was that received?
10: I did speak to several people, but in Uganda really doesn't help much because men hold the upper hand.
9: Let me just come to you, Olivia, as well. Is your case similar to hers?
11: Can I say that me and Diana, the same person who violated Diana is the same person who violated me. And for me, we have a child.
9: You mean this is the same person who is Diana's abuser? He is also your abuser.
11: Yes, please.
9: She mentioned in the Ugandan society, nothing gets to be done about it. And that goes for you too. Did you talk about it?
11: When I talked about it, I found that he was being instead supported than me. I decided to keep quiet.
9: Okay.
11: Men here are taken as, I don't know, even when they violate women, you find they support men.
9: Canary, you are a journalist and you also cover GBV cases, but you've come out recently to talk about your own experience with GBV in your marriage. How are you coping?
6: I mean, just finding help with talking to people who are experienced in this, and just also to encourage also men out there to come out and you know, seek help, because as much as I understand today's topic is about gender-based violence against the women, I think on the other side, when you flip the coin, there's gender-based violence against the men, and it's a growing pandemic. So me coming out to speak out was to say, look, when you look at it on the other side, just even to give you statistics, when you have about, for example, in just one single year, 13,000 reported cases of GBV, On average, every year, you have about 3,000 of those. That's about 18% men coming out to report cases.
9: Let me just come to you again, Safina, because in the beginning I mentioned that you are an activist. Let's talk about some of the perceptions around GBV. Why do the Ugandan community think this is such a normal practice against women?
7: It's mostly a cultural and religious thing, which all comes together to be a patriarchal thing. Women are looked at as subhuman. So if you're subhuman, obviously someone is going to assume that they are above you and they will victimize you in so many ways, beat you up, rape you, talk to you in a dehumanizing manner, crush your spirit, literally. And these behaviors are encouraged in a way that, you know, women are meant to be punished so that they are contained in a way.
9: I just want to come to Caroline. We've heard from some of our survivors who've mentioned economic abuse, but also social abuse. What are some of the other forms of violence against women or gender-based violence that you have in Uganda?
12: Well, the sexual and the physical still take lead. However, like this year's theme to end digital violence against the women. So with the uprise in the technology, so we're most of the people in the uptowns are on the internet, on social media. We've come to realize there's a lot of digital violence. That is the other form of violence.
9: Let me just come to Senior Superintendent here. Of course, the police is the first point of contact for crime, but we've heard from what the survivors have said. When they report, nothing happens. Why are perpetrators not brought to book?
8: Some come to police just to get a reference. Once we enter in our books and give the reporter a reference number, it becomes at times for some people it becomes a bargaining ground. Cases of sexual abuse especially, once an SD reference is got, it will be a bargaining platform for the community to sit between the side of the victim or the survivor and the perpetrator, and they will never come back to police. Two, the structure or the system shortcomings. For example, police at times we are far from where crime happens from. Apart from Kampala, where you are right now, in villages you find one sub-county has a police post, and the village where a crime has occurred is, for example, 10 kilometers with a very bad road, and the police at times doesn't have the means of transport to immediately respond.
9: Let me just come back to you, Caroline. What would you say in your perspective as someone who's dealing with GBV survivors that is the reason why most times these cases are not taken further?
12: I'll give a case in point. There's a time I'd gone for advocacy in Kamocha. It's a called TLC. It's a community center that brings together, you know, community people around the place. Mm-hmm. And so one of the caretakers showed me a girl that in one of the days they were praying. And the girl said a prayer that, dear Lord, I pray my dad dies. And then she was like, oh my God, how would you say such a prayer? And then the child said, because the father beats the mother all the time. Now, every time they've gone to the police to report the case, he'll be taken inside. And then the next day, he'll come back to the same house. So she has given up reporting.
9: So the police doesn't do anything whenever they report the case?
12: In Uganda, we call it gambanogu. Like a
9: senior superintendent is laughing. She knows the terminology here.
12: It's a Nyakoria phrase for talk to this person. So they are well connected. Uh-huh. So when you're taken in jail, like you have some people you talk to, and then they bring you out. So you give up reporting.
9: Yes. Let me just come to Abdul Nasir. What do you think about gender-based violence in Uganda?
4: For me, I think it's fine to beat a woman.
9: You think it's fine to beat a woman?
4: Yes.
9: Why? Because a woman is a punching bag?
4: No, she's not a punching bag, but when you're dating, I start becoming too optimistic with her, and I start like feeling I want to settle with her. Then she start doing some wrong things.
9: So you're trying to discipline her?
4: For me, I think that I'm just putting her in line.
9: Don't you feel there's another way you could do that without being physically violent towards her?
4: When you do something wrong, I just keep shut for like several times, and when it becomes too much, I have to discipline you.
9: Yes, the police has something to say to that.
8: I totally object. Violence against any person is criminal in Uganda, and we have laws punishing violence. To me, I would urge couples to communicate their grievances. Yes. If you fail to agree amongst yourselves, you can seek services. But battering or any form of violence, I speak as a police officer, is criminal.
9: Kinari, the gentleman here says he feels it is his responsibility to discipline his partner. Do you think there's a cultural problem here?
6: Yeah, there's a cultural problem in the way society really expects people to be, especially when you look at the upbringing of persons here in Uganda. We grow up when, you know, in the community, men are beating women, women are beating men, and therefore there's even a belief of I am powerful more than you and therefore I should beat you. When you find cases where, for example, a woman is earning more than a man, you find they have to feel like they are, you know, superintendent over them, and therefore there's a societal and cultural problem.
9: Let me just come back to you, Diane. What would you say is the common misconception that people have of survivors of gender-based violence?
10: One of the most common misconceptions is the man had to have a reason to treat you like that.
9: But they justify violence?
10: Yes, that's how they justify it. A woman must have done something wrong to make the man hurt them physically or emotionally.
9: So, Bob, that brings me to you, because your organization, which is the Gallup Initiative, right, is working with people like you, men, women, to change the narrative. What exactly are you doing in that area?
13: We normally advise these survivors to first of all go to the police and report, yeah, because there is no case if you've not gone to the police to report what you're going through.
9: In your case, do they report in any case?
13: It's quite challenging, given the fact that there are a couple of factors that are stopping them, some of them, from going to the police to report, and one of them is attributed to the economic factors that are being faced by most of the families in Uganda. Mm-hmm. The man is the breadwinner of the family, and at the end of the day is the one battering the wife, and the woman feels insecure, and she'll be like, no. If I report my husband, he's probably going to chase me out of home, and at the end of the day, I'm going to be homeless. Mm. Then there's also a factor attributed to cultural norms and gender stereotypes. There's stigma that is mostly caused by family members. It depends on which clan you're coming from and all that. In most cases, someone has maybe paid dowry for you to get you out of your home. And they take that as leverage that I paid for this woman. I have a right to do whatever I want to do to them.
9: I will just come to Olivia here. Do you feel that the exchange of dowry is enough justification for why a woman should submit even in the face of domestic violence?
11: Yes, please, it is. If I'm educated and I have money and you tell me you paid dowry, mm-hmm, I can pay that dowry back and I go anywhere I want. So
9: everyone is agreeing to that.
11: The only problem is that most of the women here are not educated, are not empowered, they don't have money. So empowering girls would help and reduce on this gender-based violence.
9: Safina, do you think the people, the Ugandan people, have trust in the justice system?
7: No, we do not have trust in the justice system, to be honest. The justice system is an arm of government. Mm-hmm. And in previous years, we've seen how government has been at the forefront of, you know, victimizing women themselves.
9: In what ways?
7: For example, there was the Anti-Pornography Act. It was repealed, but it was also called the Miniskirt Bill. When this bill was signed into law, so many women were victims of harassment, because at that point it was looked at as, you know, you literally going against the laws to dress the way you want. Men use this as sort of a cover to do all sorts of inhuman things to women. But also we saw how the police itself would, drag women off the street because you're wearing a dress that they see, they deem to be inappropriate.
9: Let me just come back to Senior Superintendent here. Uganda has signed and ratified very serious conventions, from the United Nations Convention on the Elimination of All Forms of Discrimination Against Women. You have the Maputo Protocol. You have the Sexual Offences bill. You also have the Domestic Violence Act. You have the Children's Act. You have all these laws in place. Yet women continue to feel they cannot trust the justice system. Do you feel that the government does really care about the lives of women?
8: We are always at the front when it comes to blaming government or the justice system. Police, we are just part of the justice system. Personally, I've taken survivors for protection orders. I'm a lawyer by training. I do draft free of charge pleadings for, of course, you were a situation, and I've personally drafted so many pleadings to secure protection orders under the Domestic Violence Act. You can procure protection order for safety as the case progresses. But I've always been disappointed by the judiciary. With due respect, we forget other players in the criminal justice system and people there around us. So as government, I think we have to increase on the number of courts and state attorneys. We bring those services closer to the people such that people don't have to trek. Because out of the cases that are reported to police, many collapse because of those other challenges.
9: Okay, now I just want to go to the back. Does anyone of you have anything to say regarding the topic? Yes.
14: You're going to be scrolling down TikTok and you find a video of a lady asking herself, why would a man beat me? You've not yet paid dowry for me. Meaning there is a mindset that even ladies have a belief that for a man to beat you, for a man to oppress you, he should have paid dowry for you. So it is all about a mindset change.
15: I feel like when it comes to hitting a woman, there is no justification of hitting a woman. But at the same time, I feel like our society has been diluted, that we are losing the concept of a family, because even religiously and historically, there is supposed to be submission when it comes to a family.
9: Let me just come to Abdul here, who so much thinks that it is okay to beat a woman because for him it is his responsibility to do so. If your sister's partner beats her, are you also okay with that?
4: No, I don't feel okay.
9: You don't feel okay if your sister's partner beats her?
4: It's not good to beat a woman, but sometimes they force us.
9: Sometimes they force you to beat them.
4: Yes.
9: Isn't there another alternative where you can solve the situation that you're faced with, for example?
4: But some of the ladies, they force us to beat them.
9: All right. What do you think about that in the back? Yes.
5: What do you mean they force you? Do they hold your hand and make you slap them? I believe the man's superiority is based on controlling women in this era, because they feel like if I'm not controlling a woman, then I'm not a man. In the Ugandan setting, we are so shameful to come forward to talk about these things, and we have that fear of judgment. Even in marriages, there are some violence that happens, like rape. Some men believe that there is no rape when you're married.
9: What does the law say about rape in Uganda?
8: We have the Penal Code Act. It defines rape as having sexual intercourse with a lady without her consent.
9: Does it apply in the case of intimate partners?
8: Apparently, it is being discussed under the Sexual Offences Bill. However, as our laws stand, we don't have a criminal offence named marital rape.
9: Okay.
8: We are trying to have it under the bill that is before Parliament.
9: And that bill has been there for ages and still not assented to. Does anyone in the back have anything to say about that?
16: I do believe religion is actually one of the biggest enablers of violence, because when we look like deeper, we find out that patriarchy existed long before most world religions became popular. And then most religions, like if you look at the religious texts, they say things like the woman should submit, the man is the head of the home. But like when we look at surveys show that in relationships where there are no hierarchies, partners report better relationship satisfaction.
9: I'll just come to the here now to the ladies. What do you have to say to that?
11: We can never be the same as men and women, but rather the women should be taught, despite that they're empowered, they should have an healthy relationship, and also the men are being ignored in our society. There are most cases whereby the society, it prepares women to be good women, but doesn't prepare the boys to be good men. So now there's an unhealthiness relationship.
9: Okay, let me just come to here.
17: It is wrong to beat a woman. I strongly urge against it. Although a woman should know how to respect. And another thing is that it is never the woman's fault.
9: Okay.
17: to be violated.
9: When you say a woman should know how to respect, can a man not know how to respect as well?
17: No, a man should know how to respect a woman.
9: Okay, so we have an agreement that respect goes both ways.
17: Yes, it goes.
9: I'll keep it there.
16: I think it all comes back to victim blaming. Why do you blame the victim rather than the system? We live in a patriarchal society whereby men are trained to dominate and not to communicate, like what the other guy was saying. If I'm having issues with her, I'll beat her. Why don't you just communicate? And also women, they are being trained to endure rather than speak up about the things they are facing. And it also comes back to a religious background.
9: Now, Abdul Nasir has something to say. Have you changed your mind or are you still maintaining your stance?
4: Yes, I've changed my mind.
9: Oh, yeah. Oh, he's changed his mind. Okay.
4: But right now, according to their opinions, I want to become a good man.
9: Okay, that's good to know.
4: I want her to become my friend. But you have to, ladies, you have to show us your original behaviors.
9: And do you think communication can help in this?
4: Yes, it's good.
9: So now you will communicate instead of instilling fear and fighting?
4: Yes, I can change.
9: Okay, I think that's a good thing that we did here. Diana, we are talking about going forward. We're talking about solutions. What would you expect of society in terms of how we treat women and their livelihood, but also the lives of women we're talking about here?
10: I think, first of all, there should be awareness. The public should know that there are different forms of abuse. So if I go to police and report that I was abused financially, there should be some kind of investigation that is done. And the second thing that Olivia mentioned is women empowerment. Mm. Empowered women do not get abused easily. Either they'll fight back or they will have you reported.
9: Let me come to you again, Bob. You're working with men to change the mindset in the communities. What are some of the strategies that have worked effectively so far?
13: We have a designs hub where we bring together a couple of women, both survivors and then the people that don't have access to education. And we offer them skills in tailoring. At the end of the day, it is a year-long program. And at the end of the day, we've imparted knowledge in them for them to be able to go and, maybe seek a job in a tailoring company or a graphics design system. So we also offer education programs around digital literacy for women, mostly. What we do is we take them through a couple of courses around computer studies. At the end of the year, they are given a certificate, which is known by the government, so that they are able to go and seek jobs just like someone else who went to university. Then also, recently, we also came up with a program of mechanics where we encourage young women, both out of school and in school, yeah, to come and join. What we do is we place them into partner garages where they get to learn how to work on motor vehicle mechanics and all. And at the end of the courses, we help them secure jobs either at the university, at the garages where they're working or in any other garages, just to tackle the element of economic empowerment.
9: I'll just come to you quickly, Kinari. As a journalist yourself, what do you think can be the role of the media in terms of raising awareness on gender-based violence, especially that most of the people who are affected are women?
6: Well, I think that we need to do a little more training. The journalists need to pick more interest, and that can only be done if the journalists themselves are trained on what, you know, is termed as GBV. Most of these topics, seem to be normal in our faces, but we don't understand them deeply. Once there's training, the journalists themselves will pick interest and therefore be seeing more stories around GBV. There's a need to also, maybe on the side of the police, to be able to engage all stakeholders. One, the police needs to overhaul the system.
9: Why do you say that?
6: Because the empowered, the trained officers are the senior ones.
9: Okay.
6: The ones that deal with the actual cases, the ones that do the reporting, the ones that do the investigations, and not train the junior officers. And therefore, I think that there's need to overhaul the system, and police needs to rethink this, because handling these cases and women and men being able to get justice, it will start with the police officers themselves. Because remember, it starts with a single case being recorded.
9: Yeah.
6: And therefore, if they are not trained, there's going to be difficulty in access to justice.
9: We so much agree that they are, in fact, a part of this. But we've mentioned the power imbalances in the beginning. We've also mentioned community. We've mentioned the cultural norms. What will it take, Caroline, to change the way women are treated in the society?
12: For starters, I'm glad we're having this conversation. we need to have more and more of these, because part of the problem is we're not talking about these things. So you find someone that is violated and they don't even have an idea that the situation they are in is violence, actually.
9: Let me just come to you as senior superintendent.
8: As Uganda Police Force, like my brother Kanara said, we take training and capacity building as very focal in addressing gender-based violence. I'm so proud that we do sensitization. Personally, I've been to media houses, we've been to communities, we are using social media accounts to speak to people and condemn violence along with the community. Right. So we are doing so much in creating awareness through community policing, and we are sensitizing communities. We go to universities, we go to schools, even kindergarten, to talk about children's rights and the fight against gender-based violence.
9: That is very important. And I would just want to end with Safina here. We mentioned in the beginning you were 8 years old when you experienced sexual violence. What would you tell your 8-year-old self if you were to go back to that moment?
7: I'll tell her that she did nothing wrong. It wasn't her fault, and the shame is not hers to carry. It's for the rapist.
9: Well, that it wasn't her fault, and the shame has to be on the rapist and not her. I think we have already established that there is a problem, and there is so much that can be done to ensure that women are safe and they're indeed prospering for the development of Uganda, to be specific. Thank you so much. My name is Fatou Elika Moloshi. See you another time. Thank you.

Nuclear power is back. Cheap, low-emission energy. 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And on top of that comes the costly disposal of radioactive waste. A visit to Europe's most expensive nuclear plant decommissioning project. 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In 30 minutes. 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From small-scale businesses to big tech. 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

0: We're all asking ourselves, when will this stop and why have we been in this mess?
1: Europe's drug trade follows Europe's trade routes. And from the very beginning, the Netherlands has been a key hub.
2: We are a country of tradesmen. We're always at this crossroads where goods came in, goods were sent out, and there was people with money.
1: But what happens if drug trafficking becomes more powerful than the state regulating it? European Narcos, The Wealth of a Nation, starts May 20th on DW.
3: We are at war. It's a political war.
1: The nation once called a shining beacon of democracy is in turmoil. The political camps are locked in an unforgiving standoff.
4: These are bad people. These are people that want to destroy our country. We're not going to let it happen.
1: Professors are receiving death threats and leaving the US.
5: This was my turning point.
1: Journalist Jan Dundar meets the intellectuals in exile.
6: Fascism did.
7: It really is an authoritarian takeover.
1: What fuels the fervor of the MAGA enthusiasts?
8: You can keep calling us fascist, Nazi, I could care less.
1: Jan Dundar and Trump's America. Democracy Under Attack starts May 23rd on DW.
9: This is DW News, and these are our top stories. The World Health Organization says it is deeply concerned about the scale and speed of an outbreak of Ebola in the Democratic Republic of Congo, which has also spread to Uganda. A rare strain of the virus has killed at least 130 people. There is no vaccine or treatment for the strain known as Bundibugyo. The WHO has declared the outbreak of the highly contagious disease an international health emergency and called an emergency meeting on the crisis. US President Donald Trump says he's postponing an attack on Iran that was planned for Tuesday. In a post on Truth Social, Trump said the leaders of Saudi Arabia and other Gulf states had convinced him to delay the assault because they believed a peace deal was possible. Police and the FBI are investigating Monday's shooting at the Islamic Center of San Diego as a hate crime. Authorities say two teenage gunmen killed three people before apparently taking their own lives. Their bodies were found a few blocks away. City authorities say the victims were a security guard and two other mosque employees.

0: Why don't hummingbirds get drunk? What causes gravitational waves to squeeze our bodies? How much water do we need per day? Do plants scream for help when they're stressed out? And how can you treat bug bites? Find the answers. 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
1: Germany is ramping up for the unthinkable. Interior Minister Alexander Dobrindt has unveiled a multi-billion euro push for shelters, hospital beds, and a new special forces unit. Since Russia's 2022 invasion of Ukraine, Berlin has spent around 300 billion euros on its military, but critics warn the country is still not ready for war at home.
2: Wounded NATO soldiers arriving in Germany. These troops have been evacuated from the battlefield following an attack by Russian forces. This drill, held in March, was just an exercise. The aim, to ensure the military, aid organizations and civilian hospitals work in harmony in the event of war. It's important that we actually bring all entities on board. The joint drill with the emergency services, for example, is something we wanted to practice here, and it works really well. Now the Interior Minister wants to take further steps to upgrade Germany's civil defence. Alexander Dobrindt's plans include a new civil defence command to coordinate planning, 110,000 additional field beds by 2029, civil defence training in schools, and an improved warning app to direct the public to shelters and relief centres. Civil protection must, of course, be expanded given the situation we currently face. Hybrid threats, including from Russia, are growing, and accordingly something must be done here, and that's exactly what is now being addressed. For decades, Germany's civil protection has focused on disasters, fires, floods, storms and power outages. In 2008, many bunkers were decommissioned. This one in the centre of Berlin now houses a private art collection. Amid warnings Russia could attack a NATO country by 2029, officials are reviewing bunker capacity. We cannot talk about and invest in defence capabilities while failing to adequately promote civil protection, and that is precisely the point. For that reason, I very much welcome this step. Opposition parties welcome the ambitions, but say that buying beds and a new app will be of limited help to the public at large.
1: DW's chief political correspondent Nina Hazard told me why Germany is announcing this kind of civil defence push now.
3: Well, Terry, this is very much part of Europe's broader security shift since Russia's full-scale invasion of Ukraine in 2022, so 4 years ago. And the German government says that it wants to prepare for war or other crises, and they want to respond to what they call hybrid threats. So not just military conflict, also cyber attacks, blackouts or large-scale disasters. And at the same time, officials do acknowledge that Germany has run down parts of its civil protection system for decades. So this is also about catching up just here. For example, in the German capital, we don't have any functioning sirens that would ring the alarm so that everybody would hear it. So in short, it's both a geopolitical response and an attempt to fix long-standing domestic gaps.
1: So what exactly is being planned then, Nina, and how big is it?
3: Well, the scale is significant, and according to the draft plans that we saw, the government is looking at around 10 billion euros by 2029 to strengthen civil protection. And that does include, as we saw in the report, about 1,000 specialised vehicles, roughly 110,000 field beds, and investment in equipment, infrastructure and personnel. And what's also important, that's always, it doesn't come across as quite so fascinating, but there are also

0: structural reforms. And in this country, this is highly significant. So they are setting up a new central command for civil defence and expanded medical response units, better coordination with the military. All of that is terribly complicated in this federal system that we've got, where the 16 German regions have a lot of authority over those issues when it comes to protecting civilians. So it's not just stockpiling gear, it's an attempt to rebuild the system.
1: Would you describe this, Nina, as Germany quietly preparing for a potential war scenario?
0: Unlike other countries, just take Sweden, for example, where they've got a leaflet that they hand out to their population to prepare for disaster scenarios. They say the times are getting more dangerous, so please, Swedish population, be prepared. Don't panic, but just know what you would have to do. This is something that we're not quite seeing yet. Here, it's still framed very broadly, covering everything from natural disasters to terrorist attacks and infrastructure failures, but the security backdrop is, of course, clear, and policymakers and regional ministers have warned that Europe faces a more dangerous environment, including the possibility of military escalation. And the emphasis on linking civil and military structures does show that this is also about resilience in a worst-case scenario. So while not explicitly about Russia, it is very much shaped by that reality.
1: Germany has struggled with crisis management in the past. Can it actually deliver on these plans, Nina?
0: That is the key question, and experts do broadly agree that the investment is overdue. In fact, Minister Pistorius, so the defence minister himself, before taking on this position, he was interior minister in one of those German states, and he said that 4 years ago as interior minister, he already said that 10 billion euros do need to be invested in infrastructure, in civilian protection. So it's long overdue, but they do warn that structural problems remain, especially the coordination between federal, state and local levels.
1: All of this, of course, costs a lot of money. How will Germany pay for all this, Nina?
0: The current plan is a federal program that would run over several years, but the details are not fully settled. I believe that we're going to see a couple of more details this Wednesday when the cabinet meets, but there's already debate about budget constraints and about how the costs will be shared with the federal states, which are responsible for much of the disaster response. So very much the central government in Berlin saying we do need to do more, and then the region saying, OK, are you going to give us some money? That is going to be a tricky question. So in, you know, some according to some estimates, some people are saying that the true long term costs could be significantly higher and potentially well beyond this initial package.
1: Okay, this is really just a plan at this point. It still has to get approval. What difference will all this make, assuming it does get approved? What difference will it make for ordinary people here in Germany?
0: Well, it will mean a faster emergency response, more available shelter capacity, better public warning systems in a crisis, but this is a long-term effort. So the benefits won't be immediate, and the broader goal is to make society more resilient so that in a major emergency, few people are left without help, information, protection, so that people actually know what to do, because very few people do in Germany, astonishingly. So in a way, this is also a contribution to changing Germany's mindset.
1: So when could these proposals get approved? What sort of hurdles still have to be cleared in order for this to become law?
0: Well, the cabinet is probably going to present these plans this Wednesday, and depending on whether or not this requires certain laws to be changed, some of it will have to go through Bundestag, and other things can essentially be negotiated between the federal state and the regions. But as I said, even interior ministers from the regions a couple of years ago said that if there is money there to invest in military infrastructure and to buy new weapons, then and there should be money there as well to help keep the population safe.
1: Nina, thank you very much. Our chief political correspondent, Nina Hase.

0: This is not a contact that I call on when I need it once a year. No, this is a community. These are colleagues. Now it's easier than, say, 5-10 years ago, but it's still not immediately obvious to many journalists and many media, why should I collaborate with others? There is still this very competitive mindset in journalism, like we compete against each other if we are in the same market, say in the same country or working in the same language. And if we are in different markets, different languages, it's like we don't care about each other. So the first step to get people to collaborate is to try and break that mindset and change it for what we say is the collaborative mindset. As I mentioned, just bringing people to collaborate, but once we start the collaboration, I think also like people for whom it's the first time, it's hard to adapt to a different way of doing things. Like you are a journalist working in a newsroom and there is your editor and there are the habits there and whom is in charge. And then you are collaborating with people that you only see on the screen and that are in different countries, sometimes even different time zones. Everyone uses their second language normally, which is English. So learning to follow the norms, which are different because you are from the south of Europe and you are collaborating with people from the north or from the west, or if it's an intercontinental collaboration, it's much more complicated. That's the main hurdle. It's a new thing for many people. And even if you've done it once, then the next investigation you collaborate in is very different. So your experience helps you up to a point. So again, I would stress the role of the coordinator is very, very important, because even though we say the coordinator, this person or these people, if it's a small team, have several jobs to carry out. And one is diplomat, and one is kind of a psychologist and understand these cultural differences. Keep explaining why is it worth it that you are putting in extra time and extra work to make the collaboration. You will get rewards, your media will get rewards. Why is it worth it? That never ends. That's actually a great question. And it could be also one of the, well, I don't want to say obstacles or hurdles, but one thing we need to keep in mind all the time. As you collaborate, or even before, people who end up journalists, and I would say even media outlets and newsrooms who have ended up collaborating, are those who were already into this proto-collaborative mindset, who were already participating in events online, but also in person, in which they meet other people, like Deutsche Welle's Forum and other conferences. And I know well those that happen in Europe. And there's kind of a calendar of events, and then people, journalists, editors, non-editorial managers from newsrooms who go to these places and meet colleagues, and then they stay in touch informally because they get along with each other, we share interests, we know we can be useful contacts for each other, so we stay in touch informally. And those are the people who were there when collaboration started to happen. Then the challenge is to take that one step further and going from those communications or being in touch, from being informal, to happen in a more formal way, to have established online forums, be it something as simple as a Signal chat group, or more complicated as an online forum established and managed by an organization. That needs to happen to keep these communities in touch, to keep people who are members of them feeling that they are members of a community. This is not a contact that I call on when I need it once a year. No, this is a community. These are colleagues. We are here in this together. We're kind of on the same ship, if you want. We share a mission as journalists.
1: Climate crisis is everywhere, right? But what does it mean for you? Your city, your life. News Focus checks it out. 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Watch News Focus, only on BW.
2: Do you know which of these three industries has the highest CO2 emission rates? Would you have guessed that it's concrete? Transforming Business delivers answers in a nutshell. Figure out what's the real New Deal and what's just greenwashing. Watch now on YouTube.

C-sections have tripled worldwide in the last 35 years. Also here in Germany, one in three children is now born via surgical intervention.

0: infection epidemic. We are going to show you some of the efforts being made to tackle it. Let's look at how these solutions work and explore some of their limitations too.
1: Ultimately, all studies agree that for both mothers and children, an uncomplicated vaginal birth is best. The problem is that we can't predict which births will have complications and which won't.
0: First, let me be clear. We are not talking about emergency cesareans, nor are we talking about elective surgeries, when women choose to do the procedure for personal reasons, fully informed about the risks and consequences involved. We are talking about ways to reduce the C-sections that could be prevented with the right expertise. Meet Jorin de Weide.
2: I always imagined I'd have children one day, and we've been very lucky. We've had two healthy kids who are fine, who are doing well, and they definitely made us think about having another one. I had a very pleasant early pregnancy, thank God, which has been uneventful up to now.
3: And now the third birth is just around the corner. How do you imagine it?
2: I imagine it will be a peaceful, complication-free birth, or at least that's what I hope. The current situation is that the baby is breech, and that is a birthing position that makes things a bit more complicated.
3: Babies can get pretty acrobatic in the womb during pregnancy. Most end up with their heads pointed down, an ideal position for both mother and child. But in about 4% of cases, babies remain head up in what is known as the breech position. These days, most breech babies are delivered by cesarean section. The Charité in Berlin, one of the largest university hospitals in Europe. Jorinde has an appointment in the obstetrics department here today. She had her first child via C-section, then her second vaginally. Jorinde says the experiences differed dramatically. What scares you about having a C-section?
2: I was open to it, but I have to say I was surprised at how much it took out of me. Even as a young, healthy woman, I had some complications, and afterwards as well. So it's really not something I take lightly.
3: In most cases, vaginal birth is still a possibility with breech babies like Jorinde's. But many doctors lack the experience to help women do it safely. That's why they prefer performing a C-section.
0: In an effort to curb this trend, the WHO has published some guidelines in 2018. It warned that unnecessary C-sections offer no significant benefit. On the contrary, there's evidence that due to the risk involved, it may even harm the woman, the child, and future pregnancies. In the case of a breech baby like Jorinde's, the WHO recommends performing an external cephalic version, or ECV for short. It's a procedure in which the baby is manually turned so the head is facing down rather than up.
3: So your solution to avoid another cesarean is to have an external cephalic version performed here?
2: Exactly. I'm trying to exhaust all available options to avoid a C-section.
4: Yeah, my name is Larry Hingson. I'm one of the consultant obstetricians working at the Charité University Hospital here in Berlin.
5: How many babies did you deliver?
4: I don't keep an exact track of all the babies that I deliver, but it's quite a lot.
3: Larry says that over the years, he's watched the rising rate of cesarean sections in Germany and around the world with concern. That's why he wanted to provide women who want to have a vaginal birth with another option. In almost 30 years as an obstetrician, he has performed more than 1,000 ECV procedures.
4: The breech presentation is only a part of the reasons why there's a rising rate of cesarean sections worldwide, but it's also one of the areas that we can focus on to try and bring the rates down.
5: So how do you help patients with breech babies like Jorinde Weide, for example?
4: When I see them, we basically speak about three things. One is a natural delivery with breech, the option of having the baby turned, and then the third option is the cesarean section.
3: Women from all over the world come to Larry specifically to have their babies turned. That's because

0: He has developed a special ECV technique that takes advantage of the baby's natural reflexes. ECV is a process with a low level of risk and a high success rate. It could provide a safer alternative to C-sections, especially in countries where poor medical care during labor and delivery is the rule. The method has been in use for about 2,000 years. But in the past, women described the manual procedure as very painful and stressful. And that's not good for either mother or child. Larry encourages the baby to move without using aggressive force. He says his gentle approach works in around 2 out of 3 cases.
1: Sie merken wahrscheinlich auch die Bewegungen. Was wir versuchen hier ist eine Rückwärtsrolle. Ein sehr aktives Kind.
0: Larry believes that his approach explains the rising success rates he sees. A gentle approach to ECV can prevent women from eventually having an unwanted cesarean section. But the likelihood that an emergency C-section, vacuum or forceps delivery might have to be performed is slightly higher than in deliveries where babies don't need turning. And Larry admits there are a few contraindications and rare risks associated with ECV as well.
2: If you're going to do something like a manipulation on the baby, you want to be 100% sure that it's safe and that you've had a proper look at, you know, all the structures within the pregnancy, not only the baby, its position and weight, but also the structures around. So how much fluid is around, where's the umbilical cord? It's very important because if it's wrapped around the neck several times, it could be difficult to turn and also be a high risk for stress during the external cephalic fusion.
3: Larry says that's exactly what he wants to avoid. We also met up with another obstetrician, one who's working to overcome not only the medical obstacles that lead to preventable C-sections, she also focuses on the structural and social reasons they happen so often.
0: Not far from Cologne's famous cathedral is the Port am Rhein Hospital. Patricia van der Waale has been working on her vision of good obstetrics here for the past 17 years. Unlike in most German hospitals, obstetrics is a separate department in the Port am Rhein. Patricia made this change so that a team of doctors could be available just for the delivery room around the clock. She also introduced regular training sessions on how to handle complications.
4: You can also practice what's called shoulder dystocia, which means that the baby's head is born, but the shoulders are stuck. Then the baby can't get out.
0: Patricia thinks many doctors choose to perform cesareans because they have too little experience with vaginal childbirth. The training helps young doctors in particular get past the fear of complicated births and keeps them from reaching for the scalpel too quickly.
4: Everything went well, everything's fine. Then the child can go straight to mama. There are complications sometimes during labor. Of course, you can't deny or negate that. But there are rarely factors where you say you have to have a cesarean section because otherwise the birth is too dangerous for the mother or the baby.
0: Patricia says she's managed to reduce cesarean rates at her clinic by over 100 procedures every year. Does the way in which you've set up your clinic help solve the problem?
4: I think it's the beginning of a possible solution. But ultimately, there are a lot of factors, more structural, organizational things, which will prove much more important.
3: Patricia admits there are other limitations too. She thinks the way the media portrays these sections and how they are perceived in society also play roles.
4: You're pushed into the OR and everyone is smiling and in a good mood. Then you're pushed back out with your baby in your arms. Unfortunately, it's not like that.
0: Providing a lot of information, putting perceived risks into perspective, and taking the fear out of vaginal birth. That's how Patricia builds relationships with pregnant women. Through trust and clinical care, but also by having faith in the women themselves.

0: Even a beautiful birth is accompanied by pain and great physical effort. I don't want to trivialize it at all. That's how it is. But a woman can do it. However, women also have to be able to mentally accept that they can do it. And if there are complications, we're there to help.
1: Jorinda's solution was accepting Larry's help. And it worked.
2: Geschafft. Wunderbar.
3: Wirklich?
2: Ja. Wunderschön. Schau mal, der Kopf ist jetzt da.
1: Just a few weeks later, Jorinda gave birth vaginally without any complications.
2: This is wonderful. You know, I feel great about it. But I would feel even more happier if more doctors would try and learn this technique.
0: We need more staff. We need more specialized doctors so that we can provide adequate care for women. And I'm really certain that this would allow us to avoid more C-sections. And above all, women would be more satisfied than they are now.
4: There's still work to do, but despite limitations, dedicated healthcare professionals like Larry and Patricia continue to look for solutions for women who want more childbirth options.

Nuclear power is back. Cheap, low-emission energy. It might sound great at first, but the dismantling of a nuclear plant is an extremely long and high-cost process. And on top of that comes the costly disposal of radioactive waste. A visit to Europe's most expensive nuclear plant decommissioning project. Global Us. Next. The economy is a driving force in our world. It defines how we work, what we earn, how we live. From small-scale businesses to big tech. From little ideas to game-changing inventions, MADE covers it all. MADE in Germany. In 60 minutes.

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0: 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We'll tell you.
2: We are happy. 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
0: What's the story? We have it.
3: Getting a visa is more difficult than finding gold, really.
0: What's it to you?
4: They have dreams for here and beyond for their future.
0: Be better informed about what's going on. In-depth stories and issues that are being discussed across the continent. 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
5: Outback postman who brings more than just mail to remote farmers. In the age of climate change, could olives be grown in the Alps? We look at how much work goes into decommissioning a nuclear power plant.

0: The world hasn't given up on nuclear power, despite several catastrophic events in recent decades. Worldwide, there are more than 400 plants in operation. On average, they're 30 years old. A new generation is also under construction, mostly in Asia. In the last 20 years, more than 100 plants have been closed. But their radioactive legacy remains a problem for generations to come.
1: This used to be the crown jewel of Soviet technology.
2: Nuclear power, the energy of the future.
1: It was the pride of communist East Germany.
2: The plant is fully functional and safe.
1: Now, it's become a nightmare.
3: Oh, it's beeping continuously.
2: Let's move a meter away.

0: This is one of the biggest and most expensive civil decommissioning projects in the world. It's taking decades longer than planned and is going to cost 10 times what it was supposed to. We're at the northeastern edge of Germany, right by the Baltic Sea.
1: Guten Morgen, Dora. Hallo.
2: Here we have our decimeter.
0: Mm-hmm. We're entering a contaminated area. Kurt Radloff's parents both worked here when the plant was still active. Now he's the person handling the PR for this place. And right away, we're in the middle of the plant.
3: Wow! It's huge!
2: This is the reactor shaft where the basket containing nuclear fuel was located. It's the heart of every reactor unit.
3: Is everything here contaminated?
2: We can assume there's contamination here. If radioactivity is above the threshold, we need to remove further layers. It's very time-consuming.
0: There are strict regulations about how long you can stay inside these halls. You can't eat or drink, or go to the bathroom.
4: 35 years have passed since the shutdown. And it still looks quite full here.
2: We've removed the major components. That means the pressure vessel and its components.
0: After the power plants are shut down, the most radioactive parts, the nuclear fuel rods and everything around them, are removed first. The rods have to be left to cool down in the world's least fun pools and are then placed in interim storage. This process alone can take years. In this case, it was 7. But that was the easy part. 330,000 tons of material still needs to be measured for radioactivity and dismantled. Because the problem with radiation is that you can't neutralize it. Nuclear fuel, classified as high-level waste, can continue to be radioactive for hundreds of thousands of years and needs to be locked away until it's no longer a threat. The components closest to the fuel, like parts of the pressure vessel, have been activated, which means that they were exposed to radioactivity long enough that they themselves emit radiation. These are classified as intermediate-level waste and can't be decontaminated either, so they too need to be stored away safely. But the parts that were further away from the fuel can be decontaminated. For that, you need to sort them by material and then separate off the radioactive layers.
2: We have multiple decontamination areas, like the dry blasting and high-pressure water blasting cabinets.
0: This way, you can dramatically reduce the volume of waste that needs to be stored for the coming centuries. Then, every piece of equipment needs to be cut down to the size of these boxes. Once it's all been double-checked for remaining radiation, the decontaminated material can finally be put into a skip. According to the International Atomic Energy Agency, the whole process of decommissioning is supposed to take 15 to 20 years. But the problem is that in a lot of cases, many things just don't go according to plan. Like in this hall.
2: This is the so-called Special Building 1. Radioactive control water was treated here during operations.
0: But there was an unpleasant surprise hiding in this building.
2: We know that there's quite a lot of contamination down here in the corner. If there was a crack in the plaster somewhere, which probably wasn't uncommon back in 1990, it seeped into the cracks and spread from there. A normal dose rate is 0.1, 0.15, 0.2 microsieverts. It's under 0.2 now, but if we go here...
4: Oh God, it's beeping almost continuously.
2: That's around 10 microsieverts.

0: This is an area where I'd say, let's move a meter away and not stand or lie here for an hour.
1: Every inch of this building needs to be checked for radiation and any contaminated concrete shaved or hammered off layer by layer. And we haven't even reached the last step of this process, storage. Germany doesn't have any permanent storage site for nuclear waste yet. That's why everything is currently kept in a building that we're not allowed to film the outside of, for security reasons. The lower and intermediate level waste, which is 95% of the total waste here, is supposed to be sent to a permanent storage site in central Germany that's currently being built. As for the high-level radioactive waste, there are no concrete plans for where to store it yet. And this isn't just a German problem. Only two of the 31 countries producing nuclear power are currently building a permanent storage site for high-level waste. So the fuel rods are going to have to sit around for a long, long time. This plant and its legacy will keep this generation and the next busy.

0: Will olive trees soon disappear from the Mediterranean? They give us what the world wants, olive oil. And demand is growing. Global consumption has roughly doubled since the 1990s. The trees mainly grow here, around the Mediterranean. But every year, heat and drought are getting worse.
1: Olive trees suffer under these extreme weather conditions.
0: So does the olive tree need a new home further north? Maybe even Austria?
1: You have to be an optimist to try something like this.
0: Sounds crazy, or is it a smart climate solution? One person who knows a thing or two about growing plants under extreme conditions is Markus Fink. The physicist has spent years researching how to grow food in space, for astronauts on the ISS or future habitats. Today, he's bringing unusual crops to Austria. He's the co-founder of Agro Rebels. Their idea is simple. Climate change is already here. We may not stop it, but we can adapt. And that means questioning old habits. So olive farming in Austria? Why not?
1: I honestly never imagined you could harvest olives in Central Europe.
0: Will it work? Like Agro Rebels, Matthias Velischitz believes olives could find a new home. He's preparing his trees for spring, pruning branches, thinning the canopy, all to help them bear fruit. His family has always farmed fruits and vegetables, but for Matthias, olives are an investment in the future. He has nearly 100 trees, now 7 years old. They produced their first harvest in 2024, just over a kilo. The thing is, olive trees take 5 to 7 years to bear fruit. So turning Austria into an olive-growing country is still a way off. Olive trees in the Mediterranean go back thousands of years. Over time, they've adapted perfectly to this climate. Some can live for up to 4,000 years. They thrive in rocky soil, with mild winters, hot summers, and rain in spring and autumn. Here, a single tree can yield between 15 and 200 kilos, depending on age, location, and care. On average, it's about 30 kilos. Spain is the world's top olive oil producer, with over 1 million tons per year. Other top producers are Italy, Greece, Turkey, and Tunisia. But today, they're also being grown in places like South Africa, China, and Pakistan. Local demand and shifting weather patterns, like in Pakistan, are pushing olive farming into new regions. And at the same time, climate change is putting more pressure on the Mediterranean itself.
1: The hardest time is July and August, when the olives are forming oil. That's when we run out of water. I even drilled down 80 metres

0: and found nothing.
1: Milenko Zagorac has been growing olives for 20 years. His family tends about 1,000 trees on nearly 5 hectares in Polace in southern Croatia. Then came 2022, no rain, extreme heat. They had to buy water.
0: My family and I managed to bring in 1 million litres of water, around 700 to 800 litres for each tree, just to save the harvest in October.
1: And if climate forecasts are right, years like this could become the norm. Every year, temperatures keep rising and records keep getting broken. According to the EU's Copernicus programme, Europe is the fastest warming continent on Earth. Olive oil has a reputation as a superfood. It's rich in unsaturated fats that can help lower cholesterol, reduce inflammation, and help protect heart health. As part of the Mediterranean diet, it can even prevent or help manage diabetes. So it's no surprise demand keeps growing. More and more people are cooking with olive oil. And new markets are emerging. In India, for example, a health-conscious middle class is driving demand for imported olive oil. So what can people around the Mediterranean who rely on olive trees do? Croatian researcher Tatjana Klepo is looking for answers.
2: We need to find something that is genetically adapted to severe weather changing. The main solution lies in all varieties, trees that we can find all over the Mediterranean related to olive growing, of course.
1: This olive tree is 1500 years old and it may hold important clues. For centuries it survived everything nature could throw at it. Older varieties often have much greater genetic diversity than modern high-yield trees, and that could make them more resilient. Heat-resistant trees, whether ancient or newly cultivated, for example from Tunisia, could also play a role. But developing those trees takes time.
2: We don't have the perfect variety. It doesn't exist because you have different zones, you have a different climate, different soil. So you need to have several perfect varieties to have it all cover up.
1: So are new growing regions like Austria the future?
0: This started as an experiment, and if you don't believe in it, there's no point in experimenting. There are about 300 to 400 olive varieties. I focused on those from colder parts of southern Europe.
1: In the end, only 30 varieties were left. At first, even the rebels were sceptical.
0: I wasn't even sure the olives would ripen here or if we'd find varieties that mature early enough to produce fruit.
1: But slowly, the experiment is paying off. Today, more than 7,000 olive trees are growing in Austria and another 2,000 are planned for 2026. And that's not all.
0: Together with Vienna's Boku University, we're developing a truly Austrian olive variety.
1: Olive trees and olive oil made in Austria. And one day, that could really pay off. Because olive oil has become expensive. After extreme heat waves across the Mediterranean, harvests collapsed in 2023. Spain, the world's largest producer, harvested only about half its usual amount. Prices doubled. In Germany, olive oil was 45% more expensive in 2024 than the year before. And they still haven't returned to previous levels. Demand for high-quality olive oil is still strong. Now Austria just has to prove it can deliver. But if Austria's experiment works, does that mean the Mediterranean loses out? Researcher Tatjana Klepo says the future will be challenging, especially for farmers, but she believes the answer lies in the olive tree itself.
2: The beauty of olive tree, it's very, very resistant. And I believe it will resist for so many, many, many, many years to come and to adapt to climate change.
1: Optimists in the Mediterranean

0: pioneers in Austria, and a tree tough enough to withstand a changing world.
1: Varadero, Cuba's dream beach and a destination for tourists. Vacationers were sunbathing here not too long ago, but due to the tightened U.S. embargo, oil imports to the country have vanished and flights have been canceled. These musicians are looking for customers.
2: Now that so many hotels are closed and there's hardly anyone in the streets, we have very little work and we're feeling it. Everything is much harder for us now.
1: Not long ago, everything was better, but a lot has changed. Our business is suffering, and so is the country's economy.
2: I usually work as a mariachi, but now everything has come to a standstill. We walk along the beach and try to earn a little and survive.
1: In the center of the coastal town, it's the same problem. This art market used to be crowded. Now there's hardly any visitors and many stalls are closed.
3: Getting here is expensive because gas is scarce. But we need work and we need tourists to help us and buy our beautiful handicrafts that we have here.
1: We journey towards the capital. In Old Havana, we meet Armandao, who drives classic cars.
2: We're here at Maestranza Park. The square was always full of classic convertibles. Before the crisis, we used to find driving jobs here. We drove tourists or large groups to all the provinces.
1: It's difficult right now, little tourism and little work.
2: I returned my license more than a month ago.
1: Now his car is in the garage. We asked him if things will settle down in the coming months.
2: In 4 weeks? Well, nobody knows. Really, nobody knows. We've had economic problems for years, and now we are worse off than ever before. And there's no solution in sight. There's nothing new to show that tourism is booming again or that the economy is recovering. There's no sign of that.
1: The city is falling into disrepair and people are trying to make ends meet. In the city center, residential streets are now trading zones. Many with different professions and qualifications are now trying their luck as vendors here.
4: I have a degree in hydraulics, so I should be a welder. But I earn more money here. It's a good business. With a steady job, you never have any freedom.
1: Back in Varadero, this duo is now serenading a tourist from Argentina. But the mood isn't the same as it used to be.

0: Jamie Black has a long day ahead of him, which begins with a coffee. In the small town of Winton, in outback Australia, the postman is getting his delivery truck ready for a 16-hour day.
1: When I first started doing it, I used to leave at like 3 o'clock every morning. But normally I sort of don't try, oh well, just because of the livestock and that around, sort of get away at, yeah.
0: Out of the small town and into the endless vastness of the outback. Kangaroos are out and about already too. It takes almost an hour to reach the first mailbox. Shane Axford is waiting for him by the fence of his farm. The two have known each other for a long time.
1: How's young Shane this morning? Oh, good, mate. Living the dream, eh? Mate, I've got chook food, dog food, battery. Little battery there.
0: Shane runs a large cattle farm. Today's delivery includes chicken feed, dog food, batteries, a package and letters. But no bills today, which Shane is happy about.
2: I think the post is the lesser part. Yeah, I think it's more just that connection to the town and be able to support the town. You don't buy online when you can ring a shop up and say, hey, can you get Jamie to pick this up? And they just pack it up and send it out. So keeps our community going.
0: Jamie has been driving this route for 13 years. An 800-kilometre round trip twice a week. He used to be a truck driver, so was no stranger to long days behind the wheel.
1: Yeah, the satisfaction is getting the kids to come out and seeing all the kids and that along the way. I love my job, it's a good job.
0: After another hour on the road without seeing a single person, Jamie arrives at the next farm. An emu, goats and pigs live here, along with the Squire family. A second coffee and some conversation. Along with the post, Jamie also brings some variety to the often lonely life of the outback.
1: She's going to keep flying, she's going to do another 12.
3: Most of the time, I'm fine with it. I quite like the isolation. But yeah, at times it gets you down a little bit. So yeah, it's nice to have someone to talk to and yeah.
0: The postal service saves them an hour's long trip into town, and with that, a lot of money. People in Australia's outback do not have to pay extra for this service. This is where everything is packed for pickup at the Winton Post Office, the same place Jamie set off from this morning. Tione Black, Jamie's wife, runs the branch. She's gotten used to staying in town while Jamie is out on the long trips.
4: The people on our mail run, they know when he should be there, and they will call if he hasn't turned up. And most of the time I can say, look, you know, he was at Brighton and just chatting to Luke for, you know, an hour instead of 10 minutes.
0: Sometimes their daughter, Abby Black, helps out her parents at the post office to make a bit of extra money. We ask if she worries about her dad on the road on his own.
5: When I was younger, I used to worry, especially when it rained, but no, I don't really worry as much now that I'm older because, like, I've been in the car with him. He's a really good driver, like, he knows what he's doing. He knows the roads, so, yeah, it doesn't really worry me that much anymore.
0: Jamie knows everyone out here, and everyone knows Jamie, including the cattle drovers on their cross bikes whose paths cross his route. There's no mobile reception out here in the outback, but Jamie is still easy to reach. He installed a satellite receiver in his vehicle himself. Mobile data everywhere, anytime.
1: Hey, what's going on? That's the go. We'll be there in about half an hour to 40 minutes. I'm just hitting the river road here on the up at the Talma mailbox, eh?
6: Yeah, right.
1: Rightio. Rightio, mate. We'll see you up there then.
0: Today, the Britton family is already waiting for Jamie. He's bringing packages and letters to the cattle farmers.
7: For me and some of the staff.
8: Yeah, staff members, and Jamie drops off all goodies, even things he's not meant to in front of me sometimes.
0: Jamie's service also includes taking the time to listen and talk. For example, if Luke Britton is having a hard time.
8: Especially if you're having a bad day or just want to get something off your chest. That's pretty good, though. Yeah, we talk some
1: Yeah, buddy, aren't we? Yeah.
0: Jamie still has another 500 kilometres ahead. By midday, the sun is blazing and temperatures often top 40 degrees Celsius. Still, he finds the job rewarding.
1: Yeah, you get to make your own decisions and, yeah, you sort of, yeah, your own boss and get to do what you want to do, I suppose, yeah.
8: What kind of freedom is it?
1: Oh, look at it. Freedom everywhere. Everywhere you look, there's freedom. There's no one around.
0: Jamie says he'll stop when he no longer enjoys the work. But he can't imagine that being anytime soon.

0: 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It defines how we work, what we earn, how we live. From small-scale businesses to big tech. From little ideas to game-changing inventions, MADE covers it all. MADE in Germany. In 30 minutes.
1: We're all asking ourselves, when will this stop? Why have we been in this mess?
0: Europe's drug trade follows Europe's trade routes. And from the very beginning, the Netherlands has been a key hub.
2: We're always at this crossroads where goods came in, goods were sent out.
0: But what happens if drug trafficking becomes more powerful than the state regulating it? European narcos, the wealth of a nation. In 75 minutes.

0: for those in the know. Follow us. Each step. Each punch. Each peak drives you onward. Across the world, people are surpassing their limits and writing their own success stories. Life driven by sport. Sports Life, this weekend on DW. A unique look inside Afghanistan. Despite conflict and oppressive rule, one thing offers glimmers of joy and a measure of freedom.
1: Afghanistan cricket is like football in Brazil. It's everything for the lives of Afghan people. It's everything.
0: We meet the star players as they prepare for an international tournament. How did they make it to the top? What are their hopes and dreams for themselves and for their country? With rare insights from ordinary Afghans, what does the national team's success mean to them? And what about the exiled female players who are forbidden to play in their homeland? Can they envision a future for women in Afghanistan? Dreams in the dust.

This is DW News, and these are our top stories. The World Health Organization says it is deeply concerned about the scale and speed of an outbreak of Ebola in the Democratic Republic of Congo, which has also spread to Uganda. A rare strain of the virus has killed at least 130 people. There is no vaccine or treatment for the strain known as Bundibugyo. The WHO has declared the outbreak of the highly contagious disease an international health emergency and called an emergency meeting on the crisis. US President Donald Trump says he's postponing an attack on Iran that was planned for Tuesday. In a post on Truth Social, Trump said the leaders of Saudi Arabia and other Gulf states had convinced him to delay the assault because they believed a peace deal was possible. Police and the FBI are investigating Monday's shooting at the Islamic Center of San Diego as a hate crime. Authorities say two teenage gunmen killed three people before apparently taking their own lives. Their bodies were found a few blocks away. City authorities say the victims were a security guard and two other mosque employees.